groups. They are very comfortable being white supremacists in private. That's all we have time for. My name groups. They are very comfortable being white supremacists in private. That's all we have time for.

You're tuned to Sun Sounds of Arizona and KBAQ Phoenix HD3. Sun Sounds of Arizona's programming is primarily designed for and directed to people who cannot read conventional print due to a disability. Sun Sounds of Arizona is

0: you may know, one of our most famous supporters at Sunsounds is Union Pacific Railroad. But did you know that Union Pacific was founded in 1862 by a guy named Abraham Lincoln? Is that amazing? Ever since then, Union Pacific has delivered all manner of freight every day to every corner of America. Union Pacific also makes a huge effort to support many communities all across America. We are honored and grateful that they have chosen to lend their support to Sunsounds. Just imagine, Union Pacific has been around since 1862, and they are supporting Sunsounds today. That is why they say, Union Pacific, building America.
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2: Good Wednesday to you. I am Scott Howard, broadcasting from the Tucson area. And as I do every Wednesday, I will be bringing you the weekly grocery ads from some of our supermarkets here in the greater Tucson Green Valley area. Let's start with Fry's. 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
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I am Scott Howard, and thanks for tuning in today to hear the weekly grocery ads from some of our supermarkets in the greater Tucson Green Valley area. I do this reading every Wednesday at this time, and if you've missed some of these prices or like to recheck them, this broadcast will be repeated later on this afternoon. Now turning to the Safeway Albertsons folks and see what they have in store for us this week. 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
Sprouts 100% grass-fed, 85% lean ground beef at $9.99 a pound. Well, by looking at the clock on the wall, it's time for me to start wrapping this up. You have been listening to Scott Howard reading the weekly Wednesday grocery ads from some of our supermarkets in the greater Tucson Green Valley area. It has been my privilege to be with you this morning in supermarkets in the greater Tucson Green Valley area. It has been my privilege to be with you this morning, and until we talk

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1: This is Ann reading from the Washington Post on Wednesday, June 3rd. Rubio details U.S. demands as Iran peace talks falter, by Noah Robertson and John Hudson. Secretary of State Marco Rubio on Tuesday outlined the Trump administration's demands for a peace deal with Iran, saying the regime in Tehran must reopen the Strait of Hormuz and commit to future talks on curtailing its nuclear program before Washington will lift its blockade of Iranian ports or ease financial sanctions, strangling the country's economy. His comments before the Senate Foreign Relations Committee were to date the most specific to be offered publicly on the U.S. negotiating position, as recent tit-for-tat attacks between the two sides and Israel's aggressive military action in Lebanon threatened to collapse the talks. Rubio addressed the committee ahead of another scheduled appearance Tuesday afternoon before a House panel on State Department spending. The sessions, set to continue Wednesday, are ostensibly an opportunity for the secretary to defend the administration's nearly $36 billion budget request for his agency. Unlike Defense Secretary Pete Hegseth's combative testimony earlier this year, during which he called members of Congress critical of the war in Iran, America's biggest adversary, Rubio's exchange with lawmakers were mostly cordial. But from the outset, lawmakers pressed Rubio, who also serves as President Donald Trump's national security advisor, to explain the state of the Iran conflict and efforts to conclude it. Members of both parties have recently shown increased frustration with the war's costs and potential political liabilities ahead of the November midterms. This war and the administration's decisions to blockade has now held the entire world economy and the U.S. economy hostage to the ability to negotiate an agreement with Iran, said Senator Chris Murphy, Democrat, Connecticut. Rubio said that a peace deal would require Iran to pledge to reopen the Strait of Hormuz, a vital waterway for the oil and fertilizer trade that has been closed to virtually all commercial traffic since soon after the administration launched the military campaign in late February. The disruption has roiled global energy markets and led to an increase in domestic gas prices that some Republicans fear could cost the party as it seeks to retain control of Congress. Trump is also demanding that Iran enter into negotiating severe and long-term limitations on its nuclear program, including disposing its highly enriched uranium, Rubio said. The Secretary of State noted that those talks, if Iran commits to them, could last for months. The administration is not willing to ease sanctions on Tehran solely in exchange for reopening the strait, Rubio said. Under further questioning from Senator Ted Cruz, Republican Texas, Rubio acknowledged that one of Trump's other red lines during the talks was Iran's support for terrorist proxy groups. Over the weekend, the U.S. military struck Iranian drone and radar sites, with Iran later launching missiles at Kuwait, a close American ally in the Persian Gulf. Meanwhile, Israeli Prime Minister Benjamin Netanyahu announced Monday that he ordered new strikes on

0: and suspected Hezbollah strongholds in Beirut. Israel's escalation of hostilities in Lebanon prompted Iran to announce the suspension of negotiations with the United States over ending the war, raising doubts about whether the two sides will extend a ceasefire first agreed to in April that would lead to new talks over Iran's nuclear program. In an apparent effort to salvage the negotiations, Trump said later Monday that he spoke to Netanyahu and representatives of Hezbollah and urged both sides to call off attacks. He then announced on social media that U.S. talks with Iran were back on and continuing at a rapid pace. Administration officials had previously said that a memorandum of understanding between Washington and Tehran is undergoing last-minute revisions and pending Trump's approval. Rubio acknowledged there are tensions within Iran's post-war government, but said Iranian Supreme Leader Mojtabi Khamenei, who is believed to have been badly injured in a strike early in the conflict, is alive and increasingly engaging on government matters. Khamenei's predecessor, Ayatollah Ali Khamenei, was killed in the war's opening salvos. Rubio said that Iran's post-war government is led by Mojtaba Khamenei, who in turn is advised by a council made up of members of the Islamic Revolutionary Guard Corps and other elements of the regime. Iran's foreign minister and parliamentary speaker need approval from the council before any decisions can be made, Rubio said, appearing to acknowledge the slow pace of the peace talks. Tehran's use of couriers and security concerns have caused delays and miscommunications in the Iranian system, Rubio said. They need to get guidance from them, and that process oftentimes takes 3 to 5 days to get a response, Rubio said. While Rubio said the joint U.S. and Israeli bombing campaign had been highly successful in reaching its military objective of degrading Iran's defense industrial base, he made clear that Iran still retains drone and missile capabilities. They still have a lot of drones because these are easy to make, Rubio said. His characterization is more in line with recent U.S. intelligence assessments that found that Iran retained 70% or more of its pre-war stockpiles of missiles and pre-war inventories of mobile launchers. It contrasts sharply with how Trump and Hegseth have described the success of the war's bombing operations. Earlier this spring, Hegseth said Iran's missile and drone programs were overwhelmingly destroyed. In a sign of the war's lagging popularity within the GOP, more Republicans have backed largely symbolic measures intended to halt the fighting in recent weeks. Democratic-led war powers resolutions in the House and Senate could come up for votes as soon as this week. The deteriorating security situation in the Middle East occurs as Rubio's top aides are set to convene the next round of talks between Lebanese and Israeli diplomats in Washington on Tuesday and Wednesday, aimed at securing a longer-term security and ceasefire deal. One U.S. official who spoke on the condition of anonymity to discuss sensitive diplomatic talks said that Israel's escalation in Lebanon was so dramatic that Lebanon may decide to walk away from the talks. A second U.S. official said the Trump administration was throwing its full weight behind Israel, saying the United States does not expect Israel to absorb ongoing attacks on its civilians by a terrorist organization. During the hearing, Republicans and Democrats also pushed Rubio to explain the Trump administration's policy toward China, including the months-long delay in a $14 billion arms sale to Taiwan, the self-governing island Beijing claims as its own territory. Rubio said that the package was under review by the White House and argued that Beijing's objections to the sale, raised during Trump's summit with Chinese leader Xi Jinping in May, was not holding up our decision-making. Trump picks mortgage chief Bill Polt to lead on national intelligence by Warren P. Strobel and Lauren Kaori Gurley. President Donald Trump on Tuesday announced he was appointing Bill Polt, an acting director of national intelligence, tapping a staunch political supporter who heads a federal mortgage regulation agency but has no intelligence experience. In selecting Polk for the intelligence czar post, Trump turned to a reliable political ally who was a leading voice in trying to oust then Federal Reserve Chair Jerome H. Powell and who has pursued mortgage fraud accusations against the president's Democratic foes. Polk will replace, at least temporarily, Tulsi Gabbard, who announced her resignation last month, saying she was leaving the administration to attend to her husband after he was diagnosed with a rare bone cancer. Gabbard said in her resignation letter that she intended to stay in the position through June 30th. Polk's appointment was greeted with alarm by Democratic lawmakers and former intelligence officials who voiced concern that his record of doing Trump's bidding could lead to abuses within the powerful but traditionally nonpartisan U.S. intelligence community. Frighteningly, he's got more of a platform at the Office of the Director of National Intelligence than he did as a housing regulator, Representative Jim Himes, Democrat Connecticut, said in an interview. There's a lot of opportunity for mischief here. Polk will have responsibility for thousands of intelligence personnel as well as the safety of U.S. citizens, said Himes, ranking Democrat on the House Intelligence Committee. The National Counterterrorism Center is part of the intelligence czar's office. It remains unclear how Trump chose Polk for the acting DNI job, which originally had been awarded to Gabbard's top deputy, former CIA officer Aaron Lucas. The president chooses the best and most talented people to serve in his cabinet, White House spokesman Davis Ingles said. Bill Polk is a great selection, and he will do a great job on behalf of the American people. The 2004 law establishing ODNI says that anyone nominated for appointment as Director of National Intelligence shall have extensive national security experience. Polk has no time in the military, no time in Congress, no time in the diplomatic corps, no time in law enforcement, Senator Mark R. Warner of Virginia, the top Democrat on the Senate Intelligence Committee, said at a hearing Tuesday. It is an insult. Trump said in a post on Truth Social that Polk, director of the Federal Housing Finance Agency, has deep experience managing the most sensitive matters in America, the safety and soundness of the markets, and over $10 trillion at Fannie Mae, Freddie Mac, a substantial increase from where it was just 12 months ago. Polk, he said, will remain director of the FHFA and chairman of Fannie Mae and Freddie Mac, two government-supported agencies that assist home buying and mortgage liquidity. The Director of National Intelligence oversees and coordinates 18 U.S. spy agencies, but has no operational role in covert intelligence gathering programs. Gabbard, once a Democratic presidential candidate who left the party and supported Trump in 2024 election bid, shrank the intelligence czar's office and turned it toward supporting Trump's domestic political priorities. She tried to rewrite the history of Russia's intervention in the 2016 presidential election as treasonous conspiracy concocted by President Barack Obama and his aides, and was involved in at least two instances of securing materials related to the 2020 presidential election, which Trump falsely claims he won. Polk's nomination comes as Congress prepares to vote on reauthorizing a controversial electronic surveillance program under Section 702 of the Foreign Intelligence Surveillance Act, which allows the government to collect from U.S. communications firms the texts, emails, and phone calls of foreigners living overseas without a warrant. Those intercepts sometimes collect data from communications involving U.S. citizens. The program's opponents said it should be halted given the appointment of Polk, who, they said, has shown a willingness to weaponize information for political purposes. Warner, a proponent of 702, which expires in mid-June, said the task to reauthorize the legislation will be tougher. Now, I gotta go and try to convince my Democratic colleagues and, frankly, some of my Republican colleagues, he said. It is unclear whether Trump will ask the Senate to confirm Polk. Republican reaction to the appointment was muted. Senate Majority Leader John Thune, Republican, South Dakota, said of Polk's appointment that if he is to take the position permanently, he'll have to go through a confirmation process and hearings and everything else, so we'll see. When asked if he's concerned about Pulse's appointment, given his history of using mortgage records to prosecute some of Trump's foes, Thune said, "We don't need a weaponized DNI. We need professionals there." Over the past year, Pult has made a name for himself as a Trump loyalist, willing to bring aggressive legal action against Trump's political foes. Pult played a key role in accusations of mortgage fraud against New York Attorney General Letitia James, Democrat, Senator Adam Schiff, Democrat, California, and Democratic-appointed Federal Reserve Governor Lisa Cook. Trump cited Pult's fraud allegations when he moved to fire Cook last year. Schiff and Cook have not been charged, and the case against James was rejected by a grand jury. Pult also pushed for removing Powell, drafting a termination letter and sharing a prop resembling a wanted poster featuring the Fed official at a meeting with President at Trump's Mar-a-Lago estate. In September, Pult reportedly got into a fight with Treasury Secretary Scott Bessent at a party. Pult's approach to leading the Federal Housing Finance Agency was unconventional from the start. A few days into the job in March last year, Pult overhauled the boards of Fannie and Freddie, made himself the chairman of both companies, and axed top staffers. In the ensuing months, Pult fired dozens more employees, including internal watchdog investigators and the leader of the ethics team that was investigating one of his associates. The moves have undermined faith in Pult across the mortgage industry. Pult's tenure at Fannie and Freddie has also been marked by an effort to prepare the U.S. mortgage agencies for a public offering, though that effort has lost steam amid firings and resignations. An IPO is unlikely while Fannie and Freddie remain under government control, analysts said, and appeared even less likely after today's news. We believe this makes the transaction that would permit Fannie and Freddie to exit conservatorship less likely, Jared Seberg, managing director at TD Cowen, said in an analyst note. It already was going to be operationally and politically difficult to end the conservatorships. We do not see how one could surmount those obstacles if the FHFA director is devoting most of his time to national security issues. Commonly traded shares for the mortgage finance companies ended down for the day by about 5% on a day when major stock indices closed in positive territory. Shares of both entities fell Tuesday morning following the announcement. Before Trump tapped him to serve as top housing regulator, Pult was known for his performative philanthropy on social media, sending people money for groceries and medical care through online callouts. Pult is the heir to a real estate empire through his grandfather, a post-war builder and founder of Pult Homes. He attended Northwestern University, where he launched a business selling photography of properties taken by helicopter. Later, he started an investment firm dedicated to building and housing products, led an air conditioning company, and started a nonprofit, the Blight Authority, that cleared abandoned homes in the Midwest. Several Republicans on the Senate Intelligence Committee said they were unsure whether Pult had relevant experience to serve as Director of National Intelligence. "I don't see any evidence of qualifications for that job," Senator John Cornyn, Republican Texas, told reporters. "I do not know Mr. Pult at all," Senator Susan Collins, Republican Maine, told reporters. "I don't know whether he has any intelligence or military background. I don't even know whether he has a security clearance." Trump administration abandons $1.8 billion payout fund after revolt by GOP. By Theodoric Meyer, Perry Stein, and Gerald Dillard. Acting Attorney General Todd Blanche said Tuesday that the Justice Department would abandon plans for a $1.8 billion fund to compensate people who claim they were unfairly investigated. His declaration was an attempt to end an unusual standoff between the Trump administration and Republican lawmakers who have refused to fund immigration enforcement agencies over concerns about the payout fund. Dissolving the fund before it could begin disbursing payments allows the Trump administration to assuage lawmakers' concerns that taxpayer money might be used to compensate people who attacked the U.S. Capitol on January 6, 2021. "We are not moving forward with the fund, period," Blanche said. "Not moving forward with the fund ever," Representative Grace Meng, Democrat, New York, asked him during a hearing of the House Appropriations Committee panel overseeing the Justice Department. "Correct," Blanche said. The Trump administration seemed to have little choice but to declare the fund dead to salvage a key part of its aggressive and costly immigration agenda. Some Republican lawmakers said that if the administration wanted money for immigration enforcement agencies, they would accept nothing less than an explicit guarantee from Blanche that there would be no payout fund. Blanche gave that guarantee during oral testimony, but suggested that the Justice Department wouldn't issue a formal statement clearing the fund's demise beyond the hearing. "I'm not committing to putting anything in writing," Blanche said after Meng argued that such a statement would help instill trust in the Justice Department's plan. "I don't know what the purpose is of putting something in writing. I'm telling you what we are doing." The Trump administration's retreat on the fund was a rare instance of congressional Republicans defying President Donald Trump and prevailing, and it comes roughly 5 months before midterm elections that will decide control of Congress. The payout fund laid bare strains between the president and a Republican Party that has, more often than not, been to his will. The now-scrapped fund was created last month as part of an expansive settlement in exchange for Trump dropping a $10 billion lawsuit he filed against the IRS over the 2019 leak of his confidential tax records. Blanche made clear that one of the deal's most valuable provisions to Trump would survive without the fund. Under the settlement, the Justice Department agreed it was forever barred from prosecuting potential crimes over tax filings by Trump, his family, or his companies from before the agreement. Democratic lawmakers criticized Blanche for keeping that part of the settlement intact. They also said it was a conflict for Blanche, who was Trump's personal defense attorney in multiple cases before he returned to the White House in 2025, to sign off on a settlement for the president. "What are you saying is a conflict of interest?" Blanche asked. "The fact that I used to have a job and I now have a current job?" At least one Republican said the testimony settled the matter in his mind. "The testimony I heard from the Attorney General was categorical. It was unequivocal. It was unconditional," Senator John Neely Kennedy, Louisiana, told reporters. "I take him at his word. He said not now, not ever, and so for me that's enough. I'm ready to move forward." For days, Senate Republicans expressed alarm at Trump's decision to set up the fund. Republicans defied Trump by leaving Washington last month without passing legislation to fund immigration enforcement agencies because of their concerns about the payout fund. Then on Monday, the Justice Department said it would comply with a court order temporarily blocking the fund, a striking reversal from days earlier when it vowed not to let judges' policy preferences stand in its way. But some Senate Republicans thought that move was not enough and wanted to hear from the president himself. The court order blocked the administration from making payouts from the fund only for 2 weeks and did not weigh in on its legal merits. In the hours leading up to Blanche's testimony Tuesday afternoon, Senate Majority Leader John Thune, Republican, South Dakota, said he believed, after speaking with the acting attorney general Tuesday, that Blanche's testimony would make clear that the fund was no more. "I think his statements are going to be very definitive, very clear, and create the certainty that I hope all of our members and House members need as well in order for us to proceed on the reconciliation bill," Thune told reporters, referring to the stalled immigration enforcement legislation. "But I'm not guaranteeing that happens yet." Even if the administration had not abandoned the fund, it was likely to face serious legal hurdles. Two courts have taken steps to scrutinize aspects of the fund, and other challenges were pending. In one decision in the Eastern District of Virginia, U.S. District Judge Leonie M. Brinkema scheduled a hearing for next week to determine whether the fund should remain blocked while the court considers the merits of a lawsuit that argues the fund is illegal. Republicans are working to pass legislation important to Trump that would fund two agencies, Immigration and Customs Enforcement and Customs and Border Protection, for the next 3 years. Trump had asked Congress to pass the legislation by Monday, but Senate Republicans refused until the administration addressed the controversy over the payout fund. Senate Republicans plan to use a special process known as reconciliation to pass the government funding bill without Democratic votes. But the party's 53-47 majority in the chamber means they need the support of all but three Republican senators if every senator is voting. Democrats said Blanche's verbal guarantee was worth little without a binding commitment. Blanche and Trump's words are worthless, Senate Minority Leader Charles E. Schumer, Democrat, New York, wrote on X during the testimony. The only way to stop Trump's nearly $2 billion MAGA slush fund and his blank check to commit tax fraud is to abolish it by law permanently. Representative Jamie Raskin, Maryland, the top Democrat on the House Judiciary panel, echoed that, saying he wants legislation to permanently bar any such fund in the future, regardless of Blanche's assurances. Democrats had signaled that they would try to force Republicans into politically uncomfortable votes on amendments related to the fund if the GOP moved to jumpstart Trump's immigration agenda. Shortly before Blanche's testimony, at least one Republican, Senator Tom Tillis, North Carolina, who has criticized attempts to downplay the January 6th attack, said he also planned to introduce an amendment to bar the administration from resurrecting the fund in the future. I just feel like we just need to do a way back machine and just pretend like this never existed and take whatever steps are necessary to make sure it can never exist or disperse, Tillis told reporters. Not in the current environment. There are other mechanisms for people who are over-prosecuted. On Tuesday morning, a spokesman for Trump's personal legal team defended the underlying case, saying the IRS had wrongly allowed a rogue, politically motivated employee to leak confidential information about Trump, his family, and his company to news organizations. President Trump continues to hold those who wrong America and Americans accountable, the spokesman said. In addition to the Brinkema ruling, another federal judge in Florida last week ordered Trump and his family to respond to grievous allegations that the fund constituted an act of fraud, using a rare judicial authority to investigate misconduct against the court. That judicial investigation is in its nascent stages. The judge asked Trump and his family to respond to the allegations of misconduct by June 12th. Even if the administration follows through with abandoning the fund, Trump could find other ways to reward allies who claim they were victims of a weaponized Justice Department. For example, under the Federal Tort Claims Act, people are entitled to file claims against the federal government if they think they were wrongly hurt by government actions. Thousands of such claims are filed each year, including many that have come from January 6 defendants. Those claims have kept coming amid the uncertainty on the payout fund. Peter Ticton, an attorney who has filed for compensation on behalf of January 6 defendants, said he saw payments Friday for nine more clients, arguing in a court filing that each was owed more than $1 million for medical bills, lost income, pain and suffering, emotional distress, loss of liberty, and damage to their reputations. If there's a fund, that makes it all a little bit easier, Ticton said. But if there's no such fund at all, the government needs to settle these lawsuits. The Justice Department could decide to settle such claims before they are brought to court, effectively deciding who deserves to be paid for damages by the federal government. That claims process is typically not made public. Pentagon hires convicted January 6th rioter for sensitive counterterrorism job. By Tara Kopp and Salvador Rizzo. A convicted January 6 rioter, who later said that he regretted his participation in the U.S. Capitol attack, has been hired by the Trump administration to work inside a Pentagon office that manages highly classified military operations, according to four people familiar with the matter. The appointment of Elias Irizarry, who was 19 at the time of the riot in 2021, to a post in the Defense Department Special Operations and Low Intensity Conflict Office has raised alarm internally among staff who question how anyone convicted in the assault on American democracy could be trusted for such a sensitive role in the U.S. government, these people said. All spoke on the condition of anonymity, citing fear of retaliation. Irizarry is assigned to the office's Irregular Warfare and Counterterrorism section, the people familiar with the matter said. The team comprises about 40 people, and its portfolio includes operations such as embassy security, personnel recovery, and hostage rescue. Two people characterize the work as among the most delicate that the Pentagon performs. All positions, they said, require a top-secret security clearance. In the case of rescue extraction missions, it can place our special operators in some of the most complex and dangerous environments we ask of them, said one person familiar with Irizarry's hiring. To put someone so junior and new to DOD and with such a checkered background into such a sensitive portfolio raises serious questions for leadership. Irizarry did not respond to requests for comment. In a statement, the acting Pentagon Press Secretary, Joel Valdez, said that Irizarry is a qualified, patriotic young professional, and we are proud to have him as a political appointee at the Defense Department. It's unclear who within the Trump administration appointed him to the post. At the time of the Capitol attack, Irizarry was a freshman at the Citadel, a public military college in South Carolina, and serving as a cadet in the Civil Air Patrol court filings show. After traveling to Washington with two other men, Irizarry joined the mob of Donald Trump supporters who breached police lines and broke into the building while members of Congress attempted to certify Joe Biden's victory in the 2020 presidential election. Prosecutors said that along with the crowds, he entered through a broken window while wielding a metal pole, but that he never struck anyone. Irizarry pleaded guilty to a misdemeanor charge of entering and remaining in a restricted building or grounds and was sentenced to 14 days in jail, court filings show. In those legal filings, Irizarry was described as attending Trump's rally at the Ellipse before ending up at the riot by happenstance and quickly disavowing his involvement. But the judge in his case also described him as someone who at critical moments on January 6, such as when one of his traveling companions, Grayson Sherrill, struck a police officer with a pole, did nothing to stop the violence. Sherrill was sentenced to 7 months in custody in 2023 after pleading guilty to assaulting federal officers. Irizarry apologized to the widow of several law enforcement officers who lost their lives, who he said had to bury their partners because of that horrible day. I am ashamed because I will always be part of this disgrace, Irizarry said at his sentencing in 2023. January 6 represented something truly horrible. It was the largest attack on our democracy since the Civil War. Irizarry, who was among the youngest of the January 6 defendants, ended up in Washington that day because he'd been trying to spend time with his friend, the third traveling companion, Elliot Bishai, before Bishai joined the military, court records show. Bishai pleaded guilty to the same misdemeanor as Irizarry and lost a commission to join the Army Warrant Officer Flight Program as a result, according to a 2023 court filing. Bishai was separated from the military's delayed entry program and never served, an Army official said, on the condition of anonymity to discuss personnel matters. Irizarry's record before the Capitol attack had been quite commendable, U.S. District Judge Tanya S. Chutkan noted at his sentencing. She offered at the time to write him a letter to help him reapply to the Citadel after the school discharged him for his involvement in the assault. Chutkan's chambers did not respond when asked if she ultimately wrote the letter. Irizarry was readmitted to the Citadel in 2023 and graduated the following year, Citadel spokesman Zach Watson said. Federal prosecutors at the time of his sentencing said Irizarry's service in the Civil Air Patrol and his military training made his decisions that day all the more egregious, according to a sentencing brief. When FBI agents obtained a search warrant for Irizarry's phone, they found a gap of data between January 1, 2021 and January 8, 2021, which suggests that Irizarry deleted information from his cell phone pertaining to his involvement on January 6, 2021, the prosecutors added. Irizarry, Cheryl, and Bishai were among the January 6 participants pardoned by President Donald Trump in 2025. Trump pardoned nearly all the rioters, more than 1,500, who were charged by the Justice Department and commuted the sentences of the most serious offenders who were convicted of carrying out a seditious conspiracy against the United States. But the Justice Department then began throwing out those rioters' convictions last year, a process that is expected to be complete within weeks. Since graduating, Irizarry has run unsuccessfully for a South Carolina State House seat, losing in the 2024 Republican primary to State Representative Randy Ligon. His biography on the professional networking site LinkedIn says that he earned multiple academic honors during his time at the Citadel and cites Patriot as his profession since January 2024. In 2023, as he was being sentenced, he told the judge and those assembled that he was committed to doing better. While you see me today as a result of my foolish mistake, I hope that you will see me again someday and be proud of what you see, Irizarry said. In 2023, Republican leaders in Congress demanded that then-Defense Secretary Lloyd Austin explain one of the Biden administration's hires within the Pentagon's Office of Special Operations and Low-Intensity Conflict. Lawmakers had alleged that Ariane Tabatabai, a national security scholar and Middle East expert who was serving as the office's chief of staff, had questionable ties to Iran's government. At the time, the House Armed Services Committee's Republican Chairman, Representative Mike D. Rogers, Alabama, said that Tabatabai's work, history, and past should be disqualifying for anyone seeking such a sensitive position of trust within the United States Department of Defense. Senator Roger Wicker, Mississippi, the Senate Armed Services Committee's top Republican, organized a group of 30 GOP lawmakers who demanded a review of the allegations and the suspension of Tabatabai's security clearance. She was eventually promoted and assigned to another office in the Pentagon, a move made by the Biden administration without public explanation. The next year, the Pentagon defended Tabatabai when an international media outlet falsely suggested that she was the source of an intelligence leak on potential Israeli military strikes against Iran. The leak was eventually traced to a CIA analyst who pleaded guilty to violating the Espionage Act and was sentenced to prison. Texas settlement papers describe nation's first gender detransition clinic by Molly Hennessy Fisk. The nation's first detransition clinic will provide an array of medical treatment, including surgery, fertility counseling, psychotherapy, and speech pathology to patients who have received gender transition care before the age of 21, according to a previously unreleased settlement agreement with the Texas State Attorney General's office. The agreement between State Attorney General Ken Paxton, Republican, and Texas Children's Hospital in Houston, coordinated with the Justice Department, ended a 3-year investigation into the hospital's treatment of transgender youths. Under the terms of the settlement announced last month, the hospital will pay $10 million to the state to resolve allegations of improper billing to the state's Medicaid program, ban 5 doctors from practicing at the facility, and permanently and irrevocably cease providing any sex-rejecting procedures. The 10-page settlement, obtained Monday by the Washington Post through a public records request to the Attorney General's office, details how the detransition clinic must be run. Under the agreement, Texas Children's, the nation's largest pediatric hospital, will create its detransition clinic within 90 days of the settlement. The clinic services, provided at no cost for 5 years, will include a patient navigator to coordinate care across departments: endocrinology, surgery, primary care, fertility, counseling, psychiatry, speech pathology, and social work to assist with insurance and legal name changes. Services will be provided to patients who have received gender transition care before age 21 and obstetric gynecology care for those over age 21. The detransition clinic will formalize the supportive multidisciplinary services we already deliver to all patients who need our care, Texas Children's said in a statement Monday. This simply provides structure and a name for the services we currently provide. The agreement mandates that the hospital's medical staff amend their bylaws within 90 days to require that staff and prospective appointees be evaluated on compliance with the new ban on sex-rejecting procedures, and that anyone who violates it will automatically relinquish their position according to the agreement. The clinic's director will report directly to the hospital's chief compliance officer. The detransition clinic will have its own page on the hospital's website and a gift designation on the hospital's fundraising webpage, the agreement stipulated, and any donations must be used to fund free treatment at the clinic beyond 5 years. Texas Children's also agreed to maintain a list of patients who had received gender transition care and have its compliance department audit the list annually to confirm compliance with state and federal laws and with this agreement. The agreement did not stipulate that the list remain confidential. We abide by HIPAA, and protecting patient privacy is one of our top priorities, the hospital's statement said, referring to the Health Insurance Portability and Accountability Act, a federal law created to protect health records from being disclosed without patients' consent. When the settlement was announced in May, Texas Children said in a statement that officials made the difficult decision to settle with the Attorney General's office to protect our resources from endless and costless litigation following an investigation into the hospital's billing practices. Paxton announced he was investigating the hospital in May 2023, alleging gender transition care constituted child abuse under state law after a doctor leaked transgender children's medical records. The state also accused the hospital of Medicaid fraud and submitting false billing claims to conceal gender transition care. Such care was still legal in Texas at the time, although state lawmakers outlawed it in September 2023. Federal prosecutors initially charged the doctors who leaked the children's records with 4 felony counts of wrongful disclosure of individually identifiable health information, but the charges were later dismissed. I applaud Texas Children's Hospital for changing course and committing to being part of the solution, Paxton, who is running for U.S. Senate, said last month in announcing the settlement. The Justice Department has issued administrative subpoenas seeking records from more than 20 providers of gender transition care to minors. And last month, a New York hospital said it was one of several to have received a grand jury subpoena from a federal prosecutor in Texas seeking information about youths who received gender-related medical care. A report commissioned by the Trump administration concluded that the risks of gender transition care outweighed the benefits. The Department of Health and Human Services has proposed rules that would bar federal funding to hospitals that provide such treatments to young people. There's an intense debate about when young people should be able to get medical interventions, as more have sought gender transition care. Some systematic reviews have suggested the evidence for the benefits and risks of pediatric transition is insufficient. Supporters of transition care for youth have pointed to its widespread endorsement by U.S. medical organizations. Regret is inordinately rare among transgender youth, said Marissa Ladinsky, a clinical professor of pediatrics at Stanford University's medical school. Ladinsky practiced for a decade in Birmingham, where she treated several hundred youth until Alabama's ban on transition care for minors fully took effect in 2024. Only two or three decided they wanted to pursue a different treatment path, she said, and even they didn't regret the care they had received. Ledinsky said she was flummoxed by the agreement's description of the clinic. It's not clear to me what care will be delivered and who will be delivering that care, she said, given that the specialists in the teams best suited to provide the care they articulate were terminated as part of this same settlement. Ethan Heim, the North Texas surgeon who leaked the Texas Children's patient records and described himself at a congressional hearing as a whistleblower, called the detransition clinic outlined in the settlement very comprehensive and an acknowledgement of the damage this twisted field of medicine caused in the first place. Heim was particularly impressed that the clinic would provide OBGYN care to patients over age 21 because he said hormone treatments can complicate pregnancy and childbirth for those who detransition. The fact that they even put this on paper is a massive step forward in the right direction, he said. As Russia fails to achieve war aims in Ukraine, Putin needs a way out. By Catherine Belton. Pressure is mounting on Russian President Vladimir Putin over how to end his war in Ukraine as Moscow's battlefield offensive stalls, financial resources dwindle, and more frequent Ukrainian drone strikes inside Russia exacerbate growing public dissatisfaction, Russian and European officials and analysts said. Russian officials have issued increasingly shrill threats to intensify the bombing of Kyiv, warning Western officials to leave the Ukrainian capital. Overnight Tuesday, Russia fired yet another fierce barrage of ballistic missiles and drones at the city, killing at least four and injuring dozens as several residential buildings were hit. Russia also bombed the city of Dnipro in central Ukraine, killing at least nine there. On Friday, former Russian President Dmitry Medvedev, now the deputy head of his Security Council, dismissed European anger over a Russian drone that crashed into an apartment in Romania, a NATO member, calling the incident only the first warning sign. Citizens of EU countries, you should realize your authorities have unilaterally entered into a war with Russia, Medvedev posted on X. So be vigilant and don't be surprised by anything. The peaceful sleep is over. European officials speaking on the condition of anonymity to discuss sensitive security matters said the escalating aggression was a result of increasing difficulties that Russia is facing militarily and economically and could signal a bid to force a revival of stalled peace talks in pursuit of a deal on Moscow's terms. A recent analysis published in one of Russia's top foreign policy journals, Russia in Global Affairs, stated that Putin's war goals were now unachievable, and the report appeared to be a further sign of growing dissent at the top of Russia's political establishment. The analysis by Vasily Keshin, a respected Russian academic, argued that ongoing Western assistance for Kyiv means it is now impossible for Russia to outspend Ukraine on military equipment and technology, while Ukraine's mobilization efforts are proving a sufficient counterweight to Russia's more limited conscription system. The war is going on between comparably equal opponents. Historically, such wars have only extremely rarely led to the total destruction of one of the sides, Keshin wrote. Liquidating the anti-Russian regime, he wrote, is principally unattainable without a total military occupation of the entire country over a long period. For Russia, this is technically impossible. Several senior European officials have raised concerns that Russia could try to expand its war against Ukraine into Europe, comments that Putin on Friday dismissed as crude, brazen lies. In a speech last week, the head of Britain's Electronic Surveillance Agency, GCHQ, said Moscow's progress on the battlefield was going backward, while warning of Russian efforts to intensify its hybrid warfare against Britain and other European countries. In official comments, Russian officials have tied their harsher rhetoric about targeting Kyiv to a Ukrainian airstrike that hit a student dormitory in Starobilsk in the Russian-occupied region of Luhansk in eastern Ukraine, killing 21 people. But Russian and European officials and analysts said the Kremlin was scrambling for ways to reclaim the initiative as it confronts a summer fighting season that could be more difficult than expected. Ukrainian mid-range drones strikes are causing severe disruption to logistical networks and supply routes along the key land corridor connecting Russia across occupied southern Ukraine to Crimea, which Russia invaded and annexed in 2014 in violation of international law. Fuel is now being rationed in Crimea as a result, said Sergei Markov, a pro-Kremlin analyst, and over the weekend there were reports of widespread gasoline shortages. Russia had fired waves of ballistic missiles, cruise missiles, and drones at Ukraine in recent weeks, including what many Ukrainians said was one of the worst strikes on Kyiv since the start of Russia's full-scale invasion in February 2022. Clearly, the announced strikes and the recent actions of Russia in relation to Kyiv are a reaction not just to the recent strikes of Ukraine on the college in Luhansk, but also a reaction to the expanding geography of Ukrainian drones and missiles, as well as the slowed military offensive, said a Russian academic close to senior Russian diplomats who spoke on the condition of anonymity to discuss sensitive matters. Putin appears to still think that Russia forces can seize the remaining territory in the Donetsk region in eastern Ukraine within several months, the academic said, and on this basis restart talks to end the conflict. But, the academic said, we don't see this. May is coming to an end, and it's clear that if additional efforts are not made, then we can only speak of stagnation. Tatiana Stanovaya, a senior fellow at the Carnegie Russia Eurasian Foundation, said events seem to be turning against Russia. Russia's military advantage is beginning to dissipate, and Ukraine is expanding the geography of strikes and their intensity, while the U.S. has taken a pause in the negotiations, Stanovaya said. All of this creates the feeling that things are not moving in the direction Putin wants. She added, to a great degree, escalation is the only way to respond to a situation which you can't control. Jonathan Sevioff, Secretary General of Estonia's Foreign Ministry, warned in a post on X that the Kremlin was trying to escalate tensions with NATO in a last attempt to lure the West into a negotiation trap, fracture support for Ukraine, and divert us from our course. On Friday, Putin repeated an assertion first made earlier this month that Russia's battlefield momentum meant the conflict in Ukraine was nearing its conclusion. But he has provided no evidence of that. Russian analysts and one of the European officials said Moscow could be using the threat of escalation to try to coax the United States into resuming peace talks, in which the Kremlin is counting on the Trump administration to pressure Ukrainian President Volodymyr Zelensky into withdrawing forces from the heavily fortified Donetsk region. But this isn't going to happen, Stanovaya said. I can't imagine it at all. Capturing Donetsk has emerged as Putin's top military goal and his main condition for ending the war after his wider effort to occupy Kyiv and topple Zelensky's government failed. But Russian analysts and European officials say agreeing to a Ukrainian withdrawal from Donetsk would simply allow Putin to rearm and later attempt to take more territory. Putin also claimed to have annexed four Ukrainian regions, Luhansk, Donetsk, Zaporizhia, and Kherson, but his forces still do not fully control them. Russia's economy is under increasing strain despite surging oil prices resulting from the U.S. war against Iran and closure of the Strait of Hormuz, a key channel for global energy supplies. Increased spending on the Russian military combined with plummeting revenue from the civilian sector as the economy contracts amid punishing sanctions and high interest rates means Russia will continue to rack up a considerable budget deficit, according to Janis Kluge, an economist with the German Institute for International and Security Affairs. Regional budgets are where the pressure is at the moment, Kluge said. Russian Finance Minister Anton Sulnov told the Kommersant newspaper last week that the government was preparing to make severe budget cuts everywhere apart from defense and social spending after doubling the deficit in the first quarter of this year compared with the previous one. Our reserves are not endless, Sulnov said. Even normally pliant Russian members of parliament are finding it difficult to hold their tongues. Valery Gartung, a member of parliament with the pro-Kremlin party, A Just Russia, swore during a speech in parliament last week when describing the country's growing budget hole of 11 trillion rubles, about $150 billion. What are we going to do about this? Print money? Is it going to be as it was in 1992 when every week prices grew 30%? Gartung asked, referring to the hyperinflation that ravaged Russia's savings in the early 1990s. As Russian casualties mount, reaching tens of thousands killed and wounded every month, Russia is finding it increasingly difficult to replenish its troops. Drone-controlled kill zones on the front line mean soldiers can't crawl out, said Mikhail Khodorkovsky, at one time Russia's richest man, who is now a leading opposition figure living in London. Before almost half of the casualties returned to the front line. Now they can't do this. Some European officials have suggested that at current rates of attrition, Russia could be forced to launch an unpopular mobilization following parliamentary elections in September. But others said the Kremlin more likely would be forced to pause its military campaign given its reluctance to embark on such a political risky move. A wide-scale conscription in autumn 2022 led to protests and tens of thousands of men fleeing the country. The reason why they haven't done it will continue to be the reason they don't do it, one of the European officials said. Russia might want to pause instead because it's not sustainable for them. Western officials, long pessimistic about Ukraine's chances, see the tide turning against Putin, at least for now. There is an outcome where Russia just runs out of puff, said Sir Alex Younger, the former head of Britain's Secret Intelligence Service, where it doesn't get pushed out of Ukraine, but where the activities of the Russian army become strategically irrelevant. Why many Democrats say they're voting for Plattner despite the sexting controversy, by Joanna Slater. Brice Regal, a sandwich shop owner, listened carefully as someone explained the latest controversy to engulf the campaign of Graham Plattner, the main Democrat who hopes to unseat Republican Senator Susan Collins in a crucial race in the November midterms. Regal knew about the old stuff, the inflammatory Reddit posts from 2013. The tattoo resembling a Nazi symbol, Plattner said, was inked after a drunken night with fellow Marines. But now there was something new. Late last week, it emerged that Plattner's wife, Amy Gertner, told a senior campaign aide that her husband had sent sexually explicit text messages to several women after they wed in 2023. Regal, 37, shook his head. It's like, goddamn again, but he loves Plattner's politics and believes Collins must go. When push comes to shove, I'm going to vote for him, Regal said. In a dozen interviews in southern Maine on Monday, Democratic voters expressed dismay at the latest revelations, but only one said the news would impact her vote in November's elections, where Democratic hopes of winning control of the Senate hinged on the race in Maine. Many Democratic voters brushed off Plattner's baggage, saying they were choosing to overlook his liabilities in the Trump era. Plattner is a 41-year-old oyster farmer and U.S. Marine Corps veteran who served three combat tours and has never held elected office. He's poised to win next week's Democratic primary after his chief rival, Maine Governor Janet Mills, announced in April that she was suspending her campaign. Mills, 78, recently reminded voters that her name remains on the primary ballot. Plattner's insurgent anti-oligarch campaign has electrified many Democrats here, drawing hundreds of people to packed town halls and inspiring a fervor that is atypical for this generally reserved New England state. That's all the time we have for today. This is Anne saying goodbye, and I'll talk with you again soon.
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1: 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This is your volunteer reader, Ellen Ward. Today, I'll begin reading from the June 2026 issue. First up is a memoir titled The Conscience of the City, on the life of the garbage man, written by Simone Paré-Poupard, translated from the French by Pablo Strauss. I'm a garbage man. Day after day, I heave and haul the detritus of the most polluting civilization in history. In 2 decades, I've handled tens of thousands of tons of trash, and the looks I get along my route suggest that people sometimes mistake me for the garbage I handle. The way I see it, though, my job is of great consequence. My fellow garbage men and I scrub clean the stains of our consumer society. Our work behind the scenes keeps the whole edifice from crumbling, at least for now. The garbage man is Sisyphus, a hapless laborer condemned to go from house to house picking up bags swept along in the never-ending flow of the refuse we produce. Every day he resumes this labor anew. If he weren't there to shoulder this burden, everything would fall apart. The rats would take over, the air would turn fetid, plague and cholera would run rampant. Georges Bataille was right. Excess is the accursed share of abundance, and no one can afford to bear it. The task is a solemn one. The garbage man understands that he has nothing in the eyes of others. He's on the bottom rung of society's ladder, but there's something reassuring to him in knowing that he can't fall any lower. Here in Quebec, at least, he's a living vestige of a bygone era, the age of the working man. But not for him the patina of the so-called working class heroes celebrated in popular culture. The farmers of Quebec's Romance du Terroir, or Zola's Miners. Nobody writes novels about garbage men. Some of us take pride in being apostates. It gives us a feeling of omnipotence. We know there aren't many people who could do our job. Only real men can hack it. If they step up on my truck, I'll kick their asses. We are former bikers, dopers, athletes who've abandoned all hope of making it big, grown-up kids scarred by tough childhoods. Violence is in our blood. The stories I will tell here, which will take detours, represent an honest attempt to depict this life without betraying the confidence of my fellow garbage men. Some tales and characters have been stitched together from multiple accounts, and I cannot say for sure that they are without embellishment. While I want to tell you about this world that I love, I want to do so without adding any further burden to these already overburdened lives. Mine is the story of many garbage men. I felt lost as a teenager. My parents' marriage had collapsed under the strain of my father's alcoholism. Nothing I could do was ever good enough for him, and being worthless in my father's eyes drew me closer to my highly protective mother. I played Dungeons and Dragons, I loved reading, and I was certain that I'd someday be an intellectual. In my circle, that projected an image of weakness. Wanting to get an education was all well and good, so long as it led to a well-paid job, but this wasn't France. In Quebec, identity is defined not by cultural affiliations, but by line of work. Learning for its own sake was nothing to take pride in. When my mother remarried, my stepfather never tired of telling me to be a man. "Zizou, Simon," he'd say, "make a man of yourself." I was 18 and thought, well, why not? So I challenged my stepfather to help me. "Pero, what would make me a man?"

Try doing a run behind a garbage truck. The next day, he called out to some men on the side of the road and asked them for an address. I dropped off my resume in person at a building on a back road on the outskirts of the Montreal suburbs. Services Sanitaire Gautier was a small Quebec waste management outfit of the kind that existed before multinationals cornered the market. When I arrived, I almost turned around and left. Looking out over the yard, I felt a million miles from my mother's house, my D&D games, and the university I planned to attend one day. Suddenly, I felt shaky. I was entering a strange new world, the garbage world. Everywhere I looked, gutted trucks lay gaping like beached whales, their rotting carcasses drawing the scavengers circling overhead. A man with skin blackened by the grease he was applying to the trucks was walking to and from the garage beside the office. Clouds of flies swarmed above heaps of garbage. Everything felt somehow outside of time. I went into the office and handed my resume to a big guy named Daniel. He had married into the Gautier family, which at the time was a fairly big player in the greater Montreal waste management industry. That was before Canadian, American, and European multinationals moved in and pushed them out. A week later, I was woken up at dawn by my mom telling me to hurry to Mirabel, another suburb off the island. I'd been called in by Gautier. I'd later learned that this is how things usually go in the business. Garbage companies are constantly short-staffed, always on the lookout for new workers. They call you the morning of, the day before, if you're lucky. In the best case, you'll be told your schedule for the week. More often, you'll get no more advance notice than a day or two. In my case, it was more like an hour or two. When you're hiring a garbage man, the real test comes when you put him on a truck. Once you're on the route, it's easy to see who can hack it and who can't. Very few of those who try their luck on a garbage truck work out. The hiring process reflects the job's lawlessness. A lot of new people had an in, a brother or father or friend, willing to persuade the guys to give them a try. Often, a first shift would be worked for free or in exchange for a few beers, or your first day might be paid under the table. If you didn't make the cut, you could be let go with no hassle and no paperwork. Survivors live to work another day. Everyone else disappears. On my first day as a garbage man, I'm waiting for the truck to pick me up at the convenience store on Rue Charles in Mirabel. I clamber in. Even this early in the morning, it's hot, in the high 80s. A weather warning advises people not to go outside and to avoid strenuous physical exertion if they do. I'm working with Yannick, a one-time farmer who's now a helper. That's what we call the guys who run behind the truck and pick up the garbage. Yannick's wearing a tight tank top that shows off his bulging muscles, and he's quick like an elf. He makes short work of emptying two garbage cans, one in each hand, into the truck's hopper. I'm flabbergasted. Everything's moving so fast. Our route is interrupted when a small pickup arrives. It's reinforced bed laden with garbage. That's something you see in sectors where collection is more difficult or that don't have enough trash volume to justify sending the full-size truck. The little pickup reverses until its bed is flush with the rear of the garbage truck. Since I'm the new guy, I'm given a shovel and told to get into the bed full of garbage. "Hey man, load us up," says my more seasoned co-worker, laughing and shooting the others a knowing look. I jump up into the bed, wading through layers of soft, smelly garbage. I climb atop a pile of the stuff, striving to maintain my balance while maggots wriggle up my legs. I grab bags that burst before I can manage to throw them into the hopper. The sun is beating down. I'm sweating, sinking into the mounds of garbage. It reeks. I'm starting to lose my bearings. I miss my bedroom, wondering what I'm doing in the middle of this heap of filth. But I manage to empty out the bed of the pickup. And then the day goes on in much the same way, on and on, seemingly forever. 15 hours later, I'm still in Mirabel, still working the same shift. It's dark now, and slightly cooler.
I'm leaning against the truck with my feet on the running board, barely able to keep my grip. I can see my partner, still going strong behind the truck, a flickering shadow darting to and fro in the darkness. His movements are quick, as vigorous as they were in the morning, but I'm nodding off, exhausted. Finally, I find myself sitting down in the cab. The day is done. The driver, peering at me from behind his glasses, tells me that my mother is waiting for me. She's been calling for hours. She wants to know what's going on with her teenage son. As I head off, the driver shouts at me, "Hey, kid, we'll pick you up tomorrow. 7 a.m. Huh? When I get home, I feel confused, physically destroyed but excited, like I've experienced something significant. It's hard to believe, but I can't wait to wake up and rejoin the crew in the morning. What these guys get done in a day boggles my mind, and I don't want to leave them shorthanded. But still, I'm anxious. I have to get some shut-eye if I'm going to make it through another day like that. I don't even have 5 hours to sleep. I'm spent. I didn't think it was possible to demand so much from the human body. I fall into a deep sleep. But even then, my day comes back to haunt me. There I am on the truck. The compactor is crushing and grinding me. I'm caught in the hopper. Darkness closes in. I try to find the door. Is there even a door? There's no way to tell. I'm suffocating. I'm screaming for help. My mother and stepfather rush downstairs and wake me up. There are fewer than 3 hours before I have to get up again. Fucking hell. I'll have to learn to sleep like a baby if I want to make a man of myself. Early on during my time in the business, I have an interaction familiar to all garbage men. I'm working nights in Montreal's dense plateau district. I'm not paying much attention to pedestrians. Only when a lady and her kid stand right in front of me do I realize that they want to talk to me. She says, "You know, my son's dream is to be just like you when he grows up." My answer comes to me spontaneously, without a second thought. "Don't worry, he'll get over it." This is a bit of a phenomenon. When kids see a garbage man, they fall in love. He's their idol. They're so impressed by the truck that they worship the man who seems to have tamed it, unafraid of its growling engine and its iron maw. Children are entranced by garbage men in the same way they have always admired legendary lumberjacks like Paul Bunyan, strong men like Hercules, and Louis Cyr, and the fearless log drivers who once plied the rivers of Quebec. Kids can't get enough of us. They're the only ones who can see beyond the dirt and the smell. But when this little boy grows up, he'll cease to dream of garbage men. He'll understand that we belong to the realm of filth, a place better left unexplored. Social reproduction is a powerful force. The fact that so many doctors' children tend to become doctors themselves is a testament. Familial and social backgrounds, not individual choices, make doctors. My own experience has taught me that alcoholic fathers are a common feature in the early lives of garbage men. I've never heard of a doctor's son running behind a truck. Neither have I seen a garbage man's son become a doctor. Garbage men are born and only rarely made. You could say it's a family business, passed on from father to son and from brother to cousin, as if whole fleets of family members find themselves lashed to the truck's running boards. Take my buddy the legend. He insists on that moniker. When he wanted to drop out of school, his father gave him a choice. "Kid, if you aren't going to school, you're coming out of my truck." So he got his start in the trade at 16. The legend was a bully when he was a teenager, a cocky little bastard, and not an especially brilliant one. He's the type of guy who, had he been born into wealth, would grind his competitors to dust in the business world. He has that winning combination of smugness, cunning, and unscrupulousness required to claw his way to the top. But he comes from where he comes from, so he isn't going anywhere. His two sisters are dating garbage men. Or take the weird and wonderful Brodeur clan from Pointe-Calumet near Montreal. The father was known as rock and roll, a term used in Quebecois French to
to suggest a wild ride with a whiff of danger. After her youth spent as a bouncer in clubs, rock and roll was still driving a garbage truck at age 70 with an IV drip in the cab. He had throat cancer, I think, and was administering his own treatment. And his two sons were just like him, proud and scrappy. The older one was constantly fighting during work hours. The younger one always worked alone. The younger Purdue's lanky appearance belied incredible reserves of strength. He tossed cans into the truck, the way kids throw toys during tantrums. There was just no point in adding a second man to the team. Another old-timer who was still on a truck past age 70 was Papi. This keen-eyed former farmer, patriarch of the Graton clan, worked a route in Laval. Papi was cheerful. One of his sons was a helper. The other, Stéphane, drove trucks. Stéphane once told me that there was no way he would let his own kid run behind a truck. He wanted better for them. He wouldn't even let his son get a summer job collecting garbage out of fear that the social environment would contaminate him. Stéphane had chosen to fight back against the powerful forces that tied his family to the working class. But these ties are hard to break. For the most part, garbage men understand and accept their social status. Few have finished high school, but that doesn't mean they're stupid. They're no doctors, but deep down, they know that under other circumstances, they could have been. For many years, I worked nights. Garbage men love the night. A little too much, even. It brings out the worst in us. Trucks weave through traffic without a care, blaring their horns and even sideswiping other vehicles without bothering to stop. The streets belong to us. Frank, who we call the runner, told me about a time when some journalists showed up at the meeting spot of a waste management company's night crew. Green World had won contracts for a bunch of evening routes before getting blacklisted and shutting down. GW is known for hiring the dregs of the industry, the very worst garbage men around. At the meeting point, the garbage men were smoking, sniffing, and otherwise using as they got ready to start their shift. These were the guys who washed up at GW because no other company would have them. Guys like Joe, who got filmed by a Boucherville resident dancing on trash bins while on an intense mushroom trip. Rosette, whose life cycled between garbage collection, rehab, and stints of homelessness. Cat, who would regularly get picked up by cops in the middle of his run. Seguin, who'd get picked up at the same corner where he'd been dropped off, since that's where he slept. Guys missing teeth. Guys whose clothes looked like they'd come out of the garbage, and often did. Throw a bunch of guys like this together and you get a crew worse than the sum of its parts. At the sight of these renegades, the journalists turned tail and left. Garbage men live on the margins of society. They're nonconformists out of necessity, chaotic, pathetic, fiercely independent, an inverted image of normalcy. There are, for example, guys like Spandex, who lives in a shack down by the river, Rivière des Mille Îles, to be precise. It's a bare-bones house, slightly crooked and short a few teeth, not unlike the man himself. His real name is Michel, but the guys call him Spandex for the shorts he likes to work in. When he was 30, Spandex robbed a convenience store with a sawed-off shotgun, or at least he tried to. The owner disarmed him and beat him up. As you can imagine, that dealt a serious blow to his street cred. It's hard not to break out in a smile at the sight of Spandex out on his run, picking up the trash with his gut jiggling around, nothing but flip-flops on his feet and his bike shorts on his ass. The young kids on the truck, guys just passing through the trade, laugh at his expense. Success of any kind always seems to slip through Spandex's fingers. No one knows much else about Spandex except for one thing. He talks to the trash. It's like he'd rather have a conversation with a garbage bag full of vegetable peels or broken bottles than with a human being. He tells the garbage all about the weather and fills it in on what's new in his life. He also asks the garbage how it's doing
despite the maggots eating away at it. How did spandex take up this habit? No one really knows. Some say it's the outcome of a life spent stacking failure upon failure, a sense of shame, a response to the mockery of others. Of course, it could also just be good old-fashioned substance abuse. I have a different theory, though. It comes from Victor Hugo's Les Misérables, in which you'll find a lovely long passage about the sewers of Paris. The sewer is the conscience of the city. Everything there converges and confronts everything else. In that livid spot there are shades, but there are no longer any secrets. Each thing bears its true form, or at least its definitive form. The mass of filth has this in its favor, that it is not a liar. I believe that Hugo's observation is close to the reason that spandex carries on dialogues with the garbage. All is laid bare in the trash, and I think this ultimate honesty must be soothing to him. Hugo and spandex have both grasped an essential truth that eludes all but a chosen few. They understand that our garbage speaks to us, and that its honesty can come as a relief. We live in a world of ever-increasing waste. The refuse produced by our society is stripped of all illusion. It reveals the sometimes unsettling, unaccommodated face of all we cast off. Garbage intrudes upon our mirages, puts everything on equal footing, and tells the whole story, if you know how to listen. Annual production of solid waste now tops 2 billion tons worldwide, and it's expected to reach nearly 4 billion tons by 2050. There is nowhere left, not even outer space, that is not strewn with garbage. Around 10,000 tons of trash are currently orbiting Earth. Every year, 400 million tons of plastic alone are produced. Huge amounts are dumped into the ocean. It sticks to rock formations and even coats them in a sort of plastic crust. This plastic is detrimental to mollusks, which are poisoned. And then there's the rest. Paper, aluminum, glass. It adds up to tons upon tons of waste. For good tax-paying citizens, the 240-liter bin is at the front line in the battle to stem this tide of recyclables. We garbage men see something different. Recycling is a sleight of hand. The garbage man makes all your paper and plastic disappear. Ta-da! And at the same time, cleanses your guilty middle-class conscience. In Europe, the biggest producers and consumers of plastic are the Germans, who also happen to be the biggest recyclers. Plastic consumption and recycling go hand in hand. We all want to sustain the illusion that the plastic we dispose of gets recycled, but the truth is that the global figure is a mere 10%. Many tons of it are shipped out of our sight and into poorer countries or end up in the ocean, where we have literally created an entire new continent of plastic. In Asia, milk bags and yogurt containers from Quebec are piling up. Women and children sort through these mountains of plastic, finding ways to reuse a small fraction while the rest degrades in the soil or is incinerated by unscrupulous operators, sending toxic smoke billowing into the sky. Make no mistake, the contents of our green bins poison the water, soil, and air in India and Indonesia. Chinese firms, which are better organized and more prudent, began turning away our recyclable waste in 2017. The anthropologist Michaela Lemur describes the work of women whose job it is to unpack the bales of plastic that arrive by shipping container in the Vietnamese town of Minh Cai. These women must work bent over in unhealthy postures for 10 hours a day, doing the dirty work that cleans up the filth produced for and by the rich. Does this job exist in other countries? One worker asked Lemur. No, I don't think so, she said. Then take me with you to France, the old woman replied.
After a snowstorm, Montreal looks peaceful and pure under its thick white blanket. The beauty of it all puts me in a foul mood. I already know I'm going to be stuck out there working in a foot of snow, trudging along, my feet sinking with every step, the snow working its way into my boots. The whole thing is preposterous. In winter, I can't even drag the trash bins. I have to grab them in a bear hug. They are the size of small fridges. Haul them over the snowbanks that have cropped up everywhere, and then balance them so that the truck's mechanical arms can empty them out. Hauling recycling in winter should be an Olympic sport. Here's how it goes. First, I break away from the truck as fast as possible. Next, I clear the first obstacle, a snowbank with high walls. After that, I leap onto the sidewalk's edge, then lift the overstuffed garbage bin. The snow is packed tightly enough to form a crust over the bin, weighing it down. I wrestle it free, drag it to the truck, at a pace that makes me wonder whether I can finish the route the same day I started it. On garbage routes, winter costs us at least an hour per truckload. On recycling routes, even more time. A major snowstorm is a three-day affair. 3 days of tromping through snowbanks, chasing trash. After a cold snap, everything freezes. Everything is clean as a goddamn whistle, crisp as freshly ironed laundry. Everything except the garbage cans, which are left covered in layers of slush, ice, and snow. Montrealers shovel every inch of their driveways and balconies, religiously clear off their precious automobiles, but the lowly recycling bin? Never. Why bother? It's the garbage man's problem, right? That's when the supervisor, you know, the guy who should be bringing you coffee, patting you on the back for being out there on the front lines, decides to find me and tell me to do a better job positioning the trash cans. I look at him, flip him off, and then heave the garbage can into the owner's yard. What's the root cause of all this strife? Ever since Descartes decided to put humanity at the center of the world, we've believed that we can vanquish the forces of nature. We think we can beat winter. No snowstorm is going to stop a virtuous taxpayer from leaving a half-empty recycling bin by the side of the road. But when you're the one picking up this garbage in the middle of the storm, when you're up to your neck in winter, it doesn't take long to realize that the idea of being stronger than nature is a load of crap. I've hauled garbage now for 20 years. Every spring is the same story. The thaw comes, the snow melts after the long months of winter, and Montrealers lament the city's filthiness. Abandoned garbage dumps, overfilled trash cans, discarded newspapers, bottles, and dishes resurface. It's the garbage zombie apocalypse. Last year's trash springs back from the dead. It's a garbage invasion. Journalists get up in arms. Why can't we clean up this mess? What a disgrace. The attitude of the average person never ceases to amaze me. They might come over to the truck while we're working, right up to us, and toss a bag of trash at our feet, sometimes right at us, without having the decency to look us in the eye, let alone thank us. These people thank the courier, the mover, and the mail carrier. They have no problem chatting with road workers, but they can barely see the garbage man. They wish we would disappear, just as they hope their garbage will, as if by magic. But then the annual thaw comes around, and the city looks suddenly gray, dusty, and strewn with refuse. Now here they are, shouting it from the rooftops. What are the garbage men doing about this? You may be surprised to learn that there is already a dedicated communication system between garbage men and the public, the garbage can itself. Where you find your garbage can after it's emptied has something to tell you. If your garbage man sets it back upside down, don't be offended. That's not negligence. It's common sense. Garbage cans are generally more stable this way. But what if you come home to find your garbage can in the middle of the yard? Well, your garbage man may be sending you a message.
Say I have to dump a bin containing 10 gallons of water because you did not close the lid and left it out by the roadside for 3 days. The water and dog shit passed in it by passersby have had plenty of time to make a nice soup. I have to drag the bin an extra 50 feet to get around the cars. Well, chances are that once I've emptied it out, I'll punch it and then hurl it into the middle of your lawn. If you find your trash can lying in your bed of tulips, assume your garbage man is not a happy camper. A truly irate garbage man might go so far as to drag the trash can into the hopper and smear with waste and garbage juice. He might actually bounce the can on the vehicle of an especially hateful resident, and on occasion, even erect a wall of trash cans to block your driveway. On the other hand, in the throes of exasperation, a garbage man might just hurl a can right into the hopper. And the most virulent expressions of displeasure, I've never gone there myself, are to dump the garbage onto a vehicle or, under even more extreme duress, hurl a bag in the direction of the derelict taxpayer himself. You are listening to readings from the June 2026 issue of Harper's Magazine on Sun Sounds of Arizona. I understand that certain readers may be put off by some of the stories I'm telling. This rogues gallery of eccentric garbage men, people living out hard lives after tough childhoods, deviants, and rejects may give you pause. Am I exaggerating for the sake of the story? Or worse, are garbage men a public menace? Should we trust a guy pulling on a joint in the driver's seat of a 10-wheeler? Should we really let these criminals roam the streets of good neighborhoods? Corporations today place great stock in reputation management. They adopt best practices, hire brand managers, get themselves nice websites and immaculate offices. Unconventional employees are disciplined or never hired in the first place, as companies grow less willing to hire weirdos. You might find these signs of progress reassuring. Well, not me. The world of garbage is a wild west, and that's exactly what I love about it. I love straddling the line between dirty and clean. I love the joyful chaos of garbage men, our anarchic spirit and vague desperation. I love the chaos of the garbage truck for its own sake. It gives me a space of freedom that I can't find anywhere else. Offer me this and I'm all in, without equivocation or qualification. So when corporations and governments come along with plans to regulate and organize this chaos, it does nothing for me. It seems eminently reasonable to me to maintain a liminal area, one in which those who struggle to find their place in society can form a community. Try to conceive of this trade as a recycling system for human waste of another sort. Call it social ecology. You could think in terms of solidarity among outcasts, a miniature society of people unfit for the mainstream, a self-management scheme for deviants, a universal brotherhood of trash. I call it me and my garbage men buddies. I recently ran into a guy I used to work with. An outcast among the outcasts, he has now been expelled from the Brotherhood of Garbage Men as well. He's collecting scrap metal. It's one of the few businesses in which a guy like him can be recycled and get a fresh start. Even if some of the income might not find its way onto a tax return, there needs to be a way to give a new life to objects cast off and left for dead. Some might see collecting scrap as a sign that you've fallen low. I see it as a sign of hope. Not long ago, I watched Les Éboueurs, a television show about garbage men in Quebec. It's typical reality TV. The viewer rides along with garbage men working in all kinds of conditions. On the one hand, I was proud to see my fellow garbage men on TV. But the show also left me ambivalent. It was the same feeling I had while watching a news segment in which a young journalist worked as a garbage collector for a week.
Both programs depicted garbage men in a sympathetic light, and both were critical of the pace of work and the pressure the system puts on us and how that can translate into safety concerns. Both shows were well-intentioned. Both presented observations that are, for the most part, accurate. And yet, when I asked my buddy Steve about the shows, he tells me that there was something that stuck in his craw about the overall sense of our daily lives that they convey. For the average person watching, the takeaway is something like this. Working in garbage collection is a shitty job performed by unfortunate people who have no better options. They're exploited by a cruel system, so let's treat them with compassion. Now, Steve is proud as a peacock. He just loves being a garbage man. So the idea of showing viewers that we're in need of sympathy came as a slap to the face. But I think Steve's exaggerating a bit when he says the two programs reduce us to caricatures. Both paint fairly balanced pictures in their own way. The one thing that the journalists and production teams fail to capture, however, is the ineffable reason we garbage men love what we do. Even with the best of intentions, they can't fathom why anyone in their right mind could possibly want to be a garbage man. Trust me, it's perfectly possible to do this job because you want to. Many of us do. If you told me I was going to die tomorrow, I'd go out for one final run on the back of a truck without a second thought, right back where I belong. Simon Papier-Poupard lives in Montreal. He is a garbage man and the author of Trash, from which this excerpt is taken. It will be published this month by Melville House. Now I'll be reading the New Books column with reviews by Dan Pippenbring. Some profane language and sexually explicit material follow. One of my hobbies is talking to scammers online. Because they want something from me, they tend to be receptive to a fault. I can say anything, and they go with it. We write fiction together. A few years ago, I started chatting with someone who claimed to be Janet Mason, a nursing student from Ontario, California. Her unconditional love rivaled that of the most loyal golden retriever. When I said, "I like to carve pumpkins and practice tricks on my unicycle," she replied, "Wow, that's cool." When I told her that I was building a slip and slide out of trash bags and margarine, she said, "Oh, that's nice." And when I proposed that we run away together, we can eat pot pies and give each other foot rubs, she enthusiastically agreed. "Yes, I like that. I hope you would be romantic." Janet kept asking for money, though, and I kept refusing to send any. After 2 months, her streams of heart and kiss emojis gave way to rivers of invective. "It's obvious that you are mad for calling me silly, you son of bitch." I was confident that Janet was neither American nor a woman, but also certain that she needed my money. If there were easier marks out there, why did she keep chatting with someone who claimed to be a destitute former homicide detective living in a taco truck in Queens? I also knew that if I were lonely or lonelier, if it had been years since anyone had sincerely wanted to know how I was doing, I might have been taken in by her, brittleness and all. "I can't wait to hug and kiss you," she wrote. Who was she really? And who among our correspondents went weak in the knees from a line like that? Carlos Barragán's The Yahoo Boys, Love, Deception, and the Real Lives of Nigeria Romance Scammers, Farrar, Strauss, and Giroux, suggest some answers. Barragán, a Spanish journalist, went to Nigeria in search of his mother's seducer, who presented himself on Tinder as Brian, an American soldier deployed in Syria, where he was looking for love in the months between slaughtering bad guys. "At the end of the day, I have this joy in my heart because I have found you," Brian wrote. He'd recovered some gold bars from a terrorist hideout and needed her help, naturally in the form of a cash outlay, to get them safely into her hands. Barragán's mother was heartbroken to learn that Brian's address placed him in Lagos.
Every time I hear John Legend's All of Me, I remember him, she told her son. He dedicated that song to me. Maragan never found Brian, but he did find a demi-monde of smooth-talking, hard-living con artists trapped in a miserable boom and bust cycle. The Yahoo Boys, an outdated moniker that refers to the Yahoo email addresses they once used to perpetuate their scams, live out of hotel rooms where they keep American hours, blasting the AC and smoking meth to stay up all night. They pretend to be celebrities or adoption agents or affectionate young white women who bear an uncanny resemblance to porn stars. They sometimes juggle dozens of clients at once, carpet-bombing the members of such Facebook groups as Missing Truck Driver Alert Network or NASCAR on Fox until they find someone gullible or desperate enough to entertain their advances. The Nigerian slang for sucker is maka, a term that intriguingly predates Trumpism by several years. It can take months to find a reliable dupe and still longer to part him from his money. Between 2017 and 2021, Americans lost an estimated $1.3 billion to romance scammers, many of them based in Nigeria, where tens or thousands of Yahoos ply their trade. Their cash-outs typically take the form of gift cards, which, via a Chinese middleman, they convert to Bitcoin and then to Nairas. Thus, Baragan writes, an American gift card bought by a European woman for a Nigerian scammer often ends up in the hands of a Chinese gamer trying to access a U.S. platform their government had banned. Through the eyes of a scammer, America is a nation of satyrs and harlots, our concupiscence interrupted only by occasional trips to Walmart or the gas station. These motherfuckers love sex like crazy, one Yahoo tells Baragan. I say, hi baby, and the next thing I see is a dick. Among themselves, Yahoos compare their dick pic harvests and brag about their cyber-sexual prowess. Somehow, they're able to square their pride with Nigeria's ingrained homophobia. They may get men off for a living, but they're not gay. Nor do they see themselves as criminals. Their earnings are reparations for their country's colonial legacy. They're up against rampant unemployment and inflation and state-sanctioned dysfunction. And besides, they perform a valuable service for their clients. Their lives would be worse without me, says one. When they're totally in love with you, they don't give a fuck if you are a scam or not. He's right. In the Lonely Hearts Club of defrauded Westerners, some have decided that a relationship built on lies, a relationship in which so much as a video call is out of the question, is better than no relationship at all. One Yahoo convinced Teresa, an Irish woman in her late 50s, that he was Cody Rhodes, the WWE wrestler. Day by day, hour by hour, they dissipated together into a miasma of phone sex, sing-alongs, all of me again. John Legend has unwillingly written a scammer anthem and Sweet Nothings. I haven't smiled in a long time, Teresa confided to Cody, who was actually Chibuika, a meth addict the same age as her son, with a Bitcoin tattoo on his elbow. I want someone who's going to be with me until my last breath. Chibuika was never with her at all, but that didn't stop him from extracting about 78,000 euros from her over 4 years. Whenever the real Rhodes was bludgeoned in the ring, his injuries themselves feigned as part of pro wrestling's play acting, the fake one came to Teresa with his medical bills. Let them beat you very well, Chibuika would think, watching Rhodes fight on TV. Even after she'd wised up, Teresa was reluctant to break things off. I'm not in love with Cody Rhodes, she told Chibuika. I'm in love with your voice. The relationship so dominated their lives that, when she did finally pull away, Chibuika was shocked to find that the loss was not just financial, but emotional. He was a crestfallen naive.
I like my Irish woman so much, he told Barragán. I don't want to lose her. She's the only one that still cares about me. Barragán brings a surprising depth and empathy to the Yahoo boys, to the tin roofs and traffic jams of Lagos, the SIM cards and Apple IDs that buttress this edifice of deceit. He's gone rappelling into the bottomless pit that surrounds desire. The result is a compassionate, elegant, unsettling book about some extremely shabby people. At least they're still people, though. Legions of AI boyfriends and girlfriends may soon supplant the scammers, offering the same bespoke attention with none of the shakedowns. Who provides the more authentic form of intimacy? I'm a humanist. My heart lies with Janet. There's a special place in the annals of romance scammers for Uncle Sam, who blandished millions into falling in love with a fair and honest America that never was. One must remain vigilant against his schemes and snares. Follow the example of Sylvia Meeker, a divorcee who spent much of 1965 making an index for the 26 supplementary volumes of the Warren Report from her West Village apartment, taking a fine-tooth comb to 18,000 pages of hearings and exhibits about the JFK assassination. She often brought a volume with her on the subway, taking notes with the help of a clipboard. Meeker furnished her index alone, for free, without a computer, while holding down a full-time job at the World Health Organization, all because she was convinced, as she wrote to Earl Warren, that Lee Harvey Oswald may have been the victim of gross carelessness or worse on the part of the investigating agencies which have blandly heralded his guilt. Meeker is the star of The Housewives Underground, the untold story of the women who made the JFK assassination our most enduring mystery, Crown Publishers, by the Atlantic staff writer Caitlin Tiffany, which follows a network of independent researchers who persevered in their belief that Oswald did not act alone and that the Warren Commission failed to pursue an abundance of contravening evidence. Starchy G-men smeared them as crackpots and communists and handmaidens of Camelot, but their skepticism was the rational response to a story riddled with contradictions and coincidences. The hard part, then as now, was deciding how much scrutiny the case's particulars could bear before they collapsed into triviality. Every windshield crack, manhole, grainy photograph, and autopsy discrepancy shimmered with potential significance. In addition to Meeker, there was Maggie Field, a classically trained soprano in Beverly Hills, California, who smoked gitanes dressed in Yves Saint Laurent and covered her bedroom in newspaper clippings, archly annotated in red ink. How convenient! And Shirley Martin, who kept a replica of Kennedy's rocking chair at her home in Oklahoma. To organize her files, she trained her children in a kind of homespun library science. She sometimes piled the whole gang, dog included, into the family station wagon for impromptu 300-mile drives to interview witnesses in Dallas. Her persistence earned her the opprobrium of J. Edgar Hoover himself, who dispatched FBI agents to her doorstep on several occasions. They found her extremely antagonistic toward the Bureau, and she declined to invite them to supper. "I was not properly dressed," she wrote to the Deputy Attorney General after one visit. "My house was a mess. My children were upset." Martin Field and Meeker spent the 60s in fevered correspondence with one another and their fellow warrenologists, sharing leads and pooling their resources to pay for photocopies from the National Archives. The community's letters are rangy, friendly, philosophical, paranoid, flirtatious. One guy called Martin Mepet. Their grievance was not just with government obfuscation, but with the epistemological clusterfuck of the information age. As one academic put it, at what point and why are we satisfied to stop looking? What level of certainty do we require before we decide that something happened in a particular way?
Their coalition came apart over Jim Garrison, the district attorney of New Orleans, who used the power of his office to mount a fanciful and increasingly hysterical counter-narrative of the assassination. He promised an earth-shaking plot, but ultimately, all he netted was one arrest, zero convictions, and tons of publicity. Meeker lost a lot of friends over Garrison. She was one of the few warrenologists sober enough to see that his scattershot campaign would force their movement to share indiscriminately in his stigma and disgrace, she wrote. Fortunately, the 70s brought some official vindication, most notably from the House Select Committee on Assassinations, which concluded in 1979, contra Warren, that Kennedy was probably assassinated as a result of a conspiracy. Fewer and fewer people seem to remember this these days, though in post-Epstein America, it should be shouted from the rooftops. Meeker didn't greet the news with the zeal that one might expect. By then, she was exhausted. Warrenology was a lonely life, a vocation. It meant going frame by frame through the Zapruder film. Retreading the ballistic analyses of bullet fragments recovered from the limo, debating the motives of anti-Castro Cubans, probing the CIA's connections to organized crime, it's almost a relief to learn, late in the book, that Meeker had a decades-long amphetamine dependency. Someone so sedulous deserved a little aid from the pharmacy. The Housewives Underground is sometimes too detailed. I didn't need to know that Meeker's beloved cat, Allegra, died from a large mass on her kidney. But Tiffany is a sure-footed guide through the labyrinth of Dealey Plaza. I'm never inspired. This book inspired me. It touched my soft spot for amateur sleuths, obsessive page-turning, and the outer limits of facticity. The warrenologists have much to teach us. Would that every schoolchild could stand on the grassy knoll for a quiet minute, pondering the imponderables. Meeker was a hero. Her face should be on quarters. Because we've seen enough, haven't we, of Washington's mug and his tailoring. Men's suits are probably the most pervasive form of visual hegemony in the Western world. The costume designer Chloe Chapin writes in Suitable, The Sartorial Revolution and the Fashioning of Modern Man, Oxford University Press. The Presidential Gallery gives us white men in plain dark suits pretty much all the way down. At the end of the 18th century, the West power brokers, eager to exude stolid Republican virtue, abjured decoration and ornament, sparking what the British psychologist John Flukel called the Great Masculine Renunciation. Their suits trapped them in a cage of conformity that looked so natural that even they couldn't see it, Chapin argues. Suitable takes us through yards of silk, linen, cotton, and wool, over the high collars, supple broadcloths, and plush lapels of high society ateliers, into the grazing pastures of America's first merino rams, imported at great expense, with the help of Thomas Jefferson, from Europe, onto the bleach greens, where a harsh solution of potash, lime, and soap turned shirts a brilliant white under the sunshine, and into the closet of Ben Franklin, who owned 15 shirts plus one dirty, one on my back, and five at the wash. It covers the emasculating perils of dandyism, Walt Whitman's obscenely open-collared nonchalance, and the evolution of pants to John Quincy Adams' lifetime, which was truly remarkable. But its overriding message is plus ça change. In 1782, Washington sent an impassioned plea to a friend requiring tailor-made breeches that were roomy in the seat. Nearly two centuries later, while the Warren Commission did its work, the highest office in the land was still beset by pants problems. The crotch, down where your nuts hang, is always a little too tight, LBJ said in a famous phone call to his Dallas clothier. Leave me an inch from where the zipper ends, back to my bunghole. For a nation of self-made men, the suit proved too perfect a uniform. By the mid-19th century,
You could never trust that a well-dressed man was who he appeared to be. This authenticity gap, Chapin writes, spoke to this driving aspect of the American character. De Tocqueville had noticed it, too. Our secret restlessness, driven not by the peaceful possession of a precious object, but the imperfectly satisfied desire to possess it and the constant fear of losing it. A people begging to be scammed. Next, I'll be reading the pivotal moments from obituary headlines that have appeared in the New York Times since 2020. Screen idol turned activist. Beauty queen turned defiant rights activist. Pop star turned survivor. Tax lawyer turned reformer. Stock trader turned art dealer. TV heartthrob turned serious actor. Berlin DJ turned award-winning translator. LSD kingpin turned Everest guide. KGB officer turned double agent. Leftist turned Trump defender. Renowned biologist turned HIV denialist. Scientist turned golf guru. Hairstylist turned acclaimed barbecue chef. Mobster turned YouTuber. Banker turned TV fly fishing star. Bangladeshi executioner turned TikTok star. I'll conclude today with Euphoria. That's UFORIA. From eyewitness testimony sent to the National UFO Reporting Center since 1999. I thought, what's that? I thought to myself, there are no towers here. I thought it was Venus, but it was too late in the morning. I thought it was a star, but it was too close. I thought it was a meteorite, but it was too slow. I thought it was a deer tracker, but they appeared to be 15K to 20K, and I don't suspect anyone in this area could afford that. I thought it was Starlink. However, I've seen Starlink before. I thought it was an airplane until it started melting. I thought about the star that led the wise men to Jesus, but if you know the story, that star was the devil. I thought to myself, so this is how it feels between seeing the thing and witnessing the light. I thought I would be scared. I thought it was very strange. I thought, wow. I thought, I better take a video. I never would have thought I'd be so amazed by an object in small town USA in the middle of the night. As soon as all those thoughts were in my head, the light just disappeared. Thanks so much for joining me today for this episode of Harper's Magazine on Sun Sounds of Arizona. Today's readings have been from the June 2026 issue. This is your volunteer reader, Ellen Ward, saying goodbye for now and hoping that you'll join me again next time.

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So grab your favorite beverage and snack, and let's get started. 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From camping to dining out, here's how experts rate the risks of 14 summer activities. And this is written and presented by Allison Aubrey, Laura Wamsley, and Carmel Roth. It was originally broadcast on May 23rd. It has been around 2 months of quarantine for many of us. The urge to get out and enjoy the summer is real. But what's safe? We asked a panel of infectious disease and public health experts to rate the risk of summer activities, from backyard gatherings to a day at the pool to sharing a vacation house with another household. One big warning. Your personal risk depends on your age and health, the prevalence of the virus in your area, and the precautions you take during any of these activities. Also, many areas continue to restrict the activities described here, so check your local laws. And there's no such thing as a zero-risk outing right now. As states begin allowing businesses and public areas to reopen, decisions about what's safe will be up to individuals. It can help to think through the risks the way the experts do. Quote, we think of transmission risk on with a simpler phrase, time, space, people, place, unquote, explains Dr. William Miller, an epidemiologist at Ohio State University. Here's his rule of thumb. The more time you spend and the closer in space you are to any infected people, the higher your risk. Interacting with more people raises your risk, and indoor places are riskier than outdoors. Dr. Emily Landon, a hospital epidemiologist and infectious disease specialist at University of Chicago Medicine, has her own shorthand. Always choose outdoors over indoor, always choose masking over not masking, and always choose more space for fewer people over a smaller space. Our experts shared their thoughts via phone and email interviews. First, a BYOB backyard gathering with one other household, low to medium risk. Meeting in a spacious outdoor area with only a small group isn't too risky, but our experts say that safety here depends on who you invite and what their behaviors have been. Quote, if you have a gathering with one other household that has followed social distancing, this would be a low-risk activity, unquote, says Dr. Judith Guzman-Cottrill, a pediatric infectious disease expert at Oregon Health and Science University. What alters risk? To lower risk, avoid sharing food, drinks, or utensils. Make it a BYO everything party. Dr. Andrew Janowski, a pediatric infectious disease expert at Washington University in St. Louis, notes that the food itself

0: itself isn't the risk, but touching shared dishes or utensils could be. Watch out for drinking, says Dr. Abrar Karen, a physical and public health researcher at Harvard Medical School, as it can make people sloppy about social distancing. It also increases the odds that people will want to use your bathroom. Quote, once you move into the house with others, the risk profile goes up, unquote, he says. Some experts suggest wearing a face covering, but Landon points out that you can't realistically stay masked while eating and drinking. She suggests an alternative to a meal would be a backyard lawn tournament. That way, quote, the kids can play together but still with their masks on, unquote. It could be fun for the grown-ups, too. Number two, eating indoors at a restaurant, medium to high risk. Indoor dining, quote, is still amongst the riskier things you can do, Landon warns. The trouble is, says Miller, people tend to linger in restaurants. So, even if spacing is okay, the duration of exposure is longer. Also, he says, talking appears to lead to some release of the virus, unquote. Karen notes that one outbreak in Guangzhou, China, took place in a restaurant with no windows and poor ventilation, and the air conditioning appears to have blown droplets between the tables. What alters the risk? Janowski says the risk level depends on how well the restaurant has adapted for the pandemic. Eateries should reduce and space out seating, require servers to wear masks, and offer easy access to hand-washing stations. They should also provide single-user options for condiments so you don't have to touch shared ones, says Janowski. And they should close all self-serve areas like soda fountains and buffet tables. If you do go to a restaurant, look for outdoor seating. Landon says she would go with only members of her household because, quote, I don't want to have to take my mask off in the close proximity of a bunch of other people, unquote. Number three, attending a religious service indoors, high risk. Worship services involve people from different households coming together indoors for an extended time. Quote, all the ingredients are there for the potential for a lot of people becoming infected in the short amount of time, unquote, says Kimberly Powers, an epidemiologist at the University of North Carolina at Chapel Hill. She points to outbreaks linked to churches. In one, 35 out of 92 people who attended a service at a rural Arkansas church developed COVID-19. Singing, whether from the pews or the choir, is high risk, several experts noted. Citing a study of choir practice in Washington State where over half of attendees became infected. What alters the risk? If people are appropriately socially distanced, wear masks, and avoid singing, it may reduce the risk, Karen says. Also, avoid any shared worship items like hymnals, Janowski adds. Risk goes down if places of worship adapt, Guzman Cottrill says. Quote, my parish began having in-person services last week, she says. The church had advanced sign-ups to limit attendance to 25 people. Attendees were required to be healthy, wear face coverings, and sit at least 6 feet apart. Number four, spending a day at a popular beach or pool. Low risk. As long as you can stay socially distanced, this could be a pretty safe activity, our experts say. The water itself is not a risk. Quote, the sheer volume of water will dilute out the virus, making the water a highly unlikely source of infection, unquote, says Janowski. What alters the risk? The key question is, how close are you to others? Quote, can you ensure that you can stay 6 feet or more from anyone outside of your designated family, unquote, says Rebecca Katz, director of the Center for Global Health Science and Security at Georgetown University Medical Center. Watch out for crowds at entry points and bathrooms. Maintain social distance both on land and in water. Landon says her biggest worry about pools and beaches is kids. At pools, quote, they make friends with everyone, she says. If you want to be able to see grandma for Sunday lunch, because that's what's really important to your family, then you don't want your kids running around with other people's kids, unquote. She says a beach is better than a pool in terms of space. Go early in the morning or late afternoon when crowds are lower, and look for beaches that mark off spots for people to set up their areas. Number 5. An outdoor celebration such as a wedding with more than 10 guests, medium to high risk. Family-oriented celebrations are usually a summer tradition, but they come with a lot of risk right now. Many weddings have been postponed with good reason. Quote, outdoors reduces the risk, but as people are celebrating and drinking, it seems like they may not socially distance as readily, says Karan, the Harvard physician. These types of events end up being large crowds where people are having extended face-to-face conversations. The larger the guest list, the greater the potential that one of them is infected, says Powers, the UNC epidemiologist. What alters the risk? The danger varies greatly depending on the size of the gathering and how closely people gather. If you are considering hosting a celebration, make it a small one with mostly local guests. Quote, bringing people from other communities, unquote, is high risk, says Landon of the University of Chicago. Quote, if people have to travel by car, by plane, from other places, you are really asking for it, unquote. And really think twice about inviting your relatives, particularly older family members or those with underlying conditions. People may feel pressure to attend, even though it's hazardous to their health. And even more so if you emphasize that you're going to try to make it safe, says Landon. One of the largest clusters of deaths from the virus in Chicago occurred after a funeral in which one of the attendees spread it to many of his family members. Number 6. Using a public restroom, low to medium risk. Restrooms have been designed to prevent disease transmission, says Landon. Quote, there are all sorts of things that you can catch from other people's poop, and you almost never do, because they're set up with all hard surfaces that can be cleaned, unquote. The risk depends on the number of local COVID-19 cases and how clean the bathroom is, says Janowski of Washington University, noting that a bathroom involves multiple high-touch surfaces. There isn't yet sufficient data to know if there's risk from toilet flushes aerosoling the virus. Landon says that that other viruses, such as norovirus, can be aerosolized by flushing, but norovirus doesn't often spread that way as long as bathrooms are cleaned. The CDC says it's, quote, unclear whether the virus found in feces may be capable of causing COVID-19, unquote. What alters the risk? Miller says the main risk comes from restrooms that are small, busy, and poorly ventilated, like, quote, those restrooms in a gas station off the highway where the restroom is outside, unquote. Choose a bathroom that looks clean and is well stocked with supplies such as paper towels, soap, and toilet paper. Avoid bunching up in a line to use the toilet or staying there long if you're within 6 feet of others. Wash your hands after you go and use hand sanitizer on them if you need to touch any surfaces after that. Number 7. Letting a friend use your bathroom. Low risk. Landon doesn't think it's a big risk. Quote, what happens in the bathroom is going to be sucked out of the bathroom ventilation, and you can clean all the hard surfaces really easily, unquote. Miller agrees. Quote, you can run the fan, leave the door open after, so air flows, and clean the bathroom later. And if you use the bathroom after they do, just wash your hands. What alters risk? It's possible that your friend is infected but asymptomatic, says Janowski. Quote, it would be reasonable to decontaminate the bathroom after a friend uses it, including cleaning the high-touch surfaces of the door, toilet, and sink. Number 8. Going to a vacation house with another family. Low risk. Experts said that if both families have been quarantining and limiting their exposure to others, this is pretty safe. Quote, if one family is very active or parents have higher exposure jobs, then the risk increases, unquote, Miller says. Landon thinks this arrangement could be a good idea, especially if the house is, quote, in the woods where you're not going to have a lot of contact with other people, unquote, she says. What alters the risk? Landon suggests talking with the other family beforehand to make sure that you share the same expectations for the precautions everyone will take in the 2 weeks before arrival and while you're there. Ensure that no one has signs of illness. If they do, they need to stay home. Miller recommends cleaning the major surfaces in the house on arrival. Quote, and the more that people can reduce exposure in the days leading up to the trip, the better, unquote, he adds. Number 9. Staying at a hotel. Low to medium risk. The consensus is that staying at a hotel is relatively low risk, especially once you're in your room. It's best to limit your time in common areas such as the lobby, the gym, restaurant, and elevator, where the risk of exposure is higher. What alters the risk? Bring disinfecting wipes to wipe down the TV remote control and other common surfaces. You might also want to remove the bedspread, since it has not been clean after every guest, suggests Miller. Ask about the hotel's cleaning policies, as many have new COVID-19 protocols. Quote, beware of elevators. Use the knuckle of your little or ring finger to press the buttons, unquote, says Miller. Other suggestions? Order room service rather than eating at the restaurant. Avoid the exercise room and wear a face covering in public spaces. And number 10, getting a haircut, medium to high risk. A haircut involves, quote, close contact and breathing that is extended for several minutes, Karan notes. This is the primary mode of transmission that we know happens, and cloth masks certainly are not perfect for this, unquote. Janowski says this is one of the highest risk scenarios on this list because, there's no way to keep 6 feet from someone cutting your hair. Quote, all it takes is having one asymptomatic but infected worker, and suddenly many customers are at high risk of infection, he says. What alters the risk? Landon believes the risk is not terribly high if both you and your haircutter wear masks and if COVID-19 is not very prevalent in your area. Look for a salon or barber shop that has and enforces policies to protect its employees, like wearing protective gear and sanitizing hands, she says. Quote, by protecting their employees, they're protecting you too, unquote. And make sure that your barber or stylist is all business, says Karan. Quote, stopping to chat at close distance like this is something we all love doing with our barbers normally. This is not the time for it, unquote. Number 11, going shopping at a mall. The risk varies. How risky this is depends on what kind of mall it is, how crowded it is, and how much time you spend there, our panel agreed. Quote, crowds with high density lead to substantial increase in risk, says Miller. The major mitigating factor is that people don't mingle in a single place for long, unquote. What alters the risk? Outdoor malls are preferable to indoor ones, and empty malls are better than crowded ones. Avoid the food court and go with purpose, not leisure, says Landon. Quote, as much as you may like retail therapy, you should browse online before you go. Know what you're going to pick up or try on. Wear your mask. Go in. Look at it. Make your decision and get out, unquote. Be alert while you're there to avoid close contact. Maintain your space, said Miller. Try to go at off-peak hours, unquote. Bring hand sanitizer, says Guzman Cottrill, and use it frequently, especially if you touch any shared surfaces like handrails or elevator buttons. Number 12, going to a nightclub, high risk. There is consensus among the experts that going to a nightclub is a very high-risk activity. Crowds, ultra-close contact, singing, sweating, and inhibition-losing alcohol are a potent cocktail of risk factors. When drinking, people become less compliant with rules, Miller says, and they may breathe heavier than from dancing. Quote, which means more virus is being shed, he says, unquote. If there's an infected person in the mix, the virus can spread easily. Quote, this is a very high-risk situation for an outbreak, as we saw in South Korea just recently, says Karan, referring to an outbreak tied to several nightclubs and bars. Don't go to bars or clubs right now, unquote. What alters the risk? Nothing makes this a good idea right now. If you want to dance, have a dance party at home with the people in your intimate circle. If it's a small outdoor gathering, dancing under the stars, 6 feet apart, would be much less risky, too. Number 13, going camping, low risk. As far as summer activities go, this is least risky from a virus perspective, says Katz of Georgetown. You're outdoors and isolated. Miller agrees, but he says that if you're going with a group, be sure you can trust your fellow campers. Have they been social distancing and following the guidelines? If not, they could be asymptomatic spreaders of the virus. What alters the risk? Of course, risks can creep in depending on the particulars. Quote, are you camping in an isolated outdoor location with your family? Katz asks. This is the lower risk scenario. It's more dangerous if you are at a crowded campground with a shared restroom and communal picnic areas, she says. Sleeping in tents together with others not from your household can certainly be a setup for transmission, unquote, adds Karan. The bottom line? The activity itself is low risk, but the people whom you'll be in close contact with during the trip could increase the hazard. And our last activity, number 14, exercising outdoors, low risk. Unless you're playing group sports, exercising outdoors is a good way to burn off steam while staying socially distant. Our experts agree that sports such as golf and tennis are safer than contact sports such as basketball and football. Quote, I would personally avoid contact sports until we have a better sense of transmission risk here, unquote, Karan says. And running? If you're not on a crowded path where people are brushing past each other, I think that's a great form of exercise right now, says Powers. And what alters the risk? The more people involved in the activity, the higher the risk. It's possible to spread the virus when you're in close proximity to others, even if you're asymptomatic. So, it's best to wear a mask if you can't stay socially distanced. The risk depends on the sport. A game like basketball is tricky, Landon says. You're touching the ball, and you're going to be breathing in each other's faces, so she suggests playing only with people in your household. Tennis carries a much lower risk. Quote, you're far apart on either side, and that's definite social distancing, unquote, she says. We continue with this week's edition of the Blindness and Disability News Hour with a short tech article from CNET.com. 4 ways Amazon Echo can find your lost phone in the house. If you can't remember where you left your phone, Alexa can help. And this is written by Katie Connor and posted on May 19th of 2020. I often misplace my phone in the house. It either slides down between the couch cushions or I forget which room I left it in. Fortunately, I've found several ways to find it that are actually pretty easy to set up with my Amazon Echo. You can start by adding an Alexa skill that helps you find your phone by calling it or by using your IFTTT account to call your phone from your Echo device. 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You can add another by saying, Alexa, ask Find My Phone to add another number. Enable the Cell Phone Finder skill. 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Alexa will instruct you to call 415-212-4525. 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Now you can say, Alexa, text Katie Lost Phone, and your volume will be turned up. Unfortunately, if your phone is connected to any Bluetooth speakers or headphones, it will play audio through those instead of its own speakers. Your smart speaker has a ton of other cool tricks up its sleeve. We're almost halfway through the Blindness and Disability News Hour program for the week of May 24th, 2020. And let's take a visit to Microsoft.com, the Microsoft Enable Group, which you can find online at microsoft.com/en-us. And an article that, although it was posted on April 15th of 2020, it's very appropriate today. And it's written by Stephen from the Microsoft Soundscape team, Traveling to Essential Services Using Microsoft Soundscape. I wanted to talk about some of the challenges we are all facing regarding the restrictions in movement and travel in many places around the globe. Whether you are visually impaired or not, simple things like getting groceries or important medicines from the pharmacy may require planning and preparation. In this article, I explore how I use Soundscape to help me achieve this. The example here is my trip to the local grocery store last week. The first challenge I had was to work out when or if the store is open, and whether there were alternative stores that I could go to that might have order and collect services. That would help with social distancing because I wouldn't need in-store assistance. To plan for this trip, I made extensive use of Soundscape markers. Markers allow me to add my favorite places and are a great way to get familiar with the space. In general, I use markers to mark several different types of location that are important to me, including entrances to buildings, the bench in my local park, or even the ATM near my bank. In a previous article about getting fresh air, we discussed using markers as breadcrumbs to help us get back to somewhere. Here, I used markers to map out my route before heading off. The best place to do that is on the Manage Markers screen that can be found in the Soundscape menu. The first marker to add should always be your home. Do this by selecting the Use Current Location button and name your marker as Home or whatever you prefer. No matter where you are in the future, you can always set an audio beacon on your home when you need to get back. Next, I wanted to add a marker for the grocery store, but I wasn't sure which one I would go to. Microsoft Soundscape made it easier using a new filter to locate the nearby grocery stores no matter where I am. I browsed through the list of nearby grocery stores and noticed a store on 10th Street that I remembered was doing an order and collect service for food. I called them, gave them my order, and arranged a time to collect it. I had one other marker I needed to add. My wife recommended that I take the route via the intersection between Main Street and Fifth Avenue, as this would be a more direct route due to some construction work on my usual route. Guess what? In Soundscape, you can search for and mark a specific intersection. This helps to add intermediate markers to any journey that you plan. The following day, I checked on Bing Maps to find out how long it would take for me to walk to the grocery store. Once I had a rough idea of the time it would take me, I set an audio beacon on the intersection marker on Main Street and Fifth Avenue. Soundscape told me that it was about 600 meters away. With my headset on, I placed the phone in my pocket, walked outside, and turned left out of my house and followed the road in the direction of the intersection. Once I started walking, I could hear the audio beacon loud and clear. I could also sense already how quiet the streets were compared to normal. There were very few cars out and about. After a short while, I noticed the audio beacon was clearly on my right, so I knew I had to turn right at the upcoming intersection. I turned right, and soon after the audio beacon was straight ahead of me. Soundscape then updated me that I was only 100 meters away from the intersection I had marked. So far, so good. I eventually reached my marker at the intersection between Main Street and Fifth Avenue. It was time for me to set my next audio beacon for the grocery store on 10th Street. I still had another 30 minutes to get there for my food collection time slot. Once I set the beacon on the grocery store, I could hear it clearly coming from ahead of me to the left. This meant I had to find a crossing and cross the road at some point. As I continued walking along Fifth Avenue, I invoked my location, which confirmed that I was heading east along Fifth Avenue and that the intersection with 10th Street was just 150 meters ahead. Then I heard a call out for a crossing. Great timing. I crossed safely and carried on following the audio beacon. A few minutes later, I arrived at the grocery store. I phoned the store to let them know I had arrived, and someone kindly brought the groceries out for me, and I was ready to go home. Finally, in order to get home, I set the beacon on the marker I had previously created at the intersection between Main Street and Fifth Avenue to ensure I went home the way I came. When I arrived at that intersection, I set a beacon on the marker for my home. Before I knew it, I was home safely. It was a lot of fun, and now I feel more familiar with that part of town. Without Soundscape, this would have been a whole lot more challenging. And here are some helpful tips to help you perform the functions mentioned in this article. Searching for intersections. Select the Set Audio Beacon button and select the search field. Instead of searching for a place, you can search for a road name or an intersection between two roads. To do the latter, you can type something like 10th Street and 5th Avenue, and Microsoft Soundscape will attempt to find the intersection between these two roads. New search filters. When you select Set Audio Beacon or you create a new marker on the Select a Location screen, there are already two filters you can use. They are as follows. Public Transit. This will show places like bus stops or local taxi businesses. Food and Drink. This will show restaurants, cafes, and other places where you can eat and drink. And All Places. 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Let's take a break from technology as we continue with the Blindness and Disability News Hour and go to NLS Music Notes from the National Library Service for the Blind and Physically Disabled, which is a service of the Library of Congress. You can find them online at blogs.loc.gov. And this week's story comes from, or is actually posted on May 21st of 2020. It's written by Brian McCurdy. Song Stories, Time Out for Take 5. As a child growing up in southeastern Virginia, I got to tag along with my father on a few journalistic adventures. He was the program director of a small radio station in Chesapeake and served as a vocational school, and it served as a vocational school where students can learn how to run a broadcast studio. Whenever a performing artist was touring through the area to play with the local symphony or headline a jazz festival, my dad could always pull some strings and land an interview, often giving the students access to these performers. Doc Severinsen, John Browning, Richard Stoltzman, John Wallace, and Aaron Copland all come to mind. I was a young student broadcaster when my dad interviewed Dave Brubeck in the late 1980s. For most of these interviews, we would meet the artist at their hotel or a concert hall, but Brubeck was so humble and unassuming that he drove to our studio for an on-air conversation, and this was when I first heard Take 5. Take 5, along with Blue Rondo a la Turk, is a tune that is forever branded with our association of Dave Brubeck. However, Brubeck did not write the tune. It was written by his legendary saxophonist Paul Desmond. The song came from the album Time Out, which spent 164 weeks on the Billboard 200 in 1959, and was the first jazz LP to sell 1 million copies. Ironically, Columbia Records only allowed the album to be released under the assumption that the quartet would go back to recording jazz standards for subsequent projects. The album consisted of 7 songs unified by irregular time signatures, and it was inspired by music the quartet heard while on a State Department-sponsored tour of the Middle East and India. Most mainstream jazz was in 4-4 or occasionally 3-4 time in that era, but this album explored 9-8, 6-4, and the meter of Take 5, 5-4. While Paul Desmond came up with the melody, it was drummer Joe Morello who came up with the groove. Morello was bored of playing in 4-4, so he started working with uneven time signatures for a change of pace. He wanted a groove that was slow enough that one could follow the odd meter, but fast enough for listeners to shake their heads. Take 5 was originally intended to be a drum solo, but after collaborating with Desmond, it became a jazz standard that inspired other 5-4 themes, such as Lalo Schifrin's classic Mission Impossible. Take 5 became such a part of American vernacular that it was even used as the theme of NBC's Today Show in the 1960s. As directed by Desmond's estate after his death in 1977, all of the royalties from the song go to the American Red Cross. While I don't remember as much as I wish from my dad's interview with Brubeck, I still remember the signature thick tortoise-rimmed glasses the legendary pianist wore. The trademark was not intentional, but necessary. Brubeck was born cross-eyed and had vision problems that made it difficult for him to read. He enrolled at Mills College in 1946 after a stint in the Second World War to study with Darius Milhaud, but he couldn't read music. His dyslexia, which he referred to as, quote, my problem, unquote, proved to be a motivating factor for him, as he never used it as an excuse, and he developed an incredible ear for capturing harmonies and melodies. Prior to his Mills College experience in 1942, he was almost not allowed to finish at the University of the Pacific because of his dyslexia. The dean only allowed him to graduate on the condition that Brubeck never teach. This did not slow him down, as Brubeck would go on to mentor a great number of aspiring students. The Dave Brubeck Quartet would tour and record together until 1968, when Brubeck retired from the group to focus on composing sacred music. However, as his friend and colleague Duke Ellington remarked at the time, "You'll be back." Ellington was correct, as Brubeck started collaborating with baritone saxophonist Jerry Mulligan in the early 1970s. Brubeck passed away one day short of his 92nd birthday in 2012, as he was walking with his son Darius, named after his mentor at Mills College, to a routine appointment with his cardiologist. His death came just hours before he was to receive a Grammy Award nomination for Ansel Adams' America, a symphonic piece he wrote along with one of his other sons, Chris. As with many songs, Take Five has a story that is more encompassing than just the notes on the page or the sounds from a recording. It talks about overcoming obstacles, articulating a creative vision, and seizing upon spontaneity. If Legacy is a time signature, it would probably be 5-4. If you enjoyed reading about or listening about Take Five, please consider some other resources available. You can read a previous post about our jazz collection. Also, consider perusing the Jerry Mulligan collection for other photographs of Brubeck contemporaries. Finally, relax and enjoy a wonderful performance from 2003 by the Dave Brubeck Quartet from the Coolidge Auditorium at the Library of Congress. And you can find that from the Library of Congress by going to www.loc.gov/item/IHAS.20000-3793. Finally, be sure to enjoy some of the holdings listed below, or some that I will read to you below, from the NLS music section. To borrow any of the following Braille or large print music or recorded materials, you may access BARD or request a copy by contacting the music section by phone at 1-800-424-8567 and press option 2, or email us at nlsm@loc.gov. And first we have digital talking books. Bill Brown teaches how to play Take Five on three instruments: on flute at DBM03554, on guitar at DBM02671, and on bass guitar at DBM03351. From Aaron Hankin, Tapestry of Times, of The Times, Episode 18. This episode includes a version of Take Five played on the Middle Eastern Oud at DBM04031. From Bill Irwin, A Light History of Jazz Piano, this is a sound recording, and A Short History of the Piano. Irwin plays hundreds of recordings of jazz pianists and other notable performers. And this is a DBM03681. And finally, Jazz Joins the Classics. French composer Darius Milhaud discusses his experiments with jazz. Dave Brubeck explains how composer Darius Milhaud used jazz for the first time in classical compositions at DBM00133. In Braille music, we have Giants of Jazz Piano, piano solos as performed by Dave Brubeck, Art Tatum, George Shearing, Duke Ellington, Marion McPartland, Matt Dennis, David Benoit, and Bill Evans, including Brubeck's Blue Rondo a la Turk, bar over bar format with chord symbols at call sign BRM35937. From Jack Long, The Real Book of Jazz, including Take Five, 194 Jazz Standards in Melody Line Arrangements by Jack Long, with chord symbols and lyrics, line-by-line and single-line formats with chord symbols at BRM36832. And finally, from Darius Milhaud, Scaramouche for Two Pianos in Bar-over-Bar Format at BRM24677. And finally, in large print, We have blues, boogie, and jazz, unaccompanied melodies with lyrics and chord symbols, and includes Take 5. And you can find this at call sign LPM00341. And we are approaching the final quarter of the hour on this week's edition of the Blindness and Disability News Hour from Mind's Eye Radio. And for something even more completely different, let's turn to wheresyourdog.com, the blog site from Megan Houle. This is May 20th's posting. Your luxury is my lifeline, standing up for transit in a driving city. I was shocked when I saw it, buried unceremoniously at the bottom of a news brief where the less important stories end up. My city is considering shutting down transit altogether for the entire summer to offset the economic impact of COVID-19. It was later clarified that this is not the only or most likely scenario, but it still hasn't been taken off the table. Unless aid is forthcoming, the next few months will be long ones for people like me, who are medically unable to drive or who have no affordable way to get around in a city that was never designed to be walkable outside the downtown core. The article acknowledged that transit worker jobs that were on the line are already lost, but as far as I could tell, no one was doing much advocacy for transit riders themselves. No service reductions, no Saturday schedules or fare increases, just a total blanket shutdown. And paratransit, a specialized service for disabled passengers who can't always use conventional transit, wasn't even mentioned. As a series of motorcycles and extraordinarily loud sports cars roared past my home office window, gleefully proclaiming their ability to go where they please, when they please, pandemic or no pandemic, my stomach dropped to my shoes. You see, I get it. The service is reportedly losing millions every month. Ridership is down, since far fewer people are going out to work and run errands, though that is bound to change as the economic relaunch progresses. Transit in my area wasn't in great shape before the crisis, and now it's on life support, in a driving city with what I'd personally characterize as an anti-pedestrian and anti-transit culture. So, on the face of it, the strategy makes sense. Shut down transit during the warmer months, so when the winter comes and walking long distances becomes impractical and unsafe, there will be money to restart the service. It's not ideal, but if the money's not there, then it isn't. But this sensible strategy goes ahead, but if this sensible strategy goes ahead, there will be a lot of quiet collateral damage that few seem prepared to acknowledge. If you live in Edmonton, in Canada, where this article is written, and are unable, financially or medically, to drive, you'd better hope you live within walking distance of your job or have plenty of disposable income. Short of working from home until the fall or longer, there are a lot of expensive cab rides in your future. If you are planning to job search this summer, you'd better hope that you have enough savings to afford the cab rides you'll be taking to interviews or the mobility to walk across this sprawling city to get to them. If you are experiencing homelessness, you'd better hope you can walk or find a ride to access the supports and services on which you depend. If you are disabled and can't walk, bike, or carpool your way around town, you'd better hope paratransit keeps running. Otherwise, you're on your own. If you live outside the city and you need to visit it for work or school, you'd better hope transit services in other communities keep running. And if you live in Edmonton and are able to drive, you'd better hope that you can continue to afford fuel, repairs, maintenance, parking, insurance, registration, and all the other associated costs because there won't be a bus or train to fall back on. I don't have answers. I'm not an economist, strategist, or urban planning expert. I don't know the best ways to keep transit services afloat when ridership is low and revenues are lower. I'm not calling for specific funding or political action or any particular solution. I don't feel qualified to point at something and say, quote, this is what we should do, unquote. Wiser, more experienced voices than mine will handle that bit. What I am calling for is awareness. Awareness of the precarity of public transit, the diverse population it serves, and the reality that a city without transit is a city without equitable access to opportunity. Here's the thing. For drivers, transit is easy to ignore or dismiss. I've met drivers who have never taken a bus in their lives and who claim they never would. They'd cab first. Transit is for, quote, other people, unquote, people who aren't like them, people they can't possibly relate to. Why would anyone willingly use it if they have any choice? I've also met drivers who do use it here and there, but only to avoid parking fees or heavy traffic. For them, it's a matter of convenience and penny-pinching, not a tool they rely on to get around. If it vanished tomorrow, they'd hardly notice. But transit is not a nice-to-have. Transit is a lifeline ensuring that everyone can work, attend appointments, go to school, and enjoy a rich social life in urban areas. Transit is the service that, for me and most blind people I know, makes independent living possible. Its availability dictates where we live and work. Chances are, if a community doesn't have adequate transit, blind people won't stay for long. I left my hometown, my family, my support system, and my local community so I could build a life on my own terms. It is transit more than anything else that has given me that gift. If transit goes, then I will probably go too. So please, look up and pay attention to this story, even if you never take transit. Join the conversation, because your coworkers and your family members and your friends may lose jobs and even move away if they lose transit, even for a few months. Realize that in many cities, transit service is already in trouble, already undervalued, long before a pandemic came along to make things worse. This isn't about one transit shutdown in one city, something you can shrug off and assume to be irrelevant if you don't live there. This isn't about fringe benefits or luxuries. This is about keeping people working and living on an equal footing with those who drive. It's about protecting vulnerable groups who are always the first to suffer when public services are cut. It's about making sure everyone can contribute to society right where they are, no matter what their circumstances. Those aren't nice-to-haves. Those are must-haves. As we come down the home stretch with this week's edition of the Blindness and Disability News Hour, let's head on over to a blog site, The Voice of the Nation's Blind, from nfb.org. And Dungeon Crawling on Your Alexa Device, a review of The Cursed Painting. This was posted on Monday, May 11th. Ever since the first Amazon Echo came on the scene, gaming has been a popular feature. The first games were simple trivia or quiz games, but they have become more and more advanced as time has passed. One of the newest on the platform is The Cursed Painting by Wanderword. In The Cursed Painting, you play as one of three characters who is tasked to venture into a dungeon near a town and retrieve a legendary painting that is tied to a curse causing undead monsters to invade. You open the game by saying, "Alexa, open The Cursed Painting." Getting started. Once you open the skill, you will hear a short introduction and then get to pick your character. My adventure as a thief started with my character's hanging being interrupted by a group of undead invading the town. Taking advantage of the opportunity, my character ran off and took cover in what fortunately turned out to be a weapon shop. After taking a sword and fighting an undead that wandered in, I was escorted to the mayor, who offered to spare me in exchange for completing the dungeon and retrieving the painting. After equipping myself at the shops around town, it was off to the dungeon. And note that you can explore the town and hunt for monsters in the forest for free, but entering the dungeon will require a $3.99 monthly subscription. The developers plan to release new episodes monthly, which will be covered by the subscription. Gameplay. Since the game is on a smart speaker, the gameplay controls are somewhat limited. You will hear a selection of story and then be given a selection of choices. For example, in town you will be given the choice to go to the shop, the pub, the town hall, or the forest. To travel somewhere, you would then say, "the shop," for example. This form of interaction persists throughout the game. Combat works similarly. Each round you are given the choice to attack, drink a healing potion, or escape. Once you make a choice, you will hear the next section of the story or the result of your attack. Mechanics and stats. You have three stats: power, agility, and toughness. Power determines how hard you hit when attacking, agility influences how hard it is to hit you, and toughness determines your health. You gain experience as you explore rooms and defeat enemies. Each time you level up, you gain 1 point to put on any stat. Each of the three levels of the stat give you a bonus, such as regeneration at 3 for toughness. The game uses a dice system similar to Dungeons & Dragons to calculate various things in the game, such as whether you hit or miss your opponent, dodge an attack, or other various skill checks throughout your adventure. You will know when a check has been done, as you'll hear a dice roll followed by a success or failure sound. My impressions. The game is well done. Each area has its own sounds and music, and there are sound effects for most actions in the game. Since most modern Echo devices have the ability to plug in headphones or stereo speakers, it would be nice if the sounds and music were in stereo rather than mono as they are now. Voices seem to be largely synthesized, with some human voice work. While the story so far isn't particularly deep or involved, there is enough there to keep you going. I enjoy the Dungeons & Dragons-style dice system, but the stats geek in me wants to know all the numbers whenever I hear that dice roll. For most skill checks, you don't get any numbers, just the dice sound and then the success or failure. Maybe a mode could be added that tells you when there is a skill check, the number needed, any modifiers, and the number you actually rolled. Similarly, in combat, there is no indication of which weapon is better or any way to tell the relative strength of the enemy. Being able to request statistics when beginning combat would be quite useful. Also, even if the developers don't want to reveal the exact health of the enemy or other particular numbers, having descriptions or sound effects that convey this info would be a nice touch. The three different characters, as well as what appear like there may be multiple paths through the dungeon, indicate that the game will have decent replay value. I will be interested to see how other characters and weapons change the gameplay in future adventures. In conclusion, Wander Word did a nice job with this game. It's easy to pick up when you have a few minutes, go through a few rooms, and then stop and pick it up at a later time. The straightforward interactions and mechanics make it so that just about anyone can play with minimal difficulty. While there are a few tweaks and changes I'd like to see, they do little to detract from the overall fun and enjoyable experience. And this review was written by Carl Belanger. And that about wraps up this week's edition of the Blindness and Disability News Hour. This program covers the week of May 24th, 2026. My name is Bill. Thanks for joining us this week. This program, as always, is a presentation and production of Mind's Eye Radio in Belleville, Illinois. Hope you all have a good rest of your week and a good weekend. Hope you had a safe and happy Memorial Day weekend. We will be back with regular programming next week. Lots of new material for you. Until then, stay safe, be good, keep your pets hydrated. See you, bye.
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0: Oh, true. 8 partners in antitrust jumping to another firm. False, for now. The atmosphere was so toxic that Samantha left the building whenever possible and worked with her laptop in coffee shops around Lower Manhattan. She sat on a park bench one pleasant day, day 10 after the fall of Lehman Brothers, and gazed at the tall building down the street. It was called 110 Broad, and the top half was leased by Scully and Pershing, the biggest law firm the world had ever seen. Her firm, for now, though the future was anything but certain, 2,000 lawyers in 20 countries, half of them in New York City alone, 1,000 right up there packed together on floors 30 through 65. How many wanted to jump? She couldn't guess, but she wasn't the only one. The world's largest firm was shrinking in chaos, as were its competitors. Big Law, as it was known, was just as panicked as the hedge funds, investment banks, real banks, insurance conglomerates, Washington, and on down the food chain to the merchants on Main Street. Day 10 passed without bloodshed, as did the next. On day 12, there was a flash of optimism, as Ben, one of Samantha's colleagues, shared a rumor that credit markets in London were loosening a bit. Borrowers might find some cash after all. But late that afternoon, the rumor had run out of gas. Nothing to it. And so they waited. And 2 partners ran commercial real estate at Scully and Pershing. One was nearing retirement age and had already been shoved out. The other was Andy Grubman, a 40-year-old pencil pusher who had never seen a courtroom. As a partner, he had a nice office with a distant view of the Hudson, water he hadn't noticed in years. On a shelf behind his desk and squarely in the center of his ego wall, there was a collection of miniature skyscrapers. My buildings, he liked to call them. Upon completion of one of his buildings, he commissioned a sculptor to replicate it on a smaller scale, and he generously gave an even smaller trophy to each member of my team. In her 3 years at S&P, Samantha's collection had 6 buildings, and that was as large as it was going to get. Have a seat, he ordered as he closed the door. Samantha sat in a chair next to Ben, who was next to Isabel. The 3 associates studied their feet, waiting. Samantha felt the urge to grab Ben's hand like a terrified prisoner facing a firing squad. Andy fell into his chair and, avoiding eye contact, but desperate to get things over with, he recapped the mess they were in. As you know, Lehman Brothers folded 14 days ago.
1: No kidding, Andy. The financial crisis and credit meltdown had the world on the brink of a catastrophe, and everyone knew it. But then, Andy rarely had an original thought.
0: We have 5 projects in the works, all funded by Lehman. I've talked at length with the owners, and all 5 are pulling the plug. We had 3 more in the distance, 2 with Lehman, 1 with Lloyd's, and, well, all credit is frozen. The bankers are in their bunkers, afraid to loan a dime.
1: Yes, Andy, we know this too. It's front page. Just get it over with before we jump.
0: The exec committee met yesterday and made some cuts. 30 first-year associates are being let go. Some are terminated outright. Others are laid off. All new hires are deferred indefinitely. Probate is gone. And, well, there's no easy way to say this, but our entire division is on the block. Cut. Eliminated. Who knows when owners will start building again, if ever. The firm is unwilling to keep you on the payroll while the world waits for loose credit. Hell, we could be headed for a major depression. This is probably just the first round of cuts. Sorry, guys. I'm really sorry. Ben spoke first. So, we're being terminated outright? No, I fought for you guys, okay? At first they planned to do the pink slip thing, but I don't have to remind you that CRE is the smallest division in the firm and probably the hardest hit right now. I talked them into something we're calling a furlough. You'll leave now and come back later, maybe.
1: Maybe?
0: Samantha asked. Isabel wiped a tear but kept her composure. Yeah, big fat maybe. Nothing's definite right now. Samantha? Okay. We're all chasing our tails. In 6 months, we could all be at the soup kitchen. You seen the old photos from 1929?
1: Come on, Andy. A soup kitchen? As a partner, your take-home last year was at least $2.8 million, average at S&P, which, by the way, came in fourth in net per partner. And fourth was not good enough. At least it wasn't until Lehman croaked and Bear Stearns

0: Loans imploded and the subprime mortgage bubble burst. Suddenly, fourth place was looking pretty good, for some anyway.
1: Well, what's a furlough, Ben asked. Here's the deal. The firm keeps you under contract for the next 12 months, but you don't get a paycheck.
0: Sweet.
1: Isabel mumbled. Ignoring her, Andy plowed ahead. 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HR is putting together a list of suitable outfits. 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You won't be in CRE, but the firm will find a place for you.
0: Are our jobs guaranteed when the furlough is over?
1: No, nothing is guaranteed. Frankly, no one is smart enough to predict where we'll be next year. We're in the middle of an election. Europe is going to hell, the Chinese are freaking out, banks are folding, markets are crashing, nobody's building or buying, the world's coming to an end. They all sat for a moment in the gloomy silence of Andy's office, all four crushed with the reality of the end of the world. Finally, Ben asked, "You too, Andy?" "No, they're transferring me to tax. Can you believe it? I hate tax." But it was either tax or driving a cab. I got a master's in taxation, though, so they figured they could spare me. Congratulations, Ben said. Well, I'm sorry, guys. No, I mean it. I'm happy for you. Well, I could be gone in a month. Who knows?
0: When do we leave?
1: Isabel asked. Right now, the procedure is to sign a furlough agreement, pack up your stuff, clean off your desk, hit the street. HR will email you a list of nonprofits and all the paperwork. Sorry, guys.
0: Please stop saying that. There's nothing you can say that helps matters here.
1: True, but it could be worse. The majority of those in your boat are not being offered a furlough. They're being fired on the spot.
0: I'm sorry, Andy. There are a lot of emotions right now.
1: Well, it's okay. I understand that, Samantha. You have the right to be angry and upset. Look at you. All three have Ivy League law degrees, and you're being escorted out of the building like thieves, laid off like factory workers. It's awful, just awful. Some of the partners offered to cut their salaries in half to prevent this. I bet that was a small group, Ben said. Well, it was, yes, very small, I'm afraid, but the decision has been made. A woman in black suit and a black necktie stood at the quad where Samantha shared a space with three others, including Isabel. Ben was just down the hall. The woman tried to smile as she said,
0: I'm Carmen. Can I help you?
1: She was holding an empty cardboard box, blank on all sides, so no one would know it was the official Scully and Pershing repository for the office junk of those furloughed or fired or whatever.
0: No, thanks.
1: Samantha said, and she managed to do so politely. She could have snapped and been rude, but Carmen was only doing her job. Samantha began opening drawers and removing all things personal. In one drawer, she had some S&P files and asked,
0: What about these? They stay here.
1: Watching every move, said Carmen, as if Samantha might attempt to pilfer some valuable asset. The truth was that everything of value was stored in the computers. A desktop she used in her space and a laptop she took almost everywhere. A Scully and Pershing laptop. It, too, would remain behind. She could access everything from her personal laptop, but she knew the codes had already been changed. As if sleepwalking, she cleaned out the drawers and gently tucked away the six miniature skyscrapers from her collection, though she thought about tossing them in the trash can. Isabel arrived and was given her own personal cardboard box. All others, associates, secretaries, paralegals, had suddenly found business elsewhere. Protocol had been quickly adopted. When someone cleans out a desk, let them do it in peace. No witnesses, no gawking, no hollow farewells. Isabel's eyes were puffy and red. She had obviously been in the restroom crying. She whispered,
0: Call me. Let's have a drink tonight. Sure.
1: Samantha finished stuffing it all in a box, her briefcase and her bulky designer bag, and without looking over her shoulder, she marched behind Carmen down the hallway and to the elevators on the 48th floor. As they waited, she refused to look around and absorb it one last time. The door opened, and thankfully the elevator was empty.
0: I'll carry that,
1: said Carmen, pointing to the box, which was already increasing in bulk and weight.
0: No.
1: And she stepped aside. Carmen pushed the button for the lobby. Why exactly was she being escorted out of the building? The longer she pondered the question, the angrier she became. She wanted to cry, and she wanted to lash out, but what she really wanted was to call her mother. The elevator stopped on the 43rd floor, and a well-dressed young man stepped in. He was holding an identical cardboard box, with a large bag strapped over his shoulder and a leather briefcase under an arm. He had the same stunned look of fear and confusion. Samantha had seen him in the elevator, but had never met him. What a firm. So mammoth, the associates wore name badges at the dreadful Christmas party. Another security guard in a black suit stepped in behind him, and when everyone was in place, Carmen again pressed the button for the lobby. Samantha studied the floor, determined not to speak, even if spoken to. On the 38th floor, the elevator stopped again, and Mr. Kirk Knight got on board while studying his cell phone. Once the door closed, he glanced around, saw the two cardboard boxes, and seemed to gasp as his spine stiffened. Knight was senior partner in mergers and acquisitions and a member of the executive committee. Suddenly face to face with two of his victims, he swallowed hard and stared at the door. Then he suddenly punched the button for floor number 28. Samantha was too numb to insult him. The other associate had his eyes closed. When the elevator stopped, Knight hustled off. After the door closed, Samantha remembered the firm leased floors 30 through 65. So why would Knight make a sudden exit onto 28? Who cared? Carmen walked her through the lobby and out the door onto Broad Street. She offered a meek,
0: "I'm sorry."
1: But Samantha did not respond. Laden like a pack mule, she drifted with the foot traffic going nowhere in particular. Then she remembered the newspaper photos of the Lehman and Bear Stearns employees leaving their office buildings with boxes filled with their stuff, as if the buildings were on fire and they were fleeing for their lives. In one photo, a large color one on the front of the Times Section B, a Lehman trader was caught with tears on her cheeks as she stood helplessly on the sidewalk. But those photos were old news now, and Samantha did not see any cameras. She set the box down at the corner of Broad and Wall and waited for a cab. And Chapter 2. In a chic Soho loft that cost her $2,000 a month, Samantha flung her office crap at the floor and fell onto the sofa. She clutched her cell phone but waited. She breathed deeply, eyes closed, emotions somewhat in check. She needed her mother's voice and reassurance, but she did not want to sound weak, wounded, and vulnerable. The relief came from the sudden realization that she had just been freed from a job she despised. Tonight at 7, she might be watching a movie or having dinner with friends, not slaving away at the office with the meter running. This Sunday, she could leave the city with no thoughts whatsoever about Andy Grubman and the pile of paperwork for his next crucial deal. The firm phone, a monstrous little gadget that had been glued to her body for 3 years now, had been surrendered. She felt liberated and wonderfully unburdened. The fear came from the loss of income and sudden detour in her career. As a third-year associate, she was earning $180,000 a year in base salary, plus a nice bonus. A lot of money, but life in the city had a way of devouring it. Half evaporated in taxes. She had a savings account, one she half-heartedly acknowledged. When you're 29, single, and free in the city, in a profession where next year's package will exceed this year's salary plus bonus, why worry too much about saving money? She had a friend from Columbia Law who had been at S&P for 5 years, had just made junior partner, and would earn about $500,000 this year. Samantha had been on that track. She also had friends who jumped off the treadmill after 12 months and happily fled the awful world of big law. One was now a ski instructor in Vermont, a former editor of the Columbia Law Review, a refugee from the bowels of S&P, who lived in a cabin by a stream and rarely entered his cell. In just 13 months, he had gone from an ambitious young associate to a mildly deranged idiot who slept at his desk. Just before HR intervened, he cracked up and left the city. Samantha thought of him often, usually with a twinge of jealousy. Relief, fear, and humiliation. Her parents had paid for a pricey prep school education in D.C. She graduated magna cum laude from Georgetown with a degree in political science. She breezed through law school and finished with honors. A dozen megafirms offered her jobs after a federal court clerkship. The first 29 years of her life had seen overwhelming success and little failure. To be discharged in such a manner was crushing. To be escorted out of the building was degrading. This was not just a minor bump in a long, rewarding career. There was some comfort in the numbers. Since Lehman collapsed, thousands of young professionals had been tossed into the streets. Misery loves company and all that, but at the moment, she couldn't muster much sympathy for anyone else.
0: Karen Coffer, please.
1: She was lying on the sofa perfectly still, timing her breath. Then,
0: Mom, it's me. They did it. I've been sacked.
1: She bit her lip and fought back tears.
0: I'm so sorry, Samantha. When did it happen? About an hour ago. No real surprise. But it's still hard to believe. I know it, baby. I'm so sorry.
1: For the past week, they had talked of nothing but a likely termination.
0: Are you at home? I am, and I'm okay. Blythe's at work. I haven't told her yet. I haven't told anyone. I'm so sorry.
1: Blythe was a friend and classmate from Columbia who worked at another mega firm. They shared an apartment, but not much of their lives. When you work 75 to 100 hours a week, there's so little to share. Things were not going well at Blythe's firm either, and she was expecting the worst.
0: I'm fine, Mom. No, you're not. Why don't you come home for a few days?
1: Home was a moving target. Her mother rented a lovely apartment near DuPont Circle, and her father leased a small condo near the river in Alexandria. Samantha had never spent more than a month in either place and wasn't thinking about it now.
0: I will, but not right now.
1: A long pause, then a soft,
0: What are your plans, Samantha? I have no plans, Mom. Right now I'm in shock, and I can't think past the next hour. I understand. I wish I could be there. I'm okay, Mom. I promise.
1: The last thing Samantha needed at that moment was her mother's hovering presence and endless advice on what to do next.
0: Is it a termination or some type of layoff? The firm is calling it a furlough, a deal whereby we intern with a nonprofit for a year or two and keep our health benefits. Then, if things turn around, the firm will take us back without a loss of seniority. Sounds like a pathetic effort to keep you on a string.
1: Thanks, Mom, for your typical bluntness, Karen went on.
0: Why don't you tell those creeps to take a hike? Because I'd like to keep my health insurance, and I'd like to know there might be the option of returning one day. You can find a job elsewhere.
1: Spoken like a career bureaucrat, Karen Coffer was a senior attorney with the Department of Justice in Washington, the only law job she had ever had, and for almost 30 years now. Her position, like that of every person around her, was thoroughly protected. Regardless of depressions, wars, government shutdowns, national catastrophes, political upheavals, or any other possible calamity, Karen Coffer's paycheck was inviolable. And with that came the casual arrogance of so many entrenched bureaucrats. We are so valuable because we are so necessary, Samantha said.
0: No, Mom, there are no jobs right now. In case you haven't heard, we are in a financial crisis with a depression right around the corner. Law firms are tossing out associates in droves, then locking the doors. I doubt if things are that bad. Oh, really? Scully and Pershing has deferred all new hires, which means that a dozen or so of the brightest from the Harvard Law School have just been informed that the jobs they were promised next September won't be there. Same for Yale, Stanford, Columbia. But you are so talented, Samantha.
1: Never argue with a bureaucrat. Samantha took a deep breath and was about to sign off when an urgent call from the White House came through and Karen had to go. She promised to call right back as soon as she saved the Republic. Fine, Mom, Samantha said. She received as much of her mother's attention as she could possibly want. She was an only child, which was a good thing in retrospect in light of the wreckage strewn high and low by her parents' divorce. It was a clear, beautiful day, weather-wise, and Samantha needed a walk. She zigzagged through Soho, then through the West Village. In an empty coffee shop, she finally called her mother, or her father. Marshall Coffer had once been a high-octane plaintiff's lawyer whose expertise had been suing airlines after crashes. He built an aggressive and successful firm in D.C., spent six nights a week in hotels around the world, either chasing cases or trying them. He made a fortune. spent lavishly, and as an adolescent, Samantha was keenly aware that her family had more than many of the kids in her D.C. prep school. While her father was leaping from one high-profile case to the next, her mother quietly raised her while doggedly pursuing her own career at justice. If her parents fought, Samantha was not aware of it. Her father was simply never at home. At some point, no one would ever know exactly when, a young and pretty paralegal entered the picture and Marshall took the plunge. The fling became an affair, then a romance, and after a couple of years, Karen Kofer was suspicious. She confronted her husband, who lied at first, but soon admitted the truth. He wanted a divorce. He had found the love of his life. Coincidentally, at about the same time Marshall was complicating his family life, he made a few other bad decisions. One involved a scheme to take a large fee offshore. A United Asia Airlines jumbo jet had crashed on Sri Lanka with 40 Americans on board. There were no survivors, and true to form, Marshall Kofer got there before anyone else. During the settlement negotiations, he set up a series of shell companies throughout the Caribbean and Asia to route, reroute, and outright hide his substantial fees. Samantha had a thick file with newspaper accounts and investigative reports of her father's rather clumsy attempt at corruption. It would make a compelling book, but she had no interest in writing it. He got caught, humiliated, embarrassed on the front page, convicted, disbarred, and sent to prison for 3 years. He was paroled 2 weeks before she graduated from Georgetown. These days, Marshall worked as a consultant of some variety in a small office in plaintiff's lawyers on mass tort cases, but was always vague with the details. Samantha was convinced, as was her mother, that Marshall had managed to bury a pile of loot somewhere in the Caribbean. Karen had stopped looking. Though Marshall would always suspect it, and Karen would always deny it, he had a hunch his ex-wife had a finger in his criminal prosecution. She had rank at justice, plenty of it, and lots of friends.
0: "Dad, I got fired,"
1: she said softly into her cell. The coffee shop was empty, but the barista was close by. "Oh, Sam, I'm so sorry," Marshall said. "Tell me what happened." As far as she could tell, her father had learned only one thing in prison: not humility, nor patience, nor understanding, nor forgiveness, nor any of the standard attributes one picks up after such a humiliating fall. He was just as wired and ambitious as before, still eager to tackle each day and run over anyone stalling in front of him. For some reason, though, Marshall Kofer had learned to listen, at least to his daughter. She replayed the narrative slowly, and he hung on every word. She assured him she would be fine. At one point, he sounded as if he might cry. Normally, he would have made snide comments about the way she chose to pursue the law. He hated big firms because he had fought them for years. He viewed them as mere corporations, not partnerships with real lawyers fighting for their clients. He had a soapbox from which he could deliver a dozen sermons on the evils of big law. Samantha had heard every one of them and was in no mood to hear them again. "Shall I come to see you, Sam?" he asked. "I can be there in 3 hours."
0: "Thanks, but no, not yet. Give me a day or so. I need a break, and I'm thinking about getting out of the city for a few days."
1: I'll come and get you."
0: "Maybe, but not now. I'm fine, Dad, I swear."
1: "No, you're not. You need your father." It was still odd to hear this from a man who had been absent for the first 20 years of her life. At least he was trying, though.
0: "Thanks, Dad. I'll call later."
1: "Well, let's take a trip. Find a beach somewhere and drink rum." She had to laugh, because they had never taken a trip together, not just the two of them. There had been a few hurried vacations when she was a kid, typical trips to the cities of Europe, almost always cut short by pressing business back home. The idea of hanging out on a beach with her father was not immediately appealing, regardless of the circumstances.
0: "Thanks, Dad. Maybe later, but not now. I need to take care of business here."
1: "I can get you a job," he said, "a real one." Here we go again, she thought, but let it pass. Her father had been trying to entice her into a real law job for several years now, real in the sense that it would involve suing big corporations for all manner of malfeasance. In Marshall Kofer's world, Every company of a certain size must have committed egregious sins to succeed in the cutthroat world of Western capitalism. It was the calling of lawyers, and maybe ex-lawyers, like him, to uncover the wrongdoing and sue like crazy.
0: Thanks, Dad. I'll call you later.
1: How ironic that her father would still be so eager for her to pursue the same brand of law that had landed him in prison. She had no interest in the courtroom or in conflict. She wasn't sure what she wanted, probably a nice desk job with a handsome salary. Primarily because of her gender and brains, she once had a decent chance of making partner at Scully and Pershing. But at what cost? Perhaps she wanted that career, perhaps not. Right now, she just wanted to roam the streets of Lower Manhattan and clear her head. She drifted through Tribeca as the hours passed. Her mother called twice and her father called once, but she declined to answer. Isabel and Ben checked in, too, but she didn't want to talk. She found herself at Moke's Pub near Chinatown and, for a moment, stood outside looking in. Her first drink with Henry had been at Moke's so many years ago. Friends introduced them. He was an aspiring actor, one of a million in the city, and she was a rookie associate at S&P. They dated for a year before the romance fizzled under the strain of her brutal work schedule and his unemployment. He fled to L.A., where, at last sighting, he was driving limos for unknown actors and doing bit parts in the commercials, non-speaking. She could have loved Henry after different circumstances. He had the time, the interest, the passion. She had been too exhausted. It was not unusual in big law for women to wake up at the age of 40 and realize they were still single and a decade had just passed by. She walked away from Moke's and headed north to Soho. Anna from Human Resources proved remarkably efficient. At 5 p.m., Samantha received a long email that included the names of 10 nonprofits someone had deemed suitable for non-paying internships by the battered and bruised souls suddenly furloughed by the world's largest law firm. Marsh Keepers in Lafayette, Louisiana. The Pittsburgh Women's Shelter. Immigrant Initiative in Tampa. Mountain Legal Aid Clinic in Brady, Virginia. The Euthanasia Society of Greater Tucson. A homeless organization in Louisville. Lake Erie Defense Fund. And so on. None of the 10 were anywhere near the New York metropolitan area. We're approaching 30 minutes after the hour. You're listening to Book World on Sun Sounds of Arizona, and we're in part one of John Grisham's new legal thriller, Gray Mountain. She stared at the list for a long time and contemplated the reality of leaving the city. She had lived there for 6 of the past 7 years, 3 at Columbia and 3 as an associate. After law school, she had clerked for a federal judge in D.C., then hurriedly returned to New York. Between there and Washington, she had never lived beyond the bright lights. Lafayette, Louisiana? Brady, Virginia? In language that was far too chipper for the occasion, Anna advised those furloughed that space could possibly be limited at some of the above nonprofits. In other words, sign up in a hurry, or you might not get the chance to move to the boondocks and work the next 12 months for free. But Samantha was too numb to do anything in a hurry. Blythe popped in for a quick hello and microwave pasta. Samantha had delivered the big news via text, and her roommate was near tears when she arrived. After a few minutes, though, Samantha managed to calm her and assure her that life would go on. Blythe's firm represented a pack of mortgage lenders, and the mood there was just as dark as at Scully and Pershing. For days now, the two had talked of almost nothing but being terminated. Halfway through the pasta, Blythe's cell began vibrating. It was her supervising partner looking for her. So at 6:30, she dashed from the apartment, frantic to get back to the office and fearful that the slightest delay might get her sacked. Samantha poured a glass of wine and filled the tub with warm water. She soaked and drank and decided that, in spite of the money, she hated big law and would never go back. She would never again allow herself to get yelled at because she was not at the office after dark or before sunrise. She would never again be seduced by the money. She would never again do a lot of things. On the financial front, things were unsteady but not altogether bleak. She had $31,000 in savings and no debt except for 3 more months on her loft rental. If she downsized considerably and pieced together income through part-time jobs, she could possibly hang on until the storm blew over, assuming, of course, that the end of the world did not materialize. She couldn't see herself waiting tables or selling shoes, but then she never dreamed her prestigious career would end so abruptly. The city would soon be crowded with even more waitresses and retail clerks holding graduate degrees. Back to Big Law, her goal had been to make partner by the age of 35, when a few women at the top, and nail down a corporate office from which she could play hardball with the boys. She would have a secretary, an assistant, some paralegals, and a driver on call, a golden expense account, and a designer wardrobe. The 100-hour work weeks would shrink into something manageable. She would knock down $2 million plus a year for 20 years, then retire and travel the world. Along the way, she would pick up a husband, a kid or two. Life would be grand. It had all been planned and was seemingly within reach. She met Isabel for martinis in the lobby of the Mercer Hotel, 4 blocks from her loft. They'd invited Ben, but he had a new wife and was otherwise distracted. The furloughs were having opposite effects. Samantha was in the process of coping, even shrugging it off and thinking about ways to survive. She was lucky, though, because she had no student debt. Her parents had the money for a fine education, but Isabel was choking under old loans and agonizing over the future. She slurped her martini, and the gin went straight to her brain.
0: I can't go a year without income, can you? Possibly. If I shrink everything and live off of soup, I could scrimp along and stay in the city. Not me.
1: Isabel said sadly as she took another gulp.
0: I know this guy in litigation. He got the furlough deal last Friday. He's already called 5 of the nonprofits, and all 5 said the internships had been grabbed by other associates. Can you believe it? So he called HR and raised hell, and they said they're still working on the list, still getting inquiries from nonprofits looking for extremely cheap labor. So not only do we get sacked, but the little furlough scheme is not working too well. No one wants us, even if we'll work for free. That's pretty sick.
1: Samantha took a tiny sip and savored the numbing liquid.
0: I'm not inclined to take the furlough deal. Then what do you do about health insurance? You can't go naked. Maybe I can. But if you get sick, you'll lose everything. I don't have much. That's foolish, Sam.
1: Another pull on the martini, though a bit smaller.
0: So you're giving up on a bright future at dear old Scully and Pershing? The firm has given up on me and you and a lot of others. There has to be a better place to work and a better way to make a living. I'll drink to that.
1: A waitress appeared, and they ordered another round. Chapter 3. Samantha slept for 12 hours and woke up with an overwhelming urge to flee the city. Lying in bed and staring at the ancient wooden beams across her ceiling, she replayed the last month or so and realized she had not left Manhattan in 7 weeks. A long August weekend at Southampton had been abruptly canceled by Andy Grubman, and instead of sleeping and partying, she had spent Saturday and Sunday at the office, proofreading contracts a foot thick. 7 weeks. She showered quickly and stuffed a suitcase with some essentials. At 10, she boarded a train at Penn Station, left a voice message on Blythe's cell. She was headed to D.C. for a few days. Call me if you get the axe. As the train rolled through New Jersey, curiosity got the best of her. She sent an email to the Lake Erie Defense Fund and one to the Pittsburgh Women's Shelter. 30 minutes passed without replies as she read the Times. Not a word about the carnage at S&P as the economic meltdown continued unabated. Massive layoffs at financial firms, banks refusing to lend while other banks were closing their doors, Congress chasing its tail, Obama blaming Bush, McCain-Palin blaming the Democrats. She checked her laptop and saw another email from Happy Anna in HR. 6 new nonprofits had emerged and joined the party. Better get busy. The women's shelter sent back a pleasant note thanking Ms. Kofer for her interest, but the position had just been filled. 5 minutes later, the good folks fighting to save Lake Erie said pretty much the same thing. Feeling the challenge now, Samantha sent a flurry of emails to 5 more nonprofits on Anna's list, then sent one to Anna politely asking her to become a bit more enthusiastic with her updates. Between Philadelphia and Wilmington, marsh keepers down in Louisiana said, no. The Georgia Innocence Project said, no. The Immigrant Initiative in Tampa said, no. The Death Penalty Clearinghouse said, no. And the Legal Aid of Greater St. Louis said, no. No, but thanks for your interest. The intern positions have already been filled. 0 for 7. She couldn't land a job as a volunteer. She got a cab at Union Station near the Capitol and sank low in the rear seat as it inched through D.C. traffic. Block after block of government offices, headquarters for 1,000 organizations and associations, hotels and gleaming new condos, sprawling offices packed with lawyers and lobbyists, the sidewalks crawling with busy people hurrying back and forth, urgently pursuing the nation's business as the world teetered on the brink. She had lived the first 22 years of her life in D.C., but now found it boring. It still attracted bright young people in droves, but all they talked about was politics and real estate. The lobbyists were the worst. They now outnumbered the lawyers and politicians combined, and they ran the city. They owned Congress and thus controlled the money, and over cocktails or dinner, they would bore you to death with the details of their latest heroic efforts to secure a bit of pork or rewrite a loophole in the tax code. Every friend from childhood in Georgetown earned a paycheck that in some way had federal dollars attached to it. Her own mother earned $145,000 a year as a lawyer at Justice. Samantha wasn't sure how her father earned his money. She decided to visit him first. Her mother worked long hours and wouldn't be home until after dark. Samantha let herself into her mother's apartment, left her suitcase, took the same cab across the Potomac to Old Town in Alexandria. Her father was waiting with a hug and a smile and all the time in the world. He had moved into a much nicer building and renamed his firm the Cofer Group.
0: Sounds like a bunch of lobbyists.
1: And she looked around his well-appointed reception area. Oh, no, Marshall said. We stay away from that circus over there, he said, pointing in the general direction of D.C., as if it were a ghetto. They were walking down a hallway, passing open doors to small offices.
0: Then what exactly do you do, Dad?
1: But she decided to postpone that question. He led her into a large corner office with a distant view of the Potomac River, not unlike Andy Grubman's from another lifetime. They sat in leather chairs around a small table as a secretary fetched coffee. How are you doing? He asked sincerely, a hand on her knee as if she had fallen down the steps.
0: I'm okay.
1: And immediately felt her throat tighten. Get a grip. She swallowed hard and said,
0: it's just been so sudden. A month ago, things were fine, you know, on track, no problems. A lot of hours, but that's life on the treadmill. Then we started hearing rumors, distant drumbeats of things going wrong. It seems so sudden now.
1: Well, yes, it does. This crash is more like a bomb. The coffee arrived on a tray, and the secretary closed the door as she left. Do you read Trotman?
0: Who?
1: Okay. He writes a weekly newsletter on the markets and politics, based here in December. Been around for some time, and he's pretty good. 6 months ago, he predicted a meltdown in the subprime mortgage game, said it's been building for years and so on, and said there would be a crash and a major recession. He advised everyone to get out of the markets, all markets.
0: Did you?
1: Well, I didn't have anything in the markets, really. And if I did, I'm not sure I would have taken his advice. 6 months ago, we were living the dream, and real estate values would never decline. Credit was dirt cheap, and everybody was borrowing heavily. The sky was the limit.
0: What does this Trotman say now?
1: Well, when he's not crowing, he's telling the Fed what to do. He's predicting a major recession and worldwide, but nothing like 1929. He thinks the markets will sink by half. Unemployment will jump to new levels. Democrats will win in November. A couple of major banks will go under. A lot of fear and uncertainty. But the world will survive somehow. What do you hear up there on Wall Street? You're in the thick of things, or you were, I suppose. He was wearing the same style of black tasseled loafers he wore forever. The dark suit was probably handmade, just like in the glory days. Worsted wool and very expensive. Silk tie with a perfect knot. cufflinks. The first time she visited him in prison, he wore a khaki shirt and olive dungarees, his standard uniform, and he'd whined about how much he missed his wardrobe. Marshall Coford always loved fine clothes, and now that he was back, he was clearly spending some money.
0: Nothing but panic. Two suicides yesterday, according to the Times.
1: Have you had lunch?
0: I had a sandwich on the train.
1: Well, let's do dinner, just the two of us.
0: I promised Mom, but I'm free for lunch tomorrow.
1: Booked. Now, how is Karen? He asked. According to him, her parents had a friendly chat at least once a month by phone. According to her mother, the conversations happened about once a year. Marshall would like to be friends, but Karen carried too much baggage. Samantha had never tried to broker a truce.
0: She's fine, I guess. Works hard and all that.
1: Is she seeing anyone?
0: I don't ask. What about you?
1: The young and pretty paralegal ditched him 2 months after he landed in prison. So Marshall had been single for many years, single but seldom alone. He was almost 60, still fit and trim, with slick back hair and a killer smile. Oh, I'm still in the game, he said with a laugh. And you? Anyone significant?
0: No, Dad, afraid not. I've spent the last 3 years in a cave while the world went by. I'm 29 and a virgin, once again.
1: No need to go there. How long are you in town?
0: I just got here. I don't know. I told you about the furlough scheme the firm is offering, and I'm checking that out.
1: You volunteer for a year, then get your old job back without losing rank?
0: Something like that.
1: Smells bad. You don't really trust those guys, do you? She took a deep breath and then a sip of coffee. At this point, the conversation could spiral down into topics she couldn't stomach at the moment.
0: No, not really. I can honestly say that I do not trust the partners who run Scully and Pershing. No.
1: Marshall was already shaking his head, happily agreeing with her. And you don't really want to go back there. Not now. Not 12 months from now, right?
0: I'm not sure what I'll be thinking in 12 months, but I can't see much of a future at the firm.
1: Right, right. He set his coffee cup on the table and leaned forward. Look, Samantha, I can offer you a job right here, one that will pay well and keep you busy for a year or so while you sort things out. Maybe it can become permanent, maybe not, but you'll have plenty of time to make that decision. You will not be practicing law, real law, as they say, but then I'm not sure you've been doing much of that for the past 3 years.
0: Mom said you have two partners and that they've also been disbarred.
1: He faked a laugh, but the truth was uncomfortable. Karen would say that, wouldn't she? But yes, Samantha, there are three of us here, all convicted, sentenced, disbarred, incarcerated, and I'm happy to say, fully rehabilitated.
0: I'm sorry, Dad, but I can't see myself working for a firm run by three disbarred lawyers.
1: Marshall's shoulders sagged a bit. The smile went away.
0: It's not really a law firm, right?
1: Right. We can't practice because we have not been reinstated.
0: Then what do you do?
1: He bounced back quickly and said, we make a lot of money, dear. We work as consultants.
0: Everybody's a consultant, Dad. Who do you consult, and what do you tell them?
1: Are you familiar with litigation funders?
0: For discussion purposes, let's say the answer is no.
1: Okay. Litigation funders are private companies that raise money from their investors to buy into big lawsuits. For example, let's say a small software company is convinced one of the big guys, like Microsoft, has stolen its software. But there's no way the small company can afford to sue Microsoft and go toe-to-toe in court. Impossible. So, the small company goes to a litigation fund, and the fund reviews the case. And if it has merit, then the fund puts up some serious cash for legal fees and expenses. $10 million, $20 million, doesn't really matter. There's plenty of cash. The fund, of course, gets a piece of the action. The fight becomes a fair one, and there's usually a lucrative settlement. And our job here is to advise the litigation funds on whether or not they should get involved. Not all potential lawsuits should be pursued, not even in this country. My two partners, non-equity partners, I might add, were also experts in complex tort litigation until, shall we say, they were asked to leave the legal profession. Our business is booming, regardless of this little recession. In fact, we think this current mess will actually help our business. A lot of banks are about to get sued, and for huge sums. Samantha listened, sipped her coffee, reminded herself that she was listening to a man who once cajoled millions out of jurors on a regular basis. So, What do you think?
0: Sounds dreadful,
1: she thought, but keeps frowning as if deep thought.
0: Interesting,
1: she managed to say that. We see, look, huge growth potential, he said.
0: Yes, and with three ex-cons running the show, it's only a matter of time before there's trouble. I don't know beans about litigation, Dad. I've always tried to stay away from it. I was in finance, remember?
1: Oh, you'll pick it up. I'll teach you, Samantha. We have a ball. Give it a shot. Try it for a few months while you sort things out.
0: But I'm not disbarred yet.
1: They both laughed, but it really wasn't that funny.
0: I'll think about it, Dad. Thanks.
1: You'll fit in, I promise. 40 hours a week, nice office, nice people. It'll sure beat the rat race in New York.
0: But New York is home, Dad, not D.C.
1: Okay. I'm not going to push, but the offer's on the table.
0: And I appreciate it.
1: A secretary tapped on the door and stuck her head in. Your 4 o'clock meeting, sir. Marshall frowned as he glanced at his watch to confirm the time. I'll be there in a moment, he said, and she disappeared. Samantha grabbed her purse and...
0: I need to be going.
1: No rush, dear. It can wait.
0: I know you're busy. I'll see you tomorrow for lunch.
1: We'll have some fun. Say hello to Karen. I'd love to see her.
0: Not a chance. Sure, Dad. See you tomorrow.
1: They hugged by the door and she hurried away. The 8th rejection came from the Chesapeake Society in Baltimore, and the 9th came from an outfit fighting to save the Redwoods in Northern California. Never in her privileged life had Samantha Cofer been rejected 9 times in one day from any endeavor, nor in a week, nor a month. She was not sure she could handle number 10. She was sipping decaf in the cafe at Kramer Books near DuPont Circle, waiting and swapping emails with friends. Blythe still had a job, but things were changing by the hour. She passed along the gossip that her firm, the world's 4th largest, was also slaughtering associates right and left, and that it, too, had cooked up the same furlough scheme to dump its brightest on as many broken, struggling nonprofits as possible. She wrote,
0: "Must be thousands out there knocking doors and begging for work."
1: Samantha didn't have the spine to admit she was 0 for 9. Then number 10 chimed in. It was a terse message from Matty Wyatt at the Mountain Legal Aid Clinic in Brady, Virginia.
0: If you could talk right now, call Macelle.
1: And she gave her number. After 9 straight stiff arms, felt like an invitation to the inauguration. Samantha took a deep breath and another sip, glanced around to make sure she could not be heard, as if the other customers were concerned with her business, then punched the numbers of her cell phone. All right, Chapter 4. The Mountain Legal Aid Clinic ran its low-budget operations from an abandoned hardware store on Main Street in Brady, Virginia, population 2,200, and declining with each census. Brady was in southwest Virginia, Appalachia, the coal country. From the affluent D.C. suburbs of northern Virginia, Brady was about 300 miles away in distance and a century in time. Matty Wyatt had been the clinic's executive director from the day she founded the organization 26 years earlier. She picked up her cell phone and gave her usual greeting.
0: Matty Wyatt.
1: A somewhat timid voice on the other end said,
0: "Yes, this is Samantha Cofer. I just got your email. Thank you, Ms. Cofer. I got your inquiry this afternoon, along with some others. Looks like things are pretty tough at some of these big law firms. You could say that, yes. Well, I've never heard an intern from one of the big New York firms. But we could always use some help around here. There's no shortage of poor folk and their problems. You ever been to Southwest Virginia?
1: Samantha had not. She had seen the world, but had never ventured into Appalachia.
0: I'm afraid not.
1: As politely as possible. Maddie's voice was friendly, her accent slightly twangy, and Samantha decided that her best manners were needed.
0: Well, you're in for a jolt, Maddie said. Look, Miss Cofer, I've had 3 of you guys send emails today, and we don't have room for 3 rookies who are clueless, know what I mean? So the only way to pick one is to do interviews. Can you come down here and look around? The other 2 said they would try. I think 1 is from your law firm. Well, sure, I could drive down.
1: What else could she say? Any hint of reluctance, she would indeed pick up the 10th rejection.
0: When did you have in mind? Tomorrow, the next day, whenever. I don't expect to get flooded with laid-off lawyers scrambling to find work, even if it doesn't pay. Suddenly there's competition for the job, so I guess the sooner the better. New York is a long way off. I'm actually in D.C. I can be there tomorrow afternoon, I suppose. Okay, I don't have much time to spend with interviews, so I'll just likely hire the first one to show up and cancel the rest. That is, if I like the first one.
1: Samantha closed her eyes for a few seconds and tried to put it all in perspective. Yesterday morning, she had arrived at her desk in the world's largest law firm, one that paid her handsomely and had the promise of a long, profitable career. Now, about 30 hours later, she was unemployed, sitting in the cafe at Kramer Books, and trying to hustle her way into a temporary, unpaid gig about as deep in the boonies as one could possibly wander. Maddie continued.
0: I drove to D.C. last year for a conference. Took me 6 hours. You want to say around 4 tomorrow afternoon? Sure, I'll see you then, and thanks, Miss Wyatt. No, thank you, and it's Maddie.
1: 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Its mission was simple: provide free legal services for low-income clients in Southwest Virginia. Its areas of service included domestic relations, debt relief, housing, health care, education, and benefits due to black lung disease. Her legal education had touched briefly on some of these specialties. Her career had not. The clinic did not deal with criminal matters. In addition to Maddie Wyatt, there was another attorney, a paralegal, a receptionist, all women. Samantha decided she would discuss it with her mother, then sleep on it. She did not own a car and, frankly, could not see herself wasting the time to travel to Appalachia. Waiting tables in Soho was looking better. As she stared at her laptop, the homeless shelter in Louisville checked in with a polite, "No." 10 rejections in one day. That was enough. She would end her quest to save the world. Karen Kofer arrived at Firefly just after 7. Her eyes watered as she hugged her only child, and after a few words of sympathy, Samantha asked her to please stop. They went to the bar and ordered wine while they waited for a table. Karen was 55 and aging beautifully. She spent most of her cash on clothes and was always trendy, even chic. As long as Samantha could remember, her mother had complained about the lack of style around her at Justice, as if it were her job to spice things up. She had been single for 10 years, and there had been no shortage of men, but never the right one. Out of habit, she sized up her daughter from earrings down to shoes and made her assessment in a matter of seconds. No comment. Samantha didn't really care. On this awful day, she had other things on her mind.
0: Dad says hello.
1: In an effort to steer the conversation away from the urgent matters at Justice.
0: Oh, you've seen him,
1: she said, eyebrows arched, radar suddenly on high alert.
0: Yes, I stopped by his office. He seems to be doing well, looking good, expanding his business, he says. Did he offer you a job? He did. Starting right away, 40 hours a week in an office filled with wonderful people. They've all been disbarred, you know. Yes, you told me that. It seems to be legitimate, for now anyway. Surely you're not thinking about working for Marshall. It's a gang of thieves, and they'll probably be in trouble before long. So you're watching them? Let's say I have friends, Samantha. Lots of friends in the right places. And you'd like to see him busted again? No, dear. I'm over your father. We split years ago, and it took a long time to recover. He hid assets and screwed me in the divorce, but I finally let it go. I have a good life, and I'm not going to waste negative energy on Marshall Kofer.
1: In tandem, they sipped their wine and watched the bartender, a hunky boy in his mid-20s in a tight black T-shirt.
0: No, Mom, I'm not going to work for Dad. It would be a disaster.
1: The hostess led them to their table, and a waiter poured ice water. When they were alone, Karen said,
0: I'm so sorry, Samantha. I can't believe this. Please, Mom, that's enough. I know, but I'm your mother, and I can't help myself. Can I borrow your car for the next couple of days? Well, sure. Why do you need my car? There's a legal clinic in Brady, Virginia, one of the nonprofits on my list, and I'm thinking of driving down for a look around. It's probably a waste of time, but I'm really not that busy these days. In fact, I have nothing to do tomorrow, and a long drive might help to clear my head. But legal aid? Why not? It's just an interview for an internship. If I don't get the job, then I'll remain unemployed. If I do get the job, I can always quit if I don't like it. And it pays nothing? Nothing. That's part of the deal. I do the internship for 12 months, and the firm keeps me in the system. But surely you can find a nice little firm in New York. We've already discussed this, Mom. Big lots firms are laying off and small firms are folding. You don't understand the hysteria on the streets of New York these days. You're safe and secure, and none of your friends will lose their jobs. Out in the real world, it's nothing but fear and chaos. I'm not in the real world?
1: Well, fortunately, we're in the real world because we've finished the first installment of John Grisham's new thriller, Gray Mountain. She's about to head off into the mountains, and things get really interesting. For Sun Sounds of Arizona, this is your volunteer readers, Frank Williams.
0: And Coy Mangan.
1: And we're telling you to turn in for part two next time on Book World. For Sun Sounds of Arizona, good night.
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3: 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That's 480-774-8300.

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1: Chapter 6.

0: Hutt and Jilin stepped into the cool night air.
1: "How far away?"
0: whispered Hutt.
1: "Is the... what did you call it?"
0: The dreadful grating had disappeared as soon as they left his room.
1: "Granum,"
0: said Jilin. "It could be at the foot of your tree. Call Asa and Stala if you want to go." "No need to whisper now. The Granum doesn't hear as we know it. It senses things in a different way. But let's go." Hutt hadn't been sure what he was doing, and was less certain here on a tree branch. Without the horrifying sensation in his room, the need for departure seemed less urgent. But he didn't want to tarry and increase the risk for his cousin. Raising his hands to his mouth, Hutt whistled twice, the first tone high, the second low, both softer than one would think audible to an animal some distance away. He repeated the call, and Stala scurried down the tree from his sleeping place. Stopping in front of Hutt, the squirrel sat up on hind legs, its forelegs together, and waited calmly in the light of the full moon. Hutt whistled again, this time sounding four tones. Asa hurried down the tree and stopped beside Stala, where she stood motionless on all four legs. Tilting her head and eyeing the young Kirins, she appeared puzzled why Hutt's sister wasn't there. Hutt felt a pang of guilt.
1: "I've seen Blinda summon Asa many times, but this is the first time I've done it myself."
0: As Jilin put a hand out to Asa, she shied away. Hutt stroked her and spoke gently, and she seemed to relax. Eager to escape and well acquainted with Curlay's magic, Jilin spoke soft words and pulled himself onto her back, intertwining his long feet beneath her neck. With a Kirin rider aboard, Squirrel Island are taught to move more smoothly than when alone.
1: "How far away?"
0: whispered Hutt.
1: "Is the... what did you call it?"
0: The dreadful grating had disappeared.

0: Her departure seemed less urgent, but he didn't want to tarry and increase the risk for his cousin. Raising his hands to his mouth, Hutt whistled twice, the first tone high, the second low, both softer than one would think audible to an animal some distance away. He repeated the call, and Stalla scurried down the tree from his sleeping place. Stopping in front of Hutt, the squirrel sat up on hind legs, its forelegs together, and waited calmly in the light of the full moon. Hutt whistled again, this time sounding four tones. Asa hurried down the tree and stopped beside Stalla, where she stood motionless on all four legs. Tilting her head and eyeing the young Kirins, she appeared puzzled why Hutt's sister wasn't there. Hutt felt a pang of guilt. "I've seen Blinda summon Asa many times, but this is the first time I've done it myself." As Jilin put a hand out to Asa, she shied away. Hutt stroked her and spoke gently, and she seemed to relax. Eager to escape and well acquainted with Curlay's magic, Jilin spoke soft words and pulled himself onto her back, intertwining his long feet beneath her neck. With a Kirin rider aboard, Squirrel Island are taught to move more smoothly than when alone. They travel swiftly, but their bouncing, jostling, and long leaps are curtailed. A noise came from below. Hutt glanced down and saw it for the first time. Already halfway up the trunk and easily visible in the moonlight was the white, smooth-faced Granum, ascending diligently. Wavering until this moment, Hutt made a quick decision. Climbing onto Stalla and glancing again at the approaching thing, he commanded immediate departure. Stalla jumped to the next higher bough, Jilin and Asa following. Hutt and his cousin weren't children. Hutt was at the upper size limit for transportation by a squirrel. Jilin was over the limit, and much larger than Hutt's sister. Moving along the bough to its outer reaches, Asa bore her rider with some difficulty. There the two Ilan leapt to a neighboring oak's branches, the Kirins holding on. Hutt slowed Stalla and let Jilin take the lead. They traversed this tree and the next, the full moon's splendor illuminating the way. It's rare for Squirrel Island to travel at night, but urged on by their riders, the animals were cautious and sure-footed. Before long, there were many trees from Hutt's home, and Asa especially was tiring. Eager to forge ahead, but aware of Asa's fatigue, Jilin called for a halt. Looking back, Hutt saw no sign of the Granum, but was worried, not knowing how fast a Granum could move. They started again, and with short stops along the way, made good progress until finally halting in a towering maple, the Ilan breathing heavily. With their long feet, the lads could feel the animal's rapid heartbeats. "We've come far enough," said Jilin. "I should hope so," said Hutt. "I can't believe that, whatever it was, could follow us this far."
1: "It's following," said Jilin, "but we can rest here. Granums don't move fast. It will take a while for it to get here."
0: They slid down off their island. Glancing about, Hutt had no idea where they were, having simply followed his cousin through the trees. Hutt had tried to study the moon and stars as taught in Curlay's orientation. But with the party's rapid advancement and leaves and branches above, it had been difficult keeping the heavenly bodies in sight, and he wasn't sure how to use the information he gleaned. During Ilan training, far more time is spent on daytime than nighttime travel. But one thing was certain. "Unless we went in circles," thought Hutt, "I'm much farther from home than I've ever been, and the weird face of that creature still bothers me." "In the morning," said Jilin, "we'll find food and water, but we must be cautious. We're out of danger from the Granum you saw, but others are about, tracking me at all times, and they

aren't the only things to be feared. Thankfully, Hutt was too weary to appreciate this last remark and was searching for a place to sleep. Both Kirins located dry tree holes, and Hutt asked Stalla to join him. Curling up in the small hollow, the animal was pleased to keep his master warm. It took Hutt a while to relax, but eventually he became drowsy, then rejoined the sleep from which he had been abruptly snatched in his comfortable bed. Drifting off this time, he didn't dream of soaring on an eagle. Instead, he and Stalla were alone, trapped in an obscure dark place, confronting a horde of hideous, faceless creatures. Chapter 7.

0: With the dawn's first light, Jilin nudged Hutt.
1: "We must move on," said Jilin.
0: Sitting up next to Stala, for the second time, Hutt rubbed sleep from his eyes. He looked down from the tree hole onto a section of the forest he'd never seen, and the night's events came back to him, stealing from his home, fleeing the appalling Granum, riding Stala under the moon and stars. While speaking to his cousin, Jilin became aware of the polished object in his belt satchel.
1: "It's not as if I don't know where it is," he thought. "The Calamar, I used it during last night's journey."
0: But somehow his attention was drawn to it now, and he thought of Olamen and Tali.
1: "Did she escape? Is she safe?"
0: Reaching into the sack, he felt for the object, and when he found it, was surprised.
1: "It's warm," he thought. "It's always been cool to the touch. Has it somehow been changed or activated?"
0: Hutt stepped out of the tree hole onto a branch and looked about.
1: "Where are we?" he wondered. "A long way from home. Or are we? What if we went in circles?" "Not knowing where we are makes me uncomfortable. Lost is another word for it. During Curlay's training, they taught us that if an Eilon's master is disabled, the Eilon senses it and will find the home tree. Squirrels don't naturally have a homing ability, but it's magically instilled in them during training. If the master isn't disabled, the Eilon functions normally, by his master's commands only. So Jilin and I will be finding our own way home." Stala stood alertly nearby, and by the light of early day, Hutt climbed onto him and gave brief instructions. Still fatigued from the long trek, the faithful squirrel descended the tall maple head first, using his tail for delicate balance, Hutt's feet secured about his neck. Knowing Asa was even more exhausted, Jilin climbed down by himself, the squirrel following closely. On the ground, Hutt slid off his animal, then spoke coolly to Jilin. "I trust you know where we are."
0: 31 clan dominions south of your tree," said Jilin. Hutt's jaw dropped.
1: "How do you know that? We rode together last night, and I haven't a clue."
0: "Except," he said, pointing toward the trees, "somewhere in the forest." "I know by two means," said Jilin. "I used reckoning by the moon and stars, but my method's more accurate than the one we were taught in training. It was one of the first things we learned from..." He stopped short of mentioning Olamen, undecided whether he should say anything further about his situation, not wishing to involve Hutt more deeply. "Yet here we are," he thought, "in the woods, far from home, both in danger. Regrettably, Hutt's already involved." Jilin removed the Calamar from his belt sack and held it out.
1: "I also know our location through this."
0: Hutt took the round, smooth, shiny disc, noting its warmth. It was the size of his palm, and he turned it over, examining it. Lens-like, it had a mild concavity in one of its flatter surfaces and a convexity on the other.
1: "It's magical," said Jilin, "and only I can use it. It has many capabilities. One is to indicate position and direction. But my learning time with it was brief, and I haven't mastered its powers. Something's happening to it now. It's never changed temperature."
0: Staring at the object, Hutt tried to sort out what he was hearing. He could sense nothing about the Calamar, except that it was smooth, circular, and warm. In fact, warming as he held it.
1: "I don't know what's happening to Jilin," he thought, "but it's not good. I wish I were home. My mother's probably making breakfast, and I'm hungry. But I won't be there to partake of her morning meal."
0: Curiously fingering the Calamar, he became aware of a vague image shaping itself in his thoughts. Rapidly taking a more tangible form, it crowded everything else out.
1: "It's a picture of Mother preparing breakfast," he thought. "But not just a picture. She woke up with a heavy heart, explaining it away as the result of a bad dream. She doesn't know I'm gone, and is about to call me to breakfast. How do I know what she's thinking?"
0: Struck with fear, he threw the object to the ground, and the image in his mind faded.
1: "How could I have seen and known that?" he said, glaring at Jilin. Yet it was real, and I could tell what was happening right now.
0: He paused. I remember something Speckerin said last night at the meeting in his apartment. Baron and I were talking about the human's words. Speckerin said Kirins can communicate without speaking, but not as easily as we once did. Now we usually need magical instruments.
1: Is this one of them?
0: Speckerin said almost all belong to magicians.
1: Where in the world did you get it?
0: His cousin didn't answer.
1: Bending down, he retrieved the calamar and slid it into his satchel.
2: How are you drawn into this mess? Asked Hutt. And you've dragged me into it, too.
0: Hardly by choice, said Jilin.
1: Just now, the calamar was in your hands, but working through me. I saw the same thing you did, your mother at home. Somehow the calamar sensed you wished to see her and gave both of us images.
0: I felt her sadness. I don't know how any of it happens.
1: Hutt was frightened. You have to tell me more.
0: Jilin glanced about, dark eyes alert.
1: We mustn't linger. Granums, near or far, are tracking me as we speak.
0: Hutt's right, he thought. He's involved and needs to know more. I hope I don't tell too much.
1: I'd feel better, said Jilin, if we were in a tree.
0: Hutt nodded.
1: They climbed the maple in which they'd spent the night. When at a considerable height, they crept onto a bough and sat down, the eidolon waiting nearby.
0: With the morning sun's first rays splashing over surrounding leaves, Jilin began his implausible story.
1: It happened purely by chance. A few days ago, I was hiking in the forest with my friends Tally and Raydell.
2: I know them, said Hutt, from visiting you. I remember Tally's blonde hair. She's beautiful, and I'd say you two were slightly more than friends. And Raydell's younger.
0: Jilin went on. We came across or nearly tripped over an ancient Kirin hiding alone. Exhausted and near death, he was a magician named Olaman. Coming from far to the west, he didn't understand our dialect, nor we his. We had to speak the formal language we all know, Ruvan. His energies had been depleted by the relentless pursuit of Granums. It was a miracle that in his condition he hadn't been caught. He'd managed to stave them off with magical powers. We knew nothing about him, but were greatly attracted to him and didn't know why. We encouraged him to come to the clan tree for help, but he refused, insisting that doing so would endanger the clan. For several days we stayed and cared for him as best we could. At his earnest request, we didn't tell our families or anyone about him. In fact, we didn't go home.
1: Jilin paused, not wanting to tell too much. Finding us good listeners, he told us many things. Most of it was harmless, intended to make our lives better, like the reckoning I used last night. But some was deeply secret, hazardous to anyone knowing it. Yet he felt impelled to pass it on before he died.
0: Bathed in warm sunlight, Jilin continued.
1: He was grateful we'd found him, that he had someone to whom he could reveal his secrets. But he was distressed and hesitant to disclose them, and for good reason. The knowledge places its possessors in grave danger. In spite of that, he decided all three of us should know. We were young and strong, and telling us all would lessen the chance of the knowledge being lost. Thus he taught us about the world, opening our eyes to matters unknown to our clansmen or magicians. The three of us, now just Tally and I, are the keepers of Olaman's knowledge. We're in imminent danger, but our entire race is endangered. Olaman told us how to counteract this, to combat the coming of a harsh future, though any such attempt would entail extreme peril. This, Hutt, is in the knowledge I possess. Dazzled, for a few moments Hutt was speechless. Then he asked,
2: What happened to Tally and Raydell?
1: Tally, I don't know, but I do know about Raydell. After Olaman died, we didn't place him in a tree, as is the custom in our region.
2: We buried him in the ground, which is the practice in his homeland. While we were covering his body, the earth began moving violently, the gravesite heaving and shaking as your room did last night. This meant Agronom was nearby. We were terrified, but finished the burial out of respect for our dear mentor. We were leaving, and there it was in front of us. Agronom had finally caught up with Olomon, its old prey. His magical powers died along with him, and the beast was no longer being kept at bay, but his knowledge was alive in us. The creature stood there, as if determining what to do. Suddenly it reached out both arms and sprang at us. We turned and ran, and were getting away when Raydell, the youngest, tripped and fell. She cried out, and Talia and I hurried back to help. But the monster got to her, and... Jilin stopped, his face pale, lips quivering. After a few moments, Hutt spoke softly. "And what?" "She was gone." Hutt's mouth gaped. "Gone? She vanished completely," cried Jilin. Then he collected himself. We again ran, and the creature followed. We separated, and I can only hope Tali escaped. I soon realized that running would be too tiring to evade Granum's for long. I needed help, and especially an Eilon. I wasn't far from your tree. I knew you'd help. And here we are.

Chapter 8. Hutt was stunned. The hunger he had felt in his stomach was replaced by pangs of fear. Yesterday, he thought, I was sad about riding Stala for a last time and excited about flying on a raven. At last night's gathering, the clan ate the morals Baron and I found, and we told them about our confrontation with humans. All that seems insignificant after what I'm being told by my cousin. If you like, said Jilin, I'll take you home. You needn't become any more involved. Hutt smiled inwardly. A little while ago I wanted to be home. I was hungry. Now I wonder how my cousin would do without me. He came for help. He was alone, isolated from almost everyone because of his secrets. Many thoughts flashed through Hutt's mind, and he didn't come to a decision lightly. Haven't I always been the one looking for adventure, trying anything, no matter how dangerous, and daring friends to do it? This happened many times with Jilin. He met my challenges and never backed away, unless he convinced me it was too perilous. Now he's in danger, true danger. Would he run away if I were threatened? Besides, here's a chance for real adventure. Isn't that what I've always wanted? But most importantly, he needs support. I'll stay, said Hutt. Jilin smiled, and when they stood up, he touched his cousin's right foot with his own. Then we must move on, said Jilin. I'm not especially hungry, said Hutt, but we should find food. Jilin hadn't eaten for a very long time. Let's see what we can locate, he said. They descended the tree, the Eilon following. Well trained in foraging, the lads gathered mushrooms, nuts, and wild berries. Then they sat down, their backs against a small log, and ate what they could. Jilin was apprehensive about being on the ground, but hoped Agronom's approach would be signaled by the undulations felt at Oleman's grave and in Hutt's room. Allowing himself a few moments of rest, he took out Tally's golden disc, her birth piece, and fingered it. On one side, engraved into the well-worn surface, was the likeness of a young Kirin woman. She resembled Tally, and he wondered who she was. He turned the disc over. On the other side were words, the surface so worn he couldn't read them. Squeezing the piece in his hand, he thought of Tally and home. Early rays of sunlight filtered obliquely through the trees. Maples, less common in the home region, dominated this portion of the forest, their multi-lobed leaves radiant with varying shades of green. The forest here is very different from ours, thought Hutt, yet beautiful. Surrounded by peace and beauty as I have been all my life, I wonder how something so evil as Agronom ever came into being. For a moment he wished he knew what Jilin did, then remembering the consequences, Raydel had vanished. He hoped he'd never find out. Besides being your companion, said Hutt, is there any way I can particularly help? Something special I can do? Except for his brief sighting of the Granum and Jilin's superficial rendering of his experiences, Hutt knew nothing about what he and Jilin would be facing. Jilin mulled over what Oleman had taught the three youngsters. Oleman knew little about Volodons, thought Jilin, the flying counterparts of Granums, but was painfully well-informed about the earthbound Granums. He discussed their stalking habits, the pace at which they move, their climbing abilities, and other things that might help us escape them. Jilin spoke. There might be something. When attacking a Kirin with the knowledge, a Granum ignores all else unless the Granum itself comes under attack. Its attention is then temporarily diverted toward that enemy until the challenge is met. However, when the creature comes close to the victim it seeks,
It might become frenzied and ignore an attacker even close at hand. Jilin's dark eyes glistened. Granums were created with dark magic. A Granum's body is dense and nearly indestructible, but the beast has one flaw. Most of its head has a strong shell or skull, but the back of the head doesn't. It has only a soft outer covering. This might have to do with their exceptional telepathic abilities. If an attacker gets close enough, he might be able to strike the creature's head from behind with a blunt or sharp weapon and harm or kill the Granum. "From behind," said Hutt, swallowing hard. "It's the only method Olaman knew," said Jilin. Looking through his belt satchel, Hutt found his knife for cutting berries and mushrooms. "It's a pruning knife," he thought. "It's never been used as a weapon." Unsheathing the blade, he examined its cutting edge and tested it on a leaf. Exceedingly sharp, it cut smoothly and precisely. "It's hard to believe that this might be used for the purpose Jilin described. But I've seen a Granum and heard Jilin's story. How would I react in such a crisis?" He fingered the blade, then slid the knife back into its sheath. "I'll go with you," he said, looking at his cousin, "and help in any way I can." "But only if I can," he thought uneasily. Just then, a shadow passed over the ground. The youths looked up to see a giant winged creature, darkly outlined in the sun's glare, descending through the trees in their direction.

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1: Welcome, listeners, to the Christian Science Monitor News for Monday, June 1, 2026. I'm Mark Stangle for Mind's Eye, translating vision into audio. Today's first article is a Christian Science perspective from Margaret Rogers. It's entitled, Finding Reconciliation. Over a quarter century ago, Rodney King, a black man, who was a victim of police brutality, made the plea, "Can we all get along?" His experience did lead to police reform in Los Angeles, and his words still resonate in a world seeking reconciliation among individuals, communities, and nations. It is clear that the bellicose actions don't bring lasting security, unity, or progress. Effective reconciliation comes from a willingness to commit to good outcomes for everyone, and it includes atonement for wrongs done. Atonement, as expressed in Christian Science, is a process of bringing one's thoughts and aims into line with God, perfect truth, and love. This requires recognizing and correcting wrongs committed. However obvious it may be that other individuals who have acted selfishly or destructively need to both make amends and reform, atonement begins with each of us being willing to reconcile our own thoughts and actions to what is acceptable to God, who is infinite good. The Monitor's founder, Mary Baker Eddy, wrote, "Jesus aided in reconciling man to God by giving man a truer sense of love. The divine principle of Jesus' teachings and this truer sense of love redeems man from the law of matter, sin, and death by the law of the Spirit, the law of divine love. We should not then be reconciled to the notion that evil and strife are inevitable traits of humanity. Man, a term that includes everyone in our true nature as God's spiritual offspring, is created as the reflection of God's own nature. We are made loving, good, and pure, free from any inharmonious tendency. This is a powerful basis for striving to uphold a standard of good. The Bible gives examples of people who reversed terrible wrongdoing. The Apostle Paul, once a murderous enemy of Christ Jesus' followers, reversed his course to follow Jesus' teachings and example. And in an era when those wielding power often did so brutally, Paul called for prayer not only for oneself, but for all that are in authority, that we may lead a quiet and peaceable life in all godliness and honesty. For this is good and acceptable in the sight of God our Savior, who will have all men to be saved and to come unto the knowledge of the truth." Christ Jesus showed the way to live at one with God, who is supreme good. In the Bible's accounts of his life, there isn't a single act that could be described as selfish. He lived to bring healing and the consciousness of God's power and love to others. To bring out more good in society, it helps to keep good models in thought. Above all, that includes holding in thought our true spiritual nature. We can and naturally want to right wrongs and get along. And step by step, humanity's unity must follow the recognition that each of us is the offspring of one universal God, good. The next article in your Christian Science Monitor News of Monday, June 1, 2026, comes from Stephanie Haynes, the print editor of the Christian Science Monitor. It's entitled, "The Monitor View of Newsworthy." I recently had the opportunity to read the inaugural issue of the Christian Science Monitor, published in November 1908. The front page of that broadsheet is chock full of news stories, and while it looks just like many of the gray, text-heavy newspapers of the day, I was struck by the story selection. Those early Monitor editors took a clear-eyed view of the day's events, running stories about the troubled Balkans, about troops called to quell student protests in Rome, about Andrew Carnegie not wanting to testify about tariffs. But there are also pieces about how a firefighter saved a family from a New York City apartment blaze, about a rare book collection going to the Boston Library, about 37,000 turkeys headed for Thanksgiving dinner. The approach is expansive, curious, and genuine, a needed redefinition of what is newsworthy. This week's Monitor is in that tradition. It has you shredding the waves of West Africa and waiting for a minibus taxi, maybe even a quiet electric one, on the streets of Nairobi, Kenya. It brings you back to your first apartment. The laundry room is where? And into outer space. We'll leave it to you to make conclusions about whether UFOs exist. But we'll tell you all about the newly declassified 161 files of government documents focusing on that possibility. Other stories wind through the housing markets of South Korea and the American South, and into Mexico City, where a puppet show for kids has captured grown-up attention. We go to Kosovo, where a group of women has defiantly claimed lives of joy and agency in the years since they lost their husbands in war. And we stop in Tybee Island, Georgia, where teenagers are making their own claims to the towns and streets where they live, in a way that is presenting both challenges and opportunities for our communities. The stories in our magazine this week are timely and news relevant, and together they paint a portrait of global humanity that's different from the image of division and discord regularly portrayed by media headlines and social media feeds. This is the Monitor's view of the world. The next article in your Christian Science Monitor News of Monday, June 1, 2026, is entitled, In Nairobi, Passengers Queue for Cheaper, Quieter Electric Rides. Kenya has pledged that all new car sales by 2040 will be electric vehicles. The biggest shift, though, might be happening in the informal transportation sector, where two-wheelers are king. And this article is written by contributor to the Christian Science Monitor, Vincent Owino. Every evening, Anne Katuku queues at a street-side bus park in central Nairobi, waiting for a bus to take her to her home in the eastern part of the Kenyan capital. Nearby, a rainbow of neon-colored mutatus, minibuses emblazoned with graffiti art and blasting loud music, quickly fill and depart in clouds of gritty exhaust. But Ms. Katuku waits until a sleek white electric bus silently glides up beside her. For Ms. Katuku, who makes 16,000 Kenyan shillings, about $123 a month in U.S. money, monthly working as a cleaner, the decision to take the electric bus comes down to cost. The fare is 10 to 20 Kenyan shillings, 8 cents to 15 cents U.S., less than their gas-powered counterparts, depending on the route, a savings that adds up significantly over the course of a month. Fuel prices in Kenya have risen nearly 40% since 2022, driven by Russia's invasion of Ukraine and, more recently, the war in Iran. The latest surge, in turn, has pushed mutatu operators to raise fares by 25%. In mid-May, protests flared in Nairobi amid a public transport strike over record high fuel prices. However, over the last 4 years, electric alternatives have also quietly begun appearing on Nairobi's streets. According to government figures, between 2022 and 2025, the number of EVs in the country rose from less than 800 to nearly 25,000, a 32-fold increase. Kenya, like much of Africa, is an early adopter of electric vehicles. Its government was one of the few on the continent to sign an international pledge to have 100% of new vehicle sales fully electric by 2040. Analysts see transport electrification in Kenya and Nairobi in particular as a key way to both lower costs for consumers and help address urban pollution. Government policies waiving import duties on parts and offering cheaper electricity tariffs for EV charging are speeding their adoption. Some researchers have suggested that transforming the informal transport sector in Kenya, the mutatus that Ms. Katuku takes, and the Boda Boda motorcycle taxis that shuttle many commuters around town is one of the best ways to shift toward electrification. Indeed, unlike in Europe and North America, where cars dominate the electric market, in Kenya, two-wheelers are king. At least 90% of registered EVs here are motorbikes, and they now make up 40% of all Boda Bodas registered on the ride-hailing app Bolt. For Jacobs Sink Uni, who makes his living as a Boda driver, the decision to switch was obvious. He says he now spends one-third as much on charging as he previously did on petrol. That makes it possible for him to charge 10 to 20% less for the same ride. Still, the cost savings are not as straightforward as they might appear. The purchase price of Mr. Cinquini's electric motorbike was twice the cost of one with a combustion engine, an expense invisible to his customers. The cost of electric vehicles has been a barrier to their adoption worldwide. In the United States, for instance, new EVs can cost thousands of dollars more than their combustion engine competitors. But lower-cost electric cars, particularly those made in China, are starting to change that. China now has the world's largest market share of EVs, and Southeast Asian countries that import those cheaper Chinese vehicles are some of the world's fastest adopters. Most of Kenya's electric vehicles come from China, although rather than fully built cars, the country tends to import kits to build those vehicles locally. EV proponents point out that even if there is a higher upfront sticker price, it is less expensive to maintain and fuel an electric. That can be a double-edged sword for entrepreneurs such as Mr. Cinquini. People already believe that electric is cheaper, he explains. He says that if he tries to offer a fare comparable to what the customer would pay for a standard Boda, they just wave him off. In the case of buses, the difference in upfront cost is even greater. George Gathinji, who operates a fleet of electric Mutatus, said the price of those buses was about seven times as much as what he would pay for combustion engine buses. Though electric bus manufacturers here offer leasing models that lower the upfront cost, Mr. Gathinji says the difference is still stark. Even with savings on fuel and maintenance, he estimates the operating costs of electric and combustion engines buses are similar. The drop is basically negligible, he explains. Charging is also becoming costlier as more electric buses take to the roads without a proportionate growth in charging infrastructure. Electric buses cost 73 shillings, about 56 cents per kilometer, to charge, up by 16% since 2022. And unlike a petrol tank, which can be filled in minutes, bus batteries take as much as 2 hours to charge. But Mr. Gathinji and other electric bus operators say they aren't depending only on lower prices to attract customers. The buses are also newer, quieter, and have more predictable fares and schedules. A smartphone app allows riders to pay fares before boarding and see exactly when their bus will arrive. We are investing in the efficiency and comfort because we're not sure it will be possible to offer better prices for long, explains Mr. Gathinji. It may soon be all that's keeping customers. The next article in your Christian Science Monitor News of Monday, June 1, 2026, comes from the Explainer section. It's entitled, Are We Not Alone? The Classified UFO Files Reopen Debate on Government Transparency. The Trump administration makes public 161 UFO files, citing a need for transparency. But critics view the release as a play to a conspiracy-curious base. And this article is written by staff writer for the Christian Science Monitor, Patrick Janssen. The Trump administration's release of troves of material related to unidentified flying objects and promises of more has resurrected a debate about the possibility that alien life exists and that the United States government is hiding the proof. A new Defense Department website with an X-File adjacent design uploaded a tranche of 161 UFO files to the public May 8. These files, hidden behind classification, have long fueled justified speculation, and it's time the American people see it for themselves, Defense Secretary Pete Hegseth writes on the site. Americans have been fascinated with the possibility of contact with alien beings since at least the 1940s, following numerous reported flying saucer sightings in the summer of 1947. The interest in UFOs ramped up again during the Cold War, when many Americans felt scared and isolated by existential nuclear dangers. President Donald Trump has long teased a broader release of what might be thousands of documents related to what are now referred to as unidentified anomalous phenomenon, or UAPs. And what he says is a national bid for transparency, the president has also ordered the release of documents related to the assassination of President John F. Kennedy. Critics call this push for transparency ironic, given the record of Mr. Trump's previous administration stonewalling public records, hiding tax returns, and fighting lawsuits over concealed White House visitor logs and non-disclosure agreements. Supporters, meanwhile, view Mr. Trump as a promoter of radical transparency, and they point to his direct, unfiltered communication style as authentic and an unapologetic way to expose what he refers to as the deep state. Releasing the files at a time when his poll numbers are low could be in part a way to satisfy Mr. Trump's conspiracy curious base. But in this case, it's also a test of whether Americans more broadly can handle what the government knows about the question of non-Earth-based life. Regardless of why the UFO conspiracy theory sort of started, it's been with us for a while, says Joseph Yusinski, a political scientist at the University of Miami. A lot of people believe that either aliens have landed here or are flying around or the government knows things that they won't tell us. The first question, what are UFOs or UAPs and what did the May 8 tranche show? President Jimmy Carter and Ronald Reagan were both open about witnessing UFOs, though they drew different conclusions from them. While Carter formally filed a report about strange hovering light in 1969, Reagan simply noted a mysterious fast-moving light while flying in a private plane in 1974. The May 8 collection of files includes several videos and documents, including an October 14, 1955 intelligence report featuring witness accounts of an unconventional aircraft in the Trans-Caucasus region of the USSR. But evidence that such reports and images may be proof of alien life forms has remained scant through the decades. That, in part, why the sightings have been reclassified as UAPs, framed less as an alien invasion and more as potential national security breaches by hostile foreign governments. Experts have debunked most purported UFO videos and say that most of the blinking lights and flying discs that witnesses say they see in the skies are most likely mundane objects such as commercial aircraft and drones, satellites, camera lens flares or optical distortions, cloud formations, and stars. Sometimes atmospheric conditions cause such things to appear to twinkle or change color, and glowing atmospheric gases can create false radar returns and strange visual illusions. If you see something that you don't know what it is, you don't get to say it's aliens, says Professor Yusinski, co-author of American Conspiracy Theories. Next question. Given the lack of proof, why do some people believe in aliens? The fascination with UFOs might be a deep longing to understand the mysteries of the cosmos. Movie hits such as Project Hail Mary, which features an interstellar travel and a lovable alien named Rocky, underscore the popular interest. That appeal is often combined with darker notions prevalent among some Americans that hidden motives and undercover agents guide the United States government. On a podcast with Joe Rogan, Representative Anna Paulina Luna, a Florida Republican, said that she has seen evidence of interdimensional beings. She suggested that the Pentagon has slow-walked the release of corroborating information. Ms. Luna, an Air Force veteran who chairs the House Oversight Committee's task force on the declassification of federal secrets and who says her work is to end the government's veil of secrecy, has urged people to read the Bible's non-canonical Book of Enoch, which suggests that 200 angels, known as Watchers, came to Earth, procreated with women, and shared cosmic secrets. Proof of aliens or UFOs or not, such beliefs are, in any case, a testament to the human imagination's ability to bend the unknown into a sense of possibility. They also highlight how the cultural impact of the files on the American psyche might ultimately be greater than the scientific one, says William Henry, author of Lost Secrets of the Watchers. Where there's smoke, there's fire, and there's a kernel of truth in all these myths, Mr. Henry says. This is not just about the nuts and bolts of crashed flying saucers. It totally legitimizes the discussion of these mysteries. Question, why is Congress focused on UFOs? Part of what has driven UFO mania is the notion that non-elected people in government know more than they're telling. The mysteries of Roswell, New Mexico. Come on, was it really a weather balloon? And Area 51 in Nevada? Do we now possess alien technology or at the top of that list? Even before President Trump's directive, the Defense Department has begun to declassify UFO-related files. A 2024 congressional report found no evidence that the government has come into contact with alien technology. A second report, however, has been promised. The Pentagon agency handling the matter, the All-Domain Anomaly Resolution Office, is now responsible for releasing the documents. During testimony last year to Representative Luna's task force, a senior Navy officer described seeing a mysterious object off the coast of California in 2023. That glowing tic-tac-shaped object, he said, rose from the ocean and linked up with three similar objects, all of which quickly whooshed away. The officer's senior chief petty officer, Alejandro Wiggins, who worked in radar operations, convinced a doubting radar officer that the craft was not just an atmospheric anomaly. This testimony, along with other accounts of transmedium air-to-water anomalies, prompted Ms. Luna and the House Task Force to launch a broader transparency investigation. Final question. What has President Trump said about the release of the UFO files? Mr. Trump, who is fond of spreading conspiracy theories online, has said government transparency is a hallmark of his presidency. So the release of the UFO files is providing a needed rally cry. Have fun and enjoy, Mr. Trump wrote in his Truth Social post. But the files are also a potential distraction from the Iran war, the long-running Epstein saga, and economic headwinds for the White House ahead of November's midterm elections with control of Congress at stake. On the day the files were released, Representative Tim Burchett, a Tennessee Republican, said on Mr. Rogan's podcast that he believed the Trump administration genuinely is interested in transparency. He also doubted whether the UFO files would change any minds about whether non-human space travelers exist. But some, like Mr. Henry, a regular on the History Channel show Ancient Aliens, have reached beyond the conspiracy theories and politics to the gee whiz wonder of it all. The UFO file dump, he said, could reinforce faith not just in government, but also in human knowledge. Nobody knows what's going to happen on the other side of such revelations, he adds. It should unite us as a people. Your Christian Science Monitor News continues for Monday, June 1, 2026, with this following article. Property prices in Seoul are now a key national priority. In South Korea, President Lee Jae-myung sees housing affordability as an existential challenge for the future of the country. And this article was written by contributor to the Christian Science Monitor, Kelly Kasulis Cho. Unlike many in her generation, Wu Yi-wan was able to purchase a sleek apartment in southeastern Seoul 3 years ago at the age of 27. But as she cuts a slice of German butter cake into bite-sized pieces with kitchen scissors, she laments that it's not the kind of place where she could ever raise a family. Her minimalist studio flat is just 450 square feet, with a kitchen counter only a few short steps from her dining table, which is only a couple of steps from her bed. Ms. Wu, who works long hours as a nurse, worries that the investment, which amounted to 15 times her annual salary, might not be the launching pad she had hoped. These days I've reached the point where I just hope I don't end up losing money on it, she says. Many young Koreans are glum about their future, with housing at the center of a generation's angst. This is why the country's president, Lee Jae-myung, is waging a policy war on the housing market. Throughout his first year in office, he has blamed property speculation and greed for Seoul's runaway housing prices and promised to do everything he can to fix it. President Lee even went so far as listing his own Seoul apartment for sale at below market value. The message he wanted to send was that real estate is about finding a home and is not simply an investment vehicle. He says South Korea has turned into a property speculation republic, and the president vows to eradicate the problem in order to fuel South Korea's great transformation. In a nation with the lowest birth rate in the world, and where many view home ownership as a prerequisite for raising a family, this affordability crisis is seen as an existential problem, jeopardizing South Korea's social and economic stability. President Lee said in a social media post earlier this year, "Don't you see the blood and tears of millions of young people who are giving up on marriage and childbirth due to the high housing costs?" Housing in Korea. The number of Koreans in their 20s and 30s who own their homes has reached record lows, and that is hardly surprising in Seoul, where apartment prices rose nearly 19% in just the last year, according to the country's Ministry of Land, Infrastructure, and Transport. It has also become more difficult for young people to find steady employment in South Korea, where there are just 39 jobs for every 100 job seekers, according to data from June of last year. This all makes Ms. Wu something of an outlier. "When I became an adult, I just assumed that once I started earning money, I'd naturally be able to buy a real home where I could raise a family," she says. But getting to her own place was no easy feat. Ms. Wu went to after-work real estate study groups to educate herself about the housing market. She whittled down her overall living costs by quitting the gym and ruling out vacations abroad. She also started buying almost all of her clothes from a cheap wholesale market in an underground tunnel of Seoul. But 3 years ago, she made the leap, signing up for a monthly mortgage payment that would, on a good month, swallow about two-thirds of her income, so long as she took on extra shifts. Ms. Wu commutes an hour and 20 minutes each way by city bus to and from the hospital where she works at least 5 days a week. For many decades, many Koreans have relied on a system called Jeonosei, in which landlords offer a residential lease in exchange for an upfront fee from tenants. That fee could be as high as 80 to 85% of the value of the property. The landlord can invest that money during terms of the lease, while the tenant lives essentially rent-free. The full deposit is meant to be returned by the landlord at the end of the term of the lease. But with property values running so high, the typical Jeonosei deposit for an apartment in Seoul runs into the $400,000 range. Nowadays, more people are opting to pay monthly rent to avoid having to come up with such a large lump sum under the old Jeonosei system. President Lee blames lenders for providing large loans to buy multiple investment properties and wants them to put a stop to the practice. He has also floated the idea of reducing tax benefits for those who own more than one home. Hyo-Jung Lee, an associate professor at Seoul National University's Department of Urban Planning, says that housing has been young Koreans' go-to investment for the last 30 to 40 years. "Some may call it speculation, but to me it is a pretty rational and reasonable investment," he says. "Property prices nationally, for example, rose by 9% last year. That's a good return on investment, but Professor Lee, no relation to the president, says the government is trying to freeze the real estate market while it scrambles to increase Seoul's housing supply. He himself had to cancel plans to buy a home last year after policy changes caused him to lose access to a loan. It's not a good idea in the long term, but it could be a short-term measure to address the speculative approach to the housing market," Professor Lee says. "To me, the ultimate policy solution is to convince the public that there are better parts of your life than raising your kids in elite neighborhoods and sending them to elite universities. Expectations and aspirations. About half of South Korea's population lives in Seoul and nearby satellite cities, their lives anchored to the metropolis that has become the nation's outsized center of economic life. This drives real estate prices up, and surveys show that many Koreans believe buying a home is an important factor in deciding to get married or have children. Andrew Eun-ji Kim, a sociology professor at Korea University's Graduate School of International Studies, says this is hardly a surprise that many young people feel under pressure. I don't think that there is any room for optimism for the younger generations because the jobs they can look forward to are not that high paying, says Professor Kim. And the housing prices are not coming down anytime soon. South Koreans are hardly alone in their housing woes. The World Economic Forum has identified the problem as a global housing mismatch among property supply, demand, affordability, and excess. Many young people in India, for example, are finding themselves priced out of middle-class housing. And in the United States, the median age of first-time home buyers has climbed above 40, according to the National Association of Realtors. James Lee, a local real estate agent, says part of South Korea's problem is about expectations. He says many families, including his own, are trying to save up to buy property in an upscale neighborhood of Seoul, where people are well-mannered and somewhere important in South Korean society. In some of these highly sought-after districts, the cost of an apartment has nearly doubled since 2020. You feel like there's more opportunity for your daughter? In some of these highly sought-after districts, the cost of an apartment has nearly doubled since 2020. You feel like there's more opportunity for your daughter? Maybe

worker who now bartends part-time, Ms. Kim says she has ditched her naive goals of buying her own flat in Seoul one day. I don't think I could ever achieve owning a home, to be honest, she says. Thinking about Korean society, everything is so hard to afford. I don't know about having kids either, she adds, expressing concern about raising children on her current salary. At this point, she says, she only dreams about renting a place with some natural sunlight. The next article in your Christian Science Monitor News of Monday, June 1, 2026, comes from Jacksonville, Florida. It's entitled, How America's Affordable Housing Boom Went Bust. Finding a reasonably priced home used to be easy in the South, but soaring home prices have far outpaced wage growth, creating a housing squeeze. And this article is written by staff writer for the Christian Science Monitor, Patrick Janssen. Still just in his 20s, Cody Eads is a grizzled veteran of the American housing market. After he and his wife split up in 2019, the couple sold a home they had purchased in Orlando. They made a small profit. Mr. Eads left town in an RV with a dog and is part of the earnings, working remotely and following the open road. Problem was, he says, I had no home. He had figured he could always buy a new home when he decided to return to the Sunshine State. After all, the South has long been the nation's epicenter of affordable housing. He was wrong. For Mr. Eads and millions like him, Florida's low home prices long represented a shot at the middle class. But a boom in population has helped push prices dramatically upward, while median household incomes have stagnated. Today, the average first-time home buyer in Florida is 40 years old, up from under age 30 two decades ago. Housing affordability is a defining challenge for our economy right now, particularly in the South, says Joey Van Nessen, a research economist at the University of South Carolina in Columbia. Although Florida is a complicated case with slowing immigration, rising insurance rates, new laws that have increased homeowners association fees, and a recent drop in median home prices, the market is still too expensive for many potential buyers. Buyers right now are terrified, says John Brooks, a millennial real estate analyst in Jacksonville. Drive until you find a mortgage. Nationally, even as demand has remained high, housing starts, the industry term for the beginning point of new construction, have slowed, a trend that started right after the Great Recession of 2008. Residential permitting dropped by more than 20% between 2021 and 2022, even without a recession. In South Carolina, housing starts after 2008 dropped to 3% from 5%, even as the state added 650,000 people between 2010 and 2020. Qualifying income for a new house has doubled since 2019 and is now over $100,000 a year, according to CRBE, a Dallas-based real estate investment firm. Along the Jacksonville beaches, young couples still shop for homes and snap up nice digs. But many have wealthy parents who cover down payments, say real estate agents. So these young house hunters don't tend to worry much about buying at peak prices or job insecurity. The problem is 90% of people don't have rich parents, says Mr. Brooks. That's also true 300 miles to the north in Hall County, Georgia, near the sprawling chicken processing plants of Gainesville. There are hundreds of homes on the market. What's missing are homes that new buyers can afford, says Greg Poole, a Hall County commissioner. The biggest problem facing our children is that they're not able to have the hope and dreams of my generation or the generations before me, he says. The mismatch is in part a market failure, but also a failure of American imagination and policy, experts say. You can't abandon entry-level homes and expect to have a workforce and be competitive in a global marketplace. People have to have a place to live and start a family, says Jeff Brandeis, director of the Florida Policy Project in St. Petersburg. Companies tend to forget the bottom of the market, and what we're seeing now is kind of a story about what happens when you do. You ultimately find there is no market.
The trend is causing shifts in how younger Americans think

0: about wealth creation, says Mr. Brooks, who has two young children. For a lot of young people, it's become a payment economy, he says. Instead of paying $2,500 for a mortgage, we pay $1,600 for an apartment and then invest the rest in the stock market. As Florida's in-migration slows, South Carolina has become the nation's fastest-growing state. But it also has housing problems. Of the state's 47 counties, just 12, mostly nestled along the coast, have driven the growth. Housing affordability is not a short-term fix, says Professor Van Nessen. And affordability can vary greatly depending on the market you're looking at, he says, noting the growth of homes in rural Ocala, Florida. You drive until you can afford a mortgage. Homes finally getting smaller. Nationally, the White House has pushed the Federal Reserve to lower interest rates and at one point floated the idea of 50-year mortgages. States such as California and Massachusetts are working to increase urban density, often to howls of protests from neighborhoods worried about dings to property values. But there are signs of a market shifting towards starter home sizes as the number of households with children under age 18 has been shrinking since 1980. Square footage for new construction peaked in 2016 at 2,700 square feet and has now eased down to 2,400 square feet. That's still larger than the average starter home at 1,800 square feet. So far, most reforms have come at the local level. Charleston, South Carolina has embarked on a bid to build 3,500 affordable homes over the next decade. In Tampa, Florida, a local law called Yes in God's Backyard now allows nonprofit churches to develop land. Atlanta has eased rules on accessory dwellings to ease the housing crunch. While those efforts are important, some of the housing problem stems from national factors, including the way things like tariffs and labor shortages affect construction costs. There are so many things going on that are from the national picture that impacts locally, and you can see that, says veteran Jacksonville real estate agent Janie Boyd. Ms. Boyd also points to unrealistic home buyer expectations as an issue. Part of home ownership, after all, she says, is accepting some risk to join a community and work to make it better to everybody's benefit. As an example, she cites the quietly gentrifying Murray Hill neighborhood, one of Jacksonville's oldest, which offers hipster eateries, jazz circles, and even a beekeeper store. Median home prices hover around $240,000, but many of the homes are older and in need of repair, and petty crime rates in the area worry some. One factor keeping prices down are local complaints about whiffs from a perfume factory nearby. Racial and socioeconomic issues also come into play, adds Mr. Brooks. People don't want to live next to poor people. Such realities are part of a trade-off for Tony Suits, a 50-something construction worker who now owns the Murray Hill home where he grew up. He has raised three sons in the house, and now he worries whether they'll have their own place before they reach his age. They're going to be playing catch-up for a long time, he says. As for Mr. Eads, he has put his home dreams on ice for now. He rents in one of the increasingly popular mother-in-law apartments in a neighborhood where he says he could never afford to buy a home. Home ownership is starting to feel far out of reach, he says. Mr. Eads, who manages a pizza shop, says he is pining for his native Louisiana. I'm ready to give up on Florida, he says. I'm thinking about going home. The next article in your Christian Science Monitor News of Monday, June 1, 2026, comes from Mexico City. It's entitled, Politics and Puppets, the Enduring Appeal of 31 Minutos. The Chilean children's show has gained an international following, but Mexico is home to some of its most ardent fans of its satirical humor. And this article is written by contributor to the Christian Science Monitor and Lucia K. Soloff. As the sun set in Mexico City on a recent evening, a mix of mostly adults flowed into the capital's main Zocalo, many wearing distinctive red bunny ears. They turned out to catch the most famous news program in Latin America, 31 Minutos. It happens to be a Chilean puppet show, dreamed up for children at the fall of the Pinochet dictatorship. but it pulses so strongly with political satire and creativity that it has generated mega fans of all ages, including the hundreds of thousands that turned out for the free show last month. And though the program has gained popularity throughout the Americas, Mexico lays claim to being home to some of its most devoted fans. Even though it's Chilean, it connects with Mexico, says Adriana Solis, a filmmaker and professor who specializes in children's media. She came out for the free show in Mexico City on April 30, which drew a crowd of more than 230,000 spectators. The ties to Mexico are in the irony, the absurdity, and the exaggerated personalities of the show's characters, she says. The title, 31 Minutos, is a parody of the former Chilean news program 60 Minutos, a key propaganda tool in the 1970s and 80s, during Augusto's Pinochet's rule. Once the country began the transition to democracy in the 1990s, two journalists, Alvaro Diaz-Gonzalez and Pedro Periano, set out to design a children's show that they themselves would want to watch, steeped in humor and political criticism, and where children wouldn't be infantilized. They competed for government funding and launched 31 Minutos in 2003. The edgy, earworm soundtrack was crafted by musicians from the Chilean rock group Chancho and Piedra. 2 years later, Mexican public television began broadcasting it, becoming one of the first national outlets outside Chile to air the show. An ode to creativity. The April performance in Mexico City kicked off with Juanin Juan Harry, a workaholic puppet whose voluminous white fur covers his eyes beneath his emblematic orange headset, and Tuleo Trevino, a vain, mercurial, suit-clad newscaster in the form of a sock monkey. Juanin asked Tulio whether he knew what he was doing in Mexico, to which the monkey responded, "I have absolutely no idea." Juanin turned to the cheering crowd and led them in singing La Desgracia Ajena, or Other People's Misfortune, rattling off a list of current events and criticizing how the news makes a spectacle of everyday crises. Celia Martinez, who works for the Education Ministry, first started watching 31 Minutos when her son was small. She quickly realized she enjoyed the program even more than he did. "I fell in love with Where Does the Poop Go?" she says of the catchy explainer about the Chilean sewage system. The segment features Juan Carlos Bodoque, a red rabbit and star journalist anti-hero who takes viewers on a very detailed journey about water treatment, signing off from his home bathroom. The same sketch resonated with middle school Spanish teacher Mario Aguilar, who says the show instills critical thinking in children instead of a moral pedagogy. Bodoque the rabbit is his favorite character because he is cynical and at the same time silly and critical of society. Mr. Aguilar says even his teenage students think the puppet show is cool, something he attributes to the dynamic format and how it touches on real-life themes other programs might avoid. Nearby, actress Monica Del Carmen is dressed in 31 Minutos garb, from her hoodie sweatshirt down to her socks, describing how she fell in love with the show as a theater student in the early 2000s. One of her favorite songs is, "I never watched television, an ode to creativity, discovery, and living without technology. One day the television exploded, and I discovered a very complex world of imagination out there." The puppet chorus sings in that number. She also appreciates the political commentary, particularly at this moment when tensions between Mexico and the United States are so high. Last October, when 31 Minutos played a tiny desk concert for NPR, the puppets joked that their work visas were going to expire in 31 minutes. "Political consciousness is what our country's present and future depends on," Ms. Del Carmen says, "especially as Latin Americans. Kids enjoy the show, too." Fourth grader Arami Fakirieri's mother turned on her to 31 Minutos last year. She and Bodoque have a shared love for the environment, she says of the rabbit. What can we do about this cruel world? Creativity, edutainment, and puppets? It might sound Sesame Street adjacent, but 31 Minutos goes a step further, says Ms. Solis, the children's media professor. She believes the Latin American version of the PBS classic is removed from Mexico's realities, while the Chilean program reflects children's lived experiences. For example, in 31 Minutos, Boduque once visited a beach that was contaminated by an oil spill, an ongoing reality in Mexico. Ms. Solis became a fan of 31 Minutos as an adult. Growing up in Mexico in the 1970s and 80s, she was in an environment where children's voices were very repressed. We were told, stay quiet or you can't have an opinion. You're a child, she recalls. 31 Minutos represents the kind of show many of us wish we had growing up, one that is more anarchic, irreverent, musical, and generally respectful of children's voices. Behind her in the vast Zocalo Plaza, Cucho Lambretta, an adorable brown bear, comes on stage. What can we do about this cruel world? Another puppet asks him. Breathe or laugh, he responds, breaking into song with an upbeat circus-like tempo that belies his hard knocks lyrics. It's an approach many in Mexico and Latin America are familiar with. For decades, political mistrust has been high. And more recent news here from the United States indictment of a sitting Mexican state governor for drug trafficking to the education ministry announcing then walking back the last-minute cancellation of an entire month of school because of the World Cup hammers home this, you either have to laugh or else you cry approach to life. Laugh, laugh, laugh, the little bear sings, because life will always break you. Ha, ha, ha, ha. And tomorrow will still be cloudy. Singing and laughing along, the crowd radiates with joy. Your Christian Science Monitor News continues for Monday, June 1, 2026, with this article from the People Making a Difference section. The article is entitled, Kosovo War Widows Find Strength in One Another. Paraji Hoti, founder of the K.B. Krishna Agricultural Cooperative, helps women to heal 27 years after a massacre devastated their village. And this article is written by contributor to the Christian Science Monitor, Isabel de Pomero. The bus full of women from the K.B. Krishna Agricultural Cooperative has barely pulled away from the factory when its founder, Paraji Hoti, rises from her seat. Albanian folk songs, raw and full of longing, crackle through the bus speakers as Ms. Hoti steps into the aisle, taking her young twin granddaughters by the hand and begins to sing and dance. Aren't we more beautiful than ever? She calls out. The women around her, many of them ethnic Albanian widows from the village of Krushe e Mati in western Kosovo, are more than employees in the cooperative. They are a group bound by grief, survival, and the hard work of rebuilding after the war in Kosovo shattered their worlds nearly three decades ago. On this March morning, International Women's Day, Ms. Hoti is taking the women across the mountains to Albania as a gesture of thanks for their efforts and a reminder that loss does not have to define the limits of a life. Like some of the other women, Besare Draku steps into the aisle to dance. A widow left with small children after a massacre in their village, she defied her family to join Ms. Hoti's cooperative and has never looked back. Work is where we found our strength, says Ms. Draku. It's where we found each other. A difficult journey. Though Krushe e Mati is a family farming hub known for its fertile soil, Ms. Hoti did not start out in agriculture. After marrying young, she moved into her husband's large traditional household, caring for her daughter and embroidering wedding dresses in gold thread, a craft passed down through generations of village women. By 1989, Slobodan Milosevic had stripped Kosovo of its autonomy, pushing ethnic Albanians out of jobs, schools, and public life. We didn't really pay attention, says Ms. Hoti. As young people, we thought life was ahead of us. Then came March 25, 1999, when Serbian forces enter Krushe e Mati. Men and older boys were separated from women and taken away. In the end, 241 civilians were killed or went missing in one of the worst massacres of the war. 64 bodies from Krushe e Mati, including that of Ms. Hoti's husband, were never found. Ms. Hoti had fled on foot to Albania with her infant son and young daughter. When she returned 3 months later, after NATO airstrikes had forced Serbian troops out, the village was unrecognizable. fields ransacked, farm animals killed, tools destroyed. 11 members of her husband's family were dead. 16 children were left without a father, including her own. I had to accept my husband did not survive, she recounts in her office. By burning the village to the ground, Serbian forces struck at the heart of its livelihood. Anguished over the fate of her husband and the future of her two children, Ms. Hoti faced another battle, the judgment of a deeply traditional community that expected widows to grieve silently, stay indoors, and depend on others. The war lasted a short time, says Ms. Hoti, but the war after the war, that was the difficult one. Ms. Hoti began organizing other widows through protests and campaigns, demanding answers about the fate of the missing and calling on Serbia to relieve their whereabouts. The answers never came. When she learned to drive, a first for a woman in the village, she was mocked. Going door to door in search of work, she was turned away, she says, because she was dressed in black mourning clothes. But the group of widows whom Ms. Hoti organized gave her confidence. In 2005, she formed a plan. The widows would produce avshar, a popular Balkan spread of roasted red peppers, in large quantities and sell it. They would earn money to feed their children and by working together begin to heal. At first, many farmers refused to sell peppers to her, believing that it was demeaning to do business with a woman. The immediate post-war climate was also marked by mistrust. Farmers had often gone unpaid for their produce and were skeptical that a woman would manage to pay them. So Ms. Hoti grew the vegetables herself. When widows facing family pressures hesitated to join her in producing avshar in her house, she urged them to make it at home themselves. She would collect the jars and sell them. The hardest part was convincing the community that we were not doing nothing wrong, she says, because in the end, nobody was going to come and feed our children. Initially, the women displayed jars for sale wherever they could. Whenever we heard of an event, a street fair, anything, we loaded the van and went, says Ms. Hoti. That is how, in 2008, Mustafi Kastrate, an agriculture engineer with German development agency GIZ, noticed them. Impressed by Ms. Hoti's instinct for survival and determination to learn, he says he offered training and equipment. With help from GIZ and later other international groups, Ms. Hoti formalized the cooperative in 2010 and moved into her first dedicated workspace in 2014. In 2019, when a fire destroyed her small factory, Germany was the first to help her rebuild. She calls its support her pillar of growth. In 2021, the cooperative moved into a modern glass-paneled headquarters. A grant from the European Union covered slightly more than half of the €600,000, or about $702,000 in U.S. money. Securing a loan for the rest was difficult because, like many Kosovar women, Ms. Hoti lacked collateral. She remembers sleepless nights. Then she says Albania's former ambassador to Kosovo talked with banks on her behalf and rallied private investors around the project, support that grew out of a history of solidarity between Albania and the people of Kosovo. Changemaker, Ms. Hoti's rise is breathtaking, says Eaton Nagavici, executive director of the business association Organica, who worked in Krushi's Imati immediately after the war. The changemaker in her is that she got women to process, to make things, not just to collect and sell, Mr. Nagavici explains. What began as a very sad story turned out to inspire all the other women, he adds. Today, 37 full-time female employees and dozens of seasonal workers at the cooperative produce tons of avshar a year. Much of it is bound for Europe and increasingly the United States, thanks to a vibrant diaspora. Ms. Hoti has become a role model on how to build and grow a business from the ashes, says Hartim Gashi, president of Kosovo's Fruit and Vegetable Processors Association. By enabling widows to transcend expectations and earn incomes, Ms. Hoti helped open a national conversation about women's roles in society. A debate gaining momentum, says Separazione Grulaj, a Kosovo-born scholar at Charles University in Prague. Ms. Hoti is running June 7 to be a deputy in Kosovo's assembly. Women's empowerment, from access to employment to access to land, has become a priority at conferences and in international aid programs, says Daniela Coca, co-founder of ECOS Women EKW, a non-governmental organization that supports women and girls in rural areas. In recent years, the number of women-led enterprises has surged, she adds. Beyond economics, Ms. Hotai changed the mindset of Ho Kurse Imadi, says filmmaker Birota Bashholdi, whose 2021 drama Hive brought Ms. Hotai's story to global attention. Without Ms. Hotai, she notes, many women might have remained trapped in isolation. Inside the factory. A day before the trip to Albania, the women sit in a bright, high-ceilinged hall, carefully folding fermented cabbage leaves into tight rolls that will be sealed in jars of brine and shipped ready to be stuffed with mincemeat for sarma, a traditional Balkan dish. Avtar remains the heart of the business, but Ms. Hotai has expanded to 40 products, including pickled vegetables and pepper spreads blended with yogurt, ensuring work throughout every season. Ms. Hotai moves across the floor with energy, joking and laughing as she oversees production. We've gone through a lot, says Shipi Sage Fuhahu, a mother of six. We do everything together, singing, crying, sharing difficulties. It helps. Nearby, Fadil Hotai, no relation to Feraji Hotai, a widow who joined the cooperative early on, speaks with quiet pride. With my work here, I raise my children, educate them, and married them off, she says. Much has changed in Kurse Imadi since the war. Widows meet for coffee, women drive. Small Avjar businesses are sprouting, although few are led by women, notes Feraji Hotai. While change is uneven, she continues to meet with war survivors, women's groups, and policymakers. When Ukrainian journalists in exile visited her recently, she offered them a message. I lost my husband, I ran through the forest escaping bullets, and still, life continues. Each day, she is the first to arrive at the factory and the last to leave. I always show up with a smile, she says. And each day, the widows of Kurse Imadi peel vegetables, stir pots, and seal jars. Sometimes they break for coffee and dancing, but always, they are building a future. And you have just heard the Christian Science Monitor news for Monday, June 1, 2026. I'm Mark Stangle for Mind's Eye, translating vision into audio. Thank you for listening, and have a great week.
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You are tuned to Sun Sounds of Arizona. My name is Michael Koski. I'm a volunteer reader for science fiction. Thank you for joining me on today's program. I'll begin this week with a story called The Star Where We Meet. It was written by Sam Pisciotta. The most surprising thing about my journey, well, the first most surprising thing, is that the dream I experienced while traveling lasted 1,000 years, a single dream stretching all the way to the Iota star in the Gemini constellation. I dreamt of Bindi, my childhood dog, a healer and pointer mix, who used to follow me everywhere. Now it seems she's even followed me to this distant star. In this dream, she and I stood in a meadow made lush by a full spectrum of greens and dappled with wildflower pinks and yellows. The field smelled like lilac, which was my mother's favorite flower. She would cut them from the bush in the backyard and leave the flowers in vases all around the house. A psychologist might say that my subconscious pulled these memories into my dream as a way of comforting me, a way of protecting me as my consciousness sailed 125 light years through a galaxy on a quantum chip. And all this sounds very reasonable and logical, except I never had a dog named Bindi, and my mother died when I was still a baby. The thing is, I remember Bindi, and I remember my mom, even as I remember never having either of them in my life. At the end of the 1,000-year dream, that is to say, when I arrive here at the junction of Castor and Pollux, I wake to starlight, which likewise seems like a dream, although I know that it isn't. I'm consciously aware of myself, the collection of photons within the quantum matrix that holds my quirks and foibles, my loves and concerns, and I feel myself becoming. And it's like waking to flashes of sunlight in my eyes, a hyper-focused moment in which I unspool from one spindle while simultaneously re-spooling onto another. And as I thread into Central Station, a name that only humans call this place because we don't know what else to call it, my world shifts like a shadow on a wall. At first, I have only the sense of being confined in a place where I've never been. Gradually, I become aware of the chair beneath me, contoured to fit a body that I gave up 1,000 years ago. There's a table in front of me, and I'm not alone. I've come here to meet you, to make first contact. Although once I see you sitting across from me, I realize we already know each other. "Hello, Dad," you say. "William?" I reach out to shake your hand, and you take my hand into both of yours. Your grip is warm and firm, and it occurs to me that I'm very proud of you, proud of the man you've become. You're not much younger than me, maybe even the same age, and you have your mother's green eyes that promise gentleness and understanding. It feels so good to see you again, even though I know that I've never had a child, let alone a son named William, but here you are, William, the boy who spent every Friday night watching classic monster movies, the boy who rode his 3-speed bike in circles around the cul-de-sac, and I remember how you attended Princeton University for 3 semesters before dropping out to hike the Appalachian Trail. "No," you shake your head as if you've only then realized something important. "My father is dead." "Yeah, pancreatic cancer. I remember that too. I remember lying in bed and gazing at a photograph of you and holding Emily's hand while she cried. But also, it feels like only yesterday that we were together on the other side of an impossibly long dream. And now it's morning, and I've woken, and here you are again.
We sit across from each other at a kitchen table that once sat in our home before it orbited this distant star. And I wonder which one of us brought it here, this symbol of familiarity and comfort. We've prepared for this moment, you say. I've prepared. There's no need to do this. Do what? I say, still confused by the sight of you. Impersonate my father? I'm not impersonating anyone, I say. And the injustice of the accusation makes me move to the edge of my chair. I know who I am. I can ask you the same question, I snip back. And perhaps I'm still dreaming, or I've lost touch with who I truly am, even though neither of those things feels true. We look at each other with mistrust, not knowing what to believe about the other. A silence unfolds between us, and then it's broken. The room fills with a sound, familiar but so distant in time and space it sounds foreign at first. A chirp and a twill. A string of birdsong fills the room and knits into a delicate fabric of notes. I cock my head to listen. I hear it too, you say. From the corner of my eye, I see a figure standing across the room. I startle and glance over to find a woman, dark-skinned with a welcoming smile and bright eyes. A manifestation of joy pressed too far forward, like a fossilized expression lifting from stone. Do you? You stammer. I mean, is that? Yeah, I say, I see her. Welcome, the woman says. I've been expecting you. Without stepping towards us, her hands fold over her heart, and we receive a data packet that we are to read her gesture as one of warmth. We are all so very proud of you, she says, proud of this achievement. Of course, this meeting will be preserved for posterity, an archaeological artifact to remind us of your mission and its importance. We are meant to read her statement with pride and gratitude. Who are you? I ask. I'm the one who's waited to greet you and record your meeting. But where do you come from? I ask. I come from here. I am this place. Your central station? The room is still. And we are all very still now, and I'm not sure what question I should ask, not sure what to expect as the moment unfolds. But before I can speak again, station breaks the silence. Please continue with your meeting and know that the other is not deceiving you. She dissolves before her final words are spoken. You look as puzzled as I feel. Even in this quantum state, there's an urge towards anxiety. I lie my hands flat on the table, reaching for the illusion of certainty. Let's start with what we know, I say. You nod, tension tight around your eyes, the same look you had when your mother and I told you that my cancer had metastasized. You'd driven up from the coast that day, excited and eager to tell us the news of your imminent departure. I knew what you were going to tell us by the lightness in your step as you bounded up the walkway, your whole body taut with joy. Your eyes held a gleam that told me you had received the news you had been hoping to hear, that you had been chosen to travel across the galaxy and represent humanity in first contact. It was selfish of me to share my news first, to tell you of my own imminent departure, that the cancer had spread and I only had months of life to live. But I needed to be the one who said goodbye first. I needed my hand to be the first one to let go. And it worked. You reached out and held on tighter, tighter than you had since you were a small child, when I stood at the center of your universe. In that life, you left for the star and not me,
And it's so strange to have these memories of an entire lifetime that I lived so differently than the life I knew when I left for this star, that life where you never existed. Here's what we know, I say. You sent a signal and we followed it. No, you say, you sent the signal. We picked it up on a low-band frequency in the Gemini constellation. It is true in both remembered lives. With and without a sun, my world received an extraterrestrial communication. So, who sent the signal? I ask, looking toward the space where the station's manifestation had stood. But even as I put forward the question, I know the answer. It's a third memory stream, and I dip into it as easily as the other two lives I remember. We speak the name at the same time, CanCorp. Long before your birth or mine, the CanCorp Deep Space Network sent a message array scattered across the sky, a graphic representation of a human DNA strand. Then, just over a century later, Earth received a reply from Iota in the Gemini constellation, a string of three irrational numbers, pi, the golden ratio, and Feigenbaum's constant, each number repeated to the 125th decimal position, the number of light years between Earth and Iota. In the other two memory streams, the life where you don't exist and the life where I die of cancer, we received the DNA image and sent the three irrational numbers. In my third memory stream, that's all reversed. Now I see that we not only replied to the message, but we also sent it. I'm trying to wrap my head around this when I glance up and catch you staring back at me with wonder. You stammer something about a different life, and I realize that you also remember more than one life together. And then your expression turns to disgust, or anger, or sadness, or some other emotion I can't quite decipher. But I know exactly why your look holds such contempt for me, because I was there too. I lived that other life with you. I do remember that other life, you admit. In that world, CanCorp sent the message and received a reply. In that world, you were the person selected to make first contact, not me. You gave up Mom and you gave up me. You chose to make the trip, chose the signal over us. You look away and the silence grows bloated and awkward between us. It's that third memory stream I now hold, and I can still see the boy in you. I remember you on a particular August afternoon. The sun fell toward the horizon, and the heat lay heavy in the valley. You were 2 years old, and we had spent the day at the county fair. Your mother suggested we move into the shade of elms near the edge of an amphitheater where a band played folk songs on acoustic instruments. A guitar, a banjo, a fiddle. We spread our blanket across the grass and sat beneath the shifting shadows to take off our shoes, to sip soda from bottles, to let the music push aside the silence that had grown too thick between us. You sat restless at the edge of the blanket, and your fingers, sticky with cotton candy, ripped fistfuls of sunshine from the lawn. The band took up the tune, "I Am a Poor Wayfaring Stranger." At least, that's the song I remember when I think about that day. You jumped up and snatched at the music, tumbling with the rhythm and letting the melody spin you around and around into tight, dizzy circles that made you walk like a drunken person. Your mother's laugh was a glowing ember. In every life I lived with her, Emily knew how to surrender to the moments that mattered. I watched you dance, swirling gobs of sunshine between us, and I wanted so badly to reach out and grab you, to take you into my arms, but I knew that if I did, I would never let you go, could never find a way to say goodbye when they called me to the stars.
And so I stood up, made an excuse of wanting to get a beer, and turned and walked away. Eventually, they did call, and I did get my chance. Although it wasn't easy, I was able to say goodbye. I am just a poor wayfaring stranger traveling through this world below. There is no sickness, toil, nor danger in that bright world to which I go. I'm sorry, I say, but the bluntness of an apology can't pierce the hard shell between us. There is another world, the life I actually came from to be here, where you don't exist. Emily and I never married, and you weren't born. Surprise flashes across your face before you can cover it with a sheet of control and reason. I couldn't hurt her like that, I say. I knew what I wanted from life, and a family just wasn't part of it. Something in the way you refuse to meet my eye reveals the betrayal you feel. I can sympathize. I really can. In both lives, I wasn't willing to give up my dream. The only difference in that other life you remember, the life in which I left you, there was a human toll, a steep price that you were asked to pay. Better to live my life alone, a life not accountable to anyone but myself. I remember the day you left, you say. Mom and I were brought into a room with chairs, a long couch, and a monitor on the wall. I remember it, I say. That day was uploaded onto the Mazier board. I was scared. I serve this up to explain, to rationalize the distance and lack of emotion I showed that day. It pains me to remember how little love I was willing to show you and your mother before I left our world, but I'm not sure I could have moved forward if I'd let myself reach out. It didn't feel like I was going on a journey, I said. It felt like, I began. Death, you finished. You say it before I can finish the sentence. You share a similar memory from a different life, so of course you know how it felt. Your own goodbye to a father dying of cancer was handled with much more grace and love, and I know that you're a better man than me. Mom and I sat in that lounge waiting for you to come into the monitor, and I didn't want to be there, but Mom said that I would regret it if I missed the chance to say goodbye, and she was right. Not because I needed to hear you say the words, but because I needed to let go of the illusion of you. I wouldn't understand that until years later, when I was older than you were on the day you left. You were my father, yes, but more than that, you were a human being with your own desires and fears and flaws, and that's how I grew to see you. After a long silence, you speak, and there's injury in your voice, but not the pain I expect to hear, not the pain of abandonment, although I'm certain that still lives there too, but rather the guilt of your own decisions. I'm no better than you, you say. Why? What do you mean? I left you behind. In that other life we both remembered, I left you to die of cancer without me. I could bear it, I say. And Mom? I haven't any words to answer. In these three remembered lives, Emily bore the cost of those she loved leaving her behind. But I believe there is a world, and probably an infinite number of worlds, where Emily was the one who left for this distant star. And in some of those worlds, at least I choose to believe this, Emily and I sit across from one another, reunited in the light of this star. We all deserve to pursue our dream, I say. Yet the cost was high, you tell me. It often is, I think, but I'm sorry all the same. You nod and with genuine curiosity ask, the world you come from, the one without me? I was happy, I say. I'm not sure how you'll take that, but I don't want to lie to you.
Your jaw relaxes, so I say, I didn't have anything to compare it to. It was just my life, you know? The past wafts through the room on scents I never expected to experience again. Summer grass and gasoline. A sensation from 1,000 years ago. A lawnmower vibrating in my hands. Sunshine hot on my neck. Your head turns up and your nostrils flare. You smell it too. And a smile breaks across your face, like the bird song earlier. This isn't a memory, but a meta-sensation, a construct of central station that we're both experiencing simultaneously. Station manifests beside us. She sits in a chair to my right, to your left, and her eyes shift between us. Your missions are nearly complete, she says. You look up, confused, and I think I know how you feel. Such a vast distance to cross, only to find each other again, to have another chance at empathy and compassion and forgiveness. And then what? You ask. Station reaches for your hand, reaches for mine. We are to read this as compassion. Your constructs will be deleted, she says. A weight drops deep within me, pulling me towards some unthinkable bottom. And when I see the tears spill from your eye, I feel a gasp for breath, a memory of a visceral reaction stored on a measure board and carried through the galaxy for 1,000 years. This moment, this meeting will continue, she says. There just won't. There won't be any more, I say. Not for us. I'll give you time to say goodbye, Station says, and fades away. Sometimes life just must be this way. Spaces made, places constructed in order to give us a chance to meet, to come together with an imperfect understanding, but a desire to know the other. I remember the day you said goodbye. It was difficult for me to move by then, and I wasn't able to come to the base for the planned events. The company came to me instead, setting up a closed-circuit conference equipment to guarantee our privacy. It was a media circus. The world was witnessing the first human interstellar flight. A human being was going to exist on a quantum chip and fly through space in front of a solar sail, travel 125 light years to meet with a new life form. The moment deserved every bit of spectacle. When your image came onto the monitor, I was speechless. What could I say to tell you how proud I was of you, how much I loved you? When I finally did say it, the words felt so small and unnecessary. Later, your mother remarked that none of us had said much. We just sat there looking at one another, but I think it was the right response to saying the last goodbye to someone you love, to sit with them without words getting in the way. And so, I traveled here, you say. And so, I traveled here, I echo. I feel myself unspooling, and the softness in your eyes tells me that you feel it too. We're losing memories and bits of ourselves. The room expands, and the laws of physics fall away, and the starlight bends to meet us. Your eyes settle on me with your question. Was it worth it? You ask. Was this moment worth giving everything up? Sunrises and sunsets, scratching itches on your nose, falling into bed at night, fingers tracing the edges of a greeting card, summer beer and winter blankets, and the weight of your body measured as home. The irrationality of traveling such a distance only to meet ourselves, to give up everything, to sacrifice everything, and yet, even in this digitized existence of electrons opening and closing and phasing from one state to another, I know that what I say next matters. Our lives are entangled, held in superposition, and waiting for my answer to your question, was it worth it?
You sit across the kitchen table from me, the son I never knew, the son I've always known. My answer was there before you asked the question. Yes, I say, it was worth it. No matter what life I lived to get here, it was all worth it. You are worth it. And that story was The Star Where We Meet, and it was written by Sam Bisciotta. And you're listening to Science Fiction Stories here on Sun Sounds of Arizona. And our next selection on today's program is called Rona's Tavern and Space-Time Portal. It was written by S.L. Myers. The two boon companions walked through the snowy woods along the cobblestone road, the night lit by hissing gas lampposts. Ahead, just seen through the scarecrow trees, a neon sign glowed bright green, Rona's Tavern. The modest two-story brick establishment was the only structure on the icy, tumbling, carbonaceous asteroid trapped in the bubble of frozen time. The two were deep in a conversation very few in any time or place would have been able to understand, talking over and with each other in a mix of common tongue, circa 5343, New Era, and in the woofs, squeaks, and chirps of the Deinonychus, early Cretaceous period. The man and Proto-Raptor turned off the road and followed the narrow, winding path leading to the tavern. They stopped on the stone landing near the oak and wrought iron door with its leaded glass and waited for the defense systems to finish their scans. A click, and the heavy door swung out, and the two friends stepped in, blasters raised, ready for anything, everything. The interior was a replica of an old English pub, from the oaken beer casks to the worn floorboards and sturdy but mismatched tables and chairs. In the corner, a fusion cast-iron stove silently powered the weapons systems and temporal installations. A hearth, large enough for five people to stand in, was prominent in the center of the main wall. Its plasma fire popped and hissed, the flames invisible but throwing a cheery light. The woman, standing behind the long bar of polished mahogany, had a pulse rifle aimed at their heads, and after a few tense seconds, she relaxed and laid the hefty weapon on the gleaming counter. "An old man and a dinosaur walk into a bar," the old man said, flashing a wide smile while holstering his weapons, the feathered raptor doing the same. "Let me know if you've heard this one, Rona." "Hamish, I've heard them all." Rona pressed a button and reset the gluttonous amounts of firepower aimed at the door, both inside and out. She came around the bar, wiping her hands on her static apron. "Any problems finding this time and place?" "Right where you said," Hamish said. "And the protocols?" she asked. "To the fractal. What's the issue?" "A temporal void was detected several dimensions over. It'll need checking out." "Easy peasy, a hop, skip, and a jump." "Well, let's hope," Rona gave the old man the once over. His dark face was angles of polished mahogany, and his hair a wiry white corona that stood straight up from his trim head. He wore a skin-tight, violently purple bodysuit and cowboy boots of elephant hide stolen from some barbaric age. Dual custom-made biometric blasters hung from his narrow hips. He was even more gaunt than when she had last seen him. But despite his extreme age, he moved with the ease and agility of a young man. And not for the first time, she wondered what held Hamish Spacer together and how much it cost. "How are you, Ham?" she finally asked. "Older and richer.
He leaned in and gave her a dry peck. You look bone-tired, Rona. You should get out more. Visit a beach or something. You know, get fucked. I get out plenty, she said testily, and watch your mouth. Ham glanced around the plasma firelit tavern. I like the new place. Quaint. How's business? The same. Always some gazillionaire needing a new life. She turned to the proto-raptor. The smallish female was covered with dark iridescent feathers, except for the pointy face bristling with 70 pointy teeth. The dinosaur had extensive weaponry and shielding strapped everywhere and a speech assister at her throat. Still working for this grifter, Numi? Rona asked. He's still paying me, the little dinosaur rasped. Rona knew the two couldn't be separated for all the money in all the universes. She went behind the bar and glanced at the screens. Where the hell is Brains? Oh, he'll be here. Hamish pulled out a stool while the raptor kicked aside two others and stood in their place, perching a bony elbow on the counter. What can I get you two? Rona asked. Old Crow Bourbon Neat, said the old man. The 3,000-year-old bottle, if you still have it. Not to worry. And you, Numi? Corellian Shitsky for me. Rona leaned in close to the little raptor and looked into her nictitating eyes. Why do you Shitsky for me? Rona leaned in close to the little raptor and looked into her nictitating eyes. Why do you

worry in her stomach. How much time had objectively passed since they had last seen each other? She brushed off the thought as she took down a dusty squat bottle and poured several fingers into a rocks glass, sliding it over to Hamish. Brains is now officially late. He's always late. Hamish took a deep swallow of the bourbon and wiped his lips delicately with his fingertips. Since when? Rona poured out a fiery liquid into a reinforced glass. Since always, the old man said. What's the problem? Your memory, that's what. He's never late. She gave him a side glance as she placed the unstable alcohol in front of the feathered theropod. The curtain behind the bar twitched open, revealing several racks of humming machinery. A slender young woman came through with a tray of sandwiches. Her strawberry blonde hair was braided around a pretty head. She wore a simple white blouse with long woolen skirts tucked into her apron ties on one side. "Put the tray on the counter, Lottie," Rona said before the girl could bolt. The young woman stepped warily forward, her eyes fixed on the raptor. She set the tray at the counter's edge and darted away, the curtains swinging. "Fresh?" Hamish murmured to Noomi, who nodded agreeably, although she likely had a different idea of what fresh means. "Who's the sweetie pie?" he asked Rona. Rona looked sharply at him. "Our newest constant arrived just a few days ago." "She doesn't look local," Ham said. "Where'd you find her?" "Early 19th century London, a barmaid in a public house." "Faraday's farts, Rona. Our constants get more primitive with each iteration. I know you like to train them from the ground up, but this girl's never even seen a light bulb." "They're being eliminated too quickly. Thought I'd go back a bit further." She let out a long sigh as she rubbed an aching temple. "But acclimating her is proving to be a challenge." Hamish's ancient face took on a clever look as he shifted toward the stool. "I could take her under my wing, you know, train her up with the sensitivity of an older, more experienced..." Rona dropped her reinforced hand on his arm, the fingers of iridium alloy digging into his ropey forearm, and leaned in close. "She's a tenth of your age, old man, and if you so much as touch her or make her feel uncomfortable in any way, I will break your arm in a time and place you will never see coming, and it will stay broke." She squeezed the arm, her eyes never leaving his. "Do you understand me?" He made a play at a smile. "You know me, Rona. It was just talk. It's not like she'll be around long anyway. Not worth the investment in my time." Rona slowly released his arm. Hamish maintained eye contact for another moment and then pulled his arm close, massaging it. "What's so special about this one anyway?" "She was costly." "Oh, how many temporal lines?" "All of them." "Plank's sweaty balls, that must have been a massacre." Hamish looked over the sandwiches on the tray and picked one up. He next spoke around a mouthful of bacon, lettuce, and tomato. "She'll be a powerhouse while she lasts." "Does she know?" "Of course not. It's enough right now for her to deal with being in a different time stream." "Hey, what if we have to jump?" "Oh, she'll go. Not ideal, but..." Rona popped straight, eyes on the monitors, the pulse rifle in her hands. "Brains is at the door. Why didn't the sensors pick him up?" The oaken door swung out, and a boy in a lab coat over dinosaur pajamas walked in, a shrieker in each hand. His enlarged brain was visible through his transparent skull. The boy flickered, and a shrill alarm started to blare. Hamish, Rona, Noomi, and every blaster, laser, vaporizer, and disintegrator hidden throughout the tavern targeted the boy as he split into two boys, then four boys, eight, and then 16. "Who's the breach?" the exponentially multiplying boys cried out, spinning, weapons wheeling in all directions. "Brains,

0: "You Leptonian moron, you are!" Hamish yelled. The boy's eyes all widened with fear. The coalescing tachyons! And 80 streams of death incinerating the youth, just as several streams from an unobserved portal behind the grandfather clock incinerated everyone else in the room. About time, Rona watched the boy on the monitor as he strolled down the snowy path, kicking at stray lumps of ice. Each snowflake assessed his state. Each sensor proclaimed him clean from coalescing tachyons. She picked up the rifle and pressed the button. The oaken door swung out. The boy walked in, a lab coat over dinosaur pajamas and a shrieker in each hand. His cybernetic brain pulsed against a cranium of glass. "You're late, brains," Rona said sharply, placing the rifle back on the counter. "You could have mucked up the quantum membrane's integrity." "Sorry, Rona, you hid the place too well. Amazing you have any kind of a customer base." The boy holstered his guns and stopped next to the raptor. "Hey, lizard breath, I brought you a treat." He pulled out a crumpled stasis bag from a pocket and eased out a flattened rodent. The second the rat hit the air, it started to inflate, its hind leg and an ear quivering as it returned to life. Numi's jaws snapped the rat out of his hand and shook the returning life out of it. She tilted her head back, and the limp body slid down her long throat. A final swallow, and she burped up a spray of animal hair. "Brains, you glass-headed imbecile!" Rona ran a sterilizer over the polished counter. "I told you, stop bringing in outside organisms. They could contaminate the bubble." "You worry too much." Brains went around the casks and drew himself a foaming tankard of ale. He'd bartended for Rona for years and knew his way around a bar. "Worrying is what keeps us alive. Thank you very much for nothing." The boy took a long, appreciative swallow and wiped off the foam mustache with his arm. "So, what's the rush, Rona?" An interdeterminacy sensor was triggered, likely just a magnetar hiccup. "You want me to run some probabilities?" he asked. Before she could answer, a young woman came through the swinging doors, a glimpse of blinking gadgetry behind her, carrying a tray. Strawberry blonde hair was pulled back from a pretty face. She wore a simple white blouse, a modest skirt, and a static apron tied around her slim waist. Eyeing the brains of the boy, she deposited the tray of sandwiches and headed back through the doors. "Who's the new sweetmeats?" Hamish asked, eyeing the still-swinging doors over his tumbler. Rona's hand of adamantine bone fell on the old man's scrawny arm and squeezed enough to ensure his full attention. "That is our new constant. I like this one. So if you're thinking of anything..." Hey, I was just yanking your chain, boss. You know me." "I do. And if it happens again, I'll remove that stick arm of yours and feed it to the plasma fire." She released his arm and went back to sanitizing the bar. Hamish massaged his arm. "You have anger issues, Rona." "I have idiot issues." Suddenly, a high-pitched alarm blared, and Rona had the pulse rifle in her hands just as the room was bathed in a brilliant green light. The time scavengers were incinerated long before the 80 streams of death could activate. Brains clunked the empty tankard hard against the countertop with a satisfied sigh. "What's the emergency, Rona? I almost had that bit of negative reality figured out. Sensors flagged a superposition of zeta particles. Probably just a rogue black hole, but it'll have to be checked out. Would make a perfect training run for our new constant." Rona pressed a button under the counter. "I have a good feeling about this one." A young woman walked through the sliding door and stood stiffly next to Rona, her bright red hair pulled into a ponytail. She wore a simple white blouse tucked into smart jeans and clutched a large tablet with the title "Open Pit Temporal Mining Procedures," and she gave them a shy smile. "What's your name, dear?" Hamish asked. "Lottie, sir." "Where do you hail from, Lottie?"
1: "Southwark, sir, London. Non-space-time travel era-like."
0: "How long you with us?" he asked.
1: 3 months this Lord's Day."
0: "Any spatial adjustment problems?"
1: "I'm a bit wobbly now and again."
0: "So how do you like it here?"
1: "Me dad had a pub in Borough Market, so this ain't so different, see?"
0: And she smiled nervously and glanced at Rona. "The interrogation is over, Hamish," Rona said sharply. "Time for Lottie to get back to her studies." The girl nodded and hurried out, the door hissing closed, just as the barroom was bathed in a lurid green light from a swirling portal. An oscillating cylinder flew out and incinerated everyone inside. "So, where's the fire?" Brains asked, licking off his beer mustache. "I was so close to approximating the scaffolding of time." Rona stood behind the bar, arms folded. "A decoherence has occurred in the quantum matrices. There's a temporal leak somewhere near." The raptor dropped a rat, and Brains pulled out his interdimensional slide rule. "Boar's big ass, Rona," Hamish said, glancing around the small tavern. "How much of this is even in the same timeline?" She shrugged. "It's just a tiny crack, or we wouldn't even be here. You'll have to jump, find it, and fix it. Brains, start calculating the cosmic ley lines."
2: "Already on it," he said.
0: "So what about the constant?" Hamish asked. "You've been mum on this one, Rona."
1: "I have a good feeling about her, and I didn't want to jinx it." Rona pushed the call button.
0: A young woman in a standard silver temporal suit stepped through the aperture between the bar and the storied quantum supercomputers, the iris whirring shut. Bright red hair grazed her shoulders, framing an eager face.
1: "Lottie, time to meet your team."
0: She nodded at Hamish. "This antique is Hamish Spacer, our phlogistics guy. There's nothing he can't acquire in any dimension or age. You need it, he'll find it. A real bloodhound." Hamish put the tankard down and saluted her with his one good arm. "At your service, lovely lady." "Brains here is the data cruncher." Rona indicated the boy busy with various instruments in back. "He computes the cosmic ley lines, the quantum flux tubulars, and everything in between. His maturation has been stalled at just the age where the brain is most receptive to processing new information without all the baggage of the mature mind. It's not without its disadvantages, however. You'll be doing more than your fair share of babysitting during jumps." She turned to the dinosaurs. "And this improbable creature is Numi, our muscle and natural sensor. Her finely honed prehistoric instincts are quicker than any man technology. Nothing gets past her." The feathered raptor looked her over, a rat tail hanging from her toothy mouth for a moment before being sucked down her gullet like a spaghetti noodle with a snap of her jaws. Rona didn't have to explain Lottie's role, a singular being in a multiverse of duplicates, a constant in a flux of branching time streams. She was their homing beacon. As singulars, constants were immune to the quantum entanglement discontinuities inherent with space-time travel. Jump more than a few time streams without one, and you risk being stranded in the wrong time forever. Over the years, the team had had hundreds of constants, men and women, young and old, and few lasting out a month. Rona was the architect of their constants. She found them, zipped them through space-time, eliminating their copies, and trained them. The more timelines in eliminating, the more potent the constant. "Did you warn her about the assassins, Rona?" Hamish asked. She glared at the old grifter.
1: "Lottie knows what she needs to know. What she doesn't need is you throwing her off her game."
0: The plasma fire suddenly flared up as three frothing portals opened in the ceiling. Lottie dived through the aperture just before the other four were blown to smithereens.
2: "Incessantly trying to kill you, dear," the old grifter was saying. "Unfortunately, a constant burns brighter than anything in the time streams. While they last, that is." The young woman cried out and ran back through the holographic doorway just as a swirling green miasmic portal opened in the tavern center. Teams of silver-suited doppelgangers jostled within, weapons out, and everyone in the room was disintegrated. "Curie's tits, Rona," Hamish said, glancing around the plasma firelit tavern. "That felt weird. Are we sure this is the same timeline?" Numi gripped the sides of her triangle face, the deep-set eyes unblinking. "Am I even Numi?" "I'm running probability algorithms right now," Brain said from behind his instrument panel, his child's hands racing across the keyboards. "So far, no evidence of time splintering." Rona turned to the boy. "Boson integrals? A green eruption and instantaneous combustion of everything inside the tap room." "Fermion integrals, Brains?" Rona asked. "Not good. Our stream appears vulnerable." And he studied a wall of screens. "Then you leave now. Suit up. A green dimensional rupture and total implosion." "Our stream is leaking temporal fluid," the boy said, studying the data from the supercomputer. "There's a rupture in the quantum membrane." And 100 death rays from 100 microportals vaporized everyone inside the bar. Brains jumped up, his chair tipping and clattering to the floor. "We are leaking buckets of time. Everyone, suit up. You leave now." "Rona," Hamish said quietly, "we're already suited." "Lottie!" Rona screamed, lunging for the pulse rifle just as the alarm started up and 6 portals opened and fried everyone to carbon. Lottie walked through the force field, her image wavering for a moment. She wore the new liquid mercury temporal suit. Licks of red hair framed her intelligent, composed face. She walked over to the long table where Rona was tinkering with a beefy-looking weapon. "How goes the obliterator of all matter?" she asked. Rona glanced up, pushing strands of gray hair from her exhausted, shiny face. "It's done. I pity any team who goes after you guys now." Lottie picked up the surprisingly light firearm and looked it over. "Great job, Rona. Now, go suit up." The woman spun in her pneumatic chair. "Do you mean it?" "Absolutely." And she smiled at the older woman. "You have earned it." "You don't have to tell me twice." And Rona jumped up and ran through the force field. "Good Lord willing," Lottie murmured. A moment later, Hamish and Numi stepped through the plasma fire hearth, chatting and laughing, their helmets retracting. "Just in time, you two," Lottie said. "Did you find it?" "Right in that abandoned warp minefield, like you said. Almost lost an arm scooping it out of that gunk." Hamish held out a phasing, pulsing, donut-shaped object. "But what in the fractals is it?" Brains looked over from his holographic instrument panel. "It's a zero-probability tokamak with non-elastic properties." "Well, thanks for nothing, kid." "In layman's terms, it's a perfect homing device because it doesn't exist. It's made from negative reality held together by artificial time, can't be altered, duplicated, or destroyed, and it always returns here." "So it's a constant?" Hamish asked. "Exactly." And Brains zipped up his flowing, shiny suit and took the buzzy torus from him. "Apparently, I'll invent it in another 500 years. It was Lottie's idea to extrapolate out my current research and build a sensor to find it in the future." Rona joined them in her newly minted liquid suit, beaming. "Ready, boss?" "Hamish?" Lottie asked her husband. "Chronometric, gravitonic, or identified, love?" "Brains?" she asked the cleverest boy ever created. "Interdimensional ley lines mapped." "Rona?" "Weapons synchronized." "Numi?" "Arrrr!" Lottie pulled the lever and the plasma fire swirled and morphed into a green miasmic portal. "Let's go, team!" Numi leaped in first, Brains next, tucking the spinning bit of man-made time into a pocket. Hamish sent her an air kiss as he rolled in backward. As Rona approached, an alarm blared, and she turned, her face twisted in horror. Lottie shoved Rona through the gateway to safety as she brought up the multi-barreled antimatter disintegrator and fired round after round at the rapidly multiplying green seething portals, grenades and death rays thick in the air, bottles exploding, mirrors smashing, wood splintering, the portals flickering out one after another, the teams behind them incinerated to crisps until the breaches stopped and she stood alone in the raised tavern, her suit smoking and her red hair singed. She ran a hand through her smoldering hair, smoothed over the holes in the liquid suit, and slung the weapon over her shoulder. Then she stepped through the churning hearth to join her team for a little profitable time scavenging. Outside, in a frozen bubble of time on some forgotten chunk of space rock, the snow fell slowly, and the scarecrow trees swayed gently. Stars carpeted the sky, and a dying sun dipped on the horizon, throwing long shadows over the snowy landscape. In the growing evening, the modest brick building sign blinked on. Lottie's Tavern. And that final story was called Rona's Tavern and Space-Time Portal. It was written by S.L. Myers. Well, I hope you enjoyed both of our selections today. Please stay tuned for more great programming. My name is Michael Koski, and I'm your volunteer reader for science fiction. And you are tuned to Sun Sounds of Arizona. Thanks once again for joining us.
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1: 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My name is Alan Lai, and this is the Cooking Corner here on Sight into Sound Radio. Since this is Memorial Day weekend, today's theme is going to be barbecue. The first recipe comes from the Food Network, and this is for Neely's Wet Barbecue Ribs. The difficulty level is rated as easy. It takes a total of 10 hours and 25 minutes. It's 6 hours for cooking, 4 hours inactive, and a prep time of 25 minutes. The yield is listed as 4 servings. Here are your ingredients. For the sauce, you need 32 ounces of ketchup, 16 ounces of water, 6 ounces brown sugar, 6 ounces white sugar, 1 tablespoon of freshly ground black pepper, 1 tablespoon of onion powder, 1 tablespoon of dry mustard powder, 2 ounces of lemon juice, 2 ounces of Worcestershire sauce, 8 ounces of apple cider vinegar, and 2 ounces of light corn syrup. For the ribs, you'll need 3 to 4 pounds of spare ribs. And then you'll need 2 ounces of Neely seasoning mix. The recipe will follow. So for the seasoning mix, you're going to need 4 ounces of paprika, 2 ounces of sugar, and 1 teaspoon of onion powder. And you would put that into a bowl and mix it thoroughly. As for cooking, the first step is combine all of the sauce ingredients in a stock pot or large Dutch oven. Bring to a boil over high heat, stirring frequently to prevent sticking. Reduce the temperature to low and simmer uncovered for at least 30 minutes. Meanwhile, trim the spare ribs, removing the upper brisket bone and any excess fat. This will produce a St. Louis-style rib. Rinse the ribs and season with Neely seasoning, and then cover and refrigerate for 4 to 12 hours. Step 2. Indirect cooking in a barbecue pit is recommended to prevent burning. Cook at 250 degrees with the curled side of the ribs facing up for the first 3 hours, and then increase the temperature to 300 degrees for the final 3 hours. Baste the ribs only during the last 30 minutes of cooking to prevent the sauce from burning. The next recipe, also from Food Network, is for pellet grill smoked ribs. Difficulty is rated as easy, a total of 5 hours and 30 minutes, an active time of 30 minutes with a yield of 4 to 6 servings. The editor's comments are as follows. The pellet grill might be the best thing to happen to barbecue since fire was invented. With no need to constantly tend a fire or monitor smoke and heat, it makes smoking much easier. We tested out baby back ribs, spare ribs, and St. Louis style ribs. Overall, we preferred the St. Louis style, although you can substitute spare ribs. For the sauce, we went with a balanced blend of vinegar and sweetness that really lets the smoky flavor of the meat shine. Here are your ingredients. Kosher salt and coarsely ground black pepper. 4 teaspoons of paprika. 2 tablespoons vegetable oil. 2 full racks of St. Louis-style pork ribs, 2.5 to 3 pounds. 2/3 of a cup of apple cider vinegar. 2 cups ketchup. 1/3 of a cup of distilled white vinegar, 1/3 cup dark brown sugar, 2 tablespoons Worcestershire sauce, and 1 to 2 teaspoons of hot sauce to taste. 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After 1 hour, spray the ribs with the vinegar-water mixture so they are damp all over. 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Cook over medium heat until the mixture is warmed through and the sugar is melted, about 2 minutes. Set aside. Step 5. Check the ribs and spray them again with vinegar water. They should be starting to take on a red color from the smoke. Cover and cook until they are deep red, 30 to 45 minutes. Spray the ribs once more, then brush the meaty part of each rack with 1/4 cup of the sauce. 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Step 6. 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Then fold the foil over and seal tightly. Step 7. 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The baking sheet will catch any juices that leak out. 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Slice each rack into individual rib portions and serve with the remaining sauce. 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Active time of 10 minutes with a yield of 6 servings. Here are your ingredients. 4 pounds of boneless beef short ribs cut into 3-inch long pieces. Kosher salt, freshly ground black pepper. 2/3 of a cup of light brown sugar. 1 teaspoon of Hungarian paprika. 1/2 teaspoon of garlic powder. 1 tablespoon of white vinegar. 1/2 teaspoon dried ground thyme. 2/3 of a cup of ketchup. 1 tablespoon of yellow mustard. and 1 tablespoon of Worcestershire sauce. The directions. Preheat the oven to 300 degrees. Arrange the short ribs in a 13 by 9 inch baking dish and season with salt and pepper to taste. In a small bowl, combine all the remaining ingredients and stir to incorporate. Pour the sauce over the ribs and toss well, coating all the pieces. Cover with aluminum foil and roast until cooked through and tender, about 3 hours. Remove the foil during the last 30 minutes of cooking to brown the top. Transfer to a serving platter and serve. The next recipe is from the Neely's, and this is for sweet cola ribs. It is rated as easy. Does require a total of 15 hours and 10 minutes. Preparation time is 15 minutes. An inactive time of 12 hours. Cooking time of 2 hours and 55 minutes with a yield of 4 servings. The notes say, these ribs will blow you away. The smoke and indirect heat leave you with deliciously tender ribs, while the cola packs a punch of unexpected sweetness. Our secret is removing the fatty membrane from the ribs before cooking and glazing them to sweet perfection at the end of the grill time. Here are your ingredients. For the barbecue sauce, 1 tablespoon of vegetable oil, 1 medium onion, finely chopped, 3 cloves of garlic, finely chopped, 2 cups of ketchup, 1 can of cola, 1/2 cup apple cider vinegar, 2 tablespoons brown sugar, 1/2 tablespoon freshly ground black pepper, 1/2 tablespoon onion powder, 1/2 tablespoon ground mustard, 1/2 tablespoon of lemon juice, and 1 tablespoon of Worcestershire sauce. For the dry rub, you will need 2 tablespoons of salt, 2 tablespoons of brown sugar, 2 teaspoons of garlic powder, 2 teaspoons onion powder, 1 teaspoon ground cumin, 1 teaspoon of chili powder, and 1 teaspoon of black pepper. For the ribs, you need 2 racks of pork spare ribs, about 3 pounds each. Here are your directions. Number 1, for the sauce. In a medium saucepan, over medium heat, add oil. Once heated, add the onion and garlic and saute until tender. Add all the remaining sauce ingredients and bring it to a boil. Reduce the heat to a simmer and cook uncovered, stirring frequently for 1 hour 15 minutes. For the dry rub, whisk all dry ingredients together in a small bowl. This can be stored up to 6 months in an airtight container. For the ribs, rinse and dry ribs. Place on a clean cutting board. Pull off the membrane and trim the ribs of excess fat. Liberally season both sides of the ribs with rub. Wrap ribs with plastic wrap and refrigerate 4 to 12 hours so flavors can permeate. Step 7. Preheat the grill to 250 degrees using hickory and charcoal. Set up your grill for indirect heat. Step 8. Place the ribs, meatier side down, on the grill away from the coals. Close the grill cover. Cook the pork ribs for 1 hour 15 minutes, flipping several times for even cooking. Coat the ribs with the sweet cola barbecue sauce and cook for another 20 minutes. And there is a note here to say, make sure that you save some of the sauce for dipping when the ribs are served. This next recipe, which comes from the Food Network Kitchen, is for bourbon peach glazed baby back ribs. The note here, no grill, no problem. These instantly craveable ribs are made from start to finish in the oven. Using peach preserves instead of the fresh fruit in the savory glaze means this pantry-friendly meal can be made year-round, not just during the summer. The difficulty level is rated as easy, a total of 3 hours, which includes the marinating time, an active time of 25 minutes, with a yield of 4 to 6 servings. Here are your ingredients. 1 teaspoon of smoked paprika. 1 teaspoon onion powder. 1 teaspoon of garlic powder. Kosher salt and freshly ground black pepper. 1 tablespoon chili powder. 2 tablespoons packed light brown sugar. 2 racks of baby back ribs, about 1 pound each. 3 tablespoons of apple cider vinegar. 3 tablespoons of bourbon. And 1/2 cup peach preserves. For your cooking, step 1. Combine the smoked paprika, onion powder, garlic powder, 2 1/2 teaspoon salt, 1 1/2 teaspoon pepper, chili powder, and brown sugar in a small bowl. Stir to combine. Step 2. Place each rack of ribs on a large piece of aluminum foil. It will eventually need to completely seal the rack, and place on a baking sheet. Generously sprinkle the dry rub on both sides of the ribs. Leave uncovered and place in the refrigerator, meat side up, for at least 1 hour and up to overnight. Step 3. Preheat the oven to 300 degrees. Step 4. In another small bowl, whisk the vinegar, bourbon, preserves, 2 tablespoons water, and a large pinch of salt and pepper together. Pour half of the mixture over each rack and tightly seal each in the foil, crimping the edges to make a packet. Step 5. Transfer the foil packets on the baking sheet to the oven and bake until the meat is tender and starts to pull away from the bones, about 1 1/2 hours. Step 6. Remove the baking sheet from the oven. Carefully open the foil packets and pour the liquid into a small saucepan. Bring to a strong simmer over medium-high heat and cook until it is reduced by about half and becomes a thin but syrupy glaze, stirring frequently, 6 to 8 minutes. It will thicken further as it cools. Step 7. Line another baking sheet with foil and gently transfer the ribs to it. Position a rack on the top level of the oven and preheat the broiler. Step 8. Using a pastry brush, generously coat the ribs with about half of the glaze. Broil until browned and charred in spots, 2 to 4 minutes. Brush generously with some of the remaining glaze and return to the broiler until deeply browned and charred in additional spots, 2 to 4 minutes more. Brush the finished ribs with any remaining glaze. Slice each rack between the bones and serve. 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We are Sight Into Sound Radio since 1967. Next up, we have a recipe for smoked salmon from Alton Brown. I need to give you a heads up, though. This takes over a day. The listed time is 1 day, 5 hours, and 30 minutes. Preparation is 1 day and 30 minutes. Cooking time is 5 hours. The yield is 20 to 30 portions, obviously depending on the size. Okay, here are your ingredients. 1 cup of kosher salt, 1/2 cup sugar, 1/2 cup dark brown sugar, 1 tablespoon of crushed black peppercorns, 2 large salmon fillets or sides, pin bones removed. Here are your directions. In a bowl, mix together the salt, sugar, brown sugar, and peppercorns. Spread extra wide aluminum foil a little longer than the length of the fish and top with an equally long layer of plastic wrap. Sprinkle 1/3 of the rub onto the plastic. Lay one side of the fish skin down onto the rub. Sprinkle 1/3 of the rub onto the flesh of the salmon. Place the second side of salmon, flesh down, onto the first side. Use the remaining rub to cover the skin on the top piece. Fold plastic over to cover, then close edges of foil together and crimp tightly around the fish. Place wrapped fish onto a plank or sheet pan and top with another plank or pan. Weigh it down with a heavy phone book or a brick or two and refrigerate for 12 hours. Flip the fish over and refrigerate another 12 hours. Some juice will leak out during the process, so make sure there's a place for the runoff to gather. Unwrap fish and rinse off the cure with cold water. Pat the salmon with paper towels and then place in a cool, dry place, but not the refrigerator, until the surface of the fish is dry and matte, like 1 to 3 hours, depending on humidity. A fan may be used to speed the process. Smoke the fish over smoldering hardwood chips or sawdust, keeping the temperature inside the smoker between 150 degrees and 160 degrees F until the thickest part of the fish registers 150 degrees. Serve immediately or cool to room temperature. Wrap tightly and refrigerate for up to 3 days. Cook's note, trout, mackerel, and bluefish also smoke well. Our next recipe comes from the Food Network's Alton Brown, and this is for Who Loves Ya Baby Back Ribs. Difficulty level is listed as intermediate, with a total of 4 hours and 35 minutes. Preparation time is 1 hour, 10 minutes. Cooking time, 3 hours, 25 minutes, with a yield of 2 slabs of ribs. Here are your ingredients. 2 whole slabs of pork baby back ribs. For the dry rub, 8 tablespoons of light brown sugar, tightly packed. 3 tablespoons of kosher salt. 1 tablespoon chili powder, 1/2 teaspoon ground black pepper, 1/2 teaspoon cayenne pepper, 1/2 teaspoon jalapeno seasoning, 1/2 teaspoon Old Bay seasoning, 1/2 teaspoon of rubbed thyme, and 1/2 teaspoon of onion powder. For the braising liquid, you need 1 cup of white wine, 2 tablespoons white wine vinegar, 2 tablespoons of Worcestershire sauce, 1 tablespoon of honey, and 2 cloves of garlic chopped. Here are your directions. Step 1. Preheat the oven to 250 degrees. Step 2. In a bowl, combine all dry ingredients and mix well. Place each slab of baby back ribs on a piece of heavy-duty aluminum foil shiny side down. Sprinkle each side generously with the dry rub. Pat the dry rub into the meat. Refrigerate the ribs for a minimum of 1 hour. In a microwavable container, combine all ingredients for the braising liquid. Microwave on high for 1 minute. Step 3. Place the ribs on a baking sheet. Open one end of the foil on each slab and pour half of the braising liquid into each foil packet. Tilt the baking sheet in order to equally distribute the braising liquid. Braise the ribs in the oven for 2.5 hours. Step 4. Transfer the braising liquid into a medium sauce pot. Bring the liquid to a simmer and reduce by half or until a thick syrup consistency. Brush the glaze onto the ribs. Place under the broiler just until the glaze caramelizes lightly. Slice each slab into 2 rib bone portions. Place the remaining hot glaze into a bowl and toss the rib portions in the glaze. The cook's note. This recipe makes several batches of dry rub. If more rub is needed, it can be extended by any amount as long as you maintain the same ratio. The last recipe for today is going to be for a rib dry rub. It's courtesy of Central Barbecue. Difficulty is rated as easy. It takes a total of 10 minutes. And the yield is about 9 tablespoons, or enough for about 4 servings. Here are your ingredients. 1 tablespoon of cumin. 1 tablespoon paprika. 1 tablespoon granulated garlic. 1 tablespoon granulated onion. 1 tablespoon of chili powder. 1 tablespoon brown sugar. 2 tablespoons kosher salt. 1 teaspoon of cayenne pepper. 1 teaspoon black pepper. And 1 teaspoon of white pepper. Combine all the ingredients in a large bowl and mix well. You can store in an airtight container. Pack the dry rub onto your next rack of ribs. We've come to the end of our program. This has been the Cooking Corner. I'm Alan Lai, and this has been a production of Sight Into Sound Radio, Houston, Texas.
2: 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So why are so many websites still inaccessible? I'm Ben Chargott with the Disability Minute. 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

0: Inflammation is a natural reaction to injury or infection, but when it becomes chronic, the result can be devastating. This is the People's Pharmacy with Terry and Joe Graydon.
1: Many of the chronic diseases that end in itis are caused by inflammation. They're often treated by suppressing the inflammation. Would it be better to find the source of the inflammation?
0: Functional medicine focuses on going upstream to find the cause.
1: Then it looks to address that cause with adaptations to sleep, diet, and other lifestyle issues, as well as medication.
0: Coming up on the People's Pharmacy, treating the cause, not just the symptoms, with functional medicine.
1: In the People's Pharmacy Health Headlines, a study in the New England Journal of Medicine this week suggests a novel way of lowering LDL cholesterol that could be permanent. The drug works by changing gene function in the liver. This study is small, involving only 35 patients. It's more a proof of concept rather than a real clinical trial. The target of this gene therapy is PCSK9, which is crucial to the body's production of LDL cholesterol. After one infusion at the highest dose, LDL cholesterol dropped by 62%. This was maintained for up to a year. Cardiologists have been trying for decades to get LDL cholesterol as low as possible with statins, and more recently with drugs called PCSK9.

0: A study from Finland shows, however, that people who undergo the surgery may have more pain and poorer knee function over the following decade than people who had sham surgery with no cartilage removed. The study, published in the New England Journal of Medicine, included 146 participants followed for 10 years. While meniscus tears are visible on imaging, some scientists now believe that they're not the principal cause of pain in arthritic knees. The senior investigator commented, "This study fits into a pattern seen across medicine. Widely used treatments can persist despite limited evidence, and when tested rigorously, may turn out to offer little benefit or even cause harm."
1: In 1998, the FDA approved a new kind of asthma medicine called Montelukast. The brand name was Singulair. This oral medication works by blocking the action of leukotriene, an inflammatory compound that can cause lung and airway constriction. It was initially very popular, but early reports of psychiatric side effects began to appear in the medical literature. Adolescent patients seem to be especially prone to psychological depression and thoughts of suicide. In 2008, the FDA issued a safety alert, but it took until 2020 for the agency to require a black box warning. A new study published in JAMA Network Open reveals that the black box in the prescribing information changed doctors' behavior. Starting shortly after this highlighted warning was put in place, prescriptions for Montelukast in children and adolescents began dropping. The authors conclude that boxed warnings can have meaningful impacts on prescribing practices and thus should be carefully tailored to available evidence.
0: Danish researchers report that high doses of vitamin D3 starting around the sixth month of pregnancy were associated with better cognitive functioning in children. This placebo-controlled trial included over 600 mother-child pairs. The pregnant women were randomly assigned to get either a standard dose of 400 IUs daily or a high dose of 2400 IUs daily. Neuropsychological tests were administered when the children reached 10 years of age. Kids exposed in utero to the higher dose scored better on tests of verbal and visual memory. The authors note that a growing body of research indicates that vitamin D supplementation during pregnancy is associated with multiple health benefits among offspring, including improved bone density, fewer fractures, and dental health. Given the cost and timeline required for large-scale trials, the present findings together with existing evidence support recommendations for increasing the dose of routine antenatal vitamin D supplementation. And that's the health news from the People's Pharmacy this week.

0: Welcome to the People's Pharmacy. I'm Terry Graydon.
1: And I'm Joe Graydon. Modern medicine has developed a great many helpful treatments to control symptoms, from asthma and eczema to psoriatic arthritis and inflammatory bowel disease. These are all conditions associated with inflammation, but what causes the inflammation in the first place?
0: Joe spoke with our guest while I was out of town on a family matter. Dr. Susan Peyrovi practices integrative and functional medicine at Stanford Center for Integrative Medicine. She is board certified in anesthesiology and hospice and palliative medicine, in addition to integrative medicine. She also has training in functional medicine and acupuncture.
1: Welcome to the People's Pharmacy, Dr. Susan Peyrovi.
2: Thank you so much for having me.
1: Dr. Peyrovi, you are considered an integrative and functional medicine physician. And I think there's a lot of confusion. I know our listeners keep asking, well, should I go see a functional doctor, a functional medicine physician? What is an integrative doctor? What is a functional medicine physician? How do they differ?
2: Well, that's a great question, and it's one that I get quite often. So there's many different words.

0: words that we use to describe this area of medicine that involves the use of non-pharmaceutical therapies, for example, lifestyle therapies, herbs, supplements, complementary therapies. Sometimes they're called holistic therapies. Some people call it Eastern therapies. And integrative and functional medicine have become more established frameworks that we use now. And there's different training programs actually for integrative medicine versus functional medicine. So I'll start with describing integrative medicine. It's the study of basically trying to figure out how to balance a person's health, their bodily functions, through the use of non-pharmaceutical therapies, like I described, but also bringing in the pharmaceutical therapies when necessary. It's really a bridging of all the tools that we have. Whereas, you know, pharmaceuticals do a great job at treating dysfunction, you know, shutting down a pathway that might be acting up and leading to inflammation or various symptoms, but that's not really doing anything to improve that person's level of cellular health, you know, what's happening at the microscopic level at the cells. And so this is where lifestyle therapies come in, where we're talking to people about eating foods that are going to be helpful at the cellular level, moving our bodies more, managing stress, prioritizing daytime rest and sleep and social connections, also avoiding toxins in the environment. So in integrative medicine, we're integrating, we're bringing together conventional Western medicine that uses pharmaceuticals, you know, testing, laboratory testing, radiology, surgery, bringing that together with the non-pharmaceutical strategies to really give that person the best of both worlds. And so functional medicine takes things about 10 steps further. And functional medicine actually has a very robust and beautiful framework for understanding how the human body works through systems of function, right? So in conventional Western medicine, when we go to medical school, we pick our favorite organ, we go and specialize in it, and we become a nephrologist, a cardiologist, a hepatologist, and we're looking at the body through various organ systems. In functional medicine, we're looking at the body through systems of function, such as how does this person's body produce energy to fuel everything that needs to happen to run this person's body, from being able to think and do mental tasks, to producing hormones, to being able to move our muscles. So, for example, energy production is one such function that functional medicine focuses on. Another function would be assimilation, which is a fancy word telling us how does the human body take external things and incorporate them into the body. And the best example of this is food and nutrition. How do we take food, which is an external thing, and we break it down into pieces that can now be pulled into the body and utilized as building blocks for everything that the body needs to build and produce. And so there are many other functions that we study as functional medicine practitioners, and it helps us have language to describe things that conventional medicine might struggle with. For example, fatigue is a very common symptom that we are now seeing, especially after the pandemic, whether it's fatigue or chronic fatigue syndrome, long COVID. Having the functional medicine framework allows me to look at the person in front of me and think about how their different systems might be functioning or dysfunctioning.
1: Well, Dr. Peyrovi, you're getting to the heart of something I've been interested in for a really long time now. And so let's sort of divvy this up, because Western medicine has become extraordinarily good at treating symptoms, as you suggested. And I'm thinking now about all of those commercials we see on television these days for what we call IL blockers, interleukin blockers, whichever one. They're now, you know, a dozen, two dozen interleukins. And we have monoclonal antibodies, MABs, that'll treat psoriatic and rheumatoid arthritis, polymyalgia rheumatica, inflammatory bowel disease like Crohn's or ulcerative colitis. And then we have you know, inflammatory asthma, eosinophilic asthma. The commercials are quite prevalent on television. And, oh, let's not forget atopic dermatitis. So whenever we hear itis, we know that we're dealing with inflammation. And the pharmaceutical industry is great at blocking those interleukins that cause inflammation. But I want to know what's causing the inflammation in the first place, and is there any way to get at the root cause rather than the end result?
0: Well, that's a great question, and that's what functional medicine is really equipped with answering. So what you listed off were many different conditions where the immune system is overreacting, or it's actually maybe reacting to something that's a disturbance in the body, and that's its normal response. And inflammation is really foundational to many chronic modern day illnesses. So, you know, the itis that you mentioned is pretty pervasive in everything that I get to see in my clinical practice. And so the immune system is looking constantly to the environment to try to figure out what's going on. Are things safe or is there danger? And if there are danger signals being detected by the immune system, then the immune system's job is to help defend and repair. And so it will put out its soldiers, a variety of cells, interleukins, cytokines, all kinds of communication molecules to help deal with the danger that has been detected. And so the immune system's functioning off of danger signals. Now, danger signals could come in many forms. They could be a viral infection. It could be trauma or an injury, like you were in a car accident. Or it could be something like not getting enough sleep. Inadequate sleep is a danger signal as recognized by the immune system. So is eating artificial foods with lots of ingredients that you can't pronounce, that your body was never supposed to come in contact with. And so when weird foreign things enter the body, the immune system reacts and starts putting out its cells and soldiers and creating inflammation.
1: Well, you know, it seems like we're kind of doing it backwards in the sense that if something is triggering an immune reaction, pharmaceuticals are very good at blocking that final reaction, but why shouldn't we prevent that precipitating event in the first place?
0: Well, what you're talking about is upstream versus downstream medicine.
1: Exactly.
0: Right? So in conventional Western medicine, our tools are pharmaceuticals, and that's an important approach. We are not against pharmaceuticals. Pharmaceuticals are very targeted. They're very specific. They're very powerful, and they may go in and shut down a pathway or block a certain kind of cell to get the immune system to calm down. And that is an approach that we benefit from when we have some of these very complicated immune issues that can be very uncomfortable. But that's not the whole story. And this is where integrative and functional medicine step in and say, look, there's so much more we can do for this person's immune system. What this person is probably experiencing is a dysregulated immune system, where the immune system has forgotten the rules. It's forgotten what to attack and what to leave alone. And so it might be attacking the wrong thing, and that could either be an autoimmune disease, it could be a food allergy or a food reaction. So what we want to do is to get the immune system to follow the rules better, to become more regulated. And so we can put into place different signals, something different than danger signals, so that we can start sending signals to the immune system that it's okay to calm down. You don't have to keep making inflammation. There's safety. So how do we do that? Well, it always, for me, goes down back to the lifestyle habits.
1: I'm going to ask you to hold right there, if you don't mind, Dr. Peyrovi, because we're coming up on a break. And when we come back, we're going to find out what we can do to calm the immune system.
2: 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She practices integrative and functional medicine at Stanford Center for Integrative Medicine. Dr. Peyrovi is board certified in anesthesiology and hospice and palliative medicine in addition to integrative medicine.
1: After the break, we'll find out more about how functional medicine addresses health problems.
2: Can we have better success going upstream rather than treating each symptom we find downstream?
1: If you need to calm inflammation, like all those itis problems, could you be considering natural approaches like herbs?
2: Dr. Peyrovi will share her personal experience with a very difficult diagnosis.
1: Can we unite conventional medicine and functional medicine to help patients with significant lifestyle changes?
2: You're listening to The People's Pharmacy with Joe and Terry Graydon.

0: Welcome back to The People's Pharmacy. I'm Terry Graydon.
1: And I'm Joe Graydon. We're talking about functional medicine today and how it differs from the conventional approach to treating symptoms. Another way to think about this approach is to call it upstream medicine. It seeks the causes of things like inflammation rather than just focusing on alleviating symptoms. Could root causes be addressed with lifestyle changes?
0: To help us better understand this approach, we are talking with Dr. Susan Peyrouvi. She practices integrative and functional medicine at Stanford Center for Integrative Medicine. Dr. Peyrouvi is board certified in anesthesiology and hospice and palliative medicine, as well as integrative medicine. She also has training in functional medicine and acupuncture.
1: Before I interrupted you, Dr. Peyrouvi, you were about to tell us about how we can calm things down upstream rather than downstream.
2: Sure. So if we're trying to send different signals to the immune system so that it gets the message that it's okay to stop making inflammation, then we can start with things that have to do with our routines and behaviors, those simple, small decisions we make throughout the day, such as getting a little more sleep. You know, if there are people getting 5 hours of sleep, I don't want them to panic. You don't have to get 8 to 9 hours to start making, changes in the right direction. I tell my patients, just go in small incremental steps, get an extra 30 minutes, get an extra hour of sleep. That is going to send a signal of safety to your immune system, because the immune system and the sleep system are always talking to each other. Right? And one way we can calm the immune system down is to sleep more. We can move our bodies more. We can eat healing foods that are actually anti-inflammatory in nature. They actually will send the information to the immune system to calm down. And these would be foods that are mostly plants, lots and lots of color, so that we're getting those phytonutrient molecules. I tell my patients, eat the rainbow at least once or twice a day, each color. Stress is a big one. Stress is a major, major danger signal for the immune system. So if we can get rid of stressors that are possible to get rid of, I'd start there. But, for whatever stress is left over, just finding ways to build more resilience towards stress so that we don't react so much. This can allow our immune system and nervous system to both calm down. So building stress resilience is really impactful for getting the immune system to calm down.
1: Well, I keep thinking about Mother Nature having provided us with lots of natural approaches that have anti-inflammatory activity. We frequently talk to another functional medicine physician, Dr. Tarone Lodog, who is also an herbalist, and she has provided us literally dozens of herbal approaches and spices that can help the immune system calm down without using powerful corticosteroids, which also calm the immune system, but it's sort of like a blunderbuss rather than a pea shooter. Before we go any further, though, Dr. Peyrouvi, I would really like you to tell us your personal story about how you got interested in functional medicine, your own health issues.
2: Sure. I mean, I started out as an anesthesiologist, and I loved that work in the operating room of doing heroic things along with our surgical colleagues. And I loved it. I worked in my last job, 100 hours a week. I wasn't sleeping. I wasn't eating anything other than hospital food. My only exercise was, my heart rate going up when I was doing a trauma case. And eventually my own immune system, I think, said no more. And I ended up getting diagnosed with multiple sclerosis shortly after the birth of my first child. And interestingly, my main symptom associated with this autoimmune disease of the nervous system was left arm and hand weakness, which happens to be probably the one body part you need to safely practice anesthesia, because a lot of the instruments are left-handed. couldn't practice safely anymore, had to pivot. And I landed at an integrative medicine conference as I was trying to figure out, well, what kind of doctor can I be if I can't practice anesthesia anymore? And within an hour of being at this conference in San Diego, what I thought was, I've found my people. Here are other practitioners who have had their own health issues and challenges, and here they are learning new ways of treating their patients. And that was the beginning of it. I studied integrative medicine. In fact, Dr. Lodog was one of my teachers. And then, you know, one thing leads to another as you hang out in these circles. And I became interested in functional medicine. And, you know, and that was a two-year program, and got to learn all of that robust biochemistry and to really dig into all of those magnificent reactions that are happening under the surface without us even having to think about it. I mean, if you think about the human body, it is really a remarkable machine. And I just loved learning everything that there was to learn about how we can tap into the beautiful machinery to make it work for us. And so much of my motivation in learning integrative and functional medicine was how to actually improve my own health. But as a side effect, I'd ended up being, you know, the next thing that I started working at, you know, in my clinical practice at Stanford.
1: Thank you so much for sharing that. I think that one of the challenges that we are faced with in our society and in the world in general is the polarization of just about everything. And what we see is that, you know, modern medicine, evidence-based medicine, randomized controlled trials, you know, that is perceived as the ultimate. That is the summit of the mountain. And this thing called integrative medicine or functional medicine in a lot of places, a lot of medical schools, is kind of in the back seat, if not in the rear view mirror. It's like fruits and nuts, hocus pocus. You can't trust it. There's no science there. What we need are randomized control trials with pharmaceuticals. And we do love pharmaceuticals. They've done marvelous things. What would we be without our antibiotics? But how do we begin to unite these two polar opposites that are still somewhat fighting with each other and make room for both functional and integrative medicine along with evidence-based medicine?
2: That's a really good question. It's something I come across quite a bit as I am talking to my colleagues. You know, it doesn't have to be this medicine or that medicine. No tool is equipped at addressing every single health issue. Conventional medicine, pharmaceutical medicine is great at dealing with acute conditions. We used to do heroic, amazing things in the operating room with trauma patients. You know, no amount of herbs or food is going to help that patient, right? That is not the, you know, lifestyle medicine is not the right tool for a trauma patient. But when it comes to chronic diseases, pharmaceuticals treat symptoms. They work at the downstream area where the disease process has unfolded. Yeah, now you have symptoms, and we take your history and then match that, you know, set of information with a pharmaceutical. So we are matching a symptom with a pharmaceutical. And that's an approach that can give people relief, but it's doing nothing to start unwinding or unfolding that disease process so that maybe there isn't so much inertia behind it driving it forward. And so this is where upstream medicine, whether you want to call it holistic medicine, Eastern medicine, integrative, functional, whatever you want to call it, these forms of medicine are taking a different approach, looking at what are the imbalances? Where's the dysfunction? What can we do to bring more support into this person's body? And sometimes it's food and sometimes it's herbs, but sometimes it's tending to their mental, emotional, and spiritual dimensions, which oftentimes are at the heart of a lot of our adult chronic conditions, whether it's, ME/CFS, autoimmune diseases, psychiatric diseases. And so what I want people to take away from this is that these, all of these different forms of medicine are beautiful and have their own areas where they shine, but you want to pick the right tool for the right problem. And sometimes that's pharmaceuticals, and sometimes it's something non-pharmaceutical, and sometimes it's both. In fact, most often it's both. And I want all of my patients to do as well as they can, which means giving them all of the tools that are necessary. So this is where integrative medicine starts bridging the gap. And I hope that in the next decade, we actually start teaching this in medical schools, because you know who's driving it? It's patients. Because we have access to all kinds of information, patients are coming into doctor's offices and asking really hard, complex questions. And a lot of that has to do with lifestyle management. And a lot of us doctors are not equipped with answering those questions. I certainly wasn't until I went and put years and years into studying it. So I want to see lifestyle medicine enter the realm of medical education, because it's an important tool that's missing. And in my own health journey, it was by far the most impactful tool that helped me get my immune system under control.
1: Well, I know our listeners are wondering, how are you doing? Because multiple sclerosis is a devastating diagnosis.
2: You know, there's so much variability in how people experience multiple sclerosis. I happen to be very lucky. My symptoms have been very minimal. And you know, to put things in perspective, even though I consider my symptoms to be mild, it ended my career in anesthesiologist, something I did a 4-year residency for. So the social and occupational impact was huge. But today I, you know, enjoy very good health. I stick to my lifestyle habits the best I can. I always tell my patients, you know, I'm not perfect. I'm just 90% perfect. I do the best that I can, you know, because I know exercise regulates my immune system. I know eating certain foods helps, and other foods make me feel bad. So learning to tune into our bodies, which is part of something we teach patients in integrative and functional medicine, is a really helpful tool to gauge what's working and what isn't working, and not always relying on labs and tests or trackers to tell us what's happening inside our bodies.
1: You know what always fascinates me is that modern medicine is very good at creating silos. We have a lot of specialists. We have the dermatologists, the cardiologists, the gastroenterologists, and they don't always talk with one another, and yet they all say lifestyle is important, eat a well-balanced diet, exercise more, don't smoke, get a good night's sleep. Social contact is great, but they don't know how to help their patients implement all of those important lifestyle changes. We have talked recently with a number of exercise fanatics, I'll call them. They love exercise. Dr. Claudio Battaglini is at the University of North Carolina. He works with cancer patients, and he actually has set up programs so that cancer patients, especially breast cancer patients, can exercise together and they can work at their own speed. And it's a wonderfully supportive environment. And yet most insurance companies, while they're willing to pay for cardiac rehab, they're not really excited about the idea of cancer rehab. And that's true for a lot of other areas as well. So how do we help the medical profession, your colleagues, really make exercise a part of the program?
2: So unfortunately, our current medical system makes it very hard. Our doctors and specialists have limited time. They have to address the medical management, and counseling for exercise, stress management, nutrition takes time. It's not something you can do in 3 minutes and expect that it's going to turn out right for that patient. I see patients in groups. I do shared medical visits, and I will do 12-week programs, but I tell my patients 12 weeks is not even enough, you know, to really build habits. There's repetition. There's a lot of time for counseling and brainstorming around barriers and figuring out how this person might take advice of, you know, go exercise more and turn it into something that's actually doable for them. You cannot just give the same advice to people and expect them to all just go do it. It has to be personalized. You have to partner with the patient and kind of help them find their way and make sure that there's enough touch points where there's accountability. They can come back and tell you, you know, how it's going. So I think it's in our current model, it's unrealistic to expect our, you know, conventional colleagues to do that work. I'm hoping that as we change medical education, that becomes a bigger part of the conversation. But, you know, I do know of practices that use, you know, nurse practitioners, health coaches to do a lot of that counseling, which unfortunately a lot of it is hard to get reimbursed under insurance. But I think that's changing as well.
1: I wonder if you have a quick success story you can share with one of your patients or somebody you have worked with that's been able to make those changes and seen a big difference. I know it's worked for you, but how about one of your patients?
2: Sure. You know, I work quite a bit with chronic fatigue syndrome patients, and I can tell you these are some of the hardest patients to treat because their ability to engage is very limited due to lack of energy. And so I can think of one person that I worked with over the course of at least a year. I mean, we've probably known each other much longer than that, but it was like peeling the onion very slowly, layer by layer, trying to just figure out what's the next right thing to do, not the next 15 steps, but what's the next step that we need to focus on. And some days it was around this concept of pacing, where we kind of figure out how we're going to budget our energy. How will we use our energy? What things are we just not going to do that day? And, you know, it takes time to learn how to pace and to budget energy better. And, you know, somewhere over a course of 6 months or more, I think this person using some tools was able to better understand how their energy responded to certain things and what they could actually do to get more energy.
1: Well, we're going to take a break right there. When we come back, we'll talk a little bit more about that patient and how to pace yourself, and we'll talk about pain.
0: You're listening to Dr. Susan Payrovi. She practices integrative and functional medicine at Stanford's Center for Integrative Medicine. Dr. Payrovi is board certified in anesthesiology and hospice and palliative medicine, as well as integrative medicine. She also has additional training in functional medicine and acupuncture.
1: You know, Terry, I really love the idea that patients are driving this process to what we are calling integrative or functional medicine. They're saying, I demand this, and if insurance won't pay, I'll cover it until insurance will pay. Well, after the break, we're going to hear more about a patient with chronic fatigue syndrome.
0: As an anesthesiologist, Dr. Payrovi had many approaches to helping ease patients' pain.
1: Gabapentin is the most prescribed drug for pain in the U.S. People vary quite a bit in their reactions to it, and other pain medicines like tramadol. What works for one person can be either ineffective or devastating for someone else.
0: We'll also learn about palliative care and how that differs from other treatment situations.
1: Is there a way to bridge this chasm between conventional medicine and functional medicine approaches?
0: You're listening to The People's Pharmacy with Joe and Terry Graydon.

0: 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I'm Terry Graydon.
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1: Today on The People's Pharmacy, we're exploring the idea of functional medicine and how addressing root causes may help ease inflammation. Could lifestyle medicine help calm an overactive immune system?
0: Our guest is Dr. Susan Peyrovi, who practices integrative and functional medicine at Stanford Center for Integrative Medicine. Dr. Peyrovi is board certified in anesthesiology and hospice and palliative medicine, as well as integrative medicine. She also has training in functional medicine and acupuncture. At the end of our last segment, Dr. Peyrovi was describing her work with a patient who has chronic fatigue syndrome.
1: Dr. Peyrovi, before I so rudely interrupted you, you were talking about a patient who had chronic fatigue syndrome and was learning how to pace themselves so that they could get things done in a way that wasn't so challenging.
2: Yeah, and you know, that's part of the treatment, but for this person, what ended up being really transformative was tending to their psycho-emotional health. Lot of past stress, past trauma, and finding the right people to find resources to address that over time ended up probably being the most impactful tool in getting this person to make progress.
1: Dr. Peyrovi, I'd like to go back to your previous life as an anesthesiologist, and I'd also like to talk about your work in hospice and palliative medicine. My mentor, when I was at the University of Michigan in grad school in pharmacology, was Dr. Ed Domino. And Dr. Domino was the first researcher to explore ketamine as a anesthetic agent. And he described it as a dissociative anesthetic. These days, ketamine is very controversial because people are using it to treat depression and they're using it for pain. Your thoughts about ketamine?
2: Well, it's been a while since I've pushed ketamine, but again, it's another tool. And for the right patient, I think it can be really helpful. It just works on a different set of receptors, works on a different system. So, you know, this idea that either things are good or bad doesn't make sense to me. The question is, what's the right tool? And ketamine can be really helpful in what, you know, treatment of pain and depression. I mean, I've used, when I used to work in the ICU, you know, used ketamine drips in, you know, terminal end of life patients and gave them great, you know, lots of relief. But it doesn't work for everybody. There are people who try ketamine for depression, for example, or for pain, and it doesn't work because we're all genetically different. We respond differently. But again, it's another tool in the toolkit.
1: Well, you know, I really appreciate the fact that you pointed out that nothing works for everybody, and some people get benefit and some people don't. The number one most prescribed pain medicine in America these days is gabapentin. And wow, what a controversial drug, because there are so many people who tell us that drug worked really well to control my pain. And then other people say, gabapentin, what a waste of time. It didn't control my pain and it made me foggy and it really made me difficult to get along with my family. I got so depressed and even suicidal. And so the idea that gabapentin is either good or bad is ridiculous. For some people, it's great, and for some people, it's terrible.
2: Exactly. I mean, I think you can say that just about any drug. You know, low-dose naltrexone is one that is being tried now for a lot of patients with autoimmunity, long COVID. And there are patients who say it was transformative. And then there are patients who say it did nothing for me or they had side effects. So again, it just goes to this idea that we can't have this black and white thinking. we want to try different things and pivot when needed.
1: There is a pain specialist at Stanford, Dr. Sean Mackey, who we have interviewed on a number of occasions, and he points out that pain is personal, that everybody's different. And that's where it seems to me that functional medicine plays a critical role, because it really has to pay attention to the patient. That's why there's no one medicine that's going to be perfect or one medicine that's going to be terrible.
2: I think this is where functional medicine shines. Like you said, we take a different approach rather than just looking at the physical. We try to go deeper and look at this person's history. You know, we often, when we first meet a patient, we create a timeline of their life, you know, plotting out life events against health events. And then you sit back, zoom out, and see what patterns might arise. And I actually do this work with my patients. They do this for themselves. And oftentimes what they'll say is like, I can see every time there was increased stress within, you know, months, a week, a year, I maybe got a new diagnosis or an exacerbation of my symptoms. So taking into consideration all the different dimensions of a person, whether it's the mental, the emotional, the spiritual, all of that matters, because we are not just physical beings. And, you know, it takes time to do that intake. You cannot get that done, you know, in a 45-minute visit. And so I hope that we can find ways to bring this type of practice into the mainstream, because it's a disservice when we ignore all of the other facets that can be contributing to somebody's pain. Pain isn't always just a physical imbalance, right? A lot of times it has to do with past trauma or current stress. So if you want to make good progress, you got to take the whole person into consideration.
1: Dr. Peyrovi, I'd like to segue to an area that most people don't like to think about or talk about, and that has to do with hospice care and palliative medicine. People like to think they're going to live forever, even though they know that they won't. When you specialize in palliative medicine, what does that mean? And how do you care for individuals at that stage of their life when they know they're not going to have a lot longer to live?
2: I got interested in hospice and palliative medicine as a medical student. I got the opportunity to do rounds with a hospice nurse and go see patients with her. And what really jumped out at me was like, who are these practitioners that can hold space for these patients that are end of life, suffering perhaps quite a bit, and being able to come in, use their skills to make sure this person is comfortable and has a transition that's, you know, good for them, for their families. And so after I had to quit anesthesia, the next thing I actually did was training in hospice and palliative care. And it felt very important for me to be able to bring comfort and care to patients in their homes, to honor their wishes, to be with family in those last, you know, weeks, days, hours, and keeping them out of the hospital, you know, not medicalizing the dying process, but instead just letting it unfold naturally as nature intended. It's really a beautiful thing when someone can have a good death and you've been a part of that process, making sure that they had the medications and the support to make that happen.
1: I'm wondering how you interact with your, we'll call them more traditional medical colleagues, who think that, oh my goodness, we have to rush that patient to the hospital. They're having problems breathing, or their kidneys aren't working, we have to get them on dialysis. And that may be not something the patient or the family really wants, but somehow they get sucked into that vortex and they end up in the hospital, even if it's a very dire situation.
2: Yeah. In fact, I'm actually experiencing this with a very close family member right now. You know, people who go into medicine are doers. you know, we become doctors because we want to do things to help alleviate suffering and to treat people. But it's equally important to stop and think, is this a time where I just need to step back and take a different approach? And this is where listening to your patient becomes so important, and why families should have discussions about what somebody would want at the end of life well before it even becomes an issue, right? So that when the time comes, things can be more orderly. We can just kind of go through the steps that need to be taken to make sure that this person gets what they need. And I think we're getting better at honoring patients' wishes. You know, we're being proactive about getting paperwork in the chart so that we know what to do should things, you know, change and we need to make quick decisions.
1: If we were able to put you in charge of medical education in America and begin the steps of bringing what we'll call evidence-based medicine or traditional medicine or conventional medicine more in line with integrative and functional medicine, what would you tell those medical students or your medical colleagues about how that chasm that currently exists could be bridged?
2: Well, I would love to be in charge of medical education for the country, because if we can get to our doctors early, we have a giant opportunity to change the future trajectory of human health. Pharmaceuticals are important, but so is using the body's own mechanisms to bring balance. And if we could teach lifestyle medicine early on, along with the evidence, you know, don't mistake that because it's a different kind of medicine that's not, you know, utilizing expensive technologies, that it's not powerful medicine. It is powerful medicine. And there is a lot of data. And on top of that, there's a lot of observation. You know, people who work in the area of non-pharmaceutical medicine spend many years, you know, observing and trying different things. And we learn from the observation of people like Dr. Lodog. And so if we can marry the two together early in medical education, I think we have a really good shot at getting our doctors to actually utilize lifestyle medicine as first line medicine.
1: We recently received a message from a listener who said, I would really like to find a functional medicine doctor, but how? There's nobody in my small town who calls themselves a functional or integrative doctor. Everybody is sort of in some kind of a medical practice, and they're pretty traditional, and they like to prescribe medicines. Where would I turn? Where can I go? How could I find somebody more like Dr. Peyrovi?
2: That's a great question. So there is the Institute for Functional Medicine, ifm.org. If you go to their website, there's a button that says find a practitioner, and you can put in filters for where you live or what types of medical issues you're trying to address, and that will help narrow it down. You can also go to AIHM.org, which is, integrative medicine. And again, on their website, they also have a button where you can find practitioners. Now, you know, with telemedicine and Zoom, you might be able to see somebody, you know, far away from your, you know, local community, depending on the practitioner's licensure. And just keep in mind, not all functional medicine practitioners are physicians, you know, MDs or DOs. There are nutritionists, acupuncturists, naturopathic doctors that are also trained in functional medicine. So it goes far beyond just treating our, you know, conventional doctors. And so, you know, some people really benefit by finding a functional medicine trained nutritionist who thinks differently.
1: So what you're saying is that if you don't have a functional medicine integrative physician in your community, you might be able to find somebody online who could walk you through the process.
2: Absolutely. Absolutely.
1: So Dr. Peyrovi, as you look into your crystal ball, what do you see for the future of functional medicine, integrative medicine? Do you think, quote unquote, conventional medicine will someday be more open?
2: Absolutely. I think I've already actually started seeing the shift. I have a lot of colleagues that refer patients to my practice. Patients are asking for it, and it is becoming a bigger part of people's care plans. And I would just like to see greater insurance coverage. There are ways to make functional medicine more accessible. Many practices currently are cash-based, and so it becomes, you know, not affordable. But shared medical appointments, where a group of patients come together to discuss a topic and figure out how to put it into practice, are really powerful. And it's, for me, it's been transformative in how I've practiced functional medicine, because I get to see my patients every week now under insurance coverage. And it's just really a wonderful tool for increasing access.
1: Thank you so much for sharing your story and your healing process. And thank you for sharing your thoughts today on the People's Pharmacy, Dr. Susan Peyrovi.
2: Thank you so much. It was my pleasure to be here.
0: You've been listening to Dr. Susan Peyrovi, who practices integrative and functional medicine at Stanford Center for Integrative Medicine. Dr. Peyrovi is board certified in anesthesiology and hospice and palliative medicine, as well as integrative medicine. She also has training in functional medicine and acupuncture.
1: Lynn Siegel produced today's show. Al Wodarski engineered. Dave Graydon edits our interviews. B.J. Lederman composed our theme music.
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0: Have you had to deal with chronic inflammation? Did you rely on non-steroidal anti-inflammatory drugs like ibuprofen or naproxen? Or did something else help you calm the discomfort? 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
1: We'd love to hear from you. 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
0: Dr. Ed Breitschwert warned us all about flea and tick bites and the diseases they can transmit. Most people have heard of Lyme disease and Rocky Mountain spotted fever, but there are several other serious diseases that can come from a bite. Watch Dr. Breitschwert describe his own experience with Rocky Mountain spotted fever and listen to a story about a young man with Bartonellosis.
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I'm Kelly Pyle, your Sun Sounds of Arizona volunteer broadcaster. Today's show features articles from both the April 27th and June 1st editions of People, as well as the June edition of Women's Health. A few of the articles that I'll share today include Stephen Colbert, One Last Hurrah, Is Crashing Out the New Burning Out, and Dark Showering. Stephen Colbert, One Last Hurrah. At CBS's The Late Show comes to an end, the beloved host reflects on his wild ride. This was all a happy accident. By Colleen Cratophil, photographs by Art Streiber. This is a People magazine exclusive. As soon as Stephen Colbert arrived on the set of his People cover shoot at the historic Prince George Ballroom in New York City, he excitedly added a few funny ideas to the shot list. What if I put my feet in the cake, not next to the cake? Colbert's spirits were high, especially when he walked out in boxers for another setup. A little something for the ladies, he quipped, with the same humor and relaxed confidence he exudes every night as the host of The Late Show with Stephen Colbert. After 11 seasons at the helm of the program, created in 1993, and originally hosted by David Letterman until 2015, Colbert, 62, will tape its last episode on May 21st. In July 2025, CBS canceled The Late Show just days after Colbert criticized the network's parent company, Paramount, for its $16 million settlement with President Donald Trump. Trump sued CBS's 60 Minutes, accusing them of deceptively editing an interview with former Vice President Kamala Harris. At the time, Paramount was in the middle of a merger with the entertainment company Skydance, which required approval from the... Trump administration.

eyes, resting before the show. I sat up and I said, "I'm sorry, I'm awake. Could you say that one more time?" 9 months later, Colbert is reflective and filled with gratitude as he describes his experience. "I tried never to take for granted filming in the Ed Sullivan Broadway Theater, having that tremendous audience, or having the ability to work with the funniest people I know every day and make jokes about the things that make me most anxious." Now he wonders if CBS saved my life, because it takes a lot of bone marrow to do the show every day, and now I'll be stepping down with enough time, enough energy, to do other things that I want to do, says the empty nester, who has three adult children, Madeline, 30, Peter, 28, and John, 24, with his wife of 32 years, Evelyn McGee Colbert, 62. Aside from writing a new Lord of the Rings movie with his son Peter, which the superfan says has been in the works for years, Colbert isn't quite sure what he'll do next. "I don't have much better of an answer than most college seniors do, which is, I've got to finish this first because it takes almost the entirety of my brain to do this show. So we'll land this plane and we'll check out the views from there." With a laugh, he adds, "But I'm available, yes." Growing up the youngest of 11 children to Lorna, a homemaker turned businesswoman, and James, a doctor and medical school vice president, Colbert got the bug of wanting to perform from his mother, who studied acting. "She taught us how to faint without hurting yourself," he says. "The trick is go ankle, knee, hip, rib, shoulder. The arm gets thrown out last." Colbert had a great time acting in a high school production, but couldn't envision how he could make comedy a career. "I grew up on a dirt road in South Carolina. How do you go into comedy?" He majored in theater at Northwestern University, but once he saw the Herald Improv in Chicago, he had a deep feeling that improv was what he had to do, he says. "It wasn't just that I was lazy and you didn't have to learn lines, but that was attractive. I loved it." He picked up lunch shifts as a waiter so he could perform at night. Around that time, he fell in love with Evelyn, who was raised in his hometown. After asking her on a date, he says he couldn't believe Evie McGee's going out with me. Colbert later toured with Second City as Steve Carell's understudy, and worked on sketch comedy shows like Exit 57 and Saturday Night Live as a freelance writer. The only time he had a deep panic about his career choice was after he and Evelyn married in 1993. "I thought, oh wait, I kind of want to have children, and how was this all going to work out? I'll never be able to afford a house or a family or a car. Am I good enough to do this?" He was medicated for a short time to put out the fire in my gearbox, he says. Ultimately, his friend Stephen Conley helped him shake that inexplicable panic, he says. He called me up and goes, "I hear you're freaking out. Just lie down and give up if you feel like you have to give up, because we all love you. We'll take care of you." I don't know why, but it was exactly the right thing to say. This isn't going to kill you. Colbert began appearing on The Daily Show in 1997, and in 2000,
with John Stewart as the host

0: his airtime increased. 5 years and 3 Emmys later, he landed his own spinoff, The Colbert Report, playing a fictional conservative political pundit. It ran for 9 seasons, and in 2013 broke The Daily Show's winning streak at the Emmys for Outstanding Variety Series. When Colbert decided to end the show in 2014, it was never his intention to host another one. In fact, when he was offered the job to take over The Late Show from Letterman, he spent 4 months in therapy before accepting it. "I'm an actor and a writer, and I always imagined that's what I'd be doing after The Colbert Report, because that was an acting job. When I got this, at first I was like, no, I can't do that job. I'm not a stand-up. I've never been myself," he recalls. His sister Mary changed his mind. "I said, well, Dave is stepping down," and she just burst into a huge smile, and I said, "I'm going to take the job because you just smiled." Her happiness for me getting the gig is the thing that really sealed it. Colbert's ability to show his true self endeared him to fans. During his time on The Late Show, he opened up about grief and faith in a way that earned him viral recognition. In 2019, he spoke with CNN's Anderson Cooper about the death of his father and two of his brothers, Peter and Paul, who died in a plane crash in 1974. 10 million people had seen the interview in the first 24 hours or something, Colbert says. "I was very surprised because it's not something that I had talked about publicly, and it felt innate to my view of the world. But I didn't realize that that experience would be so meaningful to other people, because so many other people experienced it. It seems obvious and a very simple thing to realize, but it did take me by surprise." 2 years later, his interview with actor Andrew Garfield, in which they discussed Garfield's late mother, also gained online attention. "I try not to lead with grief or faith, because that's not my gig," Colbert says. "But if that's on someone's mind, or if that's part of the story that they want to tell, I'm open to that, and that's an important distinction to me." Colbert is also known for his political commentary. When asked if he'll miss being part of that daily conversation, he's quick to say, "I will never stop caring about my country. I'm a perfectly fine fan of me, but I am not of the opinion that if my voice is missing from the national conversation, the Republic will turn awry." While some speculate on the political motivations of his show's cancellation, Colbert doesn't have any fear of the current administration, he says. "I mean, how silly would it be? The ending of the show aside, which people can speculate about all they want, and I can't argue with their speculations, but we're clowns. How much does it diminish the office of the presidency to even notice what we say? Trump needs to know how to pick his battles, metaphorically and literally." What Colbert will miss is the camaraderie of us feeling better about our day, he says. "I harvest laughter for a living. I'll miss that as much as I'll miss the audience." Off air, Colbert enjoys fishing, cooking, building boats, and spending time with his family. "This stage of fatherhood," he says, "is the best. To lose an argument with an adult child over something you thought you knew about if you can take it, it's pretty great. And his final week of shows will be filled with family celebrations. His son John's college graduation and his brother Tommy's wedding. I'm glad a lot of the week is not about me, he says. It's about the people I love more. Colbert's final sign-off on The Late Show on May 21st will be something simple, he says, much like his wish for how the show will be remembered by fans. I hope they laughed, he says. A lot of things happen in a day, but we bat last, and I hope it made their day better. 3 decades, 3 TV eras. Strangers with Candy, 1999 to 2000. Colbert and Amy Sedaris worked 24 hours a day, writing, producing, and starring on the comedy inspired by after-school specials. The Daily Show, 1997 to 2005. We immediately hit it off, Colbert says of host Jon Stewart. He invited us to do satire, and that was really attractive to me. The Colbert Report, 2005 to 2014. The satire continued on The Daily Show spinoff when he played a right-wing pundit. The Late Show, 2015 to 2026. On September 8, 2015, Colbert took over the program 4 months after Letterman left. His first guests were actor George Clooney and politician Jeb Bush. His family album. Colbert, with his 10 older siblings and parents, James and Lorna, in the late 1960s. The actor says his sister Mary persuaded him to take the Late Show hosting gig. She's the laugh I want to get more than anybody else, Colbert says of his wife Evelyn. Colbert, with Evelyn, their children John, Peter, and Madeline, and dog Benny, a Boykin Spaniel, in 2024. Children are great. Adult children are fantastic, he says. You have been listening to a People Magazine exclusive, Stephen Colbert, One Last Hurrah. Brooke Shields is killing it. Sexier, funnier, more daring than ever. The star is embracing the freedom of her new era. By Liz McNeil. Photographs by Michael Schwartz. This is from People Magazine. On the first day of wardrobe fittings for her new murder mystery series, You're Killing Me, Brooke Shields learned that her co-star, Amalia Williamson, had just gotten married. I asked her, do you want to have kids? Recalls Shields, 60. Then I'm thinking, oh God, Brooke, you don't know this girl. So I said, I'm sorry, you have no reason to answer, but if you want them, don't wait. When Williamson, 31, texted her the next morning to grab a coffee, Shields was still overthinking. Just get ready to apologize for overstepping. That's when Williamson revealed she was pregnant. Am I going to get fired? She asked. To the contrary, I said. We'll have the baby on set, says Shields with a laugh. I'll breastfeed. We'll make it all a happy family. And she said, you're sick and I love you. One of the most famous faces in the world, Shields, and her cheeky humor, will be front and center on the Acorn TV series premiering May 18th. Also an executive producer, she plays best-selling author Allison Allie Chandler, who joins forces with Andy Walker Williamson, an aspiring crime writer, to solve murder cases and trade quips in a New England town. It's the latest chapter in the ever-evolving life of the beauty icon and mom, who shares two daughters, Rowan, 23, and Greer, 20, with her husband, director-screenwriter, Chris Henchy, 62. Here, Shields chats about her new role, embracing adventurous and unique hobbies, and why she feels life is just beginning now. How did the idea for Your Killing Me come about? We started talking about this generational gap, all the stuff that I feel with my daughters when they make fun of me. And then mysteries are such a genre, with Only Murders in the Building, Matlock, that whole familiar, mysterious, but not too gory, and also humorous. It gets your endorphins up and secreted a little bit. She pauses. Can you say secreted? Who was your inspiration for Allie?
1: Me.
0: Allie is just, she's got it together until she doesn't. She's serious and very focused, and then is kind of dorky. She can ride a mechanical bull, and she can be in the White House. I bet you've done both. Both things I can do. As an executive producer, what changed? I had never had my opinion be asked for and valued. I would always get, oh no, we want you to be likable. We want you to look pretty. Allie's flaws are funny. I think that there's always been this, we need to keep you, Brooke Shields, preserved and likable, as well as aspirational. And it's impossible. Is that why you got pushback for your 1996 Friends cameo as Joey's unhinged girlfriend? It was, no, it makes you look crazy. I was like, the more crazy she looks, the better it's going to be. It took me a long time, longer than I hoped for my girls, to realize my voice was really important. Do you listen to true crime podcasts? I get sucked in very quickly, and then I can't sleep. I guess I'd want happy endings, and just not those kind of happy endings. One of the show's themes is what happens when you begin to age out of something. I hit a certain age, and all of a sudden, I was spoken to differently, almost as if, you've had a good run, .. It started in my 40s and was kind of this slow burn. Thank God we're talking about things like menopause, but I did not want to be relegated to just being menopausal. Why am I being told I don't have any value anymore? Okay, my ovaries don't work, fine. I don't want them to work, to be honest, anymore. You and Tom Cavanaugh, who plays a detective, have some flirtatious scenes. How are sex scenes different now from earlier in your career? Now they have intimacy coaches and they tape stuff. I mean, they did tape stuff to me when I was younger and I had body doubles. And now I want a body double and they won't give it to me. So they're equally as ridiculous. I'm probably more self-conscious now. I need things to be a little lifted, so I've got to have a pulley system and lift the girls up, she laughs. You turn 61 on May 31st. How are your 60s? I'm saying yes. I went lambing with friends in England, pulled baby lambs out of their mothers, because first-time mothers don't always know what's happening, and they're kind of like, what the F? Excuse me. I also collaborated on a line of beautiful Venetian Murano glassware, La Tavola Eterna, The Eternal Table, with my friend Alvis Orsini. Can we go back to lambing? I had bought it at an auction, and they were like, oh, you just wanted to give money, right? And I was like, well, of course, but I want a lamb. I called my friends and said, let's just do it. To be clear, you helped pull baby lambs out of the mama lambs? Yeah, you see the little snout and the little hooves. Then you can bring them right to their mother. With the whole 90s phenomenon, did you and your daughters watch the FX series Love Story? I mentioned, so that was a little weird, because my daughter called me and goes, oh my God, is it true? Were they impressed that you kissed JFK Jr.? I'm their mother, so it's easier to make fun of me or say, ugh, mom, okay, we get it. You were big in the 80s and 90s. Otherwise, I'm sort of property of everybody else. I'm no psychologist, but... What are your thoughts on beauty these days? For me, beauty means being smart and strong. Listen, I work out. I get face peels. I have not gone under the knife. I'm too scared. How would you describe this time in your life? I realized if I want to do something for myself, I can just do it. Being a part of a startup is no joke. She started her hair care line, Commence, in 2024. It is terrifying, but it's fighting for something that you believe in. I've learned that my passion and commitment to something, it's unstoppable. The year of yes. Number one, I always wanted to be part of birthing baby lambs. It was on my bucket list, says Shields. Number two, she recently learned all about the art of glass blowing, her latest passion, in Venice at Orsini Venetian Glassworks. Spreading Laughter. Friends, 1996. As Joey's, Matt LeBlanc, wacky girlfriend, she memorably licked his fingers during a dinner date. Suddenly Susan, 1996 to 2000. On the sitcom, Shields played a plucky magazine writer with co-stars Kathy Griffin and guest star Betty White. You're Killing Me, 2026. We spar intellectually and we find each other's buttons, she says of her co-star Kavanaugh. You have been listening to Brooke Shields is Killing It from People Magazine. You are listening to Sun Sounds of Arizona with your volunteer broadcaster, Kelly Pyle, and this is the Women's Hour. Is crashing out the new burning out? As the digital world gives us another term for the phenomenon formerly known as burnout, Women's Health consults the professionals to ask how helpful the memification of mental health really is. Words by Amy Wilkinson. This is from Women's Health magazine. Perhaps you stormed out of your boss's office after receiving a decent, if not perfect, performance review. Maybe you dissolved into a wet mess of tears when your partner snoring woke you up at 3 a.m. And that's not you flinging your pen across the conference room when Kevin interrupts you during a meeting. If any of this sounds familiar, you may be crashing out. The latest, albeit more bombastic, iteration in a long line of rebrands for what amounts to emotional and energetic depletion. See also burning out, quiet quitting, and bed rotting. Yes, if you spend any time on TikTok or Instagram, some iteration of a breakdown, personal, professional, or both, is basically a mood that we've found new and, shall we say, interesting ways to contentify our collective mental health, along with general feelings of dread, is evidence that we've come a long way in normalizing the conversation around mental health. But are the oft unserious methods by which we process mental health online helping us alleviate our suffering or just anesthetizing it? Crash and burn. It probably goes without saying that you won't find an entry for crashing out while flipping through the diagnostic and statistical manual of mental disorders, also known as DSM-5, the standard guidebook for mental health professionals. The term, amplified by rapper Youngboy Never Broke Again, has gained traction online, largely among Gen Z. As such, there's no one definition, says therapist Madeline Eggenberger. I describe it as an umbrella term for any time someone's emotionally dysregulated, upset, anxious, overwhelmed, or even depressed, she tells Women's Health. While the more familiar term burnout refers to a prolonged or sustained state of being, Eggenberger explains that crashing out is usually a single event, which she describes as the boiling over moment. And the ways in which this moment manifests varies across diagnoses and life experiences. A crash out for someone who's anxious might look like impulsive behaviors or rumination, whereas for someone who's depressed, it might mean they're really upset, sad, and struggling to get out of bed. While a crash out may seem sudden or unexpected to a person witnessing it or on the receiving end of it, feelings and resentments have likely been stewing for a while, adds Eggenberger. If you've been sitting on something and haven't taken action, you're probably going to burst at some point. That something could be anything from a conflict with your partner to a to-do list that feels, well, undoable. Burnout left unchecked, says psychotherapist Michaela Tripp, can also lead to a crash out. What I see with people who tend towards burnout is that there's an ignoring of the body signals, she says, adding that can include things such as a knot in the stomach, tension in the shoulders, and persistent headaches. If it happens for too long, eventually that signal becomes a siren. Memification. Tripp doesn't use the word siren lightly. Yet, engage with crashing out content online, and you'd be forgiven for thinking it's little more than a meme fodder, a video of Karen having a meltdown, or an astrology account sharing which signs are more prone to a crashing out. In many cases, says Eggenberger, humor can be a useful tool. It's probably easier to say, "I crashed out," over, say, "I had a panic attack," she adds, adding that the language of mental health can, for some people, feel daunting. For therapist Margot Joy Stevenson, this can be seen as the evolution of the mental health conversation and one of the ways that we're trying to connect with each other over difficult things. Where this irreverent emotional language can become a slippery slope, cautions Tripp, is when it begins to desensitize us to the issues it's meant to elucidate. If I'm on TikTok and the algorithm knows that I'm a burned out mom and it keeps showing me burned out mom memes and I'm like, oh yes, LOL, me too, then we do start to feel numb to it, she shares. We're not checking in and saying, I'm resonating with this mom who's breaking down too. That's something to pay attention to. That's before you consider that you may be deflecting from dealing with the issue. If I noticed a pattern of a client never being able to be serious about negative emotions, I'd explore that, Eggenberger says. Why is talking about negative feelings or experiences so uncomfortable? How can we help you access those feelings or be more accepting of those experiences? Ultimately, our inclination to be playful, flippant even, about the things that plague our hearts and minds can be taken as a sign of our continuing evolution. We've made progress. If you think about where we came from, adds Tripp, referring to a time not that long ago when the stigma that surrounded mental health felt impenetrable. At the same time, we're still not reaching that real layer of vulnerability and shame. With that in mind, consider this a crash course in how not to crash out, and how to minimize the fallout if you do. How not to crash out. Crashing out isn't a foregone conclusion. Even when you're facing big feelings, you may not have the tools to handle on your own. The key, say the mental health professionals we spoke to for this piece, is heeding the signals your body is sending and acting before they act on your behalf. Number one, set clear boundaries. If you're at an earlier stage of burnout, one of the best things you can do is set boundaries, notes Stevenson. While that's advice you've likely heard before, she emphasizes that it should be approached as a process, not a one-and-done situation. Most of the time, setting boundaries isn't commonly practiced, and it can mean taking up a lot more space than we're used to, she says. It might take a handful of times of reaffirming them and being forgiving of people who overstep them. Number two, take care of your physical well-being. The solution may be as straightforward as making sure your body's physical needs have been met, says Eggenberger. Have I been moving my body? Have I been eating well, sleeping well, and hydrating? For a lot of people going through difficult mental health periods, focusing on those things can be the motivator to get through it. Movement can also be a powerful tool in the midst of a near crash out, releasing pent-up tension and emotions in the body. It can be as simple as a walk. Find outlets that get this frustration and anger out of the body and into action, adds Stevenson. Number three, turn to mindfulness. If you've tried engaging with the concept more times than you care to count, Eggenberger is a big fan of the 5-4-3-2-1 method of fostering a state of mindfulness. The technique is straightforward. Pause and note 5 things you can see, 4 things you can touch, 3 things you can hear, 2 things you can smell, and 1 thing you can taste. Focusing on this small mental task will help ground you and bring you back into the present moment. Think of it as your new 5 a day. Number four, seek out support and apologize sincerely. If you've veered past burnout into crash out territory, Eggenberger advises reaching out to your support system, be it your therapist, family, or friends. If all else fails and you do crash out, Eggenberger recommends making amends to anyone who is in the line of fire by apologizing and showing that you're working on the behavior. Ultimately, when it comes to crashing out, says Eggenberger, allow yourself a little grace and empathy. We all make mistakes, she says. We all say things we don't mean or react in not the best ways when we're upset. That doesn't mean we're bad people. You've been listening to Is Crashing Out the New Burning Out? From Women's Health Magazine. Dark showering. The latest wellness hack to make a splash on socials? Showering in the dark. Fans say the combination of light, temperature, and sound helps switch off survival mode. But do the health claims have merit, or is this trend better off down the drain? This is from Women's Health. Washing in the dark. Really? Look, no one said you need to cut the lights completely. You can keep a candle burning without it ruining the effect. But if you do switch to dark mode, the trend can be energy saving in more ways than one. Most people move from bright office lighting to phone screens to harsh bathroom lights right before bed, which keeps the brain in alert mode, explains Shelley Darr, a psychotherapist specializing in anxiety. Dimming the environment lowers stimulation and signals safety to the nervous system. This ultimately lowers stress and those electricity bills to help you rest. So the perks have been proven? Not exactly. So far, dark showers haven't been objectively studied, but the principles of the practice, light, temperature, and sound have been. Light exposure is one of the strongest regulators of circadian rhythm, says Darr. Bright artificial light in the evening suppresses melatonin, the hormone that helps us feel sleepy. And research consistently shows that reducing light at night supports natural melatonin release and improves sleep onset. So all I have to do is dim the lights? Temperature also plays a role, adds Darr. The body naturally cools as it prepares for sleep. While a warm shower can initially raise skin temperature, the drop in core temperature afterwards may help signal that it's time to sleep. In fact, research published in Sleep Medicine Reviews found that having a warm shower or bath before bed helped people fall asleep faster and improved sleep efficiency. Read the percentage of time in bed you actually spend sleeping. I'm more of a bath gal. Can I just soak in darkness instead? If the research is anything to go by, then yes. A recent study published in the Journal of Physiological Anthropology actually found that people who had a long soak in the bath fell asleep faster than those who showered. They reported that it was both easier to fall asleep and that their sleep felt better. However, take to the tub and you'll be missing out on one key calming ingredient, sound. Steady, repetitive sounds, such as running water, act like a white noise, confirms Darr. They mask sudden background noise and reduce sensory unpredictability, which helps the brain feel safer and less alert, making it easier to shift into a rest state. So while dark baths are still good, dark showers are even better. Sounds pleasant, but I fear I'm too clumsy. It's not right for everyone, including people who feel unsafe in low light or who experience nighttime anxiety, Dar advises. Nor is it a miracle cure for insomnia. But if you're someone who feels wired or overstimulated at night, she recommends giving it a go. The key is consistency. If it becomes part of a predictable wind-down routine, the brain starts to associate it with sleep. Time to embrace the dark side, people. This has been Dark Showering from Women's Health. Dr. Pimple Popper, Sandra Lee, healing from a sudden stroke. The beloved TV dermatologist opens up for the first time about the terrifying ordeal and her physical and emotional road to recovery. By Jean Rubinstein, photographs by Allison Michael Orenstein. This is from People magazine. Sitting at the end of her couch in her Los Angeles living room, Dr. Sandra Lee is hyper aware of every word she says. I notice it right now that I don't speak exactly the way I used to, she says. You're really embarrassed to speak because you notice it. She's referring to the slight hesitancy and mild slurring of speech that first appeared amid a frightful day last November when the viral dermatologist and star of Lifetime's hit reality series, Dr. Pimple Popper, Breaking Out, discovered she was having a stroke. It is very stressful to open yourself up, says Lee, 55, who's sharing the details of her five-month ordeal for the first time with People ahead of her show's season premiere on April 20th. Especially as a surgeon, you always want to show yourself coming from an area of strength. For more than a decade, Lee has showcased that skill and confidence as she rids parents of all the ooey-gooey, sometimes hairy things that can live on and under the skin. Be it pimples, lipomas, or melanoma, Lee has excavated it all on camera to rave reviews. It's so fascinating to me that watching the extractions relaxes some people, says Lee, a UCLA and Drexel University College of Medicine alum, who got her start posting her willing patients' procedures to YouTube before her show first debuted on TLC in 2018. People watch the videos over and over again because it helps them go to sleep at night. Others watch it like it's a scary movie or a roller coaster. Married to fellow dermatologist Jeffrey Rebisch, 53, with whom she shares two adult sons, Lee says, "I'm not a natural popaholic, someone who loves watching extractions. But I feel really lucky that I get to actually see how what I do transforms somebody's life." Lee was in the middle of that fulfilling work last November 20th when she began feeling something was off. "It happened while I was filming the show," recalls Lee, who was seeing patients at her Upland, California practice as the cameras rolled. "I had what I thought was a hot flash. I got super sweaty and didn't feel like myself." After wrapping, she went to her parents' place, which is near her office, and an easy commute during filming. That evening, I just felt very restless, she says. In one leg, I kept feeling shooting pains. She couldn't sleep, and when she got up to get something to eat, I noticed I was having a tough time walking down the stairs. By morning, she knew something was seriously wrong with her left side. I would hold my hand out, and it would just slowly collapse. I noticed that I had a tough time articulating and just enunciating. I thought, am I having a stroke? Her father, who's also a dermatologist, told her she needed to go to the emergency room immediately. There, an MRI revealed that she had indeed suffered a stroke where blood vessels supplying the brain are blocked, depriving cells of critical oxygen and nutrients. It was just a shock, says Lee. As a physician, I couldn't deny that I had slurred speech, that I was having weakness on one side, but I was like, well, this is a dream, right? More like a living nightmare. What essentially happened, she adds, is I had a part of my brain that died. Lee's neurologist, Dr. May Kim Tenser of USC's Keck Medical School, says, the number one risk factor is high blood pressure, adding that doctors are seeing almost a 15% increase in stroke prevalence among patients that are ages 45 up to 64. Lee immediately halted filming and spent the next 2 months in recovery, undergoing physical and occupational therapy to regain balance and movement. Very basic things, says Lee, who was especially concerned about her hands. I don't like that I don't have total control of my left hand, or the grip wasn't as strong. If I feel like I'm not at my best, it's very scary. Adds Tenser, she's lucky. Her symptoms are pretty much resolved. Looking back, Lee can see the factors that led to her stroke. My blood pressure and my cholesterol were not under control, and I have a lot of stress in my life dealing with my patients and the show, says Lee, who's also gained perspective. I want to think about it as a blessing in disguise, because it reminds you to take better care of yourself. The ordeal also took a deep emotional toll. It's the first time in my life that I've thought, you have kids. Are you going to be here for them? Are you going to live to see your grandkids? Says Lee, whose sons are both attending college on the East Coast. They could see that I was walking slower and that I had a little more trouble speaking, she adds. But I don't dwell on it or make them worried. I just tend to be like, I'm okay. She and her husband recently became empty nesters and downsized to a smaller home, which she sees as yet another silver lining. This is a transition time where we're trying to focus more on ourselves, says Lee. Maybe this stroke is forcing me to do that. Being in a new house by ourselves, it's brought us together and made us rely on each other more. She admits returning to the pressures of work in January wasn't easy. It was very scary for me, says Lee, who initially questioned whether she could perform some of the more intricate surgeries. There's a lot of PTSD because it happened while I was filming the show. But with support from her staff and a former dermatology co-resident who helped with her patient load, she says, thankfully, I'm pretty much back to normal. It really makes you realize how precious life is. Lee is currently on blood thinners and continuing physical therapy at home. She hopes sharing her experience helps erase some of the stigma around strokes. In Asian cultures, in particular, they don't tell people they've had a stroke because it can be seen as a sign of weakness, she says. I want to get the word out that if you have symptoms like I had, make sure you see your doctor. Take care of yourself. Work-life balance. On the job. Lee opens up about her stroke in the show's new season, where she gets back to performing her beloved extractions. Family time. Lee says she's learned that I really have to take time to enjoy my family and friends. You have been listening to Dr. Pimple Popper, Sandra Lee, Healing from a Sudden Stroke, from People Magazine. One last thing, John Krasinski. The actor, 46, returns for Amazon Prime's new movie, Tom Clancy's Jack Ryan, Ghost War. Last moment of nostalgia. I'm from just outside Boston, so anytime I'm on an Atlantic Ocean beach, it's a nostalgia bomb. In your head, you're still 3 years old, and in your body, you're definitely not. Last perfect day off. Last weekend, Emily, Blunt, his wife, and the Devil Wears Prada 2 star, had come home off her press tour, and we got one day with the girls. Literally just went out, took a long hike with the dogs. It was perfect. Last thing I took from a set, the Dunder Mifflin sign from The Office. At the wrap party, I saw showrunner Greg Daniels looking very forlorn, and I said, "What's wrong?" And he said, "The only thing I wanted was the sign. Do you know who took it?" And I went, "Nope." Last moment of bliss. When I got home from the last night of this one-person show I did in New York, to sit there with Emily and have my favorite actor of all time tell me how special the performance was to her was a moment I will never forget. True story. Last obsession. The F1 documentary on Netflix. It was shot so well that you're like, I could do that. Which is exactly what all those drivers want to hear. That Jim from The Office thinks he can do it. Reporting by Julie Jordan. Photograph by Julian Ungano. You've been listening to One Last Thing, John Krasinski, from People. Thanks for joining us today for the Women's Hour. My name is Kelly Pyle, and I am your Sun Sounds of Arizona volunteer broadcaster. I hope you enjoyed the stories in our program today and make plans to join us again next week for another interesting collection of women's magazine articles. And don't forget, you can take Sun Sounds with you. 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

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Today, we will be reading from Real Simple Magazine, Summer 2025. Let's get started with the first article. First Person, Ticket to Ride. An actor, author, and mom of three resisted the lifelong desire to get herself a motorcycle, rev her engine, and follow her path forward, until she realized that the only person she needed permission from was herself. By Diane Farr. For decades, I got on the back of a motorcycle with anyone who'd take me for a ride. I don't like roller coasters, race cars, or speedboats, but moving through the air like a turtle outside its shell on a motorized bike does it for me. It might be the only activity I've ever been completely present for, maybe because the risk is so great, which is also what kept me on the back as a passenger, believing I couldn't handle a 500-pound machine on my own. Then I got engaged at age 35, and my fiancé proposed a solution, a Vespa. Same wind in my face, same commitment to the moment, but so much lighter and in turn, so much easier to control. We planned to buy one just after our wedding, only to discover on our honeymoon that I was already pregnant. This brought my two-wheeled dreams to a halt. Fewer than one in five motorbike owners are female, and I didn't know one who was also a mother, so it never occurred to me I could be both. 15 years later, a Vespa appeared in my driveway. My kids were older, and my husband hoped that more joy in my life would save our marriage. By then, I'd begun wondering where I'd lost myself in the beautiful chaos of raising a family. A Vespa might hold the key, but it still required a motorcycle license. So I took weekend classes where I drove in circles around a parking lot on the Harley available to students. Riding it felt better than I had imagined, and certainly more fun than the circles I'd been making in a minivan at school drop-off. 3 days of classes and a state driving test earned me a permit and the chance to drive beyond the lot. While my pretty scooter seemed like a gentle gateway to my moto dreams, Los Angeles is not the Amalfi Coast. I soon realized that a motorcycle with its loud and fast engine would actually be safer for me. I could rev a bike's throttle to alert other drivers that I was beside them, plus get out of danger quicker with a larger, more powerful engine. So despite my driving teacher's warning not to buy a monster machine, I got myself an 800cc Ducati racing bike. Not because it was fast, rather because it was about 100 pounds lighter than many motorcycles on the market. It seemed more realistic for me. I would just drive it at an appropriate speed. Still, it was heavy. I wasn't strong enough to pick it up when I dropped it, and I dropped it many times that first year. It never took long for pedestrians, cops, even one time my kid's babysitter, to help right the machine so I could call a tow truck for the broken handbrake or foot pedal. And begin

emotional turmoil, and introspection between ages 40 and 60. Characterized by feeling unfulfilled, questioning life choices, and engaging in risky or impulsive behaviors. All of the above can also describe women suffering from postpartum depression or going through a divorce. Possibly it's just the definition of being female. How could I tell if I was having a midlife crisis or had simply, like so many women, denied myself permission to be a whole human while focusing on keeping other small humans alive? I was taking action to live in a way that felt truer to who I was, but I was stumbling mightily, both literally and figuratively. I started to feel stuck in my own head and doubt myself on the bike, which anyone who's driven a motorcycle can tell you is a recipe for disaster. I needed to think this all through if I wanted to stop falling down. I got off the streets and into therapy, where it became clear that leaving a marriage and returning to full-time work, plus riding a motorcycle, meant claiming more agency than I thought I was allowed. So the question became, was the motorcycle about being authentic to myself, or was I self-sabotaging to stop moving forward on a path that scared me? According to the couple's therapist I was also seeing weekly with my soon-to-be ex-husband, my bike riding was not self-harming behavior. In her 20 years of practice, she had found that most women will curtail their own strength to survive in a family system, silencing themselves for the comfort of the group. She believed that, more than a person's age or a difficult life transition, leaving this tendency unchecked causes depression, mood swings, self-doubt, and emotional outbursts. I could now see that I kept dropping the bike because I was going too slowly. Without momentum, it would keel over, like my dreams of self-actualization. The metaphors really write themselves. On my 8th trip in the passenger seat of a tow truck, after I had dropped the bike due to moving way too slowly as I approached a gas pump, with the engine off and my feet merely pedaling, I realized I was still looking for permission. Not from the attendant helping me pick it back up, or my ex, or my therapist, or my kids, or society. I was looking for permission for myself about what I was allowed to be as a middle-aged woman. Permission to get strong and move forward, sometimes with my family and sometimes alone. I sold the Vespa and used the money to hire a trainer. My plan was to do strength training so I could keep the Ducati upright, but it turned out that this wasn't necessary. I already was strong enough because as soon as I committed myself to becoming a motorcycle rider and before I had a single session at the gym, I stopped dropping the bike. In fact, I never dropped it again. I am now 55. I was recently lane splitting on the freeway while being safe and fully present when I saw my old minivan up ahead. Behind the wheel was my oldest child who had just gotten his license. Thrilled, I caught up to him and revved my engine to say hello. I'm not sure whose smile was bigger. That concludes the article, Ticket to Ride. Pets, creature comforts. Man's best friend can truly help us through the hard times. Hear three inspiring stories about the dogs whose emotional support meant everything to their humans. By Kristen Kusek Lewis. The German Shepherd mixes who offer a reset. As a palliative care clinical therapist just outside Washington, D.C., Chris Van Houten supports patients who are facing the end of their lives. Each day is different, she says, but most I create a safe space for people and their families to process their feelings. I listen to their life stories and help them cope. Often she sits with families as they keep vigil for their dying loved ones. I join in their laughter, share memories, and learn what brings them joy, she says. It's rewarding but heart-rending work. So at the end of the day, she seeks out the comfort of Max and Luna, her two German Shepherd mixes, ages 4 and 7. Coming home to them means unconditional love and lots of kisses, she says. It also eases her into a state of mindfulness. As I am petting the dogs after work, watching how they show excitement and gratitude effortlessly, my thoughts begin to focus, my breathing slows, and I focus my attention on their reactions. Is this the right spot?

0: Did I scratch over there? Spending time with them each night resets Chris for the following day, helping her feel renewed and ready to be there for her patients. The pup who made adjusting to a new life easier. In 2004, Katie Clay moved to New York City with her then-boyfriend, Jordan, to start their post-college lives together. Then Jordan confessed he wanted to quit his finance job and join the Marine Corps. He had mentioned this desire years earlier, but Katie never really thought it would happen. Now she worried about the drastic change it would bring. He started training, they got engaged, and in 2007 he was assigned to Camp Lejeune, North Carolina. Katie joked that if she was going to move, she was getting a dog. 1 month before their wedding, they relocated to Tiny Surf City, a quiet town on the Carolina coast that basically shuts down during the winter. 2 months later, just 1 week before Jordan was deployed to the Middle East for the first time, they picked up Hank, a 14-pound Newfoundland pup. I look back on that chapter of my life with such reverence, to be jumping headfirst into a new life, making such bold, brave decisions, Katie says. I honestly don't think I could have done any of it without Hank. I didn't know a soul, but with my wild puppy at my side, I didn't feel alone and slowly fell in love with my new life. The pair explored their new town and walked the beach every morning. Not only was Hank a great wingman for meeting new people, he was also a hilarious, very strong distraction. He once pulled a huge bench through a bank drive-thru in front of all the shocked bank tellers, Katie says. While Hank sadly crossed the Rainbow Bridge almost 9 years ago, Katie still thinks of him whenever she's lonely. He was my best friend and didn't leave my side through two deployments or for the rest of his remaining years. The foster dogs who can brighten dark days. Allie Kirkpatrick can't afford to have an off day. She's a busy mom of three kids under eight and the owner of Old Town Books, an independent bookstore in Alexandria, Virginia. She also experiences seasonal affective disorder, suffering from low moods, feelings of hopelessness, and a lack of energy during the long dark days, which is not conducive to running a business and raising a family. I tried everything, she says. Light therapy, fish oil, medication. Apparently, what I needed was puppies. Allow us to back up for a moment. Last summer, her longtime dog, Scout, passed away. He was a fixture at the shop and a friend to everyone who came in, she says. Losing him was terribly hard. I wasn't ready to adopt and instead started fostering dogs, which helped me grieve. There was an urgent call for help after Hurricane Helene hit in September 2024, and Allie rose to the challenge. Then, this past winter, a special set of fosters changed Allie's life in a way she never saw coming. Just before Christmas Eve, she began fostering Poetry, a 2-year-old mama, and her 6 puppies. After a few days, I joked to the other volunteers, I think they're curing my seasonal affective disorder, she says. But then I realized it was true. Puppies are so in the moment. It's hard to feel blue when you're holding one. There's so much work, but also offers so much joy. Allie says fostering the litter with their mother also helped her connect with her kids. After 8 weeks, with winter nearly over, the dogs all went home to their new adoptive families. While she thought about keeping one, she realized that by not adopting a dog, she'd have more bandwidth to take in new fosters. We miss our house guests, she says, but they gave us so much, including a path to happiness, even in winter, with a steady stream of puppies. That concludes Creature Comforts. You are listening to Sun Sounds of Arizona. This is Earth and Home, and I am your volunteer broadcaster, Carol Hampton. Let's move on to the next article. Nerding out. Tattoos. Dip into some strange and surprising facts about getting inked by Jenny Brown. Humans figured out early on that our bodies work well as canvases, says Matt Lauder, PhD, an art historian at the University of Essex in England. Tattooing is definitely at least 5,300 years old, and it may be up to 100,000 years old, since all you need is something sharp and something to make pigment with. Though our Stone Age ancestors wouldn't have known this, tattoos stay in the skin because of white blood cells called macrophages, which dermatologist Arash Akhavan, MD, says you can imagine as little Pac-Mans. They come by to gobble up foreign substances and take them away to be processed. But when ink particles are too large, they can't carry them and just get stuck. Practiced the world over for various cultural and personal reasons, tattooing has left its mark on history as well as our bodies. Take a look. The Iceman Tattooeth. The earliest known tattooed person is Ötzi, the Iceman, who died in the Alps around 3250 BCE. His body, frozen in glacial ice until 1991, is covered in 61 black lines. No one knows exactly why he got tattoos, but the most plausible explanation is that they were part of a healing ritual, says Lauder, author of Painted People and Tattoos, The Untold History of a Modern Art. Worlds and Words Collide. When British explorer Captain Cook voyaged to Polynesia in the late 1760s, tattooing had long been known as pricking or marking in English. From the native people, Cook and his crew learned the word tatau, likely an onomatopoeic expression for the islanders' tattooing method of tapping a mallet against a needle. Lauder notes and brought the term back home, where it was angelicized into tattoo. It's electric. Before the industrial era, people would be laboriously tattooed by hand. By the end of the 19th century, tattooists realized they could move faster by repurposing the newfangled electrical devices coming on the market. Early tattoo machines were derived from a dental drill, doorbell, Thomas Edison's electric pen, anything that moved up and down electromagnetically, Lauder says. Pain points. No matter the method, tattooing hurts. The skin on top of important structures, like the heart, has more nerve endings, so the chest would be more painful than the thigh, says Akhavan, who does tattoo removal at the Dermatology and Laser Group in New York City. Speaking of which, people have been trying to remove tattoos for thousands of years, too. Another human universal. Regret. That concludes the article, Tattoos. Now we'll move to Modern Manners, Advice for Your Social Dilemmas by Jenna Bush Hager and Barbara Pierce Bush. Melissa asks, what's the timeline for sending thank you notes for wedding shower and wedding gifts? I know they used to say you had a year for wedding gifts. That feels like way too long. Thoughts? Barbara Pierce Bush. I think a year feels long, but at the same time, you want to be living in the moment. You want to be relishing the experience and feeling loved right after your wedding and shower, rather than stressing about checking things off your to-do list. Jenna Bush Hager. Yes, you want to be present. So take your time. Once you have a little extra time, sit down and write your thank you notes. The most important thing is to do it. If you do it sooner rather than later, then it won't fall off your to-do list. But no pressure. My advice is to get it done within the first 7 to 8 months. BPB. Yes, give yourself the gift of time. When you do sit down to write them, try to make them as personal as you can. Talk about how you'll use the gift. Include a memory of your interactions at the shower or wedding. And go for thoughtful over generic. Congratulations, by the way. Kathleen asks, my nephew brought his girlfriend to my daughter's wedding as his plus one. When it was time to take a formal photo of the extended family, she posed with the family. If it were any ordinary family photo or if they were engaged, I wouldn't have had a problem including her. However, in this instance, I think she should have stepped out. My husband thinks it's no big deal. As the mother of the bride, what should I have done in this uncomfortable situation? JBH, I think it's fine for her to be in some, but then you can always say it's time for one with just the family. If you need to be more direct, you could say, we'll take a photo with you and then we'll do one without, just so we can get a family photo. I have to think she'll get it. BPB. I had the same thought. So often we worry about hurting people's feelings, but honestly, they almost always tend to understand. If you didn't want to be the bad guy, you could have asked the photographer in advance to say they need one of just the family. But that assumes you could have anticipated the issue, and it sounds like it was surprising. If you got out of there with a decent photo and no feelings hurt, you did good, Mom. Diana asks, my brother is engaged, and the wedding isn't for 10 months. His fiance is using his last name already. I find it very strange to do so before the wedding. Is this acceptable? JBH. I've never heard of this happening before, but it's kind of cute, actually. I would feel lucky that your future sister-in-law loves your brother so much and is proud to be part of your family. That could be why she's taken the last name early. BPB. I agree. Sounds like she already feels welcomed and embraced as part of your family, and that's lovely. JBH. Also, that paperwork is annoying, so maybe she just wanted to get it out of the way. Chris asks, my daughter's wedding is coming up and she doesn't want to invite a longtime friend of mine. They used to be close, too, but no longer are. The invite would help keep the peace between me and this friend, but it's my daughter's day. What do I say to my friend when she asks why she wasn't invited? For what it's worth, she's the reason her relationship with my daughter deteriorated. BPB. I love that you've acknowledged that it's your daughter's day. What's most important is that she feels confident and happy and surrounded by love at her wedding. While that might put you in an uncomfortable position with your friend, the day is about your daughter. JBH. It's okay to let your friend know that you're just following your daughter's lead. The day is obviously about your daughter, and hopefully, if she's a good friend, she'll understand that and it will be fine. If she's hurt, you may have to have a hard conversation so your daughter doesn't have to have it. Either way, maybe take your friend out to lunch and have a day for just the two of you. About Jenna and Friends. 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Tune in to NBC to catch Jenna with a rotating cast of guest hosts. Her fellow advice givers in Real Simple will change too. This time, it's her sister and writing buddy, Barbara Pierce Bush. I Loved You First, $17, hatchetbookgroup.com. Have an etiquette question? 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That concludes Modern Manners, advice for your social dilemmas. Simple twists, 5 tricks for hanging picture frames. Off-the-hook ideas to make it go better by Lisa Friedman. Use a fork to guide a wire onto a nail. Have you ever tried and tried and tried to get the wire to catch on a tiny hook by repeatedly sliding the frame along the wall? Of course you have. Next time, slip the tines of a fork onto the nail with the handle protruding toward you. Then loop the wire over the handle. The utensil will guide the frame into place. Pull it out and move on with your day. Forking brilliant? No. Use painter's tape to hang a wide frame. When a frame has 2 brackets, it can feel like you need a mathematics degree to get both hooks nice and straight. Really, all you need is painter's tape. Pull off a piece long enough to span both brackets and stick it right under the mounting hardware. Mark the middle point of each bracket on the tape. Then peel it off and put it on the wall. Use a level to make adjustments and hammer your nails into the marks on the tape. Remove tape, hang frame, celebrate how skillful you are. Use a sticky note to catch dust when drilling holes. If you're using wall anchors and don't want the hassle of vacuuming after you drill, Reach for sticky notes. Put one or a stack of two under your mounting zone and fold the bottom half upward. The paper shelf will collect the drywall dust as your drill works its way into the wall. When you're done, carefully peel the note off the wall and discard it, dust and all. Use craft paper to map out your gallery wall. It's impossible to know what a gallery wall will look like until you're done hanging. Or is it? Cut out pieces of craft, construction, wrapping, or any other kind of paper to match the size and shape of each item you plan to hang. Tape up the pieces of paper, moving them around until you like the layout and the spacing. Once you're happy, break out the hammer. Use felt furniture pads to fix wobbly frames. Inexpensive frames tend to rattle against the wall when you walk by, usually because the mounting hardware sticks out too much. The fix? Felt furniture pads, like the kind you put on the legs of chairs. Add one to each corner as needed, and they'll help the frames sit more flush. This is also a good solve for that print that's somehow always crooked. 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We are at the conclusion of this week's Earth and Home program. 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

Well, it is high noon here at Sun Sounds of Arizona, and that means it's time for the Grocery Ad Show with me. I'm Roy Weinberg, and welcome to the show. As usual, we will start with Fry's and then go to Food City, followed by Bash's, and then the combined Albertsons and Safeway ad, followed by Sprouts, and then finally, Smart and Final. 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
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Frozen, sold in a bag, a 2-pound bag at $3.89 a pound. 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Limit 3 whole pineapples. And Thursday only, cross-cut beef shanks. 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And large menudo or pozole. 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Large mangoes are $1.29 each. 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Jicama, 99 cents a pound. 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Fresh Express Garden Salad, 24 ounces, 2 for $5. And there's a plant here that they're calling a money tree in a 6-inch pot for $14.99. Hey, on this page now, they got some low prices items. Mazola corn oil, 40 ounces, $5.28. Blue Ribbon white rice in a 5-pound bag is $3.98. Bash's pinto beans are 4-pound bag for $4.98. San Marcos jalapenos, they're in a can, 26 ounce, I believe, $1.28. Food City milk, 128 ounces, which would be a gallon. Selected varieties are $3.28. Zolka Pure Cane Sugar, 4-pound bag for $4.28. 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And Bash's Coffee, 12 ounce bag, $6.98. 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
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USDA Choice Boneless Beef Chuck Cross Rib, Bottom Round, Eye of Round, Top Round Roast, or Untrimmed Tri-Tip Roast is $6.99 a pound. Fresh 80% lean ground beef in a value pack is $4.99 a pound. Ripe strawberries, 2 pounds, it says, large pack, $3.99. Sanderson Farms whole chickens, drumsticks, or thighs, or leg quarters are $1.29 a pound, and it says bone-in jumbo. Okay, avocados or mangoes are 99 cents each, and a jumbo cantaloupe are 2 for $4. 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
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I-Z-Z-I-O is the first word, and then F-O-C-A-C-C-I-A is the second word. 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
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Sun Sounds of Arizona Time is approaching 57 minutes past the hour. That's it for the groceries this week. I'm Roy Weinberg, and I hope you found something you wanted to buy, and I hope you enjoyed listening to me as much as I enjoy reading for you. Having said that, I will be back next week.

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I'm volunteer reader Diane Salisbury on Sun Sounds of Arizona. 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This week, I have a must list, which I always am so happy when it's there. I have a long article about Pluribus, and it says it has spoilers, but the final episode has been out long enough that if you've been watching it, you've already seen it all. And a couple other articles, those all together will cover our time. So I'm going to get started with the must list. The End of Hacks, a cult horror film, and a new Boards of Canada album top this week's must list. The Vivisectors and the final weeks of Chess on Broadway round out our picks for the weekend. This is by Tiffany Kelly. The night is dark and full of terrors, but our Instagram account is full of House of the Dragon. Ahead of season 3, Entertainment Weekly has launched 3 motion covers, each one starring a contender for the crown. As the show's Cold War escalates into literal dragon fire, choose your fighter. But choose carefully, or you might feel shame, shame, shame. That was Patrick Gomez, editor-in-chief. Hacks is on the top of the list this week. Over the last 5 years, the Emmy-winning HBO Max series has been consistently good. That includes its 5th and final season with Deborah, played by Jean Smart, going on The Amazing Race, and Deborah and Ava, played by Hannah Einbinder, pretending to be a couple. The final episode, now streaming, is a bittersweet goodbye and a reminder of how far we've come since the veteran comedian and the young writer first met. You'll need to grab the tissues for this one. Ginger Snaps is next. Lionsgate has teamed up with home video pioneer Vestron to spotlight one of the crowning jewels of its back catalog, 2000's Ginger Snaps. The criminally underrated twisted feminist classic, now on 4K with a bevy of special extras. Number 3 is Boards of Canada's Inferno. Following a rollout in which a handful of fans received mysterious VHS tapes teasing their return, the influential Scottish electronic duo have released their first album in 13 years, a seductive 70-minute soundscape that crackles with beauty and dread. The Vivisectors is number 4. Missouri Williams' debut novel, The Deloriad, announced the writer as a provocative storyteller unafraid of the grotesque. While a campus novel might not seem like the most logical follow-up, Williams' latest, which centers on the friendship between a misanthropic professor's assistant and a student, is another pitch-black allegory told in gothic, obliterative prose. And chess is our last item on the list. Nobody's on nobody's side in this Broadway revival, but I was rooting for it. After 8 months, Lea Michele was to pass the mic to Joanna Jojo Levesque, but now the show closes on June 21st. Catch the musical from the man of ABBA and lyricist Tim Rice before another 37-year hiatus. That's our must list, The End of Hacks, a cult horror film, and a new Boards of Canada album topping this week's list. It was by Tiffany Kelly. As a sidebar to Hacks, this is Hacks star Jean Smart and Company on Deborah's new mission and their journey to the series finale. Plus, why Hannah Einbinder's Ava just can't quit Deborah, and why the co-creators didn't want audiences to think she died in the season 4 finale. This is by Jared Hall. Deborah Vance is pissed. On a scale of 1 to 10, a
1,000 Asks Hacks series co-creator and co-star Paul W. Downs jokingly. Not only has the legendary comedian, played by multiple Emmy winner Jean Smart, given up her dream, her late-night show, after refusing to cave to media company CEO Bob Lipka's demand that she fire her head writer, Ava, played by Hannah Einbinder, but now he has scrubbed her on-camera resignation, detailing his demand, and gone on a smear campaign, telling people she had a total breakdown and has gone crazy. All unbeknownst to her, while she's been essentially disconnected from life while performing stand-up at a casino in Singapore. She's very, very mad, co-creator Jen Statsky tells Entertainment Weekly. To be silenced is one thing, but then to have her work taken away and taken off a platform, that is so offensive. It's the thing that matters the most to her, and so she is very, very rip-ass. And Deborah, as Smart notes, is a woman who does not tolerate the word no. But in this case, it galvanizes her, as upset as she is. It does feed her. She feeds off her anger and her bitterness, for better or worse, Smart explains. It's also a man that's doing it, which also makes it worse for her, because so much of her anger and her insecurities stem from her husband cheating on her. There's a reason she's never had another serious relationship. She was very young and idealistic, briefly back then. Deborah's core trauma, as co-creator Lucia Aniello describes it, is a focal point of this final season of the HBO Max comedy, which premiered April 9th. The beginning of this season, her core trauma is being erased and having her special erased and her late night show erased, she says. So that gets her back on stage, even when she's not allowed to. But it's also something that happens, for example, in episode 4, we see that she's very upset about the fact that she feels she never got credit for her sitcom, Who's Making Dinner? And so she's still angry about it. And so when her ex-husband says she was always the funniest person in the room, she finds herself very taken aback. She's like, wow, that still matters to me. Why does that still matter to me? It's because I do still seek that approval. And after dying, well, being incorrectly reported as dead by TMZ in the season 4 finale, legacy is also top of mind. Deborah's whole thing is her obituary was misprinted in her mind, and she doesn't like the way that her legacy's been written, Aniello says. So she wants to rewrite her own legacy. For us, that legacy is both what it says in your obituary, but also how you want to live the end or rest of your life. For her, it really is what matters to me and what do I want to do and say. It really is about taking your life into your own hands. While Deborah's fans, the Little Debbies as they're known, don't discover until the opening moments of the season 5 finale that she is indeed alive. Audiences knew her fate before the credits rolled on that finale rather than ending on a cliffhanger. It would have been so hard for people, I think, to process that she could be dead, Down says, of the decision to let audiences know she's alive. But also, I think after giving up this white whale of hers, after giving up the late night show, she is really disheartened and she's in a dark place. And I think having that energy, that sort of lift at the end of the season and giving us the new goal meant when we got back to the final season, we were off the runway. We knew what she was doing. She was coming to author her own story, to tell her own story, to take control of the narrative, or to take back control of the narrative. And so I think it just allowed for us, to your point earlier,
tell the most fun and impactful stories we could without having to do extra groundwork. Helping her cement that legacy will be her trusted writer, Ava, who can't seem to quit Deborah despite the horrible things she said to her in the season 4 ender. Probably her body, Einbinder jokes about what keeps Ava coming back for more. "Look at me. Do you have to ask?" interjects Spart. "It's mostly physical," Einbinder confirms, before getting serious about their deep connection. "No, I think that she loves her. The idea of losing her is the most horrifying thing she can imagine, and that snaps her back into the fact that she cannot walk away, and that she knows that her behavior is not representative of who she is. It's a bad moment. It's a low moment. It's dark." "She was drunk," Smart chimes in. "Not that that's a good excuse. It's a reason, not an excuse. But also, they really are the other person's best friend, and that's a lot." Einbinder agrees. "They both don't have other relationships like that. It's the deepest relationship in either of their lives." With that mutual love and respect in check, and their days of butting heads over, this season is spent focused on Deborah's new mission. Well, once she settles on it by the end of the first episode. And then it's a wildly funny journey to the series finish line, which neither of the actresses knew until they got the finale script. "I knew right before that because I heard a rumor about something that kind of disturbed me," Smart admits. "So I asked because I never wanted to ask. In 6 years, I never asked how the show was going to end. I wanted to be surprised, but I was kind of concerned, but then it turned out that that was not in fact the case. Although the ending that they told me they were doing was the last thing I expected, did not expect it at all. And at first I was quite taken aback, but I said, okay, I trust you guys. And I got the script and I thought it was perfect." "Stuck the landing," adds Einbinder. "It's a landing the creators have known since its inception and was part of their pitch to studio executives. All 5 seasons have been building to the thing Smart wasn't expecting. But leading up to that, they're having a hell of a lot of fun in the process, delivering some of the series' funniest moments and episodes. Knowing where we were going freed us up to also get to do a lot of the things we've wanted to do for 5 seasons," Dawn says. "We got to do The Amazing Race, and we got to put Deborah and Ava in a really intense situation in Montecito with guest stars Cherry Jones and Leslie Bibb. We got to do things that have been on our bucket list for a while. It's really a bucket list season. Including a May-December fling. We wanted Deborah to date a young, hot rock star," Aniello adds, referring to the summer I turned pretty star Christopher Briney's Nico Hayes. "We've always wanted her to have an autographed convention go awry. These are things we've always been talking about. We finally get to do it." Hacks Season 5 airs new episodes Thursdays at 9 p.m. on HBO Max, but we know that that finale is airing now, so there's no new episodes. That is Hacks star Gene Smart and company on Deborah's new mission and their journey to the series finale. It was by Jared Hall. Next, I'm digging into this long article about Pluribus. We'll take a break a little bit in the middle and we'll start here, The Pursuit of Happiness, how the Pluribus team crafted a series of big ideas and of differing opinions about what it all means. Members of the V Hive, that's the Vince Hive, as in creator Vince Gilligan, dive deep with Entertainment Weekly into the first season of Apple TV's Eerie, award-winning sci-fi drama. This is by Sarah Rodman. And here's that spoiler alert.
This story contains details about the entire first season of Pluribus on Apple TV. If you don't want to be part of the hive mind, we suggest you stop reading. We only want you to be happy. Wild theories, intense speculation, animated conversation, existential rumination, heated philosophical debates about the recycling of human body parts for consumption. Every single person associated with the unsettling, riveting, and occasionally very funny sci-fi drama Pluribus has engaged with one or all of the above since the series premiere in November 2025 on Apple TV. A lot of people come up to me saying, "I really enjoy it. I don't know what the hell's going on." Series creator Vince Gilligan tells Entertainment Weekly with a warm chuckle, "It's wonderful." The Emmy, Golden Globe, and Peabody winning producer, writer, director isn't in a hurry to disabuse anyone of any particular notion, leaning into opacity more comfortably than he did on his previous series, Breaking Bad, and its prequel, Better Call Saul. To paraphrase the motto, E Pluribus Unum, from which the series derives its name, he will not identify one theory out of many that might apply. Trust us, we lobbed several notions his way. I feel like with Breaking Bad and Better Call Saul, I gave my opinion on things too much, says Gilligan. When I hear anecdotally from folks in the office about interactions they've had with people, I love that everybody's seeing a slightly different show. While that disparity of interpretation might have worried him in the past, maybe we're doing something wrong if people are seeing different things, these days he's positively tickled. I love that some people say, "It must be about AI, right?" And other people say, "It must be about grief, is that it?" says Gilligan. This time around, I don't want to mess up and tell everybody what I think it is. I want people to tell me. Pluribus, mainly set and shot in Albuquerque with much of the same crew from his two previous hits, chronicles what happens when an alien, sort of, virus, transmitted from 600 light-years away, converts almost the entirety of the world's population into one big, seemingly happy, hive mind. People appear physically the same, but they are now all neurally connected by psychic glue and are referred to as the joined or the others. The newly formed collective works with an eerie mind-body coordination to solve problems. And since everyone assimilated into it has access to all available knowledge from everybody else, that also means instant capabilities. Someone who has never flown a plane or conducted a surgery or baked a pie can do all of those things. On the plus side, wars cease. All those insidious isms that divide people vanish overnight. A hive mind commitment to not harm living organisms, plants and animals, means that nature begins to heal. Thus, the ethical cannibalism of repurposing those who have naturally perished for protein purposes. It's all good, man, right? Not so swell? Nearly 900 million people die dramatically and convulsively worldwide in the initial spread. Eventually, the no-killing clause is likely to lead to mass starvation. Individuality is not an option. And the others also decide they want to transmit the signal elsewhere, like the universe's freakiest chain letter. Then there are 13 people dotted across the globe who curiously have some kind of immunity that prevents them from being absorbed. For now. Among this baker's dozen is curmudgeonly romancy author Carol Sturka.
That's played by Saul alum Rhea Seahorn, who is understandably deeply confused by what the hell is going on and devastated by the death of her wife, Helen, played by Miriam Shore. But members of the Hive serve as cheerfully mellow guides for the immune, aka the old schoolers, to make sure Carol and the rest have everything they need. Whether that's a single Gatorade or a hand grenade, no request goes unanswered. It's a lot. The cast, writers, and crew have been equally captivated by the premise and aimed to do it justice on screen, even as they were having their own excited discussions about what it all means. Discussions that continue now that the writers' room has commenced for season two. No word of a release timeline as of yet. "I stay pretty firmly in the Vince camp," says Seahorn, reveling in the massive amount of analyses she's encountered, because the answer is yes to all of them. The actress who nabbed a Golden Globe win and Actor Award nomination, among other honors, earlier this year for playing flinty misanthrope Carol, says for the Pluribus team, "The show is not meant to be a mystery box designed to offer answers, but a character-driven drama that prompts questions." "I'm trying to just play the human," she says, of a woman juggling her anger and grief with her desire to figure out the others in order to somehow reverse what has happened. "We had some really fascinating late-night conversations on the set. The sun's coming up and you're still shooting and talking, and now that I have friends and family that have seen the show, we're having deep conversations. I've literally had people text me saying that they're having Pluribus dinners to discuss the show," says Carolina Wydra from True Blood, who plays Sosha, a sort of other's chaperone for Carol. "It's a different way of approaching huge questions about happiness and humanity," says Gordon Smith, a Gilligan series veteran who served triple duty, executive producing, directing 3 episodes, and writing 2, one solo and one with Alison Tetlock. "It was all different people being like, no, I absolutely think that being joined is the right thing for humanity, because look at all the good it does," he says of the writer's room buzz. "And then I was like, but you lose all of your spark, and you lose some of your drive, so how good can it be?" Joining the V-Hive. If the others are to be taken at their word, the euphoria they feel is total. Speaking with members of the Pluribus cast and crew, this sensation is apparently similar to the satisfaction of working on a Vince Gilligan show where everyone puts their heads together to tell the best story possible. This is partly thanks to the Virginia native's affinity for a group effort. "I started off in my lonely room writing movies," Gilligan says of his early days as a screenwriter of scripts centering on offbeat characters like the fire starters of Wilder Napalm and the superhero gods of Hancock. He eventually migrated to TV, working on The X-Files, so Pluribus is more of a genre return as opposed to a detour. "This job's better for me because I actually love the collaborative process, which maybe makes me even more attuned to the others. They're the ultimate collaborators with one another." One crucial difference, of course, is that he allows the people in his collective to have free will and creativity. He spends much of this interview giving abundant credit to many people by name and enumerating what they bring to the process, from the actors to the sound team to the writing staff. He has worked with many of them repeatedly over the years, mentoring and promoting from within, which has inspired a fierce loyalty. "I would follow Vince into war," says writer Ariel Levine, who has worked with Gilligan for over a decade, starting as a writer's assistant on Saul.
It's really telling if you look at the Pluribus Writers Room. Of the six of us that aren't Vince, four of us used to be assistants. Vince treats it like a teaching hospital sometimes, says fellow writer Johnny Gomez from This Is Us, noting how often the showrunner will both solicit and offer feedback. He's so willing to explain his thought process. He's still the best person I've ever gotten notes from. Vince knows what he wants, and he's going to get it, but he's also open to the little accidents that would come up in shooting, says Carlos Manuel Vesca, who we know from the hijacking of Flight 601, who plays suspicious and tenacious, self-sufficient old-schooler Manuelsos Oviedo. Pluribus marks the first U.S. series for the Colombian actor who is widely known in South America. He has that mind that can say, so this is not what I planned, but this is a better idea or improves my idea, says Vesga, echoing a common refrain among the cast and crew. They come in peace. Before we proceed, forgive us if we're skeptical about the other's apparent good vibes only posture. Plenty of humanity's previous pop culture run-ins with aliens have ended badly. For every Reese's Pieces-loving rascal, there have also been hive minds who want to destroy the Eiffel Tower and strip mine Earth for parts. Knowing that they are at work on season two, we had to ask, how do we know there isn't a nefarious extraterrestrial motive wrapped in beatific smiles? And will we learn it in the future? We are all trained to watch science fiction and indeed every kind of genre show to look for the tropes. This happens, so therefore this happens, so therefore a twist is coming, says Gilligan. Sometimes less and more, even though we hit every trope I could think of in the first episode, just to have fun with it and subvert it. Going forward, I'm sure we'll hit a few more along the way, but sometimes the most fun thing to do is what you're not expecting. Queen Bee. The role of Carol was specifically written for Seahorn, and Gilligan says, like Bryan Cranston and Bob Odenkirk before her, I tend to forget where the writing ends and the acting begins, and that is a feature, not a bug. Rhea gave Carol dimensions in season one that I would not have even seen coming, and I have no doubt that there will be more of that in season two. The pilot read like a heart-pounding suspense thriller to me, says Seahorn, who was excited to dig into a character so different from Saul's Kim Wexler. Carol is a woman desperate to tilt her world right side up, even if she has a grump in that place. Scoffing at her own work as a writer, which, by the way, is not something Seahorn buys. She pretends to mock her fans because I think she's trying to beat them to the punch, she says, of Carol's prickly disdain for her Waikero book series and its dashing main character, Corsair Reban. I think she's very proud of her work, actually. And to say that to the audience, we had her book covers in giant frames all over her office. This is not someone who's embarrassed of her work one tiny bit. You can pull away all of her dialogue, says writer Allison Tatlock. She has entire episodes where she hardly speaks at all, and I find her riveting because she is so transparent in her expressions. On Better Call Saul, we would write these stage directions that I didn't even know were possible in television, where you could describe what someone is experiencing in their head in great detail, and that she was able to convey that is a kind of genius. She is one of the best number ones I've ever worked with, Samba Shuttle from Our Flag Means Death, the Mauritian comic and actor who plays the charming hedonist Kombu Diabate, says of Seahorn, who sits at the top of the call sheet. When you're working with her in a scene,
Not only is she freaking amazing and talented to watch when the coverage is on her, but also when the camera's on you, she doesn't back off. She's there with you. She made me feel so welcome to this family where they've been working together for so long. The next section is called Tone Home, but I'm going to take a quick break here to say you are listening to Sun Sounds of Arizona. This is Entertainment Weekly, and I'm reading from their website, which is EW.com. This is an article about the Apple TV series Pluribus. So the next section is called Tone Home. That's T-O-N-E, home. Shute, Seahorn, and their co-stars particularly appreciated the tonal mix of Pluribus, which features a sliding scale from apocalyptically bleak to uproarious. Vince is very good at really playing with the genre and tone, says Seahorn, noting she can sometimes hear his voice in her head when she's reading the script. Part of it is just his assumption of the intelligence of the audience. The joy of working for Vince is that you get to have all of that, says writer Vera Blasi, who we know from Tortilla Soup and Woman on Top, another newcomer to this company, and to TV, having come as Gilligan did from the world of features. It's a question of sensibility because life is made up of tiny shifts all day long. You hear a joke and it's funny, and then you get a phone call and it's terrible news, and then that afternoon something romantic happens. We never think that takes effort because life is made up of all of those tones. A good way to put it might be if you're a painter and you're squirting all your oil paints onto your palette, but you left off the color red, says Gilligan, of his lifelong approach to represent reality even in these heightened circumstances. Leaving humor out of your writer's toolbox, it doesn't seem real to me, and maybe sometimes we stretch it a little too far because I love slapstick, but I think it makes a very serious story potentially more palatable. Leave a message at the... Speaking of tone, one of the funniest running bits in this series is an outgoing voicemail message that the others leave for Carol when they have decided they need some space from her. Every time she calls for assistance, the message plays in full. It plays many times. Gilligan deeply enjoys that this has become a polarizing issue in the fan base. I can't tell you how many people I've talked to who have said they will do anything for her. Why can't she ask to cut down the outgoing message to just a beep? While Seahorn thinks there's a tinge of defiance in her not making this ask, both she and Gilligan point out that at this stage of the story, it's literally the only person talking to her. The voice of that message? Patrick Fabian, a.k.a. Howard Hamlin from Better Call Saul. Given that Easter egg, and that the show is shot in Albuquerque, could we possibly see familiar faces from the Gilliganverse in the background as members of the Hive? Could be, you never know, is all Gilligan will say with a laugh. In sync. There will be plenty of opportunities given how many background actors appear on the show as others. Some of the most unnerving interludes in the series happen when they are seen working in concert, like a human murmuration. I think in one of the scripts we called it the Ballet of Hive Mind Triage, Gomez says, of the elegant weave of people restocking Carol's local Sprouts, or the metronomic precision of the group swabbing their cheeks and wiping the residue on Petri dishes. Our choreographer, Nito Lariosa, did an impossible job so well, adds Levine, of the work with hundreds of background actors operating as one mind, never bumping into one another or throwing off the rhythm.
Perhaps it is not shocking that a former boy band member, shout out TNG, and Madonna dancer knows a little something about synchronized movement. Lariosa, from Paradise and Avatar, a stunt coordinator and movement choreographer, helped the actors get a move on. Inspiration would sometimes arrive in the middle of the night, and Lariosa would plot the movement of the trucks arriving in the Sprouts parking lot and the marks for the actors in the scene on it.

And it was pivotal in illuminating early on that things were strange, but now they were strange in an organized way. That was a tough one, says Lurioza, of getting everyone in rhythm, but at the end of the day, they killed it. That's one scene where my friend said, "Man, I've never seen anything like that." They come in pieces. I wish I could shadow every single person that works on the show because I'm so in awe of these people's craft, from production design to props to greens, says Seahorn. It's fascinating to get to talk to them and know that they, too, are thinking about tone. Indeed, they are. From the sound team considering the variables of silence in this quieter new world, to the cinematography and camera crew's framing of the spaces, making this a distinct Albuquerque from Gilligan's previous shows, with many layers of texture. Everybody up in the art department was reading scripts every week, and we would come out saying, "Oh my gosh, did you read this part?" says production designer Denise Pizzini of the internal water cooler chatter. We were all genuinely excited. What are we going to do? That's what's so great about doing a project like this, because it keeps you enthusiastic and creative and awake. Awake was crucial given the scope of the job, which included crafting everything from parts of a replica Air Force One to building Carol's neighborhood from the ground up on a patch of land in Albuquerque. Vince knew early on that with everything we had to do, helicopters, explosions, fires, that going to a real neighborhood wasn't going to be feasible, says Pizzini. So we custom built 6 homes, which is a great thing for production because it's our own little backlot now. It's great when people don't realize we built it. Perhaps some of their weirdest days at work came creating the body parts Carol finds in a warehouse that led to the reveal of HDP, that's human-derived protein, the need for which is very reasonably explained by hive mind John Cena in episode 6. "We carved every single one of those for real," says Pizzini. "We had bins of torsos, arms, legs. We had people sculpting them in our warehouse, and it was funny because they sat there for weeks, and it was just like a big sewing circle." Unum or pluribus? On that delightfully macabre note, as the cast, crew, and writers begin to dig back in to craft season 2, we wondered how everyone would behave if something like this were to happen for real. Would anyone happily join the hive mind and enjoy floating in a pool of ecstatic oneness? Would some prefer to stick it out as one of the old schoolers, with plenty of free will but lots of loneliness and a ticking clock on assimilation? Or would there be any takers for dying in the first wave, like Carol's wife? Overwhelmingly, the vote was for semi-rugged individualism. How rugged can it really be when the whole world of the others is at your literal beck and call to cater to your whims of flying on Air Force One and also just, you know, cater? "I would go down fighting," says Seahorn. "I'm a pretty big proponent of independent thought. I would want to just be interviewing someone constantly," says writer executive producer Jen Carroll, of her desire to be among the immune and pepper the others with questions to find out all the important secrets. It's hard not to be in the point of view of wanting to fight, but it's also hard not to want to indulge just a little bit first and be like, "Can I know all the people who had a crush on me back in 1997, she says with a laugh. "I'd be exactly like my character," says Shoot, "but more chastely. It should be noted, no hot tubs full of women. I'd want to be immune so I could still be me, but my God, take advantage of the situation."

0: situation. Among his old-schooler dream demands, command performances from Bruno Mars and Stevie Wonder, and pressing celebrity chefs into service. It's the end of the world anyway. Vesca is among the very few who would choose to make a quiet exit. Joining means the end of creativity, the end of humor, the end of surprises, the end of the capacity for amazement, for wonder. He adds with a laugh that he'd also miss debate. There's something good about being grumpy from time to time. None of the Pluribus team voted to join the hive mind, but Wydra, who had one of the series' most difficult roles, balancing the literal weight of the world as the other tasked as the communication liaison between Carol and the rest of the hive, was wistful for a compromise. I would love for it to be 1 week where I'm with the others, and then another week I'm with the old schoolers, so you get the best of both worlds. But pressed to choose, she loves live theater and surprises too much to join. My answer to this would probably change day by day these days, says Gilligan. When you watch The Walking Dead or The Last of Us or other shows like that, which are very excellent, worthy shows, the choice they seem to present to me as a viewer is, how would you survive and would you want to be in this world? But the choice is never really presented as, would you want to be a zombie? That's not really a choice. I've never heard anyone say, gee, I want to try that out. Actually, part of the point in the creation of Pluribus was to have something that looked and felt like a post-apocalyptic tale, but I think part of the hope for me was when you're watching it as a viewer, you start to think, is this so bad? Are Carol and Manuoso sparking up the right tree, wanting to change the world back? I'm almost 60 years old, says Gilligan, noting the darkness of the moment in which the real world finds itself. I don't remember times being as scary or as anger-provoking or as sadness-inducing as they are now. These days, I'm starting to think, gee, would it be so bad to be joined? We were actually talking about this very thing this morning before lunch in the writer's room. The simplest way to put it is we're always trying to keep our minds open to the possibility that Carol's not right. Gilligan continues, then there's other days where I say to myself, no, that'd be terrible. That's not what human beings are here for. We're not here to just be at peace all the time. I'd take a happy medium with the accent on happy. Chekhov's atom bomb. Which leads us to the nuclear weapon deposited on Carol's lawn in the final scene of season one. Is happy really in the future for Pluribus? One of the many questions about the weapon is whether it fulfills the Chekhov's gun dramatic principle, which holds that a weapon shown in the first act needs to go off by the final act. Does just showing the bomb constitute fulfilling the axiom, since Carol asked about it earlier in the season? Or does the bomb actually have to go off in season two or beyond to satisfy it? The writers have done something they love to do, painted themselves into a corner. When Carol asked hypothetically if their desire to accommodate her because they love her meant that the others would give her a bomb in episode three, after the others had ill-advisedly given her a real grenade, we were not intending to reintroduce the bomb by the end of the season, says Smith. It just felt like the right thing in season three, with Carol pushing on them saying, you really will do anything for love, but you won't do that. Hat tip to a writer mixing dramaturgy and meatloaf. We're never looking ahead, but we do look backward a lot, says Carol, and when Carol hit her lowest point in the finale, they realized it would make sense for her to do the most extreme reactionary thing she can think of. Adds Carol, hopefully, it will make you want to watch episode 201. All I can say is we've discussed that to great length in the room, says Gilligan. Regardless of the potential for detonation, he is glad to be back at work with this group of familiar and fresh faces. That was our story about Pluribus, the pursuit of happiness, how the Pluribus team crafted a series of big ideas, and of differing opinions about what it all means. And it was by Sarah Rodman. Here's the article we're going to wrap up with, 10 celebrities who changed their name for surprising reasons. What's in a name? A lot, actually. This is by Brianna Ziegler. One of the best fun facts to throw out at parties is that Nicolas Cage is actually a member of the esteemed Coppola family, which includes directors Sofia Coppola and Francis Ford Coppola, and actor Jason Schwartzman. However, Cage changed his stage moniker from Nicholas Kim Coppola to Nicolas Cage early on in his career in order to distinguish himself from his famous clan. Recently, he made headlines for having made that change legally binding. "I am Nick Cage. I changed my name legally last year," the long legs actor told Variety. "I'm Nick Cage in life, and I'm Nick Cage on camera. 'Tis better to be the patriarch of my own little family than the clown cousin on the margins of someone else's. So I decided I'm going to bring it on and be Cage." But Cage is far from the only big name to have been born with a different one, and sometimes celebs choose new aliases for reasons a bit more intriguing than simply being a Nepo baby. Here are 10 celebrities whose name change origins may surprise you. Andy Samberg. Some celebs prefer their middle name to their first, while others take on a stage name just to sound cooler. But Andy Samberg revealed in an interview on The Howard Stern Show in 2016 that he changed his name to Andy for an amazing reason. He was a child and he just kind of felt like it. Born David Samberg, the SNL and Brooklyn Nine-Nine alum, was just 5 years old. He decided he liked the name Andy better than his given name. "For some reason, when I was five, I got it in my head that it should be Andy. And then I told my mom and she was like, okay." David was actually his grandfather's name, so he admitted jokingly that it was kind of S that he changed it. Joe Hill. Joe Hill might seem like an unassuming name, but its owner comes from actual literary royalty. Hill's birth name is really Joseph Hillstrom King, and his father is none other than horror maestro Stephen King. Most writers would be happy to coast on a famous surname, but Hill chose a different route. In a profile for GQ, the Black Phone author explained that his name change ensured he could get his work out on its own merit and not that of his famous father. He wanted to get published for the right reasons, because someone liked it and not because someone liked his dad. Jamie Foxx. The name Jamie Foxx seems too stage ready to be real, and it isn't. Foxx's birth name is Eric Bishop, and his reason for the change was tactical. When Foxx was starting out on the open mic circuit doing stand-up routines, he noticed that female comedians also got to go up first. Foxx revealed he intentionally changed his name to Jamie to make it sound gender neutral, hoping to increase his odds that he'd be allowed to perform earlier in the night. The Fox surname was a nod to comedian Red Fox. Ultimately, the performer largely shifted from comedy to acting, but he kept the stage name. Whoopi Goldberg. Before Whoopi Goldberg was headlining classic films like Sister Act and The Color Purple, she was Karen Johnson from New York City. Early in her career, she took on the name Whoopi Goldberg and it stuck. But where did such a distinctive name come from? Well, it might tickle you to learn that whoopee didn't stem from the affirmative exclamation it sounds like, but instead from the whoopee cushion. She told the story during a 2024 appearance on Late Night with Seth Meyers in 2024. Her mother then convinced her to use Goldberg as her last name so people would take her seriously. As it turns out, Goldberg was historically prone to passing gas, which her own granddaughter, Amara Sky, admitted in her confessional on the reality show Claim to Fame. Michael Keaton. Born with the last name Douglas, Michael Keaton can no longer remember where exactly he picked up his stage surname, but when the Beetlejuice actor was starting out in Hollywood, the Screen Actors Guild already had a Michael Douglas registered, the Wall Street actor and son of Hollywood icon Kirk Douglas. Since the union prohibits actors from sharing the same name, Keaton needed to go by a different one. The rumor is that he picked it out from a phone book, although the actor admitted that at this point he's not quite sure if that's the truth. "I was looking through. I can't remember if it was a phone book," Keaton recalled to People. "I must have gone, I don't know, let me think of something here." And I went, "Oh, that sounds reasonable." However, in this same interview, Keaton expressed the desire to start utilizing his birth name. "I said, hey, just as a warning, my credit is going to be Michael Keaton Douglas," he explained, in reference to his directing credit on the movie Knox Goes Away. "However, it got totally away from me, and I forgot to give them enough time to put it in and create that. But that will happen," he promised. Portia de Rossi. You might be shocked to discover that the European-tinged name Portia de Rossi hails from the much more ordinary Amanda Rogers. De Rossi, who is best known for playing Lindsay Bluth on Arrested Development, legally changed her name when she was just 15 years old. After struggling for years with issues that related to her sexual identity and self-esteem, De Rossi felt that her path to self-actualization started with something as simple as what people called her. She ended up going with Portia de Rossi by combining two different sources. She chose Portia because of the wealthy heiress character of the same name in William Shakespeare's The Merchant of Venice. Meanwhile, de Rossi just felt exotic to her. River and Joaquin Phoenix. While River and Joaquin are indeed unique first names for the siblings, the surname Phoenix was given to them by their hippie parents. In the late 70s, River and Joaquin's parents, Arlen and John, changed their last name from Bottom to Phoenix after leaving the Children of God religious group for whom they did missionary work. According to the brothers' sister, Rain, Phoenix, in a 2011 profile for The Guardian, her parents chose the striking surname as a symbol of change and rebirth, inspired by the mythical bird that rises from the ashes. It coincided with the family's departure from the Children of God and subsequent relocation to L.A., where Arlen and John set about helping their kids become stars. Miley Cyrus. Destiny Hope Cyrus sounds like a name befitting a pop star, but it isn't the one that called to Miley Cyrus. She was born with the name Destiny Hope due to her parents' firm belief that she was destined for great things. And, well, they weren't wrong. "My parents thought it was my destiny to bring hope to the world," she explained to David Letterman. However, Cyrus's childhood nickname was Smiley, and Smiley became Miley, and that ended up being the name that stuck. In 2008, at the age of 15, Cyrus legally changed her name from Destiny Hope to Miley Ray, the Ray being in honor of her father, Billy Ray Cyrus. Winona Ryder. Before Winona Ryder was stealing hearts in movies like Heathers from 1989, Edward Scissorhands in 1990, and Reality Bites in 1994, she was Winona Horowitz. She was named after the city of Winona, Minnesota. While she later kept her first name, she went a different direction with her surname due to her father. Ryder's father, Michael Horowitz, was an author and fixture of the 60s counterculture who rubbed elbows with titans like Allen Ginsberg and Timothy Leary, the latter of whom became Ryder's godfather. Additionally, Horowitz was a passionate fan of musician Mitch Ryder, which is where Ryder got the second half of her stage name. And the last person on our list is Michael Caine. The legendary performer and frequent Christopher Nolan collaborator began his Michael Caine era in 1954, before which he went by the mouthful Maurice Micklewhite. The actor initially performed under the name Michael Scott, but was required to change it when he relocated to London, where another actor with that name was already established. During a call with his agent, he looked outside and saw a poster for the film The Caine Mutiny, starring Humphrey Bogart. I was opposite the Odeon, and I looked up, and my favorite actor is Humphrey Bogart, and there it was, Caine said in 2016. However, Caine divulged in the same interview that he was legally changing his name to Michael Caine. The reason? Airport security hassle. An airport security guard would say, "Hi, Michael Caine," and suddenly I'd give him a passport with a different name on it, Caine said. I could stand there for an hour, so I changed my name. That was 10 celebrities who changed their names for surprising reasons, and it was by Brianna Ziegler. That wraps us up for this week's episode of Entertainment Weekly. 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I'm volunteer reader Diane Salisbury. I thank you for listening this week, and please come back next week to find out what Entertainment Weekly has for us. Until then, goodbye.
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1: 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This is Gay Gilbert. Take a long, deep breath, inhaling and exhaling. Always that mental image of light coming in and gray coming out. Come on, breathe for me. Terrific. Okay, sitting up nice and straight, we'll bring the shoulders up and to the back and down and to the front. Pay attention to your body. Shoulders up and to the back and down and to the front. Shoulders way up and to the back and down and to the front. Last time, shoulders way up and to the back and down. Sitting up nice and straight, we're going to do an exercise for the spine. And I want you to visualize this as we do it. This is for stress. It's to make a healthy spine. So sitting up nice and straight, we're going to push the chest out. Head is up. Push the chest way out. Shoulders are back. And that's stretching the inside of your spine. And now slowly let the head roll forward. Chin on the chest. The shoulders slump forward. The chest is in. Come on. Pay attention to your body. And now slowly bring the head up. Way up high. Shoulders begin to push to the back. Chest is out. Okay, stretching the inside of your spine. I want you to visualize that. And now very slowly begin to bring the head forward. The shoulders forward. The chest goes in. Very relaxed forward, almost curling forward. Not from the waist, but from the shoulders. And this is stretching the outside of your spine. The vertebrae opening up on the outside. Here we go again. And we're going to add breathing to this. Okay? Inhale as you begin to bring the head up. And the shoulders back and the chest out. And now exhale when you're in the position. Chest is out, head is way up, shoulders are way back. And now begin to inhale as you begin to let the head go forward. The shoulders roll forward. The chest cave in. And exhale. One more time. Inhale as you begin to bring the head up. Pay attention to your body. And the shoulders back and the chest out. And when you're in the position of pressing as far back as you can with the shoulders and the chest out, exhale. And inhale. As you begin to roll the head forward, the chest goes in, the shoulders roll forward, really slump forward. And exhale when you're in the position. Terrific. Sit up nice and straight. A smile is on your face. And lift the right shoulder to the ear. Hold it up there, the right shoulder to the ear. And now let it flop. Left shoulder up, way up, and let it flop. Right shoulder up, and let it flop. Left shoulder up, and let it flop. Terrific. And now I'm going to give you an exercise that's really good for you to do just before you go to bed. Or if you're stressed or tired, it really re-energizes you, but also it relaxes you. So it kind of sounds strange to say you're relaxed and you're energized, but it's good. It's all good. Okay, inhale. As you bring the arms high over the head, stretching, feel the stretch in your waist. And begin to exhale as you begin to bring the head down and the arms down. Arms come down. And hang by the side of the legs, the head. Keep rolling forward. If you can put your head in your lap, it's good. It's really good. Okay, now we're going to straighten up. And the first thing to straighten is your head. Lift your head up. Lift your shoulders up. And now begin to lift your arms high over your head, stretching. And now we're going to roll forward again. And the first thing to come forward are your arms. And then your head comes forward. And then you bend at the waist. And you're exhaling as you go, and now you're down as far as you can go. If you can put your head in your lap, I'm loving it. But if you can't, do the best you can do. I'm depending on it. One last time. Let's do it one last time. This is so good for you. Inhale. Begin to straighten up. Your arms come up. Your head comes up. Everything is up. And now exhale as you begin to roll down a little bit. The arms come down first, hanging on the sides of your legs. And begin to roll forward until your head is as close to your lap as you can get it. All right. Great. And now straighten your body up. Straighten your body up. And I think we'll just go now to something a little more jazzy. Let's go to Hallelujah Arms, okay? Reaching up on the right side, grabbing some sky, grabbing some energy. You know, just visualize that's a ball of energy up in the air that you're bringing down to your body, okay? Put it in your mind. Mind's a great thing. Put it in your mind. Here we go. One side and then the other. Hallelujah Arms. And we're going to really go at this. But you know what? If you can't really go at it, do the best you can do. Move your body. It's important. Here we go. Side to side. And grab some sky. And grab. And grab. And breathe. And grab. And breathe. And grab. And breathe. And grab. And breathe. And grab. And breathe. Alternating from side to side. And grab. And grab. Keep the visualization there. Grab. Grab energy, grab energy, grab, grab, grab, side to side, grab, grab, grab, stop if you're tired, grab, grab, grab, grab, grab, grab, grab, grab, alternating, no bent elbows, straighten those arms, grab, grab, grab, woo-ha, and now shake your arms out, shake your arms out. Make your hands in soft fist, and we'll rotate at the wrist. First one way, and now the other, and remember, it's in the wrist. You know, you just don't know how many people just wave their arms around because they forgot where their wrists were. Anyway, shake your hands out now, and we're going to take one hand, and we're going to take the thumb of the other hand, and we're going to fold it into the palm of the hand. Stretch. I know you think this is a silly exercise, but when it's hard to lift something, hard to take a top off of a jar, these are the exercises you need to do. Okay? The thumb on one hand is brought into the palm of the hand, and now you release. And now the finger, first finger, and release. And the second finger, release. And the third finger, and release. And the pinky, and release. And shake your hand out. Now, if you can do this, you know, voluntarily, you don't need one hand to help the other, that's even better. But whatever it takes to keep those hands going, okay, the thumb is in the palm of the hand. And now relax. Now the first finger, and relax. The next finger, and relax. And the next finger, and relax. And the pinky, and relax. And shake your hand out. Okay? Shake your hand out. Okay, we're going to bring the arms out to the side. Bring the arms out to the side. And remember, I always say, in a safe area, we always meet. Palms of the hands down. This time, we're going to do huge, big circles forward. Big circles forward, big as you can make them, big circles, breathing, breathing, big circles, almost like you're flying, big circles, big circles, big circles, breathing, breathing, and now relax, shake the top part of your body out, woo, okay, we're going to work on the lower part of the body, lift your right foot, and rotate at the ankle. And when you're exercising without me, which I hope you do, always remember that if you're working on one part of the body, do as many exercises on that part as you can because the blood and the oxygen is there. It's warming the body, all those good things. Okay, we're still rotating at the ankle if you stopped. Okay, now rotate the opposite direction. Rotate the opposite direction. You're sitting up nice and straight, and I hope you're smiling. And rotate, and rotate. Good. And now shake your foot out. Shake your foot out. The other foot, lift, and rotate. And lift and rotate. Good. And now the other direction. Right in the ankle. No waving the leg around. And shake your foot out. Okay? Feet flat on the floor. Let's lift the heels up and stretch the feet. And now relax. Lift the heels up. Toes are on the floor. Really stretch the arches. You'll feel it in the front part of your foot. You'll feel it a little bit in the Achilles tendon, in the back of your foot, leg. And now relax. And lift the heels way up. Come on. This is a time to think about your body. Nothing else. No cheating. And the heels go down. One more time. Heels up. Stretch. Good. Feel that? And relax. Last time. Stretch the heels up. I always sneak another one in, right? And down. Feet flat on the floor. And now we're going to lift the toes up. We're going to swing the feet or swing back on the heels. Lift the other part of the foot. Swing back on the heels. Now you'll really feel this in the backs of your legs and your Achilles tendon a lot. You should. It's good for you. And relax. And up. Back on the heels. Down. Up. Swing back on the heels. Down. Swing back on the heels. Good. And down. And swing back on the heels. And down. Okay. Put the hands on your knees so that your knees stay together as we do this exercise. This is for the thigh, the outer thigh, the inner thigh, and the hip. Okay, hold on to those knees lightly. Just be sure they don't separate and you get lazy. Here we go. And we're going to lift the right foot and swing it to the outside. Swing it to the outside. Okay, we're going to do 10 of them. One and two and breathing and three, four and five, six, breathing, seven and eight and nine and 10. Okay, the other side, and don't let your head drop down. You know, face the world. It's great. Okay, here we go. 10, one and two and breathing and three, four and five and six and seven, 8 and 9 and 10, and relax. Stomp your feet a little bit, stomp your feet a little bit. Okay, lift the right foot up and point your toe and flex your heel and point your toe, breathing, and flex your heel. Point your toe, flex your heel, point your toe, and flex your heel. Leg swings, the foot is relaxed, and we're just going to swing down, not touching the floor, and up. You're not flexing your heel this time. And here we go, and one, and two, and three, leg swings, and four, five, and breathing, six, seven, and eight, nine, and 10, and 11, and 12, and 13, and 14, and 15. I gave you five extra ones in case you didn't know it. Okay, lift up, here we go. And let's swing, and one, and two, three, and four, five, six, seven, eight, nine, the foot is not touching the floor, 10, 11, 12, 13, 14, and 15. Keep that leg up, point your toe, flex your heel. Point your toe, flex your heel. Point your toe, flex your heel. 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One more time, point your toe and flex your heel. And relax, sitting up nice and straight. Now we're going to lift both legs up. While the energy is there and the warmth is there, we're going to lift both legs up. And we're going to flex our heels and keep them flexed. We're going to flex our heels and keep them flexed. And inhale, exhale as you open the legs. Keep the heels flexed. Pay attention to your body. Inhale, bring the legs together. Exhale. Inhale. Exhale, three. Inhale. Exhale, four. Inhale. Exhale, five. Inhale. Exhale, six. Inhale. Exhale, seven. Inhale. Exhale, eight. Inhale. Exhale, nine. Inhale. Exhale, 10. And shake your legs out. Shake your legs out. Good. Good. And now we're going to do the hug me. Hug and push. Hug and push. Hug your body. And just, you know, really hug your body. Hug. All right. And we're going to bend the elbows. I'm going to push to the back. And so you might want to slide a little teeny bit forward so you have a little room to push to the back. Okay? And hug and push, faces up, liking to do this. Here we go. And hug and push, and hug and push, hug, push, hug, push, hug and push, hug, push, hug and push, hug, push, hug, push, hug and push, hug, push, hug, push, hug, push, hug, push, hug and push. And take a breath, inhaling life and energy, and seeing it in your mind as light, white, and exhaling negative. It's gray, get it away from you. There you go. Okay, now we're going to bring the arm across the body. It's the hug and touch. So the bottom stays on the chair doing this exercise. Don't lift that bottom up. And your shoulders stay as square as you can make them. In other words, your face stays forward. Your face stays forward when you do this exercise. Bring the right arm across the body and tap the left side of the back of the chair, or stretch as much as you can. And stretch. It's all in the waist. And now we'll go to the other side and stretch. And now we're going to add a breath to this. You're going to inhale when you're relaxed, filling the body with energy, and exhale when you stretch. Here we go, side to side. And we'll do, I don't know, we'll do 5 or 6 on each side, whatever. Okay, here we go. Faces forward. Inhale, exhale, stretch. Hug, touch. Inhale, exhale, hug and touch. Inhale, arms across the body, hugging and touching. Inhale, hug and touch the back of your chair. Inhale, exhale, hug and touch. Inhale, exhale, hug and touch. Inhale, exhale. Inhale, exhale. One more on each side. Inhale, exhale. Inhale, exhale. Okay, sitting up nice and straight. Energy's in the top part of your body. So we're going to lift the shoulders way up and to the back again and down into the front. Lift the shoulders way up. Don't let your head drip forward. Drop it all forward. Up and back and front. Lift the shoulders way up and to the back and to the front. Lift the shoulders way up and to the back and to the front. Okay, we're going to bend our elbows and put the palms of your hands on the elbows. But we're not going to hold on this time. We're just going to lay them there. And then we're going to open up the arms wide. So we did one before where we had the hands on top of the hands. Now it's the hands on top of the elbows, loosely. So then we're going to swing out and come back to that position. It's more of a folded position. Hands on elbows, in front of the body, and then swinging them straight out to the sides as far back as you can stretch, as far back as you can stretch, really flinging your body open, inhaling when you're have them folded on top of the elbows, and exhaling when you stretch. We'll do 10 of these. Inhale, exhale, wah. Inhale, exhale, wah. 2 and 3, wah. And 4, wah. And 5, energy, wah. And 6, wah. Energy, 7, wah. And 8, and 9, and 10, and that's it. Just 10. Terrific. That's great. Take a long, deep breath, inhaling and exhaling. And now we're going to hold the opposite elbow. Hold the opposite elbow, you know, the square on your chest in front of your body. And now we're going to lift that up, high up. Keep your face up and lift as high as you can. Lift those arms up over your head if you can, but holding onto the elbows always. You know, that's what makes it good. Okay, inhale when you're relaxed. Exhale when you lift. And inhale down. And exhale, lift. Good. Inhale down. And exhale. Feel that in your shoulders. Inhale. And exhale. And inhale. And exhale. And inhale, and exhale, and inhale, and exhale, and relax. Lift your shoulders up a little bit, and just let them flop. Okay, we're going to do a bottom roll. Always, we do this every time. This is a great little exercise. You can do this any time of the day, and it works, bringing blood and oxygen to that part of your body, circulation. It burns fat, burns excess. Okay, roll from side to side. It's a silly little roll, not a big roll, just coming up on the edge of your hip, just barely rolling side to side, side to side, always in the safe chair, always liking to do this. Yeah, this is good. Rolling side to side. Come on, roll and roll and roll. Breathe. Your face is up. The rest of your body is relaxed. You're just sitting there rolling it away. Roll and roll and roll. Roll and roll and roll. Roll side to side and roll and roll. Roll and roll and now relax. Sitting up nice and straight, tighten your buttocks. And relax. Tighten your buttocks. And relax. Tighten your buttocks. And relax. Tighten and relax. And now we're going to do a tummy exercise that has to do with a lot of breathing. So we're going to inhale. I want you to put your hands on your abdomen, on your tummy, and breathe in. Breathe in as much as you can breathe in. Breathe. You're breathing through your nose. Your nose is your respiratory organ. Breathe in. And now breathe out. And we're going to add to this, inhale, push it way out. Push, push, push. Breathe in, breathe in. Big belly, big belly. Exhale, contract. Way in, way in. Really contract. Feel like your abdomen is going back to your spine. Inhale. You're sitting up nice and straight, so you can really feel this. Exhale. Come on, pull that tummy in. Pull it way in. It's almost to your backbone. And inhale, fill it up. And exhale and contract. And inhale. And exhale and contract. Way in. Once more. Inhale, fill it up. Exhale and contract. And now sitting up nice and straight, we're going to do this without the breathing, and it's going to be a short pull in, contracting and releasing, okay? Of course you're breathing, but not the breathing we did before. You're always breathing. Good breath. But this is just a little exercise that we don't have that deep breathing with. Sitting up nice and straight, pull your tummy in, out, in, out, in, out, in, out. Think about your tummy. Pull it in and out, in and out, in and out, in and out, in and out, in and out. Stop. And breathe. Deep breath. We're going to do that again. Tummy in and out, in and out, in and out, in and out, in and out. Come on. In and out, in and out, in and out, in and out. And deep breath. And you know, you don't have to talk when you're doing yours. I have to talk. So come on, try it. Here we go again. In and out, in and out, in and out, in and out, in and out. Working in and out, in and out. Little pulls, little pulls, little pulls. Relax. In and out, in and out, in and out. And now deep breath. Terrific. Okay, shake your body out a little bit. And we're going to do some walking. Hands in soft fist. If you like to stand and walk, stand in a safe place, no throw rugs. I can't stand it. If you have socks on, be sure it's not a slippery place. You could stand behind a chair and hold onto the chair if you like and just walk. Walk in place. Walk. Walk in your chair. Walk. Walk. Hands in soft fist. If you're not holding onto the chair, elbows are back and forth and walk. Walk and walk. Feel good. Your shoulders are relaxed. Your face is up and walk and walk. Nice walk. Feel the rhythm of your body. Think about how the rhythm of your body feels. Everybody has a rhythm. You have a rhythm. Rhythm, rhythm, rhythm, rhythm. Whatever your rhythm is, feel your body. Understand your body. There you go. You're still walking. No stopping unless you really are tired or something, you know, is not feeling good. Pain is never gain. And walking and walking and walking and walking. And now we're going to start to walk and lift our knees way up. Think about a big, giant walking and walking and walking and walking and walking. No tension in your shoulders. And walk and walk. Head up, walk and walk and walk. Lift those shoulders way up. Visualize those knees coming way up. Shoulders are relaxed. They're up, but they're relaxed. And your knees are coming way up and way up and way up. That's good. That's really good. And now shake your body out a little bit. Shake your body out a little bit. And now now we're going to do a little jog, our jog. And remember, if this is easy for you, you can stand and jog in place. Just be safe. And you can jog faster than anybody, or you can jog slower. It's your body. It's your time. Hands in softest, elbows going back and forth. And here we go. Light little jog. Little jog. Little jog feeling good. A smile on your face. And jogging and jogging. Jogging and jogging. Remember to visualize that place you want to jog. You know, it could be on the beach, it could be in the forest, it could be anywhere you want to jog. It could be your childhood neighborhood. I don't know, just jog. Shoulders relaxed, arms moving slightly, soft little jog. Always put your feet flat on the floor when you jog. Don't run on your toes and don't run on your heels and don't lean your head forward. There should be no tension really in your torso. It should be straight and easy and jog. Letting the flow of oxygen and blood run through your entire body. Letting the flow of oxygen and blood run through your entire body. Hands are in soft fist, and you're jogging and you're loving this. You're jogging and you're loving it. Okay, let's pick it up a little bit if you can. If you can't, keep moving. Keep moving. But if you can pick it up, we're going to jog. We're going to jog. We're going to smile. We're going to breathe. We're going to jog. We're going to smile. We're going to breathe. Come on, let's go. The rhythm of your body, the rhythm of your body. Thinking about where you want to jog. It's a mental image. Thinking about how good your body feels. You can think of two things at one time. Come on, jog. Jog and breathe and smile and think. Jog and breathe and smile and think. Jog and jog and jog and jog and jog and jog. Okay, shake your body out. Shake your body out. Now stretch your body. Bring your arms way over the head. Lift your feet up. Stretch your body as much as you can. I know it's a little hard in a chair, but you can do it. Stretch. Are your hands open? Are your fingers stretched? Stretch. And now very slowly begin to let your fingers and your hands curl in a relaxed position. Your arms come down. Your shoulders relax. Your feet relax. Feel your entire body relax. Take a long, deep breath. Inhale and exhale. And just let your body be still for just a second. And think about how good you feel. Think about who you are. Think about how you're special. And join me again for Get Fit. It's important to me to know. It's really important for me to know that you're out there.
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1: 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This is your volunteer reader and flagstaff, Chuck Kaufman, bringing you news of interest to our veterans community here in Arizona. Today we have news from our military news websites, as well as our veterans service organizations, their publications and websites, and of course, the Veterans Administration. 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We have this headline: Air Force crew honors World War II era Flying Tigers with A-10 paint job. This is from the 2nd of June by Claire Barrett. It started as a routine transfer. Following an asset transfer from Korea, maintainers at Moody Air Force Base, Georgia, accepted and processed an A-10 Warthog. Soon, staff at the base recognized that they had an opportunity to link past and present. So began the process of transforming the A-10 into a piece of visual history, tracing its lineage to the famous Flying Tigers of World War II. If the original Flying Tigers hadn't been successful, we wouldn't be here today carrying that name and history, Staff Sergeant Tucker Lee, 23rd MXS, non-commissioned officer in charge of corrosion control, said in a release. The shark teeth that people associate with the A-10 started back with the P-40s, and now they've become part of what makes the Warthog iconic. Keeping that heritage paint scheme and the nose art reminds us where we came from and pushes us to continue that legacy of success. Formed in 1941 by Captain Claire L. Chenault, the American Volunteer Group, properly known as the Flying Tigers, was composed of former U.S. Army, Navy, and Marine Corps pilots hired as mercenaries by China to fight against the Japanese. Though only in combat for less than 7 months, the group became famous at the time for its ability to inflict outsized damage on Japan's better-equipped and larger aircraft fleet, NPR reported. The heritage paint job also serves as tribute to Brigadier General David Tex Hill, who served under Chenault. He flew P-40 Warhawks with the 2nd Pursuit Squadron as a flight leader. Tex was credited with 12 and a quarter aerial victories during his time with the American Volunteer Group, said William Goodwin, 23rd Wing historian. While the AVG disbanded on July 4, 1942, in its place came the 23rd Fighter Group under the 14th Air Force, which Hill promptly joined and shortly thereafter commanded. The 23rd Fighter Group became part of the 23rd Wing at Moody in 2006, but its World War II lineage continues to live on, this time with the A-10. From carefully matching historical details to working long hours as a team, maintainers ensured the aircraft would stand as a faithful tribute, reinforcing a shared connection between generations of airmen, past and present, the release states. World War II era camouflage sweeps across the Warthog shell, which is then offset by the distinctive shark's mouth paint scheme and the unmistakable Flying Tiger emblem. We had to demask the plane and track down where every stencil belonged so we could repaint each one correctly. The masking process was different from what we usually do, so there was definitely a learning curve, but seeing it all come together made it worth it, said Senior Airman Memphis Waller, 23rd MXS Aircraft Structural Maintenance. The project now complete, the A-10 remains fully mission capable while also sporting its new paint job, carrying forward a legacy that began with the Flying Tigers, proving that while technology evolves, the spirit of the mission endures, the release concluded. And that's Air Force Crew Honors World War II Era Flying Tigers with A-10 Paint Job. Claire Barrett of Military Times also writes our next article from the 2nd of June. Medal of Honor recipient Bruce Crandall, whose heroism was chronicled in We Were Soldiers Once, dies at 93. Retired Colonel Bruce Crandall, who led more than 900 combat missions during two tours in Vietnam and received the Medal of Honor for repeatedly flying his helicopter into intense enemy fire to evacuate dozens of wounded troops, died on May the 31st. He was 93. Crandall, while recognized for his heroism, will be best remembered for the warmth of his wit, the depth of his humility, and the fierce loyalty he gave to the people and communities he loved, according to a Congressional Medal of Honor Society release. Born in February 1933, Olympia, Washington, the All-American athlete had dreams of being drafted by the New York Yankees and earned a scholarship to the University of Washington. That dream was deferred, however, when Crandall was drafted by the U.S. Army in 1953. Crandall would subsequently receive the nation's highest honor for valor during the November 14, 1965, Battle of Ia Drang, the first major clash of the Vietnam War, made famous by the book We Were Soldiers Once and Young, Ia Drang, the battle that changed the war in Vietnam and the subsequent movie of the same name. On that day, Crandall led 16 helicopters carrying soldiers into landing zone X-ray in the Ia Drang Valley. But as the fighting intensified, orders came down for follow-on aircraft to abort their mission, meaning all medevac assistance had been cut off to the men of the 17 CAV. The medevac pilots were all great pilots, but they weren't allowed to land on a landing zone until it was green for a period of 5 minutes, meaning it wasn't being relentlessly attacked, Crandall later recalled. Crandall recognized that the men he had shuttled into Ia Drang were trapped in desperate need of ammunition and for some medical evacuation. Contacted on the radio by Colonel Rum, in desperate need of ammunition and for some medical evacuation. Contacted on the radio by Colonel Ramon.

friend, Major Ed Freeman, voluntarily flew 22 missions into the valley to deliver ammunition and evacuate some 70 wounded soldiers. While medical evacuation was not his mission, reads his Medal of Honor citation, he immediately sought volunteers and, with complete disregard for his own personal safety, led the two aircraft to landing zone X-ray. Despite the fact that the landing zone was still under relentless enemy fire, Major Crandall landed and proceeded to supervise the loading of seriously wounded soldiers aboard the aircraft. Major Crandall's voluntary decision to land under the most extreme fire instilled in the other pilots the will and spirit to continue to land their own aircraft, and in the ground forces the realization that they would be resupplied and that friendly wounded would be promptly evacuated, the citation continues. This greatly enhanced morale and the will to fight at a critical time. Crandall would ultimately fly nearly 1,000 combat missions and was further commended for rescuing 12 wounded soldiers during a dense jungle operation in January 1966, according to the Department of Defense. In 1968, 4 months into his second tour in Vietnam flying Huey gunships in support of the 1st Cavalry Division, Crandall's helicopter crashed, breaking the pilot's back, among other severe injuries that left him hospitalized for 5 months. The broken back didn't deter Crandall from flying, but a subsequent stroke in the early 1970s ended his flying career. He retired from the Army in 1977. Crandall, who initially received the Distinguished Service Cross for his actions at Yeo Drang, was awarded the Medal of Honor on February 26, 2007, by President George W. Bush. With Crandall's passing, there are now only 63 living Medal of Honor recipients. And that's Medal of Honor recipient Bruce Crandall, whose heroism was chronicled in We Were Soldiers Once, dies at 93. We'll turn now to Stripes.com, the website of the Stars and Stripes newspaper. We have this headline: VA launches clinical trial using an hallucinogen to treat PTSD and alcohol addiction in veterans. This is by Linda F. Hershey of Stars and Stripes from the 2nd of June, Washington. The Department of Veterans Affairs is launching a clinical trial on the potential benefits of using the hallucinogenic drug MDMA, commonly known as ecstasy, in therapeutic settings to treat post-traumatic stress disorder and alcohol addiction in veterans. The clinical trial, announced last week, will enroll 80 veterans to study the safety and effectiveness of MDMA-assisted therapy to address severe conditions that do not fully respond to standard treatments, according to the VA. The trial began enrolling participants on May 18th and is actively recruiting, according to clinicaltrials.gov. Their website is clinicaltrials, one word, .gov. MDMA stands for methylene dioxymethamphetamine. It is a Schedule I drug which is illegal under federal law for general use outside of medically supervised structured clinical trials. The drug stimulates the nervous system and can produce intense feelings of euphoria, according to the Drug Enforcement Administration. The announcement of a clinical trial for MDMA-assisted therapy follows an executive order by President Donald Trump in April to fast-track evaluation of certain psychedelic drugs for treating mental health conditions. Titled Accelerating Medical Treatment for Serious Mental Illness, the executive order cited the suicide rate among veterans as a reason for advancing studies into these alternative treatments. The rate is more than 1.5 times higher than in the general adult population, according to the 2025 National Veteran Suicide Prevention Annual Report. The executive order directed the Food and Drug Administration and the Department of Health and Human Services to work with the VA and the private sector to increase clinical trial participation in psychedelic therapies. Innovative methods are needed to find long-term solutions for these Americans beyond existing prescription medications, according to the executive order. For this study, titled MDMA-Assisted Therapy for Veterans with PTSD and Alcohol Use Disorder, veterans will be recruited from the VA Providence Healthcare System, Rhode Island, and the VA Connecticut Healthcare System in West Haven, Connecticut.

0: Participants will undergo a structured multi-month therapeutic program that includes mental health counseling and the medically supervised delivery of pharmaceutical-grade MDMA, according to clinicaltrials.gov. The study will compare outcomes between veterans who receive MDMA-assisted therapy with those receiving the same psychotherapy but who are administered an active placebo. Participants will be given MDMA or the placebo in a safe, controlled clinical setting, according to the VA. The VA will coordinate research and share data with the FDA. The VA is currently involved in 19 other active clinical trials focused on psychedelic therapies for mental health conditions, according to the agency. VA Secretary Doug Collins said that the agency needs an all-of-the-above strategy for helping veterans with serious mental health conditions. This trial represents an important step in safely evaluating new approaches and innovations to treat veterans, Collins said. Robert F. Kennedy Jr., the Secretary of Health and Human Services, is another member of the Trump administration who has pressed for review and approval of psychedelic drugs as a mental health treatment. The FDA has granted breakthrough therapy designation to several psychedelic substances, including MDMA, for the purpose of clinical evaluation, according to the VA. Breakthrough therapy designation means that a substance is part of an FDA program designed to expedite the review and development of new drugs for treating serious and life-threatening conditions. But clinical use of MDMA-assisted therapies outside of a research setting will only be considered after FDA approval is granted, the agency said. The VA also issued a written statement saying that it strongly discourages self-medicating or attempting to replace other mental health treatment options with psychedelics or any other unprescribed substances. And that's VA launches clinical trial using an hallucinogen to treat PTSD and alcohol addiction in veterans. Next from Stripes.com, we have decline in veteran homelessness continued in 2024, HUD reports. This is by Linda Hershey of Stars and Stripes from the 1st of June, Washington. Veteran homelessness continued on a downward trajectory in 2024, albeit dropping a modest 1%, as homelessness in the general population fell by 3%, the Department of Housing and Urban Development reported. More than 745,600 people were identified as homeless during a nationwide census conducted on a single night in January 2025, according to the findings of an annual HUD survey released Friday. There were 32,495 homeless veterans counted during that census, which was less than the 32,882 reported in January 2023, the survey found. The decline is less than the 8% drop that HUD reported in 2023, but continues a long-term downward trend in veteran homelessness, according to HUD. Between 2009, when veteran data was first reported, and 2025, the overall number of homeless veterans fell by 56%, according to the report. The annual report was issued after a five-month delay that HUD Secretary Scott Turner said was largely due to the government shutdown in 2025. Turner made the comment at a recent Senate Appropriations Committee hearing. Advocacy groups on Monday attributed the decline to housing resources and targeted support available to homeless veterans, which includes services such as case management and addiction treatment. The housing-focused programs and strategies at the heart of homelessness response can and do work when they're appropriately resourced, said Ann Oliva, Chief Executive Officer of the National Alliance to End Homelessness. What we've seen over the last few years here in Los Angeles is that we realize the best results when we leverage a meaningful investment from the federal government with proper coordination at the local level, said James Zenner, Director of the Department of Military and Veterans Affairs for Los Angeles County. Although California continued to lead the country in the number of homeless veterans, accounting for 27% of the national total, the state reported 624 fewer homeless veterans over the prior year, according to HUD. According to the 2025 HUD survey, 23 states and the District of Columbia had a decrease in the homeless veteran population. The largest decline was in North Dakota, with 36% fewer homeless veterans over the prior year, the survey said. Veterans represented 5% of the overall adult homeless population in 2024, according to HUD. Data is categorized by individuals, people and families with children, unaccompanied minors, veterans, and people experiencing long-term homelessness, according to HUD. People who served our country are still being affected by homelessness, and that's not acceptable, said Haywood Fennell, a Vietnam veteran and children's book author who was homeless for several years after military service. Fennell, who served in the Army from 1958 to 1964, said he returned home with a post-traumatic stress disorder more than a decade before PTSD was recognized as a mental health diagnosis by the American Psychiatric Association. I was a stranger in my own household and fell into addiction, said Fennell, adding that community-based programs for addressing drug abuse, mental health, and housing for veterans enabled him to address his problems and rebuild his life. The National Alliance to End Homelessness also warned that many programs with a mission to house and support veterans are at risk under President Donald Trump's administration. So much of the progress reflected in the annual census is due to targeted housing and service resources that were available in 2024, Olivas said. Unfortunately, the Trump administration has largely deprioritized these tools and worked to dismantle the very systems that drove these reductions. A White House spokeswoman said Monday night in a written statement that the president is making sure that his administration supports veterans and their families. President Trump cares deeply about supporting those who put their lives on the line for our nation, which is why his administration has eliminated the backlog of veteran families waiting for health care, processed a record number of VA disability claims, and opened dozens of health clinics for veterans across the country, said Anna Kelly, principal deputy press secretary in the White House. Kelly also pointed to Trump's commitment to redeveloping the Department of Veterans Affairs West Los Angeles campus as a major housing, treatment, and resource hub for veterans. The initiative was announced by executive order in May 2025. Progress also continues on the National Center for Warrior Independence in Los Angeles, which will help our heroes receive the care, benefits, and services to which they are entitled, Kelly said. The president will always do everything in his power to take care of our warfighters, and he is determined to eliminate the long-term threat that the terrorist Iranian regime poses to our homeland and our troops in the region. Oliva also criticized the administration's directives for cities to implement involuntary commitments, court-ordered treatment, and conservatorships for homeless people living on the street. Other homeless advocates echoed those statements. This point-in-time count conducted just weeks into Trump's second term reflects the progress made through the Biden administration's commitment to proven solutions to homelessness like housing and support. These results show clearly that solving homelessness is possible, said the National Homelessness Law Center. And that's decline in veteran homelessness continued in 2024, HUD reports. Next from Stripes.com, veteran with rare muscle-wasting disease seeks VA recognition. This by Linda F. Hershey from the 29th of May. Marine Corps veteran Tierney Mayer Tucker, who deployed twice to the Persian Gulf, said that doctors for years misdiagnosed and dismissed a growing array of vague medical symptoms he was experiencing that included daily headaches, muscle pain, weakness, and fatigue. It was not until 2025 when Mayer Tucker sought a second opinion from a private immunologist outside the Department of Veterans Affairs health system that he was tested and received a positive diagnosis for a rare muscle-wasting disease called inclusion body myositis, or IBM. Little is known about inclusion body myostasis, which is similar to ALS or Lou Gehrig's disease and has no known cure, according to the Myositis Association, a nonprofit that funds research and advocates for patients. The disease most often afflicts men 40 and older, according to the National Institutes of Health. It also slowly robs individuals of their ability to perform daily functions such as walking, grasping items, and swallowing. Early studies have indicated that IBM is more common in veterans than the general population, according to the Myositis Association. But the VA does not formally track the disease, said Paula Eichenbrenner, executive director of the Myositis Association. VA determines benefits and health care coverage for veterans with IBM on a case-by-case basis, according to the VA. I had no known family history of autoimmune disease. I cannot honestly identify one specific cause with certainty, said Meyer Tucker, 49, of California, who left the Marines in 2001 after 5 years of service. Meyer Tucker, who achieved the rank of sergeant, joined the military after high school and deployed twice to the Persian Gulf with the 13th Marine Expeditionary Unit. He served aboard the amphibious assault ships USS Boxer and USS Tarawa. When USS Cole was bombed on October 12, 2000, his unit was one of the first to respond and provide security off the coast of Yemen, said Meyer Tucker, who worked as a clerk handling administrative duties. Though Meyer Tucker now has a 100% disability rating from the VA, it's not for IBM, but for a nonspecific autoimmune disorder and other medical conditions, he said. He said that he did not seek health care and benefits for service-connected IBM because of the years-long delay finding out that he had the disease. In May, the VA rejected his request for caregiver benefits, although the constant help that his wife provides enables Meyer Tucker to continue to live at home, he said. The denial ignored the realities of IBM and the fall and safety risks associated with this disease, Meyer Tucker said. But the hard fight has been to get and keep the total medical care I need, said Meyer Tucker, who previously was told by VA doctors that his symptoms were psychosomatic. The VA has recognized some parts of my condition, but getting consistent treatment, coverage, and coordination has still been a major struggle, he said. Because weaknesses caused by IBM progress slowly, diagnosis can often take years, as symptoms are mistaken for normal aging or other reasons, according to Johns Hopkins Medicine. Ursula McCabe, an attorney who represents veterans before the VA, described the process for veterans with IBM to secure VA benefits and health services as a prolonged multi-step fight, largely due to a lack of knowledge and resources, including a medical diagnostic code for IBM. Veterans often endure repeated exams, incorrect ratings, and multiple appeals before the disability is evaluated correctly, she said. Veterans and stakeholders are urging the VA to make IBM a presumptive condition to speed up their access to care and disability compensation, Eichenbrenner said. When the VA moves as slowly as the disease itself, these veterans often go for 5 or 10 years without the treatments they need to extend their lives and improve their quality of life, Eichenbrenner said. Meyer Tucker first began exhibiting symptoms in 2014, but did not receive an IBM diagnosis for 11 years when he sought care from an immunologist in private practice, he said. I was seeing my doctors at the VA a lot before the diagnosis. I kept telling them something was wrong, that they just needed to put the pieces together, Meyer Tucker said. But no one took me seriously. Evaluation and treatment were delayed, symptoms were minimized, and many concerns were attributed to psychological causes, he said. Meyer Tucker became so despondent that he began to feel suicidal, he said. In 2023, Meyer Tucker sought treatment outside the VA with a private immunologist and was diagnosed 2 years later with IBM through antibody testing and electromyography, EMG, of his muscles. Johnny Meyer Tucker, his wife, said she felt relief when they received a conclusive answer. The things I noticed before the diagnosis were explained, his lack of strength, lack of energy, and cognitive decline. I understand now he was having flare-ups, she said. Tierney Mayor Tucker said that earlier detection would have enabled him to receive treatment to ease symptoms and slow the progression of the disease. Mayor Tucker also has been diagnosed with small fiber neuropathy, autonomic dysfunction, and specific antibody deficiency, which requires regular IV treatments of immunoglobulins made from blood plasma of healthy donors. There have been delays, interruptions, and gaps in care, especially around specialty care, IVIG, physical therapy, mobility support, and community care coordination, as well as some preventable hospitalizations, he said. There are no specific drugs to treat IBM, but patients and their caregivers learn how to manage the disease with medication, exercise, and therapy. The lifespan of a patient can be shortened by complications due to weakened muscles, including difficulty swallowing, breathing problems, and falls and fractures. VA Press Secretary Quinn Slavin said Thursday that the agency continues to investigate IBM and asked the National Academies this year to conduct a new, comprehensive study on this condition. In the meantime, VA continues to decide disability benefits for IBM on a case-by-case basis. The research by the National Academies of Sciences, Engineering, and Medicine is part of a larger study on veteran health and military exposures, according to the Myostis Association. The Myostis Association offers an online peer support group for veterans with the disease. Mayor Tucker is a member and connects on social media with other veterans who have IBM and their families. The forum allows the veterans to share experiences, discuss how the disease progresses, and engage in advocacy efforts. The support group is particularly focused on making IBM a presumptive condition to ease access to care and benefits. Veterans with an IBM diagnosis say it has been a challenge for them to prove a connection to their military service for a disease that doctors and scientists do not fully understand. What is most important is that the word is finally starting to get out about myostasis. People are learning about the course of a disease that, in my case, was ignored and dismissed for too long, Meyer Tucker said. And that's Veteran with Rare Muscle Wasting Disease Seeks VA Recognition. 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We're going to turn now to the American Legion magazine for April. We have an article by Logan Barber, All the Way Home, a Navy veteran explains what's missing in the transition from military to civilian life. A young person puts on a uniform, takes an oath, and steps into a world that will dictate most everything in the years ahead. Housing, clothes, schedule, values. Then when it ends, the uniform comes off, the DD-214 is stamped, and the world feels unfamiliar, disorganized, and deeply isolating. The practice of veteran transition is largely failing because we misunderstand what veterans are transitioning from and underestimate how deeply military service transforms an individual. More than transition assistance, veterans need a total reintegration system that recognizes them not as a former employee, but as citizens returning from a foreign society, speaking a different language, having adopted a different value system and way of life. The story of the service member. Consider the new enlistee. 9 out of 10 are in the 18 to 22-year-old age range. For most, military service is the first time leaving their childhood homes. It may be the first real job, the first time living within a set of professional rules and guidelines outside the classroom. Truly, these are the first steps into adulthood. For that enlistee, the next few years will be the most formative of their lives. Every military branch, though different in culture and mission, approaches with almost scientific precision the process of transforming barely grown high school graduates into disciplined, cohesive members of high-functioning teams. The adolescent soup of prom nights, professors, and parental curfews is abruptly wiped away, breaking a childhood's worth of social programming to systemically reassemble an identity, one that values cohesion over individuality, purpose over preference. These new recruits still have a long way to go. Seaman or private, second lieutenant or ensign, military culture demands further breaking into adulthood our way. Within those first 2 years, the 18-year-olds who left home may see themselves molded and, in the most neutral sense of the term, indoctrinated, into an entire way of life that demands every ounce of their being and has the potential to demand their very lives. In a parallel story, different 18-year-olds find jobs or continue their educations in order to advance career prospects. They may have a higher calling or purpose, or they may explore a gamut of options. They learn to pay bills, navigate the world of private insurance, and consider how they might value their own time and labor. Am I worth $15 an hour to register, or should I try for sales? The 18-year-olds striking out into civilian life are, for the most part, independent. They choose where they live and work, what they say, and where. The art of finding civilian purpose is self-driven. They settle into a way of life in general society and have varying degrees of success. It is a natural progression. To a service member, the DD-214 isn't just paperwork. It's a pass into a world that once felt foreign and still might. Civilian freedom, whether we admit it or not, is fundamentally at odds with the culture we lived and breathed while serving in uniform. Every branch sculpts its recruits to fit the needs of the mission, not the demands of life after the service. And it must. There's no room in warfighting for ambiguity or personal preference, but that necessary indifference to post-military life means that when the uniform comes off, we carry tools no longer suited to the environment we've re-entered, with a mindset conditioned for a world that no longer exists for us. The transitioning veteran. The most at-risk veterans for suicidal ideation, substance abuse, disorders, and other mental health-related crises are those recently separated within 1 year, ages 18 to 34, and particularly those who encounter economic hardship. Why is all that surprising? We've taken a collection of children, thrust them into the fast-paced, breakdown, build-up regimen of preliminary training, and then into a high-strain world that coexists with, but rarely crosses into, the civilian world. We can put aside the obvious risks associated with military service, being away from home, engaging in armed combat, and the everyday perils of handling live ammunition and dangerous machines of war. Most service members do not see combat or receive debilitating injuries, yet they leave the service to struggle in immense numbers. Why? If transition is to succeed, we must abandon the idea that the goal is to make service members into successful civilians. Veterans are legally civilians, but the level of social programming undertaken in those formative years cannot be undone in a matter of months. We must approach veterans much as we would immigrants from another place. Fresh faces seeking belonging, who speak in mystifying acronyms, reference odd customs, and permanently carry stories shaped by a strange logic few others can understand. What makes military life another world? For many, the military meritocracy is the worst meritocracy ever created, except for all the others. It's one where the career progression is clear, where there are inputs and outputs that are clearly measurable, and qualitative and quantitative assessments guide every process. Therefore, maybe an alien idea that simply smooth-talking and pitching an idea in an interview may be enough to make you someone else's boss. Imagine if an E3 could merely interview and jump the line to become a first sergeant or a second lieutenant. Yet that reality plays out every day in the real world. True meritocracies have a layer of controlled ascent that may be frustrating, but scarier still are systems where you simply do not know what random quality will land you that job. Veterans know the truth. Beneath the rank and ribbons, we're all just people. For every proverbial Captain America, there's a private pile, or several. Not everyone who wears the uniform is noble, disciplined, or honorable. But for the majority, there's a shared understanding, born of hardship, a tacit trust, that even if we differ wildly in personality or politics, we've endured something together. And for all its dysfunction, military service rests on a baseline belief that your teammates want to do the right thing. Much as civilians have freedom of choice in their professions and styles, there's whiplash associated with veterans encountering people who actively encourage inherently selfish activities. After living in a world that at least attempts to present a higher purpose for some organizations and civilian professionals, there is no moral purpose at all, only profit, advancement, and comfort. Lastly, many of the military stress factors are largely mitigated by other assurances. Rank structures are clear, healthcare is socialized, accessible, and requires little else other than to show up. No matter how dire your straits, there is always a ship or barracks room and a questionable dining facility to fall back on. The military provides a safety net for everyday life to reduce anxiety over basic needs, so attention may be directed at operational objectives toward a culture of reintegration. So where does this leave us? We can at least recognize that the gulf between active duty and civilian life is more immense than even veterans may fully comprehend. It is a movement from a stressful, dangerous bubble to a wider, more chaotic civilian world that demands personal choices. To succeed at this, we must meet veterans in transition where they are through other veterans, leaders who can speak their language, who have been on the other side of the transition process, and who can translate the idiosyncrasies between military and civilian life. We need to stop thinking of veteran transition as resume writing and benefit claiming. What we need is a reintegration core, a veteran-led ecosystem that supports identity reconstruction, community reentry, and purpose finding. For some veterans, that search leads naturally to careers that mirror the structure and service-oriented ethos of military life. Law enforcement, fire departments, and other public safety roles offer familiar hierarchies, uniforms, and clear missions. But we cannot assume that every veteran wants to or should pursue a civilian life that mimics military structure. Purpose after service doesn't have to mean staying in the chain of command. It can mean starting a business, teaching, building communities, or creating art. The key is to give veterans the tools to build meaning on their own terms in a way not explorable while on active duty. Imagine if, upon separation, every veteran is assigned a peer transition officer, another veteran trained to guide them through a structured year-long reentry program, one that includes local mentorship, civilian cultural orientation, trauma-informed care access, and guided purpose exploration. Not a briefing, not three check-in phone calls, a year-long bridge. Such groups do exist, of course, as non-government and veteran service organizations. But why do so many veterans continue to fall through the cracks anyway? It's not patronizing to assume a veteran may not know things about civilian life that their civilian peers take for granted. This goes beyond resumes and interview prep. Those skills can be taught. What is not taught are distinctions between civilian and military culture. In a world without visible ranks and regalia, how do civilians signify their status in the professional hierarchy? What does self-advocacy look like in a self-driven professional marketplace? In the absence of a chain of command, how does one navigate professional ambiguity? How do you interpret performance feedback that's vague or delivered indirectly? What does loyalty mean in a world where people change jobs every 18 months? How do you know which rules are flexible and which are career-ending? What does professionalism mean when it's not enforced by grooming standards or uniform regulations? How do you find purpose in an environment that does not seem to have a higher calling? No matter how many battles a veteran has fought or leagues they've sailed, there's no avoiding the anxiety that comes with being thrust into the civilian world. Trivializing the anxiety of the unknown, even the very basics of it, is part of why we're failing veterans in transition. Programs cannot be check-ins and assume the veteran has everything well in hand. You must go by the numbers, even for basic items of life, throughout that critical first year to ensure a veteran can settle into a new reality with as little extant stress as possible. It's not coddling, it's reintegrating, bringing them all the way home. The problem of veteran transition is not solved by checklists. The practice is usually oriented to moving from point A, service member, to point B, integrated civilian who happens to be a veteran. It focuses on the end goal of gainful employment, adequate medical treatment post-service, and having a sound mind and purpose. Our current paradigm is like giving someone a license to practice medicine because they shadowed a few doctors. Experience doesn't equal readiness. The bridge to civilian life is not built simply on money and medicine. It's built on rebuilding one's entire sense of community, purpose, and way of living. When transition programs take this stark reality into account, they will prioritize connection over compliance, identity over efficiency, and purpose over paperwork, ensuring that those who served are not just discharged, but truly welcomed home. In early 2004, a fellow and friend veteran in Washington, D.C. suggested I apply to congressional offices. Why not? Anything would be better than my life at the time. Yet I still didn't understand fully that the civilian world did not rely on resumes, eval bullets, and quantifiable qualifications. It was a network of who you knew and did you intern before. It was about being in the right place at the right time. After months of frustration, my friend encouraged me to apply for the Hill Vets Foundation Congressional Fellowship. I was accepted and found myself living in the fellowship's housing with seven other veterans working in congressional offices. The fellowship was unpaid, but merely having a home and a definable purpose was a breath of life. I continued public service via the volunteer fire department, did paid event medic gigs. I had few free weekends and many sleepless nights before going into the office again, before I found an organization that understood that what I was going through was not merely a matter of finding a job and becoming a civilian. I am continuing my trajectory of public service, working for the American Legion, and, as of this writing, as a drilling Navy reservist. From the age of 13, I expected this life to be permanent and all-encompassing. The military certainly makes it seem like that will always be the case, until it isn't. And then what? We all think we're ready when we get out, but even if we leave the service disillusioned, we're leaving a life that rewired us and then sent us on our way with some classes and wishes of good luck. What they don't teach us is how to build an identity that isn't rooted in rank, billet, or branch in a world that doesn't run on orders, checklists, and command structures. The military prepares us for missions, deployments, and high-stakes environments, not for the quiet, unstructured pace that follows. That's where so many veterans stumble, I believe, not because we lack discipline or drive, but because no one told us that leaving the service means learning how to be a civilian again from scratch. Our author, Logan Barber, is a legislative associate for the American Legion National Headquarters in Washington, D.C., and writes, "All the way home, a Navy veteran explains what's missing in the transition from military to civilian life." Let's move on to the Veterans Administration, and we have the newsletter from the Phoenix VA Healthcare System, Veterans News Now. They're announcing a blood drive. The Northeast Community Outpatient VA Clinic blood drive will be on Tuesday, the 9th of June, from 10 a.m. to 1 p.m. There'll be a Vitalant blood mobile, and it will be at 11390 East Via Linda Road in Scottsdale, and you can reserve your donation time. 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And again, that code is 100-530-16. Then we have the Adaptive Sports Expo. That will be June the 11th, 2026, from 9 a.m. to 1 p.m. That's hosted by the Prescott Valley Parks and Recreation. It will be held in Prescott Valley at the Prescott Valley Mountain Valley Park, 8525 East Loos, L-O-O-S, Drive. And that's in Prescott Valley. Come enjoy beautiful Prescott Valley as we bring adaptive sports to the high country. The vendors will include the Phoenix VA Adaptive Sports, the National Veteran Sports Programs and Special Events, Move United, AZPVA, the Arizona Veterans Adaptive Sports Association, Applied VR, Arizona Adaptive Water Sports, Heroes on the Water, High Country Adaptive, Instruments 4, that's a number 4 success, Arizona Disabled Sports, Arizona Veterans Fly Fishing, and Ability 360. There'll be VA resources, VR demos, sports demos, adaptive equipment vendors, food, and fun. 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Then we have the She Served newsletter from the Phoenix VA healthcare system, and it's a newsletter for women veterans. Welcome to the 2026 summer edition of She Served, a newsletter to keep you informed of VA services, upcoming events, and other important information within the Phoenix VA healthcare system. We are pleased to highlight several upcoming events this quarter. Below, you'll find a save the date for the upcoming Women Veterans Teletown Hall meeting, an update regarding the Women Veterans Quarterly Focus Groups, and a very exciting Women Veterans Enrollment Initiative event coming to the Southwest region. Also included is important information on the Virtual Health Resource Center, the MST program, and educational information that has recently been shared by the VA Office of Mental Health about cannabis use during pregnancy and lactation. Thank you for your continued commitment and engagement with your healthcare. We look forward to connecting with you during upcoming events. As always, feel free to contact the Women Veterans Program directly with any questions or comments at 602 877-5551, and their extension is 6764. And that's signed by Kristen Nordquist, the LCSW Women Veterans Program Manager, and Ryan McGuire, LCSW Assistant Women Veterans Program Manager. Their first item is VA Celebrates America 250. As the United States approaches its 250th anniversary, there's a unique opportunity to reflect on the history of our nation, commemorate achievements, and honor those who've served or contributed in other ways. America 250 is a nationwide initiative marking the semi-quincentennial of the Declaration of Independence, which was adopted in 1776. This commemoration invites all Americans to attend celebrations, educational programs, and moments of reflection in order to recognize the diverse tapestry and stories that define this great nation. The U.S. Department of Veterans Affairs plays an important role in the celebrations of America's 250th anniversary by celebrating all veterans and their achievements. Veterans have been at the heart of America's history for more than 250 years, and VA is committed to honoring veterans and highlighting their stories of how they've contributed to history in such a significant way. A crucial aspect of America 250 is to highlight the often overlooked stories of women veterans. And they have a number of links in their newsletter for various stories about women veterans. And they have a save the date for the Phoenix VA America 250 honoring America's 250th anniversary. That date is July the 1st, and it will be from 9 a.m. to 2 p.m. It will be at the Steele Indian School Park Memorial Hall, and that's at 300 East Indian School Road, Phoenix, Arizona. And more details, they say, are to come, but their website is va.gov/phoenix-health-care/events. Please save the date for our upcoming America 250 Veterans Resource Fair to celebrate 250 years of independence, July 1st from 9 a.m. to 2 p.m. as we approach the 250th anniversary of our nation's founding. We're not just observing a date on the calendar, we're honoring the story of America itself, a story veterans have been at the heart of since the very beginning. VA is proud to support the whole of government initiative to celebrate America's 250th birthday, helping the country reflect, remember, and recommit to the values we've defended for 2.5 centuries. For more information, check out our events page, and that again is at www.va.gov/phoenix-health-care/events, or follow us on social media closer to this date. The Southwest Region Women Veterans Enrollment Initiative, and that's Boots on the Ground for Boots on the Ground. There's 5 regional summits. The first stop is the Southwest. The Center for Women Veterans is traveling across the United States, bringing women veterans together to connect, enroll in the VA, share resources, and strengthen the women veterans community. The Center for Women Veterans is launching a new initiative called the Women Veterans Enrollment Initiative with 5 regional summits. Each summit will provide an opportunity for women veterans to meet with representatives of the VA and discuss issues related to their needs in the area of employment, whole health, mental health, military sexual trauma, suicide prevention, entrepreneurial resources, and end-of-life planning, among other areas of focus. You'll have an opportunity to meet face-to-face with VA claims representatives to submit new and increased disability claims. This initiative will be made up of 5 regional summits throughout the United States and will begin in the Southwest region in San Antonio, Texas, to be joined by women veterans from Arizona, New Mexico, and Oklahoma. The Southwest Summit has the potential to reach 342,208 women veterans at the Henry B. Gonzalez Convention Center on Friday, July the 24th, 2026, and Saturday, July the 25th. The final summit will take place in May 2027 with a date and location to be determined. You can share with your sister veterans, with your networks, on your social media, in your community, and anywhere you know other sister veterans are. And you can secure a spot to attend by going to WHOVA.com/portal/registration and look for that Women Veterans Enrollment Initiative. There's also a Women Veterans Teletown Hall. That'll be August the 6th from 4:30 to 5:30 p.m. It'll be streamed online, and more details are to come. That'll be on August the 6th, 4:30 to 5:30 p.m. More information will come out closer to the date. And that concludes the information from the Phoenix VA healthcare system. And it also ends our weekly Reveille for this week. This is your volunteer reader, Chuck Kaufman. I'd like to thank you for joining me for this week's edition of Weekly Reveille, and remind you that you can listen to Weekly Reveille and other Sun Sounds of Arizona programming, either as it streams 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
2: Good morning, everyone, and welcome back to the Arizona Mirror, brought to you each week by Sun Sounds of Arizona. I'm Lauren Vicker, your volunteer broadcaster, and this episode on Thursday, June 4th, 2026, will feature articles that appeared in the Arizona Mirror over the past week. Since this program airs only once a week, some of the articles may be a bit dated and breaking stories may be added toward the end. A reminder that the Arizona Mirror is an independent publication which sources stories from all over the state and the nation. We will focus primarily on stories that impact people in Arizona. In this week's episode, these are some of the stories we'll be reading. Opponents of Axon Scottsdale HQ will appeal after losing first round in court. Arizona sues MultiPlan major insurers alleging a, quote, cartel that underpaid doctors and hospitals. Deeply grateful to the tribal leaders, Katie Hobbs completes visits to all 22 tribal nations. Maricopa County Recorder asks judge to hold Board of Supervisors in civil contempt of court. And let's get started. Our first story, opponents of Axon Scottsdale HQ will appeal after losing first round in court. By editor Jim Small, June 2, 2026. The group behind the effort to stop law enforcement technology company Axon from building a massive headquarters and housing project in Scottsdale said it will appeal a trial court judge's ruling that a state law barring residents from weighing in on the project is constitutional. Taxpayers Against Awful Apartment Zoning Exemptions, formed in 2024 to block Axon's HQ project after the Scottsdale City Council approved it. With the help of a California labor union, TAZE successfully gathered enough signatures to force a referendum vote on the zoning change required for the project to move forward. Axon responded by convincing state lawmakers last year to strip away the constitutional right of voters to challenge zoning decisions, effectively clearing the way for the police weapons manufacturer's headquarters near Hayden Road and the Loop 101. In addition to the firm's international headquarters, the project is set to include a luxury hotel and apartments, many of which, but not all, will be reserved for the company's employees. TAZE filed a lawsuit last year alleging that the law violates the Arizona Constitution, which allows residents to challenge government actions at the ballot box. But Maricopa County Superior Court Judge Michael Herod ruled in mid-May that the law was constitutional. TAZE argued that the law failed one part of a three-part test that is meant to determine if legislation is special or not. The part they claimed the bill failed related to if the law is encompassing all members that are not similarly situated. Plaintiffs argue that the Axon bill fails the second prong because the classification is not legitimate, encompassing all similarly situated members. In other words, plaintiffs claim the law is under-inclusive, the judge wrote in his ruling. Plaintiffs argue that since the law only applies to a few mid-sized cities and towns and not all cities and towns, the law is of special application and not general application. However, Herod said that he found that not to be the case. Since the law is addressing a specific problem of attracting international headquarters, then the populations chosen for the bill are likely prime candidates for that, Herod reasoned. But he did not go without addressing the elephant in the room. Of course, the brightly blinking sign in this case is that the Axon bill was clearly triggered by the zoning situation for Axon and intended to allow Axon to build its international headquarters in Scottsdale, the judge concluded. But despite that, Herod continued, the law isn't written so narrowly that it can only ever apply to Axon and Scottsdale. Because the statute can apply in other cities, it is not a special law, Herod wrote. One may argue that, in the lay sense, this is a special law because it clearly applies to Axon only at this time, but its provisions are not limited solely to the city of Scottsdale and Axon. On June 1, Taze announced that it would be filing an appeal later this month. If the Axon bill can trample on the rights of Scottsdale voters, then no city is safe from bad zoning decisions, Taze leader and former Scottsdale City Council member Bob Littlefield said in a statement. There is nothing appealing about the way Axon has bullied this community to get what it wants. That's why we will file this appeal to protect the rights of all Arizona voters. Axon declined to comment. A spokesperson for the city of Scottsdale did not respond to a request for comment. Taze also has a second lawsuit against the Axon HQ project, this one challenging the memorandum of understanding that the city struck with the company last year to revise the project that will go before a judge on June 5th. And that concludes this story. Opponents of Axon Scottsdale HQ will appeal after losing the first round in court. Moving on to our second story, Arizona sues MultiPlan major insurers alleging a, quote, cartel that underpaid doctors and hospitals, by Jared McDonald Evoy, June 1, 2026. June 1, 2026.

United Healthcare, Humana, Elevance, Molina, Centene, and Healthcare Service Corporation, of working together to determine lower rates for out-of-network care. And there's a copy of the lawsuit here in this article. The sprawling complaint alleges that MultiPlan helped these companies set prices for out-of-network services by using a proprietary algorithm that fixed prices for each service regardless of the geographic area or other factors. The company has already been under the microscope after a 2024 investigation by the New York Times brought to light many of the same allegations. The company is also facing a federal lawsuit making similar allegations in which the U.S. Department of Justice has sided with those seeking relief from MultiPlan. This case, like the RealPage case, is an example of old-fashioned price fixing using new technology, which is against the law all the same, Mays said, referring to a lawsuit she filed in 2024 involving collusion among apartment complex owners. The MultiPlan lawsuit alleges that insurers contributed to the, quote, illegal repricing scheme by supplying the claims and billing data that informs MultiPlan's algorithms, which would be against each client payer's competitive economic interests, but for the market control on out-of-network services compensation rates affected by the conspiracy. May's office is seeking a permanent injunction from MultiPlan being allowed to operate in this way, restitution for those harmed, civil penalties, and for those named in the suit to surrender any profits made under the alleged illegal scheme. State prosecutors claim that MultiPlan and its co-conspirators violated Arizona's Antitrust Act, Consumer Fraud Act. The more they squeezed our doctors and hospitals, the more profits they made, Mays said. Claritev, which used to operate under the name MultiPlan, said in the lawsuit it is without merit and countered that it follows state and federal laws. Because this is active litigation, we will defend ourselves through the legal process and will not comment further on the specifics of the complaint at this time, the company said in a statement. We remain focused on working with clients and partners across the healthcare ecosystem to make healthcare more transparent, accessible, and affordable for consumers. The lawsuit alleges that MultiPlan and the health insurers wielded an outsized influence, effectively eliminating any competition and consolidating market power, allowing them to set prices and effectively forming a buyer's cartel. This cartel primarily impacted PPO plans, specifically those through employers which are offered as having increased flexibility. The availability of a large network of insurers and their data was something that MultiPlan used to further lower out-of-network prices and to enlist new clients into the cartel, the lawsuit alleges. MultiPlan retains all competitor data in a massive database. By February 2026, MultiPlan touted that it had approximately 15 petabytes of data to which all clients have access, prosecutors wrote in the lawsuit. And that data allowed MultiPlan to create tools like Plan Optics, which allowed any member of that cartel to determine in real time if a competitor was reimbursing at a higher or lower rate than them. As a doctor, there is nothing more frustrating or heartbreaking than watching an insurance plan get in the way of a patient's needs, Dr. Andrew Carroll told reporters Monday. Carroll supported the lawsuit and said that MultiPlan's alleged price fixing hurts smaller independent doctors like him, as they are unable to appeal decisions made by the company. Doctor and Arizona Medical Association President Jason Jameson said that the collusion among insurers created a dangerous environment for patients in the state, in addition to harming physicians and hospitals. It is more than insulting. It is actually dangerous to the healthcare in our state, Jameson said.
with hospitals set to see major

0: impacts to their budget from Medicaid and Medicare cuts, multi-plan and the insurer's collusion creates further problems for hospitals that oftentimes rely on insurance payouts, Mayes said. The multi-plan cartel takes particular advantage of hospital emergency departments, the lawsuit alleges. Emergency rooms cannot decline to treat patients with insurance plans connected to multi-plan. As such, hospital emergency rooms rely on the commercial insurance networks that contract with multi-plan for reasonable compensation for emergency services. At the same time, demand for emergency department medical services is highly inelastic. Patients often have little choice regarding which hospital they are taken to and are rarely able to avoid or defer emergency medical treatment. By colluding to underpay emergency services providers, MultiPlan and its clients have been bleeding emergency rooms dry. The lawsuit also alleges that private medical groups with tight profit margins are being hit hard by these underpayments. While revenue per physician has increased by 9.1% since 2020, the median expense per physician has increased by 26.5%, the lawsuit said. Just like other providers, these medical groups cannot afford to be underpaid. When they are, access to and the quality of care could decline, which in turn harms patients. And that concludes the second story. Arizona sues MultiPlan, major insurers, alleging a cartel that underpaid doctors and hospitals. Our next story, deeply grateful to the tribal leaders. Katie Hobbs completes visits to all 22 tribal nations. The governor's visits mark a rare level of state-tribal engagement to rebuild trust, even as Indigenous people continue pressing for action on MMIP data, public safety, and environmental issues. By Chelsea Curtis of Arizona Luminaria, June 1, 2026. Sharing acorn stew with tribal leaders in San Carlos. Ziplining at Grand Canyon West on Hualapai tribal land. Riding the country's only tribally owned mountain roller coaster at Sunrise Park Resort. And kids running alongside a small pack of res dogs to greet a state SUV rumbling down a remote reservation road. These are some of the moments Jason Chavez, Director of Tribal Affairs in the Governor's Office, says best capture the spirit of Governor Katie Hobbs' nearly 3.5-year push to meet with all of Arizona's 22 federally recognized tribes. That effort reached a milestone May 27th when Hobbs visited the Yavapai Prescott Indian Tribe. Tribal partnerships are a pillar of my administration, and proactive engagement with tribal nations is a priority, Hobbs said in a statement shared Wednesday with Arizona Luminaria. I am proud to be the first Arizona governor to visit all 22 tribes in the state. I am deeply grateful to the tribal leaders and members who welcomed me and my staff into their communities to listen and learn. I look forward to continuing to work hand-in-hand with tribes to deliver the opportunity, security, and freedom that are fundamental to the Arizona Promise. 22 tribal nations, 22 separate answers. Hobbs kicked off her visits in late January 2023, just weeks after her inauguration, when she attended listening sessions organized by former Secretary of the Interior Deb Haaland to hear from federal boarding school survivors on the Gila River Indian Community and Navajo Nation. As of late May, Hobbs has made 35 visits to tribal nations, meeting with each of Arizona's 22 tribes at least once and returning to a few multiple times, according to a list of the visits provided by her office. Chavez, who is a Tejano Odom citizen, helped convene and organize the visits and attended all but two. The list shows the Democratic governor met at least with one tribal nation nearly every month since 2023. The largest gap was nearly 6 months between August 29, 2025 and February 24, 2026. A spokesperson for Hobbs said the gap was a matter of scheduling and that the governor remained in regular communication with tribal leaders. Hobbs visited the Navajo Nation and Gila River Indian community the most, 5 times each. Chavez said the general format of the visits was as diverse as each tribal nation. So, 22 tribes, I have 22 separate answers for you, he said. Tribal affairs is everything. It includes water, public safety, infrastructure, health care, gaming, education, Chavez continued. So depending on which tribe we were talking to or which day of the week it was a different priority. Some visits were ceremonial. Like in October 2023, when Hobbs presented a Gold Star Medal to a family in Gila River, whose loved one, Matthew B. Wan, was the first Arizonan and Native American killed in combat during World War I. Others were more urgent. In July 2024, Hobbs visited the San Carlos Apache tribe to survey damage from the watchfire. She toured the Emergency Operations Center, met with first responders, met with tribal leaders to understand what the needs are, and of course to thank those that were volunteering their time, collecting donations there at the high school, Chavez said. The fire destroyed more than 20 homes and burned over 2,100 acres, according to ABC 15. We have endured fires before, but the human scale of this is particularly devastating. San Carlos Apache Tribe Chairman Terry Rambler stated in a news release at the time, "Unfortunately, multiple families lost homes. It was horrible all the way around. I have received reports of family leaving with nothing, elders having no transportation, and kids running without shoes. We have never experienced anything like this." Hobbs directed up to $400,000 to support the tribal nation and local communities managing the fire. She joined the San Carlos Apache tribe's call for a major disaster declaration, allowing the Federal Emergency Management Agency to deliver assistance to people reeling from devastating fires. The agency announced in October 2024 that federal disaster assistance was available to the San Carlos Apache tribe to aid in recovery efforts, according to a news release. At times, the visits were simply about being present in an effort to rebuild trust that had eroded between the state and tribal nations over decades, Chavez said. Showing up matters, he added. And so Hobbs tasted traditional foods, listened to traditional songs, and at one point, bird danced with the women from the Fort Mojave Indian tribe. There's a lot of pride there, like, this is a governor and she's in my community, Chavez said. So a lot of really happy moments, but really powerful moments too. Several policy changes also grew directly from conversations with tribal leaders, Chavez said. Hopi leaders, for example, told Hobbs they had spent decades trying to secure state trust lands promised under the 1996 Navajo Hopi Land Dispute Settlement Act. Hobbs, upon returning to Phoenix, directed the State Land Department to work on a solution, which in December 2024 resulted in an agreement to exchange 110,000 acres of state trust land near Winslow to the Hopi tribe. It was unclear as of May 29th if the land had been fully conveyed. Today is not only another historic day, it is also a day of celebration for the Hopi tribe. The 1996 Hopi Navajo Land Settlement Act is being fulfilled. The Hopi tribe signed the settlement with the United States 30 years ago. Hopi tribe chairman Timothy L. Nuvagayoma said in a news release at the time. Nuvagayoma expressed gratitude to officials with state and federal agencies who united to honor the settlement. A special thank you to Governor Hobbs and Commissioner Saheed for their leadership, collaboration, and dedication to this effort, he added. Within Hopi, it is our time of Soyan Ang ceremony, the start of the new year and the revitalization of life, Nuvagaya Amos continued, "It is fitting that this historic moment coincides with such an important time." These problems weren't created overnight. Going into this effort, Chavez said, they were well aware of a long-standing reality in many tribal communities. Elected officials only showed up when they were running for office or when they wanted something. And Hobbs, he said, was determined to break that pattern by prioritizing tribal communities from the start and throughout her term. The very first thing she did the morning of her inauguration was to have breakfast with tribal leaders, Chavez said. That was a sign of the respect, the role, and the place the tribes would have within her administration. Still, Hobbs' milestone comes the same week she launched a multi-million-dollar re-election ad campaign, the Arizona Mirror reports. And despite Hobbs' visits to tribal nations, several indigenous people have told Luminaria in recent months that they remain frustrated with the state's progress on urgent issues, including addressing the ongoing injustice of missing and murdered indigenous people. At an MMIP Awareness Day gathering at the Arizona State Capitol on May 5th, Gila River Indian Community Governor Stephen Rowe Lewis echoed some of those concerns, noting that the state still lacks a coordinated statewide MMIP database, something the Hobbs-established MMIP Task Force initially sought to collect. The task force was formed in 2023 and is set to end at the close of 2026 unless Hobbs decides to extend the indigenous-led policy work. Lewis, who helped create Arizona's new turquoise alert system, also stressed at the gathering one of the alert's major gaps. It does not apply to missing children labeled runaways, including its namesake, Emily Pike. Tribal leaders and advocates also have pressed Hobbs on other issues at several points during her term. In 2024, Havasupai leaders and indigenous activists called on Hobbs to close a uranium mine south of Grand Canyon, citing its potential threats to the environment and health. Hobbs, at the time, defended the mine as one of the most heavily regulated in the country. However, new state filings show the mine's operator is now asking state regulators to raise the allowable arsenic limit in groundwater under the site, a request scientists said was dangerous, KNAU reports. To the people who want more done, Chavez said, we certainly see them. I see them and I hear them. These problems weren't created overnight, and they're unfortunately not going to be solved overnight, he continued, adding that some fixes may require lawmakers to act, as opposed to executive action from the governor. It takes all of us working together to be able to address some of these, and something that is really unique in Governor Hobbs' approach is that she has this sort of open-door policy with tribal leaders. And that's a wrap on this story. Deeply grateful to the tribal leaders, Katie Hobbs completes visits to all 22 tribal nations. We move next to Election 2026. Maricopa County Recorder asks judge to hold Board of Supervisors in civil contempt of court. Recorder Justin Heap's request again escalates a long-standing and messy battle over election control just a month before voting starts in the state primary. By Sasha Hupka of VoteBeat, May 29, 2026. Maricopa County Recorder Justin Heap is asking a judge to hold the county's Board of Supervisors in civil contempt, escalating a long-standing and messy dispute over election control as the state primary creeps closer. Heap's filing in Maricopa County Superior Court accuses supervisors of flouting an April 16th judgment from the same bench that ordered them to return control of several election-related functions and information technology staffers to the recorder's office. He requested that the court compel the board to quickly adhere to the recent decision via a finding of contempt. and if supervisors then fail to comply, he asks that the court levy substantial fines and give the money to his office. It adds to a spiraling saga that is amplifying concerns about how effectively top officials in the state's most populous county, a key swing jurisdiction, will be able to administer this year's midterm election. Heap has long contended that the Board of Supervisors usurped much of his power in a deal they struck with his predecessor months before he took office. He sued over the matter last year, and after months of back and forth in court, largely won the dispute. The board unsuccessfully moved to stay the April 16th ruling, arguing it was too close to the primary to implement the court's directives without risking a tumultuous election. Later, they filed for an appeal, which is still pending. But in the meantime, the county feud has escalated. During a recent local election, officials butted heads over how to communicate a new voting option at polling sites. Emails showed the recorder's office and the board's elections department disagreed over whether poll workers should verbally inform voters that they could opt to show identification at voting sites to have their mailed ballot counted faster. Then, another scuffle erupted last week over ballot drop box locations for the upcoming primary. The majority GOP board has set such sites for years under a provision of the state's election rulebook, and it planned to approve the locations at a May 20th meeting. But just before the supervisors met to do so, Heap, a Republican, sent a letter to the board citing state statutes that he said asserted his office's authority over ballot drop boxes. He also warned that state election workers who handle ballots deposited in, quote, unauthorized receptacles could face criminal penalties. That drew strong condemnation from supervisors, a majority of whom are also Republican. One Democratic supervisor, Steve Gallardo, accused Heap of attempting to sabotage election operations. Ultimately, the board unanimously approved a slate of voting locations, including the drop box sites, for the July 21 primary. Heap cited both incidents in his filing as examples of the board's ongoing usurpation of the recorder's authority. He added that the board also hasn't returned his office's IT team, which was integrated into a central IT office with the board's staff, under the terms of the deal supervisors struck with the prior recorder. Although supervisors recently voted to allocate money to the recorder's office to create new IT positions. And he asserted that the board was on track to administer elections unlawfully, questioning whether election results might hold up in court unless supervisors were forced to comply with the April 16th judgment. Every day of noncompliance is a day in which the board administers elections in a manner this court has declared unlawful, with the attendant risks to voter confidence and to the legal validity of the election results themselves, his lawyer wrote. Board Chair Kate Brophy McGee said in a statement that Heap's filing should concern every Maricopa County voter. She added that Heap has refused to meet with the board to resolve outstanding issues related to administration of upcoming elections. At every turn, Recorder Heap and his attorneys have sought confrontation rather than collaboration, she said. To our dedicated election staff and poll workers, I want to assure you we have your back. To Maricopa County voters, please know the Board of Supervisors remains committed to ensuring an election process that is secure, transparent, accurate, and conducted fully in accordance with federal and state law. And that concludes this story. Maricopa County Recorder asked judge to hold Board of Supervisors in civil contempt of court. A reminder that you're listening to the Arizona Mirror, brought to you each week by Sun Sounds of Arizona. I'm Lauren Vicker, your volunteer broadcaster. And we have another short story related to the elections. USPS moves to implement Trump mail voting order. would require states to share voter lists. The proposed rule is the first major step toward carrying out the executive order, which faces at least 5 lawsuits. By Jonathan Shorman, May 29, 2026. The U.S. Postal Service on Friday took its first major step to carry out President Donald Trump's executive order restricting voting by mail, proposing a rule that would require states to submit lists of voters before mailing ballots. But the proposed rule appears to smooth over some of the rougher edges of the executive order, which has been condemned by Democratic state officials as an intrusion on their constitutional authority to administer elections. The proposed rule would apply uniform standards for the mailing of absentee ballots to and from voters, which the Postal Service understands will facilitate the faithful execution of federal law, the Postal Service said in a document posted on the Federal Register website. The executive order faces at least 5 lawsuits. Experts on the Postal Service have also warned that Trump's attempt to assert authority over the agency threatens its decades-long record of independence. The order remains in effect for now ahead of the November midterm elections. A federal judge on Thursday declined to block it after finding the federal government had taken few steps to implement it. However, with Friday's proposed rule, that's beginning to change. Some exemptions. Trump's March 31 order directed the Postmaster General, who leads the Postal Service, to propose a rule that would block states from sending ballots through the mail except to voters on lists provided by the state to the Postal Service. In effect, states would be blocked from allowing residents to vote by mail unless they provide their names to the federal government. The proposed rule fulfills that directive, but it exempts overseas and military voters, a concession that wasn't included in the executive order. Voting by citizens who are abroad and in the military is regulated by the Federal Uniformed and Overseas Citizen Absentee Voting Act. The law sets strict deadlines for states to send ballots. The rule also doesn't require states to submit voter lists for primary elections. Primary elections largely involve political parties selecting nominees through their chosen procedures, rather than direct election of federal officials, and thus implicate different considerations that bear on the necessity for these provisions, the Postal Service said in a document outlining the proposed rule. The Postal Service document emphasizes that states retain full control of who gets to vote by mail or alter the information. The proposed rule creates data reporting standards that can provide information regarding the sending of ballots through the mails that would be available for use by law enforcement, the document says. The Postal Service plans to formally publish the rule on June 2nd. Non-citizen voting. Trump and administration officials have framed the executive order as a way to combat non-citizen voting, which occurs very rarely. Trump has long attacked mail voting, though he has voted by mail multiple times. "I think this will help a lot with elections," Trump said when he signed the order. But opponents of the executive order said it violates the U.S. Constitution, which gives states the responsibility of running elections and allows Congress to pass regulations. The order represents an attempt by Trump to unilaterally control elections, they say. After a federal judge in Washington, D.C. declined to block the order, another federal judge in Massachusetts will hold a hearing on June 2nd in a separate lawsuit challenging the directive brought by Democratic attorneys general. Widespread chaos and confusion is the goal of this executive order, Cliff Albright, co-founder of Black Voters Matters, said in a statement. And we have a sidebar here from the Arizona Mirror. It's titled, "Trump's False Claims About Non-Citizen Voting." Trump has repeatedly and falsely claimed that there are tens of millions of undocumented voters, something he attempted to prove during his first term in an effort that failed to produce any evidence. Multiple studies have found that non-citizen voting is vanishingly rare and poses no meaningful threat to election integrity. when the Bipartisan Policy Center analyzed data compiled by the Heritage Foundation, a far-right think tank, it found only 77 instances of non-citizens voting between 1999 and 2023, and concluded that, quote, there is no evidence that non-citizen voting has ever been significant enough to impact an election's outcome. And Arizona voters in 2004 required that everyone provide proof of citizenship when they register to vote. Arizona is the only state with such a law. And that concludes this story. USPS moves to implement Trump mail voting order would require states to share voter lists. Moving on to the environment, Super El Nino could make Arizona's already brutal summers even worse, climate scientists warn. By Jared McDonald, Evoy, May 28, 2026. Experts say that Arizona this year is likely to see more of the record-breaking heat, deadly flooding, and intense wildfires that have marked recent summers. And it could be even worse thanks to the strong El Nino expected. It has been one of the biggest weather stories we have seen. Shell Winkley, a meteorologist at Climate Central, told reporters Wednesday about the, quote, super El Nino that has been forming in the Pacific Ocean. Winkley, along with other climate scientists, spoke with reporters as part of a panel put on by Climate Action Campaign. El Nino is the term used for a climate pattern that forms in the Pacific Ocean, associated with warming of ocean temperatures in the central and eastern Pacific that impacts weather worldwide. A strong El Nino is often associated with drier and warmer conditions in the northern United States, while causing increased flooding in the Gulf region and southeast. The El Nino currently forming is breaking all records and could be the largest ever, potentially creating unprecedented weather extremes. The last significant El Nino was in 2023, which saw record-breaking summer heat. Those records were later shattered in 2024, when the max temperature in Phoenix sat at or above 100 degrees for approximately 30% of the year. In 2024, Phoenix experienced 113 consecutive days of 100 degrees or hotter, the longest run ever recorded. The next highest run was 76 days in 1993, followed by 66 days in 2023. The state itself has seen a 3.4 degree Fahrenheit shift in the annual average temperature since 1970, according to Winkley and Climate Central. That upward trend has also been associated with a sharp decrease in annual precipitation, which has dropped 2.7 inches in the same time frame. Forecasts for this summer show that the state is likely to experience drier and hotter temperatures, with a potential for increased precipitation toward the tail end of the summer. We're waiting on pins and needles to see how this comes together, Michael Crimmins, a climate scientist professor at the University of Arizona, told reporters, adding that the precipitation outlooks have offered, quote, a little hope. While the predictions suggest that Arizona could see higher precipitation in June, July, and August, Crimmins said he believes it's likely to be delayed to late August or early September, based on his analysis of past El Nino years. In 2023, when the state was breaking heat records, the state was experiencing a moderate El Nino, which was much less intense than this year's super El Nino that climate scientists anticipate will have far-reaching global effects. These extreme weather effects have real-world consequences for Arizonans. Just last year, Globe experienced major flooding that killed four people and devastated the small mining community. The town has been trying to get state funds to repair the damage, as the Federal Emergency Management Agency has refused to assist the tiny town. The lack of help from FEMA is part of why people like Juan Declet Barreto with the Union of Concerned Scientists are calling this summer the triple danger season. We are seeing a compromised National Oceanic and Atmospheric Administration that is still reeling from staffing cuts and shortages, Declet Barreto told reporters, noting that FEMA and other federal agencies have seen deep budget cuts as at President Donald Trump's direction. NOAA has largely been responsible for helping predict large storms as well as other climate-related events, including in space. Trump's administration has proposed to cut the agency by 40% ahead of hurricane season. Extreme weather attacks on the scientific community and adding in a lack of affordability for housing or energy creates that triple danger that Declet Barreto is worried about for Arizonans heading into the summer months. Climate change and the increased heat, drier conditions, and stronger storms will have other impacts as well. Vector-borne illnesses, those transmitted by mosquitoes, ticks, and fleas, are seeing a rise due to man-made climate change. Shifting climate patterns have allowed for the insects that carry diseases to spread farther and wider than ever before, impacting new populations. Illnesses like malaria, Lyme disease, and the West Nile virus have all seen their numbers increase, with climate change being cited as a major contributing factor. Add to Arizona specifically that more heat, less rain, and more construction also translate to an increase in coccidiomycosis, also known as valley fever, which is caused by an airborne fungus. Its spread is exacerbated by heat, dry conditions, and construction in desert areas. Those impacted by those diseases, little reprieve as well as wildfires, made more aggressive by the drier conditions created by climate change, are likely to get bigger. And the number of days that the state is at risk of wildfires has increased between 40 to 60 extra days a year due to those drier conditions, Winkley said. And that concludes this story. Super El Nino could make Arizona's already brutal summers even worse. Our next story, DOJ will keep fighting for Arizona voter database after Trump-appointed judge tossed its case. By editor Jim Small, June 3, 2026. The Trump administration will appeal a federal judge's ruling that barred it from demanding access to Arizona's voter registration database, it wrote in a court filing on Wednesday. In the filing, Jonathan P. Hausenchild, an attorney in the U.S. Department of Justice's Civil Rights Division, informed the trial court that an appeal would soon be filed with the Ninth U.S. Circuit Court of Appeals. In late April, Judge Susan Brnovich rejected the DOJ's lawsuit against Arizona Secretary of State Adrian Fontes, writing that the federal government has no right to an unredacted copy of Arizona's voter registration database. Brnovich, who was appointed to the bench in 2018 by President Donald Trump, dismissed the case with prejudice, barring the Trump administration from refiling with a different legal theory. The Trump administration sued Fontes in January after he refused several demands to turn over the state's voter database. DOJ first asked Fontes to provide an unredacted electronic copy of Arizona's voter registration rolls in July 2025. The next month, he told the Trump administration that state and federal privacy laws bar him from doing so. The lawsuit alleges that the Civil Rights Act of 1960, which the DOJ describes as imposing a sweeping obligation on election officials to retain and preserve election records, granted then-Attorney General Pam Bondi sweeping powers to obtain these records. While DOJ framed the request for voter roll information in all 50 states as part of an effort to ensure compliance with federal voting laws, voting rights advocates and other critics said its true aim is creating a national voter database in order to ferret out undocumented immigrants. In March, a DOJ attorney conceded to a court in Rhode Island that the voter registration data collected from states, a number have voluntarily given the data to the Trump administration, is being shared with the U.S. Department of Homeland Security so it can scour voter rolls for non-citizen voters. Trump has repeatedly and falsely claimed that there are tens of millions of undocumented voters, something he attempted to prove during his first term in an effort that failed to produce any evidence. Multiple studies have found that non-citizen voting is vanishingly rare and poses no meaningful threat to election integrity. When the Bipartisan Policy Center analyzed data compiled by the Heritage Foundation, an especially conservative think tank, it found only 77 instances of non-citizens voting between 1999 and 2023, and concluded that there is no evidence that non-citizen voting has ever been significant enough to impact an election's outcome. And Arizona voters in 2004 required that everyone provide proof of citizenship when they register to vote. Arizona is the only state with such a law. In her order dismissing the case, Branovich relied heavily on analysis from a federal judge in Michigan who similarly dismissed DOJ's attempt to get that state's voter file. Like that judge, Branovich concluded that Arizona's statewide voter registration list is not a record the state must preserve and produce on AG demand under federal law. That's because the database is created by state elections officials, and the requirement in federal law to give DOJ voter records applies only to applications and similar records that voters submit to election officials. And Branovich also noted that the Trump administration's argument would create an internal conflict in federal election law. One section in the Civil Rights Act creates a criminal penalty for altering documents that must be preserved and turned over to the DOJ. But the National Voter Registration Act and the Help America Vote Act require elections officials to regularly update the electronic voter database. Attorney General Chris Mays will defend against the appeal, spokesman Richie Taylor told the Arizona Mirror, and was confident that the trial court's ruling would be upheld. Judge Branovich's ruling in this case couldn't have been clearer, Taylor said. The Civil Rights Act does not authorize the DOJ's demand for this private voter information, and federal court after federal court has reached the same conclusion. And that concludes this story. DOJ will keep fighting for Arizona voter database after Trump-appointed judge tossed its case. And finally, follow the money. Mays targets Fuel Pro-Peterson PAC in Arizona's GOP Attorney General race. By Jared McDonald Evoy, June 2, 2026. A political action committee backed by private prison company Geo Group and other special interests, is spending to boost Senate President Warren Peterson in his bid for Attorney General. Trump conservative Warren Peterson will deport the illegal aliens, the ad from Restore Order Arizona PAC says. By contrast, the ad continues, Peterson's GOP opponent, Rodney Glassman, shouldn't be trusted by the voters in the July 21 Republican primary because he used to be a Democrat. The PAC has spent over $500,000 supporting Peterson and attacking Glassman, according to financial disclosures filed with the Arizona Secretary of State's office. The PAC's filings also reveal that one of its major contributors is private prison company Geo Group, which has been at the forefront of President Donald Trump's mass deportation agenda. The company operates a number of detention facilities for U.S. Immigration and Customs Enforcement, and the company is now facing a lawsuit over conditions at a facility in New Jersey. Geo Group has reported record profits since Trump took office and has been pushing the administration for larger enforcement efforts. The Florida-based private prison company contributed $35,000 to Restore Order Arizona. The PAC's largest contributor is the Boa Vida Group, a mobile home park operator, which gave $100,000. Boa Vida's interest is clear. Arizona Attorney General Chris Mays, a Democrat who is seeking re-election, is one of several state AGs that have been fighting with the company over conditions at their parks. It is also one of six companies that New Hampshire Senator Maggie Hassan asked to produce internal documents and materials showing how their businesses have impacted mobile home parks across the country. The PAC seems to be a collection of special interest groups that Mays has clashed with during her first term as AG. The largest individual donor is a major player in the nicotine vape industry in Arizona, another area Mays has been aggressive in. Two other companies that contributed, Blue Sky Vantage and iFluence Marketing, are connected to Jack McCain, son of the late Senator John McCain. While iFluence Marketing is a marketing company, Blue Sky Vantage develops special purpose vehicles for a variety of things such as, quote, soft diplomacy and defense technologies, according to its website. Jack McCain is president of Blue Sky Vantage, while iFluence Marketing is owned by Vicky Mayo, whose husband, businessman Simmer Mayo, has been a speaker at a McCain Institute event. Follow the money, and the motive is obvious. DJ Quinlan, consultant for Mays' re-election campaign, said in a statement to the Arizona Mirror, Boa Vida, the company Attorney General Mays is currently suing for leaving Arizona families in dangerous, sweltering conditions, just became the single largest funder of Republican Warren Peterson. Geo Group, sitting on a $1 billion federal detention contract, is right behind them. This primary race is tied, and Warren Peterson's corporate backers are desperately spending big to install an attorney general who won't hold them accountable. Arizonans should ask what these companies expect in return. Peterson did not respond to requests for comment. Glassman said the attacks demonstrate that Peterson doesn't have the background needed to serve as attorney general. All these tired attacks from Warren and his friends show that he lacks a record as a lawyer or policymaker who can positively impact the lives of Arizonans, said Glassman. He can't talk about his record of accomplishments as a lawyer because he has no courtroom experience as a lawyer. He's never even filed a lawsuit as an attorney. Warren can't match my experience as a prosecutor and civil litigator. He's not ready for the role of top cop in Arizona. And that concludes this story. Follow the money. Mays targets fuel pro-Peterson PAC in Arizona's GOP Attorney General race. And that brings us to the end of this week's edition of the Arizona Mirror, June 4th, 2026, brought to you each week by Sun Sounds of Arizona. I'm Lauren Vicker, your volunteer broadcaster. 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Bye-bye.
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1: Hi, I'm Tigger, and welcome to Reader's Digest. We're continuing in the April-May issue, and this next article is entitled Drama in Real Life, Last Ditch Effort. The 13-year-old skateboarder had been missing for 3 days. Then a sharp-nosed hero picked up the trail. This is by Eric Raskin. Daryl follows a particular routine when it's time to get to work. He gets into his gear, loosens up for a few seconds, and takes a seat. Then a co-worker grabs a shoe and shoves it in Daryl's face. Oh, by the way, Daryl is a dog. He's a bloodhound specifically, so sticking his snout deep into a sneaker is standard practice when the humans he works with at the Farmington, Missouri Correctional Center's canine unit need him to track someone down. On a blazing hot day last July, at the edge of a ravine about 60 miles south of St. Louis, 6-year-old Daryl was given one of the most important jobs of his life. He had to find a 13-year-old boy named Cody Trenkle Jr. The boy had been missing for more than 3 days, and his mom and stepdad, Stephanie and Jared Neely, were frantic with worry. Authorities believe Cody might be somewhere in that deep wooded ravine, but time was running out for him if he didn't have food or water. So Stephanie provided one of her son's most pungent sneakers, and Lieutenant Joe Gillum, the leader of the canine unit, let Daryl smell it. Then he gave the command, "Find." Daryl took off running. Sunday, July 7, 2025, began like any other summer day for Cody, with his brother Stephen, 12, and Parker, 7, under the watchful eye of his grandmother, Martha Askins. She often watched the boys, while his mom, corrections officer at the Missouri Department of Corrections, worked a 12-hour shift. Askins lives in an unincorporated gated community called Goose Creek Lake. Whenever Cody was there, his routine was to ride his skateboard to his friend Sam's house on the other side of the 2,500-acre development and hang out there for much of the day. Around 9 a.m., Cody had set out across town on his faded gray board, decorated with a purple graffiti monster. A few minutes later, security cameras outside the firehouse, near the entrance to the community, recorded the 5'6", 170-pound teenager skating by. Decked out in a greenish-blue Harry Potter t-shirt and a black-and-white flat-brimmed ball cap over a mop of curly black hair. "I remember skating past the firehouse," Cody says. He doesn't remember what happened after that, and there's no further security footage to help fill in the timeline. As best as anyone can guess, he skated for another 15 minutes or so before heading down a hill on Wren Drive to a T-intersection with Bluebird Drive, which was on the edge of a ravine. It seems that Cody lost control of his skateboard, hit some tall grass on the other side of the intersection, flew off his board, and tumbled down a steep incline into the ravine. Did he lose consciousness fully? Nobody knows. He certainly hit his head. Cody apparently had periods of partial consciousness because he stripped off some of his clothes and crawled into deeper shade to escape the July heat, ending up about 250 yards from the road. It would be another 9 hours before anyone even realized he was missing. Cody typically came home from Sam's by about 4 p.m, in plenty of time for dinner. When he didn't, Askins began to wonder what was up. Cody didn't have his cell phone with him, so at 6 p.m. she called Sam's house. "Hey, is Cody coming home anytime soon?" "He isn't here," Sam said. "He never made it today." Sam had assumed that his friend had found something else to do. When Sam and Askins realized that neither of them had seen Cody all day, Askins called the Francois County Sheriff's Department, then Stephanie. "You need to call me immediately," Stephanie heard her mother say in her voicemail when she finished her shift at 7 p.m. "Cody's not home," Askins told her daughter when they finally connected. "What do you mean?" "Cody went to his friend's house, and his friend says he never showed up, and he hasn't called us back, and we don't know where he is." That's not like Cody, Stephanie thought. Her son was a creature of habit. He followed the same schedule every day. She drove straight to her mom's, where officers from the sheriff's department were gathering details and filling out a report. They suspected that Cody might have run away. Stephanie knew in her bones that was not a possibility. Either somebody kidnapped him or he's lying dead in a ditch somewhere, she thought. So she set out to find him. Stephanie and her mom drove up and down every street in Goose Creek Lake in Askins' truck, while Jared searched the neighborhood on his motorcycle. But it was getting dark. There was only so much they could do. Stephanie's sister, Brittany Van Volkenberg, is a volunteer firefighter for the Goose Creek Lake Fire Department. And Monday morning, about 24 hours after Cody was last seen, Stephanie called on her to organize a search team from the firehouse. Van Volkenberg rallied her team. "I said, this is my nephew. We need to get a search team together." And everyone was immediately on board, she later told the local NBC News affiliate. The search party, made up of nearly 50 firefighters and local residents, conducted a grid search. Some went off-road in all-terrain side-by-sides, some rode motorcycles. Some walked arm-in-arm through the woods. They looked just about everywhere they could, but didn't realize that to find Cody, they'd have to hike deep into the wooded ravine off Bluebird and Wren. Jared and Askins took care of the two younger boys, while Stephanie and their sister led the search. As the hours and then days passed, Stephanie was determined not to let panic overtake her. "Me sitting on my butt crying is not going to help anything," she thought. Meanwhile, the sheriff's office received reports that Cody had been seen two towns over. Stephanie never bought any of that. She felt sure he was somewhere in Goose Creek Lake. He had to be. She also understood that wasn't necessarily a good thing. "I knew the statistics," Stephanie said. "The longer it went on, the more I had to kind of wrap my brain around that we might not be finding Cody. We may be finding a body." On Wednesday, July 30th, a little past 9:30 in the morning, Askins jumped in her truck for another desperate pass down the same roads they'd been over countless times. Her grandson, Stephen, sat in the back, his eyes peeled. "Stop!" Stephen suddenly yelled. There, in tall grass near the intersection of Bluebird and Wren, sat Cody's skateboard with its distinctive purple graffiti monster. They sped back to Askins' house to get Stephanie and Jared. Stephanie will never forget what she saw when she arrived on the scene. After that, he was off, down the steep 15-foot drop, the canine unit members literally sliding down behind him.

German Shepherds, and Belgian Malinois, neither of which can track odor or sense the way bloodhounds do. So a call went out to Jill Gillum at the Farmington Correctional Center. He already knew about the missing local boy. He also knew that his dogs had never found anyone when the trail had gotten so cold. "Look, I'm not going to make any promises," Gillum told the county officer on the phone. "This is like a three-day-old track. But with finding the skateboard, we have a place to start. So we're going to do everything we can to get Cody home." Gillum gathered a team, 6 people in all, and assessed which of his 5 bloodhounds would be best suited for this situation. It was clearly a job for Daryl, who had worked well in hot weather and on older tracks and was great in thick vegetation. When they arrived a little over an hour later, Gillum and his crew took a quick look around, staying out of the ravine to avoid creating more scents for Daryl to sort through. Stephanie was waiting with Cody's sneakers. Daryl was fitted into his harness. Ready to go to work, he sniffed one of the shoes and heard that magic word, find. Gillum and 2 members of his team stayed at the command post at the top of the ravine with Cody's family nearby. Canine handler Lieutenant Chris Marshall and the 2 others from the team went with Daryl. Within minutes, Daryl found his way to the edge of the ravine and repeatedly stuck his neck out, an indicator that he had picked up a scent he liked. After that, he was off down the steep 15-foot drop, the canine unit members literally sliding down behind him. Gillum and the others lost sight of the rescuers as soon as they entered the thick vegetation. But information came in over the radio. After several minutes, Daryl found Cody's Harry Potter t-shirt and black pants. On they went, deeper into the wet woods. Then, 21 minutes after Daryl had set off, the radio crackled. "Hey, we've got a visual." Nobody knew yet if it was a rescue or a recovery. Stephanie turned to her sister and the other rescue workers at the command post and said, "Go! Go get him!" The firefighters and EMTs, including Brittany, tore off down the ravine, heading for the GPS coordinates that Daryl's handlers had sent to them. After an agonizing few minutes, Stephanie heard her sister's voice over the radio. "We found him! We found him!" The tone in Van Valkenburg's voice told Stephanie that Cody was alive. He was lying face up in a temporary creek created by the rain, which had helped prevent his body from overheating. But he was severely dehydrated. One of the canine unit members, Lieutenant Virginia Stafford, slowly poured water a few drops at a time into Cody's mouth. He was looking at his rescuers, alert but unable to speak. Cody's injuries were extensive, lacerations and scrapes all over his body from falling and rolling down the ravine, and bedsore-like burns on his back from lying in one position too long. The medical team would later discover that he had suffered a fracture on the right side of his head, brain trauma, pneumonia, and bacterial infections. It was no wonder that Cody hadn't called out for help or been able to extricate himself from the ravine. But his survival instincts had kicked in enough that he'd crawled into a shaded area until help finally arrived. The doctors later told Stephanie that Cody probably wouldn't have survived more than another few hours alone in the woods. The fire department's rescue team secured Cody to a stretcher and carried him out of the ravine, then drove him to a nearby flight pad, where he was airlifted by medical transport helicopter to Cardinal Glennon Children's Hospital in St. Louis. Once in the pediatric ICU, Cody started crashing. The doctors decided the best thing for his survival odds would be to place him in a medically induced coma. For days, Stephanie and the rest of the family waited at Cody's bedside. The doctors tried to wean him off his sedation and wake him, but his body wasn't ready. Finally, after 11 days, he came out of his coma. Using a hand gesture from American Sign Language that Stephanie had taught her sons, he told his mom, "I love you." When Cody could talk again, 2 weeks after he was found, he made the sort of proclamation you'd expect from a 13-year-old boy. "Ma, I need a Coke from McDonald's."
After a couple weeks in a rehab

0: facility, Cody returned to his home in Farmington in late August. A few weeks later, he started eighth grade at Farmington Middle School. Cody's recovery has been slow. He still has a lot of neuro challenges, Stephanie said about 3 months after the incident. He'll be having a conversation with you and then completely forget what he's talking about. Or he'll be standing there and he'll lose all muscle control. The doctors had explained that full recovery would take another 6 to 12 months. On Thursday, September 11th, Cody, by then 14, traveled to the Farmington Correctional Center to thank the four-legged hero who led rescuers to where he lay in the ravine. "Hi, buddy," Cody said to Daryl in a soft, loving tone as he bent down to pet the black and brown bloodhound and affectionately scratch his neck and chin. "I was getting a little emotional myself because I have a 14-year-old," Gillum recalls. "Seeing him get to meet the dog that saved him, that was pretty special." As the media picked up on Cody's story, folks from as far away as California sent Daryl dog treats. As for Cody, he says he has a new four-word mantra for when he is finally allowed to get back on a skateboard: "Keep the helmet on." And, adds his mom, "Don't leave home without your phone." 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In celebration of America's turning 250 years, Reader's Digest did a parody issue from July of 1776, and I'll be including those articles, news articles, in the next couple of episodes. The first one, Everyday Heroes, Escape from Bunker Hill, A Freed Slave's Valor, Let's Colonists Fight Another Day, by Samuel Adams. On a sultry day, June 17, 1775, made hotter by searing musket fire, the king's troops were storming Breed's Hill, and American minutemen were in full retreat. As they fell back, they passed one colonist who stood pat, firing away at the redcoats to slow their advance so others could escape. All around him, men fell wounded, dying or dead. But one soldier, Salem Poor, kept shooting, halting only to tend a wounded soldier. Then he would pick up his musket, aim, and start again. A month earlier, Poor had been living peacefully in Andover, Massachusetts, with his wife and child. Born a slave, he had bought his freedom in 1769 for the princely sum of £27, a year's salary for a working man. But revolutionary spirit had spread through the colony, and volunteers, including both black and white men, heeded the call to join the fight. Poor enlisted in the 1st Andover Company of the Massachusetts Minutemen. Under the command of Captain Samuel Johnson, he and 850 other volunteers had marched the night before, about 3 miles through the area north of Boston. They went from Cambridge to Charleston to establish fortification on Breed's Hill, next to Bunker Hill, and help the first force of Minutemen hold the hill. But all that changed when the Redcoats threatened to overrun their position, causing the outnumbered Minutemen to retreat under withering fire. They had stopped the first wave of soldiers and beaten back the second. But by the third wave, these brave men, their ammunition spent, were falling back as the enemy pushed forward. It was then, it has been noted, that Poor recognized Lieutenant Colonel James Abercrombie, the very man who had led the Redcoats in their attack at Lexington and Concord just weeks earlier. Poor took aim, fired, and slew him. Poor then made his own retreat. Though the Redcoats have claimed victory at the Battle of Bunker Hill, as it has been called, it came at great cost. Their troops' casualties totaled 1,054, colonial losses, 450. More importantly, our patriot brothers showed that we are eager to fight and can do so against a vaunted foe. And with the death of Abercrombie, the men who fell at Lexington and Concord have been avenged. Amid much bravery on display that day, Salem Poor's did not go unnoticed. His commanders wrote to our governing body, the General Court of Massachusetts Bay Colony, to recognize his exemplary service, saying he had, quote, behaved like an experienced officer as well as an excellent soldier. To set forth particulars of his conduct would be tedious, they wrote. They recognized Poor as a brave and gallant soldier, end quote. Of the thousands of colonists who partook in the battle, no other man was singled out in this manner. The next article, Best Pet Helpers, Brown Beauty's Midnight Ride, by Casimir Pulowski. 'Twas a stodgy spring night that saw Brown Beauty, a valiant beast as brown as the bark on a shagbark hickory tree, and as beautiful as Milady's ankle, hasten silversmith and amateur dentist Paul Revere across the Massachusetts countryside. Frantically looking hither and thither, Revere rode the mare as if he had stolen her, because he had. Revere, with nary a steed nor mount of his own, had implored his chum, John Larkin, to loan him one for a very important midnight ride. Larkin, a patriot sympathizer from an affluent family, did what any good rich patriot would, looted one from his father's stable. The rider and mount's task that night? To help alert a network of riders that the regulars are coming out, thus signaling that the king's troops were marching their way. Revere and some fellow rebels on horseback galloped from Charlestown toward Lexington in their quest to alert every Minutemen. Alas, a few miles past Lexington, they rode directly into an ambush. One rebel managed to turn around, while another escaped and continued to Concord. As for Revere, the redcoats relieved him of his mount, and as the midnight rider hoofed it back to Lexington, successfully knocked from his high horse, he was left with a concerning thought. What do I tell friend Larkin's father? They even included a life in these 13 colonies. It shows a bunch of the gentlemen working on the Constitution all gathered around the table with John Adams, who's saying, whatever we do, we don't put in a comment section. The voter has long expected politicians to engage in treating, whereby candidates ply them with rum punch and whiskey to influence elections. My son, James Madison, is an honorable man who looks askance at such follies and steadfastly refused to engage in the practice while seeking a seat in the Virginia House of Delegates. Lamentably, Mr. Madison's opponent knew the many benefits of a good rum punch and rode it with sodden coattails to victory. That was submitted by Eleanor Rose Madison in Montpelier, Virginia. I know General George Washington to be a stern man whose foreboding countenance has made bold men shiver. I also know him to be a mischief maker, as the names he has bestowed upon his hounds will attest to. Drunkard, tipsy, tippler, sweet lips. That was included by Alexander Hamilton in New York. I recently suffered the ignominy of traveling the colonies with my colleague Benjamin Franklin. It was bad enough that we shared a bed in an inn, but when I shut the window, he threw it open. I argued that the night air could lead to our death of cold. Balderdash, he countered. The evening breeze will do us good. In fact, he is a great practitioner of the air bath, in which he awakes each morn and sits stark naked with the windows thrown open. Well, I wasn't having that. Shut, I yelled. Open, he retorted. Shut. Open. In the end, the old man won, and the window remained agape. I spent the entire evening afeard of what the morning might bring. That was submitted by John Adams from Braintree, Massachusetts. We'll finish up with some humor. From laughter, the best medicine. There's a cartoon of a woman and her husband, who is obviously a professional clown, sitting in a marriage counselor's office, and the woman is saying, he used to make me laugh. Now he just creeps me out. A hack golfer is having a tough day, shanking his shots off the fairway and into roughs. Pointing to a lake where he just deposited his last ball, he shouts, I can't take it anymore. I'm going to drown myself. His caddy shakes his head. I doubt you could keep your head down that long. A semi-truck full of vapor rub just overturned on the highway. Thankfully, there was no congestion. Ooh, that one's awful. Comedian Dimitri Martin says, I used to compete sports a lot. Then I realized you can buy trophies. Now I'm good at everything. Since April is Math and Statistics Awareness Month, here are gags for our left-brained friends. What kind of beats do mathematicians like to dance to? Logarithms. Why did the obtuse triangle go to the beach? It was over 90 degrees. I got in a fight with 3, 5, 7, 9, and 11. The odds were against me. Why was the mathematician such a terrible gardener? All his plants had square roots. Did you hear about the mathematician who's afraid of negative numbers? She'll stop at nothing to avoid them. A therapist has a theory that couples who make love once a day are the happiest. So he tests it at a seminar by asking, how many people here make love once a day? Half the people raise their hands, grinning widely. Once a week, a third of the members raise their hands, their grins a bit less vibrant. Once a month, a few hands timidly go up. Then he asks, okay, how about once a year? One man in the back jumps up and down, jubilantly waving his hands. The therapist is shocked. This disproves his theory. If you make love only once a year, he asks, why are you so happy? The man yells, because today's the day. The fact that there's a highway to hell and only a stairway to heaven says a lot about the anticipated traffic numbers. Then at the bottom, they have cookbooks for the finicky pet. The St. Bernard's Cocktail Bible. Tasty one-minute meals for dogs, prepared by cats. To Kill a Mockingbird Holiday Cookbook. Polly Wants More Than a Cracker Cookbook. Some one-liners about marriage. Just found out the wife is writing a book about our honeymoon called 50 Shades of Just Okay, says Conan O'Brien. When you see a married couple walking down the street, the one that's a few steps ahead is the one that's mad, says Helen Rowland. My husband and I never considered divorce. Murder sometimes, but never divorce, said Dr. Joyce Brothers. Dennis Miller says, never ever discount the idea of marriage. Sure, someone might tell you that marriage is just a piece of paper. Well, so is money. And what's more life-affirming than cold, hard cash? Janet Puriat says, husbands and wives are irritating. But without them, who would we blame for misplacing our socks? Unknown says, I now pronounce you man and wife. You may now change your Facebook status. Marriage is like vitamins, says Kathy Monkey. We supplement each other's minimum daily requirements. If love is the answer, says Lily Tomlin, could you rephrase the question? I love you no matter what you do, but do you have to do so much of it? Jean Ilsley Clark replies. Why do married people live longer than single people? I think it's because married people make a special effort to live longer than their partner, just so that they can have the last word, says Janet Perriott. And speaking of last word, that's all the time we have today for Reader's Digest. Thank you for listening. Stay tuned for more great programming on Sun Sounds.
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0: Welcome to News from the Yuma Sun for Thursday, June 4th. I'm Marcia French, your volunteer reader with Sun Sounds of Arizona. I have, as usual, weather, news from around town, and there is some today. I have two obituaries, and believe it or not, I don't have a current local sports article. The weather from weather.com and the Weather Channel, you'll be surprised that the high today is going to be 107 degrees, 74 degrees for the low, sunny, winds from the south at 12 miles an hour. There's no percent chance of precipitation in any of my forecast. For Friday, 106 and 73 degrees and sunny, winds also out of the south at about 14 miles an hour. Saturday, 102 and 75, mostly sunny, winds 16 miles an hour. Sunday, 98 for the high, 71, partly cloudy, winds 14 miles an hour. And Monday, the 8th, the high is projected to be 98 degrees and sunny. Moving on to my articles, Somerton adopts construction rules favoring residents and new developments. This is by Cesar Nayoy, Bajo del Sol, June 2nd, which was Tuesday. Somerton, the city council, gave initial approval to amendments to the subdivision and zoning ordinances that streamline the review and approval process for new subdivisions and relax residential construction rules. During the May 19th meeting, council members approved an amendment to the subdivision ordinance text to comply with state law HB 2447, which allows administrative review and approval of certain applications, including new subdivisions, without the need for public hearings before the City Council or the Planning and Zoning Commission. Carmen Juarez, Assistant City Manager, explained in an interview that the decision will align the city code with the state law that took effect on January 1st. She added that the change will benefit developers by providing more flexibility and speeding up the subdivision plat approval process. Before this provision, subdivision plats had to be reviewed by community development and also submitted to public hearings for approval. The amendment removes that requirement and allows the entire process to be handled administratively. It's a very interesting amendment. It's not what we were used to, and it applies statewide, so we have to follow that law, Juarez said. This change is meant to provide more flexibility and streamline the process. Developers will probably save months because previously they had to go before the City Council for both preliminary and final plats. Although the provision took effect statewide in January, the administration has not received any applications for new subdivisions during the first half of the year. The new provision will include processes for approval of development plans, land divisions, lot line adjustments, lot combinations, preliminary plats, final plats, and plat amendments. Additionally, the City Council approved an amendment to the zoning ordinance increasing the maximum coverage allowed for shade structures on residential properties from 40% to 50%, while maintaining existing design and setback requirements between properties. Carmen Juarez said the change will benefit residents because of the need for shade due to the area's climate conditions. Council members also approved an amendment to zoning regulations related to air conditioning equipment. Existing rules required rooftop units to be hidden from view using architectural elements such as parapets or pony walls. The amendment removes that requirement, allowing air conditioning units to remain visible and eliminating the need for additional screening structures. Juarez noted that the requirement had been implemented in 2024, but is now being removed following feedback from applicants who said the rule created additional costs and design challenges while limiting the airflow necessary for the equipment. Final approval of the amendments will be voted on during the second reading of the ordinance at the City Council meeting on June 2nd, and the changes would take effect 30 days later. Law of the River is being looked into by city officials. This article is by Michael Maresch, Sun staff writer from Tuesday. The 2007 interim guidelines that govern how the Colorado River's lower basin shares shortages are set to expire at the end of the year, leaving the seven basin states divided over what should replace them, Yuma Assistant City Attorney Rodney Short said. Short, who serves as the city's liaison on water and legislative issues, said the river is producing far less water than the system was originally allocated to deliver. The Colorado River historically provided 12 to 13 million acre feet a year, he said, but last year produced only about 10.5 million acre feet. It's a math problem, Short said. Under the 2007 agreement, the lower basin states, Arizona, California, and Nevada, committed to a series of shortage sharing reductions. Together, they used 7.5 million acre feet annually, apportioned as 4.4 million acre feet for California, 2.8 million for Arizona, and 300,000 for Nevada. As negotiations continue, the lower basin has signaled a willingness to take additional cuts totaling roughly 75 million acre feet over 10 years. But the upper basin states, Colorado, Wyoming, Utah, and New Mexico, have not agreed to any plan that would cap their own use. Short said the divide has stalled progress. Representatives from the lower basin and upper basin cannot get along well enough to stay in the same room, he said. If the states cannot reach consensus, the federal government could impose a new proposal the lower basin states agreed to. Despite the uncertainty, Short said Yuma is well positioned because of its senior water rights and direct contracts with the U.S. Bureau of Reclamation. Our water rights are borne by the U.S. Department of Reclamation, he said. Our senior water rights protect us. The Yuma area has a large amount of water rights. He added that cooperation from the Imperial Irrigation District and the state of California has been critical in the past agreement. The agreement would not have happened without California being included, he said. Short emphasized that while the negotiations are complex and politically strained, Yuma residents should not expect immediate changes to their water supply. Right now, it looks like it might take us a bit, but nothing we have not been able to cut, he said. We are very good stewards of the water. There is no reason for any Yumanites to panic at this point. Still, he acknowledged the uncertainty ahead. I wish I had something better for you on the Colorado River, Short said. My next article, Superintendent Dennis Ponder appointed to Arizona State Council on the Education for Military Children. This is a staff report from Tuesday. Yuma School District 1 Superintendent Dennis Ponder has been appointed to Arizona State Council on the Education for Military Children, a statewide body that supports the academic success and smooth transition of military-connected students and families. The council, established in 2016, brings together school districts, military installations, state agencies, and community partners to address the unique challenges military families face during frequent relocations and deployments. Its work includes helping schools navigate issues related to enrollment, placement, eligibility, and graduation requirements, while also serving as a forum for families to share concerns and recommendations. Military families make tremendous sacrifices in service to our country, and our schools see firsthand the resilience and strength of these students bring to our campuses, Ponder said. This appointment provides an important opportunity to support student success wherever military service may take their families. Ponder's appointment reflects both his leadership and the district's longstanding relationship with, with military families in Yuma, home to Marine Corps Air Station Yuma and U.S. Army Yuma Proving Ground, two of the region's largest employers and community anchors. Next up, there's a community forum scheduled for Thursday, which is today. That's Michael Maresch, Sun staff writer, with this article from Tuesday. With the primary election taking place next month, the Yuma Sun and public radio station KAWC are holding a candidate forum Thursday for those seeking the position of mayor and city council candidates. The mayoral candidates are incumbent Douglas Nichols and write-in candidate Carlos Adams. The five council candidates invited to attend are incumbent Carol Smith, Ronald Van Wy, Henry Valenzuela, and write-in candidates Jarek Egberg and Priscilla Ruedas. The five council candidates are running for three open seats, and any candidate receiving more than 50% of the votes cast will be elected and will have to be on the general election ballot in November. The questions asked of the candidates are pressing issues in the city the public is talking about. Moderators are from the Yuma Sun and KAWC. The candidate forum starts at 6 p.m. at the Invita Administration Building Conference Room, located at 2400 South Avenue A. The public is invited to attend, and the event will also be live streamed on the Chamber of Commerce, Yuma Sun, and KAWC social media platforms. My next article, Gadsden Elementary School District Number 32, unveils a new name for Southwest Junior High. This is a staff report from Tuesday, and the dateline is San Luis, Arizona. Gadsden Elementary School District Number 32 officially unveiled the new name of Southwest Junior High during a special ceremony held Monday, June 1st. The school will now be known as Southwest Early College Academy, a name that reflects the academic opportunities already available to students and the district's continued commitment to college and career readiness. The new name better aligns the school's identity with its early college preparation, advanced learning opportunities, and future-focused culture. District leaders, school administrators, staff, and students gathered for the ceremony, which included remarks from district and school leaders and the official reveal of Southwest Early College Academy. Our students are already proving that they are capable of taking on challenging academic opportunities, said Louise Reyes, principal of Southwest Early College Academy. This new name gives our school community an identity that matches the expectations, support, and academic culture we are building every day. The name change to Southwest Early College Academy reflects who we already are and the work already happening to prepare students for college-level opportunities, said Lizette Esparza, district superintendent. Our students are not waiting until high school to begin thinking about college and their future. They are already being challenged, supported, and given opportunities to succeed. The new name honors the academic work already taking place at Southwest and reinforces the district's commitment to preparing students for future success, said Tadio de La Hoya, a governing board president. The governing board remains committed to supporting programs and opportunities that help our students grow, achieve, and see college as an attainable goal. Gadsden Elementary School District Number 32 remains committed to expanding academic opportunities for all students and ensuring they have the support, resources, and encouragement needed to succeed. Through college and career readiness, advanced academic pathways, and learning environments that inspire students to think about their future, the district continues helping students build confidence in their abilities and their potential. Next up, Yuma County names Lucia Gomez as new budget director. This is by James Gilbert, Sun staff writer from Tuesday. Yuma County has appointed longtime fiscal leader Lucia Gomez as its new budget director, bringing more than two decades of county experience to the role. Gomez has worked in the Office of Management and Budget for 16 years, most recently serving as interim budget director following the retirement of former budget director Tony Strzok. She previously served as budget manager, where she helped advance long-range financial planning and collaborated with departments, elected offices, and county leadership to align spending with the county's strategic goals. Lucia brings significant experience and a strong public service commitment to this position, County Administrator Ian McGoffey said. She is dedicated to ensuring responsible, transparent, and sustainable budgeting. I look forward to working with her as we continue to support Yuma County's long-term financial health and strategic priorities. Gomez said she is honored to step into the role and plans to continue strengthening the county's financial planning efforts. My priority is to strengthen long-range financial planning, align resources with the board's priorities, and work collaboratively with departments and elected offices to support responsible decision-making and Yuma County's long-term financial sustainability, she said. Her appointment became effective June 1st. Yes, you're listening to news from the Yuma Sun, read on Sun Sounds of Arizona. Starting the second half here, Yuma Libraries kick off summer reading program to combat summer slump. This article is by Cisco J. Stargazer, KAWC, also from Tooth. This year, the Yuma County Library District's annual summer reading program series is following the theme, Unearth a Story. This is by courtesy of Yuma County Library District. Summer break is beginning for kids across Yuma County, providing a break from their usual studies, but that doesn't mean all learning has to come to a stop. Each year, in order to prevent summer brain drain, the Yuma County Library District holds its annual Summer Reading Program Series. This year, the program kicks off May 30th with the theme, Unearth a Story, which encourages readers of all ages to dig into a book, uncover hidden histories, and explore the past. Clarissa Fausto, Community Relations Coordinator for the Yuma County Library District, explained that the program is the library's biggest annual event. We've heard from a lot of people in the community, parents especially. The kids kind of enter a summer slump, Fausto said. You know, they're out of school, they're kind of stuck inside, maybe stuck on a device, and we thought, what better way to reach this part of the community than to offer them a little nice incentive to get them to read more? The program begins with a summer reading challenge lasting May 30th through July 18th. Readers of all ages are encouraged to participate by keeping track of their total minutes read through the Beanstack app. When they finish, they'll receive a virtual raffle ticket for a chance to earn prizes. The library has some suggested readings befitting of the Unearth a Story theme, but readers can pick any books they'd like. Any reading counts, even if it's being read aloud to by somebody. You can count that as well, Fausto added. In addition to the reading challenge, the library district is hosting various events throughout its libraries. These include activities like hatching your own dinosaur egg, going on a dino hunt and excavation, and creating amber slime. Some events will be featuring Wild Man Phil and his wildlife critters, too, which Fausto said have become popular over the years. There will also be educational performances from the Wacky Science Show, which is new to the series this year. Everything's completely free and open. I will say that for our bigger free presenters, for Wild Man Phil and the Wacky Science Show. Of course, there's so much interest and people want to attend, but we always suggest getting there early, Fausto said. Some locations will have a ticket system, so I encourage any interested parties to give their local library a call, figure out when tickets are going to be handed out, and just kind of plan for a little bit of a wait and just a busy bit of a day. For more information on all the events for the summer reading program, visit the library's page. I have two obituaries, as I said. The first is Gary Michael Teichner, 78, of Yuma, who passed away June 1st in Yuma. He was a veteran of the U.S. Army and worked as a computer engineer, born in Jeffersonville, Indiana. Private cremation and arrangements were entrusted to and handled by Sunset Vista Funeral Home. Elda Gloria Valdez, age 76, of Yuma, passed away May 23rd in Yuma. She was born in Salinas, California in 1949. The wake will be held at Desert Valley Mortuary on June 5th, which is Friday, at 5 p.m. Rosary will be held at Immaculate Conception Catholic Church on June 6th, which will be Saturday, at 10 a.m. arrangements were entrusted to and handled by Desert Valley Mortuary. My next article, GYPA repositions as a border planning leader. This article is by James Gilbert, Sun staff writer from Tuesday. The Greater Yuma Port Authority is sharpening its focus on modern border infrastructure, data-driven planning, and industry outreach as cross-border traffic continues to reshape the region's economy. Executive Director Buena George told the Yuma County Board of Supervisors during a June 1st update. George said the authority's board used its late 2025 retreat to refine its mission beyond the industrial development work that defined its first two decades. With the San Luis port of entry expanded, land developed, and major roadway infrastructure in place, the authority is now positioning itself as a regional leader in border modernization planning and advocacy. We are the only organization that has taken the funds we've been given and literally put pipes in the ground, she said. George highlighted a new partnership with Illumination Labs to quantify the economic impact of commercial truck drivers entering Yuma County. The study aims to determine just how much drivers spend locally on lodging, food, repairs, shopping, and other services. QR code surveys targeting drivers and industry managers will roll out in the coming weeks, with preliminary data expected by quarter four 2026. She said the region saw a sharp spike in border crossings last November, driven by holiday shopping, a favorable exchange rate, and construction-related delays that pushed more travelers to cross on foot. San Luis recorded 3.5 million northbound vehicle crossings in 2025. U.S. Customs and Border Protection is currently staggering lane operations as the new port of entry comes online, adjusting ready and sentry lanes based on real-time traffic patterns. Staffing also remains a challenge. Although more than 90 agents arrived, over 70 transferred out. Advocacy for full staffing during peak periods and holidays remains a priority. Cross-border trucking remains steady at 46,000 to 48,000 annual crossings, but industry disruptions in Mexico are beginning to ripple north. Two Mexican manufacturers, including Lazy Boy, are closing plants, affecting more than 800 jobs. George said the closures stem from shifting consumer behavior rather than tariffs or trade policy. My generation isn't buying recliners, she said. You can get a couch from Amazon in a box. She also noted increased federal enforcement of cabotage rules, which prohibit Mexican drivers from hauling domestic loads within the United States. While intended to protect U.S. trucking jobs, the rules often force trucks to return empty, creating inefficiencies that industry leaders are now raising with port officials. The authority is reviewing the issue under USMCA guidelines. If a driver comes in from Mexico and drops off in Phoenix, he cannot take a domestic leg from Phoenix to Tucson, George said. That's a violation of their B1 and B2 visa. They're not allowed to engage in the domestic market. That's for American truckers. Working alongside other Arizona port authorities, Yuma continues to serve as a major entry point for fresh produce bound for national retailers such as Costco and Walmart. Because produce is time sensitive, George said the authority's role is to ensure uninterrupted, high-quality movement of goods while balancing homeland security requirements. Because it's fresh produce, it's all about time to market, George said. We have to make sure there's no interruption in the movement of goods while still respecting homeland security's rules. The port recently secured two full-time USDA entomologists, improving inspection capacity during peak season. The authority is also partnering with the Arizona Commerce Authority, the Department of Transportation, and Mexican industry representative Carlos Abanayez to promote the Arizona Advantage, a webinar series highlighting lower real estate costs, faster logistics, and streamlined operations compared with California and Texas. George said the message is simple. If goods are going to sit, if goods are going to sit in storage, companies can save significantly by locating in Arizona rather than paying higher rates elsewhere. She also reported that the Department of Transportation awarded the Port Authority $250,000 for border wait time technology developed with the Texas Transportation Institute. The system is already used in Texas and will help Yuma build more accurate data models for planning and industry forecasting. Additional priorities include truck parking improvements, lower use port enhancements, coordination with the Mexican consulate on limited product imports, and deeper engagement with inland port users to create more consistency for travelers and industry. George closed by emphasizing San Luis's importance in the region. San Luis may be secondary in size, but it is primary in purpose, she said. We have a major impact on the Southwest. And to finish up today, I'll read you what I can of my article from Howard Fisher Capital Media Services. This is AG sues insurers over alleged price-fixing scheme. And this was also from Tuesday, June 2nd. Attorney General Chris Mays is accusing major health insurance companies of engaging in illegal price-fixing that she says profited the companies at the expense of patients and their doctors. In a new lawsuit announced Monday, Mays said the companies conspired with each other, at least indirectly, to decide how much they would reimburse doctors and hospitals for certain medical procedures. The attorney general said they did that by sharing information. She says illegally about what level of payment medical providers were willing to accept. Mays said they did this by providing data about their payment practices with a company known as Multiplan. That company, she said, then created an algorithm that was fed back out to participating insurers, telling them how much or how little they needed to pay. And that, said Mays, amounts to an illegal cartel designed to fix payments. Instead of competing with each other, instead of making independent decisions about payments, they allegedly used the same data and the same tools, which artificially lowered payments across the entire health insurance industry and healthcare industry, she said. And that's our show for today. Thank you for joining me. I hope you have time and are interested in staying tuned for The Wall Street Journal was next. And don't forget, you can find our programs and also listen to us by going on a computer to sunsounds.org. I hope you have a great day.
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0: Welcome to Thursday. You're listening to the Talking Information Center. It is the 4th of June, 2026, and we begin the reading of today's Wall Street Journal by saying hello to Ken and Scott.
1: In Wednesday's markets, crypto winter turns bitter cold. Bitcoin falls for a fourth straight day after a sale by one of its cheerleaders. One investment left behind in market's recent record run, Bitcoin. The world's biggest cryptocurrency fell for a fourth straight day on Wednesday, trading at around 65,380 as of 4 p.m. Eastern Time. The token has shed 25% this year, erasing about half of its value since reaching a peak above $126,000 in early October. For months, Bitcoin had been holding its ground in a fairly narrow trading range after tumbling from its highs. Then one of Bitcoin's biggest evangelists blinked. Strategy, the largest corporate accumulator of the digital token, sold a portion of its massive holdings for the first time since the depths of the crypto winter in 2022. The next day, Bitcoin fell below $70,000 for the first time since early April. Michael Saylor, Strategy's executive chairman, had urged his followers to never sell their Bitcoin. The company said Monday that it sold 32 Bitcoin last week for roughly $2.5 million and intends to use the proceeds to fund distributions on its preferred stock. Shares of Strategy dropped 7% Wednesday. Bitcoin's recent slide marks a stark departure from its historical relationship with tech stocks, which have surged to send the S&P 500 to new highs. The digital currency has traditionally traded in tandem with riskier assets and led the market's declines during the AI-driven tech rout last year. Some worry that suggests crypto's slump could be presaging a broader market decline. On Wednesday, the S&P 500 slipped 0.7% from its record after the latest skirmish between the U.S. and Iran sent oil prices higher. Tech stocks led the declines, with the sector falling 1.5%. Shares of NVIDIA fell 3.6%, while Microsoft dropped 3.1%. The Dow Industrials slid 1.2%, or 621 points, weighed down by declines in international business machines. Brent crude, the international oil benchmark, rose 1.9% to $97.81 a barrel. Strategy's surprise sale has also left investors and analysts wondering if more pain could be on the way. Additional sales by the company could send Bitcoin plunging. It might be early innings for this change in strategy from Strategy, said Joshua Lim, global co-head of markets at crypto trading firm Falcon X. Most buyers of Bitcoin are on pause until we are past some of the major unresolved catalysts this summer. Many others are fleeing. A dozen spot Bitcoin exchange-traded funds launched by Wall Street firms such as BlackRock and Fidelity Investments in 2024 have been on a 12-day streak of outflows totaling about $4 billion, according to James Seifert, ETF research analyst at Bloomberg Intelligence. Things have mostly gone sideways since October, but this is the first true Bitcoin bear market we've seen since the ETFs launched, said Seifert. Meanwhile, many of the individual traders who long powered crypto's wildest bull runs have gotten swept up in the excitement around artificial intelligence stocks. The PHLX Semiconductor Index, stuffed with high flyers such as NVIDIA, Intel, and Micron, last week posted its strongest performance through the first 100 trading days of any year on record. What we need to get people interested in crypto and Bitcoin again is probably some of the air coming out of the AI trade, said Jake Ostrovskis, head of OTC trading at crypto trading firm Wintermute. AI stocks are likely to continue dominating the spotlight as investors brace for a wave of blockbuster initial public offerings, headlined by Elon Musk's rocket company SpaceX and AI giant Anthropic. Some Bitcoin diehards are holding out hope that the potential passage of the Clarity Act, which establishes a regulatory framework for all digital assets, will unlock a wave of new institutional capital for crypto and lift Bitcoin from its slump. While people are just chasing everything else, it's very hard to get any sort of catalyst strong enough to turn this market, Ostrovskis said. Scott?
2: Thanks, Ken. Good morning. Good morning, everyone. Some quick hits from the Wall Street Journal's Money and Investing section. Subheadline, Spotlight on Stocks. The semiconductor company Marvell Technologies stock climbed 3.7% a day after NVIDIA CEO Jensen Huang said Marvell could be the next trillion-dollar chip stock. Marvell shares rose 32% on Tuesday. Shares in Intel gained 4.4% on Wednesday. The Dutch paint maker AkzoNobel, its shares fell 17% in European trading. That after Sherwin-Williams and Nippon Paint said they would drop their efforts to acquire the company. The cybersecurity firm Palo Alto Networks earnings beat forecasts, but nonetheless, its shares were down 5.6%. The stock has nearly doubled, however, in value since April. New York investment firm KKR, its stock fell 4.1% as part of a broader sell-off in private market stocks after the Swiss firm Partners Group capped withdrawals on a fund as a result of a jump in investors looking to pull out. Partners Group shares declined 16% in Zurich. U.S. traded shares of Universal Music dropped more than 7% after Bloomberg reported that Bill Ackman's Pershing Square is looking to sell its stake in the company. Macy's reported higher sales and lifted its earnings outlook as the company's turnaround continued to bear fruit. Macy's shares increased just under 1%. Shares in GameStop rallied 6% after the video game retailer reported a higher first quarter profit following Tuesday's market close, and the company announced a $2 billion stock buyback program. GitLab, which makes software development tools, said it would cut about 14% of its staff as part of a pivot toward AI. The stock finished the day's trading almost 3% lower. And some events on the business calendar for today. Weekly jobless claims will be announced this morning. The Bureau of Labor Statistics will share its revised reading of worker productivity in the first quarter. The EIA will publish the weekly natural gas storage report. And coming up in less than half an hour, the president of the Richmond Federal Reserve, Tom Barkin, will be speaking at 8:30. Ken?
1: Hybrid vehicle sales surge on pricey gasoline. There's a clear sign that Americans are tired of high gas prices. Hybrid cars and trucks are now hotter.

0: the store's dealer's principal. They are hotter than non-hybrids. The sales are helping automakers stoke interest at a time when new car sales are generally weak. Overall, new vehicle sales are down 4.4% in 2026 through May and are expected to continue sliding this year from pre-pandemic highs, with many buyers put off by high interest rates, broader economic uncertainty, and average prices hovering around $50,000. However, with gas rising to $4.26 a gallon on average, more Americans are opting to pay a few thousand dollars extra to get a new car that also uses less fuel. In 2026 so far, hybrid sales are up 17% compared with last year. Hybrids pair a small electric battery with a conventional gas engine to cut fuel consumption. Some have bigger batteries that require plugging in to charge, but those have fallen out of favor since the Trump administration gutted fuel economy regulations. The vast majority of hybrids sold in the U.S. don't have a plug. The interest in hybrids comes as many automakers in the U.S. pivot from purely electric vehicles after the Trump administration stripped away tax incentives for buying them. Despite rising gas prices, new EV sales remain depressed, down 25% this year, according to Motor Intelligence. In a survey last month, Cox Automotive found that new car shoppers are responding to high gas prices primarily by considering more fuel-efficient gas cars or hybrids as opposed to EVs. Shoppers want to save on gas, but the path of least resistance for most is a more efficient version of what they already know, the company said. Sales of used EVs, meanwhile, have logged a sizable boost this year. Yet sales of conventional hybrids, which don't plug in and don't require consumers to do anything differently, are booming in part because some of the most popular vehicles in the U.S. now come exclusively as hybrids. Toyota, having already eliminated gas-only versions of its Sienna minivan and Camry sedan, is selling its RAV4 Compact's SUV exclusively as a hybrid for the 2026 model year. The RAV4 was the best-selling vehicle, other than pickup trucks, in the country last year. The Jeep Cherokee SUV is returning to the U.S. this year with its first hybrid offering and no gas option. About 30% of buyers of the Subaru Forester SUV have opted for the hybrid version so far this year, according to Motor Intelligence. The hybrid Forester starts at $36,180, compared with $33,195 for the equivalent gas-only version. Subaru decided to add hybrid options in its two most popular models well before gas prices surged, as part of a plan to widen its lineup and give environmentally conscious customers a fuel-saving option that doesn't require big lifestyle changes, said Troy Poston, vice president of sales for the Japanese company's U.S. arm. The company moved production of the Forester hybrid from Japan to its factory in Indiana, a signal that it expects hybrids to stick around. We see this as a growing trend, not only this year, but every year moving forward, Poston said. Other car makers have been late to hybrids in the U.S., such as Nissan and Volkswagen, are rushing to add them to their lineups. Another holdout has been General Motors, the U.S.'s largest automaker by volume. GM's only hybrid on sale in the U.S. is a six-figure Corvette sports car. The Detroit automaker's chief executive, Mary Barra, has described fully electric vehicles as the company's North Star, saying that it is currently focused on reducing the cost of its EV as adoption grows over time. The automaker has also said it is planning some hybrids, but its smaller gas vehicles like the Chevrolet Trax and Trailblazer satisfied demand for fuel efficiency. We have announced in the past that we will have some hybrids in key segments, Barra said in January. So I think we're going to have the right portfolio. Scott?
1: U.S. crude oil inventories extended their decline to 6 weeks as exports rose and refineries ran near full capacity, according to data released yesterday by the U.S. Energy Information Administration. Commercial crude oil stocks, excluding the Strategic Petroleum Reserve, fell by

0: by 8 million barrels to 434 million barrels in the week ended May 29. And we're about 3% below the five-year average for this time of year, according to the EIA. Crude oil stocks were seen falling by 3.3 million barrels in a Wall Street Journal survey of analysts. Oil stored in the Strategic Petroleum Reserve fell by 8 million barrels to 357 million barrels on continued emergency releases. Oil stocks at Cushing, Oklahoma, the NYMEX delivery hub, were down by 583,000 barrels Oil stocks at Cushing, Oklahoma, the NYMEX delivery hub, were down by 583 barrels at 22.4 million barrels. U.S. crude oil production was steady at 13.7 million barrels per day. Crude oil imports were up by 1.2 million barrels a day to 6.4 million barrels a day, and exports increased by 1.4 million barrels a day to almost 6 million barrels a day. Refinery capacity use rose by 0.1 percentage point to 95%, with crude input to refineries down by 90,000 barrels a day at 16.9 barrels a day. Refinery runs were forecast to have risen by 0.3 percentage point in the Wall Street Journal survey. Gasoline inventories snapped a string of 15 straight weekly declines. They increased by 3.4 million barrels to 215 million barrels and were 5% below the five-year average for the time of year. Gasoline demand was down by 662,000 barrels a day to 8.6 million barrels a day. Gasoline stocks were expected to have fallen by about 600,000 barrels. Distillate fuel stocks were up by 1.5 million barrels to 102.3 million barrels versus expectations of an 800,000 barrel decline. Distillate demand was down by 480,000 barrels a day to 3.5 million barrels a day. Ken?
1: Macy's upscale offerings stoke a rebound. More people are visiting Macy's and snapping up higher-priced items like leather jackets and linen pants, helping to drive a rebound in sales and profits at the department store chain. Net sales rose 1.8% to $4.68 billion in the 3 months ended May 2nd, the company said Wednesday. Same-store sales, which exclude the effect of store openings and closings, rose 3%, the fourth consecutive quarter of gains. Profit climbed to $63 million from $38 million a year ago, and the company raised its full-year guidance. Consumers have expressed an interest in paying for quality, Macy's chief executive Tony Spring said in an interview. Macy's and its sister brands Bloomingdale's and beauty chain Blue Mercury have added higher-end brands such as Rothby Shoes and Chloe Clothing. That has led to customers spending more when they visit its stores and website, he said. Macy's shares were up 0.4% in midday trading Wednesday at $21.76. Spring has been powering a turnaround at the company by improving the merchandise assortment, adding more salespeople, and making the stores easier and more exciting to shop in by decluttering them. The company's Bloomingdale's chain has been a standout. It delivered a 10.2% increase in same-store sales compared with a year earlier, following several previous quarters of gain. Blue Mercury's same-store sales rose 6.4%. And the Macy's brand was up 1.6%. An improved digital experience also helped buoy sales. The company recently launched Ask Macy's, an artificial intelligence-powered conversational shopping assistant. Spring said the tool is helping to turn more browsers into buyers by narrowing their search with specific prompts. Spring said shoppers still remain selective in their purchasing, but he said he is cautiously optimistic the company can continue to drive improved performance. Macy's now expects adjusted earnings of $2 to $2.20 a share for the year, up from a previous forecast of $1.90 to $2.10 a share. Sales are expected to come in between $21.5 billion and $21.75 billion, compared with a prior view of $21.4 billion and $21.65 billion. And comparable sales are now anticipated to climb 0.5% to 1.2%, compared with a prior range of down 0.5% to up 0.5%.
0: Compass, the real estate brokerage, which became an industry giant after it acquired rival Anywhere Real Estate earlier this year, finds itself under investigation by the Antitrust Bureau of the New York Attorney General. New York-based Compass grew from about 40,000 agents in the U.S. to more than 200,000 when the $1.6 billion deal closed. Compass was already the country's biggest real estate brokerage by volume. Anywhere, which owned well-known brokerage brands including Century 21, Sotheby's, and Coldwell Banker, was the second biggest. If the Attorney General's office finds that the merger violated antitrust law, it could pursue legal action against Compass and seek potential penalties that could include fines or even selling off parts of the company. Yesterday, Compass's stock was down 12% to $7.61 a share. The merger increased Compass's market share, especially in luxury markets like New York, where both Compass and Anywhere had a large presence. Some industry analysts had expected that Compass would need to sell some offices before gaining regulatory approval for the merger. A report in November from policy analysis firm Capstone had forecast that the combined company's market share would exceed 30% in New York. The deal, however, closed faster than expected after senior Justice Department officials decided not to launch an extended review of the merger. The Wall Street Journal reported in January that Compass had hired Trump-aligned lawyer Mike Davis to help the company make its case to the Justice Department. A spokeswoman for Attorney General Letitia James's office in New York confirmed the investigation, which was reported earlier by The Real Deal. Compass declined to comment. Compass is using its larger heft to pursue its strategy of encouraging sellers to share their listings within Compass affiliated brokerages first before making those listings widely available elsewhere on the internet. The company's approach is controversial within the industry. Compass says that these private listings give sellers more options to test out a price or to promote their listing before it is fully ready for sale. Critics of the practice, including listings site Zillow, say that sellers benefit from sharing their listing as widely as possible to attract the most buyers. Ken.
1: Terms unveiled for $75 billion listing of SpaceX. SpaceX's preparations for its blockbuster initial public offering next week have been unconventional in many ways, like most things involving Elon Musk. Its pricing strategy is no exception. Excuse me. The rocket maker bucked tradition Wednesday when it set a price for its shares over a week before its planned listing, rather than setting a range and refining it after days of meetings with investors. The company said in a filing it plans to sell, 555,555,555 shares at $135 apiece, raising close to $75 billion. It is targeting a valuation of around $1.75 trillion. The Wall Street Journal has reported, roughly doubling the company's valuation from 6 months ago. SpaceX could still adjust the price before the IPO. The company is expected to start trading on NASDAQ on June 12th in what could be the largest IPO of all time. SpaceX chose to set a specific price rather than a range to eliminate drama in the process, according to people close to the deal. The take-it-or-leave-it approach should help simplify the roadshow or investor meetings, they said. An IPO is typically an opportunity to find out what all types of investors are willing to pay for a private company. As with its private funding rounds, SpaceX felt it had enough demand for shares that investors would take what it offered, the people said. If Musk gets the valuation he is seeking, it would make SpaceX one of the most valuable companies in the world, surpassing Meta, Berkshire Hathaway, and Musk's electric vehicle company Tesla, which had a market capitalization of $1.3 trillion on Wednesday. SpaceX made $18.7 billion in revenue in 2025, including sales from xAI. That means it is priced at about 93.6 times its sales. The aggregate price-to-sales ratio of the S&P 500 is 3.8%, according to FactSet. Tesla had a price-to-sales ratio of 16.73 at the end of 2025. Investors' acceptance of SpaceX's mammoth valuation will likely hinge into whether they believe Musk can deliver on his ambitious ideas, which include colonizing Mars and launching data centers into space. SpaceX was unprofitable in 2025, losing $4.9 billion. It primarily makes money on subscriptions to its Starlink satellite internet service and rocket launches, including for the government, as well as some revenue through its February acquisition of xAI, according to its filings. The merger valued the combined company at $1.25 trillion, up from $800 billion in a December secondary sale. The December sale more than doubled its valuation from July 2025, when SpaceX was valued around $400 billion. The company has rapidly boosted its valuation through biannual share sales that it has organized. Scott?
0: The war in Iran has left airlines scrambling to find their next barrel of oil, paying through the nose to ensure they can keep flying. Alternatives made from used cooking oil, cover crops, and captured carbon dioxide would have eased some of those pressures if only there had been enough to go around. For years, the airline industry pointed to sustainable aviation fuel, otherwise called SAF, as the future of lower carbon flight. But the industry struggled to take off. Last year, SAF made up just 0.6% of fuel that has been used for flights, according to the International Air Transport Association. 4 years ago, the United Nations International Civil Aviation Organization expected SAF production volumes to reach roughly 5 million tons by this year. However, today they stand at just over 2 million tons, while total jet fuel consumption is close to 300 million tons. Currently available SAF supply doesn't meet global airline demand for even 1 week, Delta Airlines told its investors earlier this year, while also asserting that SAF is the most promising lever known today to decarbonize flight. Meanwhile, Delta said that last year it secured 23.5 million gallons of SAF. That's an 80% jump compared with the year before. One of the main reasons that SAF remains in scant supply is it is expensive to produce and to buy. Manufacturing largely focuses on converting used cooking oil, animal fats, and forestry wastes into jet fuel. Airlines have favored these so-called drop-in fuels because they're chemically identical to fossil fuels and work with traditional airline engines. Shortly before the war, a ton of SAF cost about $1,500 more to buy than a ton of traditional jet fuel, according to data from commodities pricing agency Argus Media. Unlike other forms of clean technology, like solar and wind, for which production costs have dropped in recent years, SAF costs remain high, said Aidan Lee, associate editor of Argus's SAF division. You're not getting that cost curve going down as much or as fast, he said. Adding to this, SAF production is dominated by startup companies. Major energy companies like BP, Eni, and Repsol did invest in the field, but have largely focused on distributing traditional fuel instead of reconfiguring their refineries to make SAF. And that's why the current SAF project pipeline is dominated by independent developers who are dependent on project financing to get their projects to a final investment decision, said Tom Berg, who is the director of policy sustainability at a Dutch SAF startup. According to Argus Media, 260 SAF projects are planned globally, but only 42 have actually reached a stage in which they can start building, and just a handful are operational. Last September, the Dutch oil giant Shell ended production of its biofuels facility in Rotterdam, which would have produced 820,000 tons of biofuel a year that included SAF. It became clear that the project would be insufficiently competitive to meet our customers' need for affordable, low-carbon products, said Mactel Dahan, Shell's downstream renewables and energy solutions president. One major point of success for the industry, however, it is no longer reliant on voluntary demand. Last year, the European Union and the UK rolled out mandates requiring 2% of all jet fuel supplied from European airports to be made from SAF. That is a requirement that will get stricter by increments moving forward to hit 70% by the year 2050. What actually counts as SAF is going to get stricter as well. Fats and used cooking oils will eventually be replaced by second and third generation e-fuels made up of captured carbon and green hydrogen. Those fuels are likely to be a major cost for airlines, with estimates they could be 10 times higher than fossil fuels. Recent announcements about SAF investments could be a boon to the industry. DHL Express said last month it's teaming up with a Dubai-based SAF developer to secure 25,000 metric tons of SAF a year starting in 2028. It called this step toward making sustainable aviation the new normal. Swiss International Airlines in May unveiled a partnership with Metafuels, a Swiss company that converts green methanol into SAF. In the U.S., United Airlines said in April that it was teaming up with energy company Phillips 66 and others to attempt to secure 11 million gallons of SAF. Ken.
1: New tariffs proposed for China and EU. White House cites forced labor concerns as justification for levies of at least 10%. The U.S. is proposing new tariffs of at least 10% on many of its trading partners over an alleged failure to address forced labor concerns, the Trump administration's latest move to replace levies that were struck down by the Supreme Court earlier this year. The Office of the U.S. Trade Representative said late Tuesday that goods from the European Union, UK, and more than a dozen other economies would face a new 10% duty after an investigation found they hadn't done enough to block imports of goods made from forced labor. Other countries, including China, Japan, and India, would face a 12.5% rate because they don't prohibit such imports and haven't committed to do so through a deal with the Trump administration, the USTR said. The failure of our most important trading partners to address the importation of goods made with forced labor is unacceptable, said U.S. Trade Representative Jameson Greer. The USTR included Canada and Mexico on its list of countries facing 10% tariffs, but said goods that comply with the U.S.-Mexico-Canada trade agreement would be exempted. Most of those countries' exports to the U.S. are considered compliant with the deal, which is up for review this year. The proposed new duties are part of an effort by the Trump administration to reestablish its ability to impose and adjust tariffs after a Supreme Court ruling in February removed a key tool underpinning one of the White House's signature initiatives. After the court ruling, the U.S. set 10% tariffs on most trading partners using a different legal authority, but those levies are set to expire in late July. The forced labor tariffs show that the administration is rebuilding the tariff wall, investigation by investigation, said Simon Everett, a professor of geopolitics and strategy at IMD Business School in Switzerland. The new duties are based on a probe under Section 301 of the Trade Act of 1974, which allows the U.S. to impose tariffs based on allegedly unfair practices. A separate investigation under the same legal authority is underway and targets 16 economies that are alleged to have excess industrial capacity. They are expected to replace the so-called reciprocal tariffs that the Trump administration imposed on trading partners last year. Section 301 gives the administration significant leeway once an investigation is complete, experts said. In the hands of a determined administration, it is a really powerful, flexible tool, said Deborah Elms, head of trade policy at the Heinrich Foundation, an Asia-based think tank. Some U.S. trading partners pushed back on the proposed new tariffs Wednesday. The EU called the levies unjustified. China said it doesn't have forced labor and opposes using tariffs as a pretext for political manipulation. While Greer has previously signaled that the U.S. would stick with its existing trade deals, the investigations have nonetheless set off a new wave of uncertainty over the future of U.S. tariff policy. The EU, for example, agreed last summer to eliminate tariffs on many U.S. goods, among other commitments, in exchange for a U.S. pledge to cap most duties on the bloc's products at 15%. Depending on the results of the U.S. investigation into the bloc's alleged industrial overcapacity, the combined Section 301 tariffs against the EU could surpass that ceiling, although the U.S. could still decide to cap the final combined level at 15%. A spokesman for the European Commission, the EU's executive body, said it expects the U.S. to respect the terms of last year's trade agreement. The EU shares U.S. concerns about forced labor and has passed legislation that blocks the sale of products made with forced labor, he added. The Heinrich Foundation Elms said prohibitions on forced labor are difficult to enforce, and it isn't clear what countries would need to do to prove that they are taking sufficient action. The new proposed tariffs are subject to public comment over the coming weeks and could still change.
0: You're listening to Ken and Scott reading the Wall Street Journal for Thursday, June 4th. Federal regulators are investigating whether former Congressman George Santos traded illegally in a predictions contract that referenced his own appearance at this year's State of the Union address. A person familiar with the matter has told the Wall Street Journal. In February, prediction market Kalshi informed the Commodity Futures Trading Commission and the Justice Department about suspected trading, people familiar with the referral said. Santos was said to have placed a bet on a contract that asked whether he would appear at the president's annual address to Congress that month at the Capitol, the people said. The CFTC has opened an investigation, one of the people said. The Justice Department has also received Kalshi's referral, another person said. Santos did not attend the speech and allegedly placed a bet that he would not. Kalshi's rules prohibit market participants from trading on contracts that they can influence. My legal team is in contact with the DOJ to see what's going on, Santos wrote in a post on X on Wednesday. The accusation, he wrote, is preposterous, and I look forward to supplying any information asked of me to any agency that inquires. Santos previously wrote several posts on X explicitly stating or suggesting he would go to the event. In a February 23rd post, he responded, "I," to a user asking whether he would in fact attend. The previous day, Santos posted, "Should I wear a muted serious suit to the SOTU or a bedazzled one?" He later posted about a trip to Washington, D.C. before writing on the evening of the event that he was watching the speech on an airport television. Santos, who was elected as a Republican from a district in New York, is known for fabricating his life story to win public office and was expelled from the House in 2023. The following year, he pleaded guilty to federal charges of wire fraud and identity theft. He admitted that he participated in a scheme to submit false campaign finance reports and to artificially inflate the amount he raised. Federal prosecutors called him a pathological liar and a swindler who falsely portrayed himself as a successful businessman and a real estate mogul with stints at Citigroup and Goldman Sachs. A judge sentenced Santos to just over 7 years in prison. He served a few months in custody before President Trump commuted his sentence last October. National Public Radio earlier reported Santos's alleged trading on Kalshi and the exchange's referral to law enforcement.
1: California field stuck in limbo as primary vote count lingers. Top races likely won't be called for days. L.A. mayor clinches spot for November. Californians awoke Wednesday with few results in high stakes and messy elections for the state's next governor and mayor of Los Angeles. Analysts said it could be days before final vote counts determine the field in runoffs for both races, and a drawn-out count would be a fitting end to two unpredictable primaries that have featured scandals and unconventional candidates. One result that emerged late in the evening, incumbent L.A. Mayor Karen Bass will advance to the runoff, according to the Associated Press. Bass led second-place candidate Spencer Pratt by 34.8% to 30.4%, with 63% of the vote counted Wednesday. Despite Pratt's clear lead over third-place candidate City Council member Nathia Rahman, the second position in the runoff hasn't yet been called. The race to succeed Governor Gavin Newsom drew dozens of candidates to the ballot, but has come down to three frontrunners vying for two spots. The candidates, two Democrats and a Republican, weren't early favorites. But due to the implosion of former Democratic Rep. Eric Swalwell amid sexual misconduct and assault allegations, an endorsement by President Trump, and hundreds of millions of dollars from a self-funded billionaire, the race solidified around three candidates. Former Health and Human Services Secretary Xavier Becerra, a Democrat, billionaire activist Tom Steyer, a Democrat, and Republican Steve Hilton, a former Fox News host and advisor to former British Prime Minister David Cameron, are seen as the most competitive candidates. The race hasn't been called, but Hilton and Becerra were the leading candidates with 58% of the vote counted. Hilton led with 27.8%, Becerra had 25.4%, and Steyer had 19.6%. Analysts expect Democratic voters to consolidate in a runoff and say Hilton remains a long shot. Unlike the governor's race, which must go to a runoff, if one mayoral candidate has received over 50%, they would have won outright. Any vote tally lower than that meant the top two candidates advanced to another election in November. Democrat Bass, 72, faced a challenge from reality TV star Pratt, 42, who has said that he was a registered Republican, and Rahman, a 44-year-old Democratic socialist. Los Angeles has a population of about 3.9 million. California sends a ballot to every active registered voter, and ballots will be tallied for 7 days after Election Day, as long as they were postmarked on or before Election Day. If the races remain tight, as polling suggests they might, race analysts will wait for more ballots to be tallied before calling a race.
0: Yeah. Shifting gears for some health news now. Eating a diet high in ultra-processed foods is associated with an increased risk of dementia, new research shows, adding to the growing list of health problems linked to foods such as packaged cookies, hot dogs, and chips. In a study published yesterday in the American Journal of Public Health, the group of people who reported eating the highest amount of ultra-processed foods had a 58% higher risk of later developing dementia and a 46% increased risk of developing cognitive impairment than those who said they ate the least. The study involved more than 5,300 U.S. adults age 50 and older and followed them for almost 9 years on average. Researchers from the Harvard T.H. Chan School of Public Health and other institutions aim to home in on the effect of ultra-processed foods by accounting for a range of other factors that affect health as well, including education, income, smoking, physical activity, and alcohol use. Because the research is observational, it cannot prove ultra-processed foods cause dementia and cognitive impairment. One likely explanation for the link is that diets high in ultra-processed foods are associated with obesity, type 2 diabetes, and cardiovascular disease, and those illnesses do raise the risk of dementia, said Dr. Alex Hemmy, an endocrinologist at the University of Liverpool who has studied ultra-processed foods and dementia. Emerging research is revealing more direct potential reasons for the link between ultra-processed foods and dementia, according to Dr. Dariush Mosafarian, a cardiologist and director of the Food is Medicine Institute at Tufts University. The results add to a body of scientific evidence linking diets high in ultra-processed foods to health problems, including obesity, cardiovascular disease, and type 2 diabetes. The Trump administration has made a series of moves under the direction of Health and Human Services Secretary Robert F. Kennedy Jr. to nudge people away from many foods considered ultra-processed. The administration issued new dietary guidelines that advise Americans to avoid highly processed foods with added sugar and salt. Nutrition researchers generally define ultra-processed foods as those containing ingredients that would not generally be found in a home kitchen, such as emulsifiers used to improve the texture of food and high fructose corn syrup. The study found that diets high in minimally processed foods, such as fresh fruits, vegetables, whole grains, fish, and unprocessed meats, were linked to a decreased risk of dementia and cognitive impairment. People who ate the most minimally processed foods had a 41% lower risk of dementia compared with those who ate the least. Many ultra-processed foods are unhealthy because they're high in added sugar, sodium, and saturated fat. But those factors alone don't appear to fully explain their link to health problems, according to researchers. Scientists analyzed the effects of specific types of ultra-processed foods. They found that processed meats, things like bacon, hot dogs, and sliced ham, were linked to the highest risk of dementia and cognitive impairment. The group that ate the most ultra-processed foods had an average intake of a kilogram a day of such products. That's more than four times as high as those who ate the least. Certain additives in ultra-processed foods, like emulsifiers, can alter the gut microbiome in a way that might cause inflammation. And inflammation has been implicated in many health problems, including dementia.
1: 60 Minutes meltdown caps weeks of rancor at CBS News. Emotions were running high again at CBS News. Longtime 60 Minutes correspondent Scott Pelley had delivered a rebuke of CBS News editor-in-chief Barry Weiss at a staff meeting Monday, accusing her of murdering the storied news show. He also criticized her choice of Nick Bilton as a new executive producer. After his remarks, Weiss and other senior leaders debated how to proceed, people familiar with the matter said. The executives believed Pelley's behavior was insubordinate and a fireable offense, but they decided to speak with him to discuss his future at the network. David Ellison, CEO of CBS's parent, Paramount, spoke with Weiss about how she would approach that conversation, people familiar with the situation said. The circumstances of Pelley's departure illustrate a broader moment of crisis within CBS News and its signature show. 60 Minutes correspondents who departed recently have accused the network of making editorial decisions for political purpose as Paramount works to close its deal for media company Warner Brothers Discovery. The CBS spokesman said there is no political interference at CBS News, not from ownership, not from Barry Weiss, and it is common for a back and forth between editors and correspondents. Pelley looked emotional as he walked into CBS News President Tom Siborowski's office Tuesday evening, a person who saw Pelley said. Siborowski was waiting with Weiss, Bilton, and Human Resources. Hours after what turned into a tense exchange, this correspondent was fired for cause. The situation has escalated so much that Pelley and the network are at odds about what occurred during the meeting. On the network's 9 a.m. editorial call Wednesday, Weiss addressed Pelley's firing. "I'm only interested in working in a newsroom that is built on trust and mutual respect," she said, according to a recording of her remarks reviewed by the Wall Street Journal. Management had tried to engage with Pelley to find a way back, but couldn't do so and had to part ways, she said. Pelley, who spent 37 years at CBS, said Wednesday executives didn't offer suggestions that could lead to a resolution and were openly hostile from the start of their meeting the prior evening. Pelley called Weiss's comments at the morning meeting misleading. At the beginning of the meeting Tuesday, Siborowski told Pelley, that he had a long legacy with 60 Minutes and that they would like to talk to him about how to reach a point of civility and go forward, according to a person familiar with the matter. So went another wild week at CBS News. In the past 6 days, 60 Minutes, its signature show, parted ways with three high-profile correspondents, turned over its top editorial and producing ranks, and sparked a staff revolt. Just three of the show's correspondents, who introduced themselves to viewers at the start of each episode, remain: Leslie Stahl, John Wrightham, and Bill Whitaker. Weiss has made significant changes to CBS News' roster of talent, programming, and operations since taking over in October following Paramount's purchase of her news and opinion platform, the Free Press, for $150 million. In the process, her editorial choices and growing pains as a new TV executive have drawn the ire of many longtime staffers, particularly at 60 Minutes. Spats between Weiss's roster of deputies and the show's stars have morphed into a fight over the future and soul of the program. The most recent season of 60 Minutes had a 9% increase in viewership from the year prior, according to Nielsen data. Weiss's supporters see her strategy at CBS as a painful but necessary retrofitting of a stultified news operation to compete in a modern era, one in which waning audience trust and splintering viewership are challenging broadcasters. Her detractors said the decisions are politically motivated and have further eroded the credibility of a long successful network. There is no question that the CBS News brand is severely damaged right now, said Michael Scolow, a former television journalist who is now a communications and journalism professor at the University of Maine. The real question is whether it can be rebuilt. The turmoil comes at a crucial time for parent Paramount, which is working to complete its acquisition of Warner Brothers Discovery, whose assets include CNN. The deal could close as early as this summer. CBS News was once the crown jewel of what used to be called the Tiffany Network. While broadcast evening news and morning shows have suffered from viewer drop-offs as audiences splinter and get their information from a range of sources, the declines at CBS have been particularly steep. Ratings for CBS's evening news and morning news broadcasts generally trail rivals ABC and NBC. Cable's Fox News has also taken viewers away from all the broadcast networks. Fox News parent Fox Corp and the Wall Street Journal parent News Corp share common ownership. Weiss said when she was appointed as CBS News Editor-in-Chief that she and Ellison were aligned in wanting to deliver news that reflects reality and journalism that doesn't seek to demonize but seeks to understand. She arrived at a delicate time. CBS had weathered rounds of layoffs and cost-cutting, and months earlier, Paramount, under its prior owner, Cherie Redstone, had decided to settle a lawsuit with President Trump over the editing of a 60 Minutes interview with Democratic presidential candidate Kamala Harris. Weeks later, the Federal Communications Commission approved the merger of Paramount and Skydance, run by David Ellison, whose father is software billionaire Larry Ellison, an ally of President Trump. Two top executives, CBS News Chief Wendy McMahon and 60 Minutes executive producer Bill Owens, departed last year. Owens alleged editorial interference from management, while McMahon had been unwilling to issue an apology to Trump as part of any potential settlement of the lawsuit. With a directive from David Ellison to enact change, Weiss spent time early on with top talent. She began playing a more active role in booking guests and used phrases like, "I want to blow this up," and "let's do the effing news." One of Weiss's first decisions was to name CBS Mornings host Tony DeCupil as anchor of CBS's evening news, which has long trailed rivals in ratings. 60 Minutes has been a particular area of focus for Weiss. The show, which just wrapped its 58th season, had been accustomed to a fair amount of autonomy from the rest of CBS News. In December, CBS News pulled a planned 60 Minutes segment on an El Salvador prison where the Trump administration sent hundreds of Venezuelan migrants after airing a trailer teasing the segment. Weiss's decision to hold the story drew a rebuke from correspondent Sharon Alfonsi, who called the move political. Weiss has said she held the piece because she determined it needed additional reporting and had concerns about the comment-seeking process. The segment, called Inside CECOT, eventually ran in January, with some additional material bookending the piece. The next month, one of the show's most recognizable stars announced plans to depart when Anderson Cooper said he would leave at the end of the season after two decades as a correspondent. Weiss's 60 Minutes overhaul continued, and she had Ellison's support so far. The network parted ways last week with Alfonsi and Cecilia Vega, another correspondent. Weiss also replaced 60 Minutes executive producer Tanya Simon with Bilton, an author, documentary producer, and former columnist with little experience in television news. And that's it for today's edition of the Wall Street Journal. This is Ken and Scott, and we thank you for listening.

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1: 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My name is Steve Jack and today we'll read from the June 2026 World Cup Preview Edition of Sports Illustrated. Our first article, Home Cooking. The heat will be turned up to high on the United States as it hosts the World Cup for the first time in 32 years. With a trendy coach and a strong nucleus of players, the opportunity to make a deep run and take soccer to the next level is here. Home Cooking is written by John Arnold. The 1994 World Cup opening ceremony did not get off to an auspicious start for soccer purists. Diana Ross singing I'm Coming Out at what was meant to be the World Games coming out party at the United States stepped into the penalty box to have a go at converting the first goal of the tournament. The shot missed the mark by some distance, but the goal still theatrically split in half down the middle. The show went on, but ended up being wildly upstaged by the tournament itself. With the spectacle of soccer hitting the target and helping to launch the game to greater renown. When the World Cup begins on June 11th, the United States has a chance to show the world how much it has learned since Ross's effort. The biggest showcase in the sport is finally back on U.S. soil in a totally different landscape than when Bill Clinton was in his first term. There is no coming out party needed. The sport has arrived in the U.S. At least, that's the idea. Like 1994, there will be cringy moments from entertainers. We're getting the first World Cup final halftime show, a 25-minute set featuring Coldplay. But the ball rolling in the U.S. men's national team's opener against Paraguay is a moment many have dreamed of for decades. It also will be a moment charged with expectation. Club owners, stakeholders, and fans have long hoped this summer's tournament would firmly move soccer out of the niche it has occupied for more than six decades in this country and take its place as a major sport. Or perhaps it could at least help convince the thousands of people who turn up for exhibition matches played by teams visiting from England or Mexico, or who flock to bars in the early morning to watch teams from Germany or Spain, that it's worth tuning in to the local league as well, or at least subscribing to the streaming service it's offered on. We have an opportunity to inspire generations of people, says USMNT defender Tim Ream. From young to old, from diehards to casual fans, to people who aren't even interested in the game until the World Cup rolls around. The easiest path to that actually becoming a reality is a deep run for the U.S., one that sweeps up those periodic fans and turns them into the type of soccer supporters who will pay attention more than every 4 years. You want to have success in front of your own fans because you know what that means, says Kobe Jones, a World Cup veteran who played at the 1994 tournament and appeared in more matches for the USMNT than any other player. You know that if you do have a successful World Cup, it allows for exponential growth of the game within your country. The U.S. heads into the tournament as the number 16 team in the FIFA rankings, so seeing the team standing alone as the confetti falls July 19th at MetLife Stadium feels all but impossible. But a run to the knockout stage that truly captured the nation's attention is within reach, especially with games played at an hour when it's socially acceptable to grab a beer at a bar, as opposed to, say, the 10 a.m. kickoff for the Yanks' last knockout game in 2022 against the Netherlands. The goal is to go as far as we can because obviously anybody and any team entering the World Cup is going there to win it and plans to win it. That's why we're there, midfielder Weston McKennie said in March. That's why we do what we do, because we compete. I think that's the best way to describe success, for us to be proud of our performance. Will the team's pride match the public's expectations? Can the USMNT do enough in this tournament to give a whole sport a boost? It will need everything to break right. It will need a number of superb performances from individuals and as a team. And it will need a guiding hand that leads the team to the correct decisions. Wooing Mauricio Pochettino to the U.S. national team program in September 2024 felt like a coup. Predecessor Greg Berhalter had played and coached abroad, but hardly has the international cachet of the Argentine manager, nor had he produced anything close to the same on-field achievements. Pochettino, 54, has worked at some of the most important clubs in the world, including Tottenham Spur, which he took to the 2019 Champions League final, and Paris Saint-Germain, which won the Ligue 1 title in 2021-22. On top of that, while Pochettino had no experience managing a national team, he had gone to the tournament as a player. The combination of a successful playing career, experience coaching prestigious clubs, and actually being available to work through the summer of 2026 made him a home run hire, even if he wasn't at all familiar with the idea of a home run. At least that's how it seemed at the time. It hasn't all been sunshine in the Pochettino era. The U.S. lost both regional trophies on offer in 2025, falling to Panama in the semifinals of the CONCACAF Nations League and losing to Mexico in the Gold Cup final. The rest of the year saw positive performances in friendlies with a switch to a formation anchored by Crystal Palace standout Chris Richards that allows the wide defenders to aggressively join the attack. In March, however, Pochettino's side lost 5-2 to Belgium and 2-0 to Portugal, though the manager insisted the learning experiences against two top 10 teams will serve the Stars and Stripes at the tournament. Even if it's painful, it's the only way to improve, the only way to learn, the only way to see how these top players and top teams compete, Pochettino said after the Portugal loss. Widely expected to return to a job in the European elite after the World Cup, the 54-year-old has generally been able to stay free from the types of tiffs that can plague international teams. He and star Christian Pulisic had a difference of opinion about how much the attacker should play during the summer of 2025. With the coach snapping, "Players need to listen and stick to our plan." That saga, though, is now well in the past. Getting along off the field is one thing. Getting everyone pulling in the same direction on it is another. Rather than continue to utilize the same formulation in those March games that had worked in the fall, Pochettino experimented further. He played Pulisic as a center forward rather than his usual role as a playmaker. He went to a flat back four instead of a three-man back line and stuck Tim Weah, who typically plays in attack at right back against one of the world's best wingers, Belgium's Jeremy Doku. The moves didn't work out, but the competition also was much steeper. While plenty of fans perceived a regression, members of the team itself insist the enthusiasm remains high. "I feel like we are a lot closer than people think," Pulisic said. "We put a lot of pressure on them in the first half of both games. We were able to create chances, which if I finish chances, which I know I'm going to, then things are going to be a bit different. Putting the ball in the back of the net more often is the simplest fix in soccer, but the lessons learned from the matches against the European squads may go deeper. The nature of the international game," Ream says, "is that the friendlies are one thing, but the World Cup is another. We understand where things went wrong, and we understand how and when and what we need to do to fix those things," Ream says. "In the end, we understand where things went wrong, and we understand how and when and what we need to do to fix those things," Ream says. "In the end of the day, the

stage, the knockout round will produce those types of matchups. I think now is the time to learn to get better, the manager said after the Portugal defeat. I think the preparation for a World Cup has to be at the highest level, understanding we can get better. We have quality players, but we've got to improve, above all, when we're playing against top-level players. Pochettino has been in big moments before and probably received more scrutiny in London and Paris that he'll get this summer across the U.S. But this is by far the biggest moment he's been in on the international stage. The best chance at success. Pochettino's arrival isn't the only reason for hope at this tournament. The USMNT should be hitting its stride. After the frustration at the failure to qualify for the 2018 World Cup in Russia, many young American players started to come through the ranks in MLS academies and make the jump to top clubs in Europe. The U.S. has had players at important clubs before, but never in this quantity. Richard starts regularly in the Premier League, as does fullback Anthony Robinson. Pulisic and McKinney are regulars for historic AC Milan and Juventus, respectively. Forward Malik Tillman plays Champions League football for Bayer Leverkusen, and midfielder Johnny Cardoso does the same for Atletico Madrid. The list goes on. Gone are the days when simply having to be qualified to play in Europe is enough to clinch a place on the team. The roster largely came together in 2022, and while it always looked too young to make a major statement, the U.S. advanced from its group with a win and two draws. That included a disciplined defensive showing against England and a victory over Iran, thanks to a Pulisic goal. In the first round of the knockout stage, however, the USMNT couldn't cope with the speed of the Netherlands out wide and displayed a listless attack. This year, the field has expanded, meaning the groups are diluted to some extent. While the U.S. won't want to take anything for granted, its round-robin opponents, Paraguay, Australia, and Turkey, have weaknesses it can exploit. Additionally, having topped Australia 2-1 in October friendly and beaten Paraguay by the same score a month later only will help with confidence. But simply getting out of the group isn't the standard for the U.S., especially with the big event taking place at home soil. We want to show the world why we want to be one of the soccer powerhouses people talk about, Richards says. It takes good performances when it comes World Cup time. We'll be ready. With the pressure on. Playing at home typically has helped teams at the World Cup. Pochettino cited South Korea's run to the 2002 semifinal as inspiration for his team. But as 2026 World Cup co-host Mexico knows too well, sometimes that push from the crowd can become a burden. That relationship, long soured by high expectations and Mexico's frequent trips to the U.S. for friendlies, hit a low in November when El Tri fans in Torreon booed the team off the field after a scoreless draw. Maybe that's why they always take us to the United States, forward Raul Jimenez said afterward. That's not the dynamic in the U.S., but the spotlight this summer will be brighter than it has been on any men's team in the nation's history. It's a different kind of pressure when you're playing for your nation and playing for a World Cup and everything is riding on a few weeks, Jones says. Social media increases that pressure, as does the fact that there never have been so many former players with microphones getting paid to opine on the current generation. Some of the best ever to wear the USMNT jersey, including Clint Dempsey, Landon Donovan, Tim Howard, and Alexi Lalas, will work in analyst roles during the World Cup.
The players have shrugged off any criticism, noting the high expectations they have for themselves. "You guys want me to feel the pressure, that's for sure," Pulisic said in March before the friendlies. "There's pressure. It's a World Cup. It's not because of my position in the team or anything."

0: anything. I'm used to this. I feel privileged to be in this position. There's pressure. I feel it. Yes, it's there, but it's nothing I can't handle. I'm going to attack it head on, and we are as a team. If the USMNT can shake off the pressure and advance through the field, it may succeed in its goal of further raising the profile of soccer in the country, especially ahead of the 2028 Los Angeles Olympics. But no matter how good or bad the performance, the World Cup, the sport's absolute pinnacle, will remain a singular event. Players can take the biggest stage only once every 4 years, with legacies cemented and moments magnified because of the significance of every kick, tackle, or save. The tournament won't return to North America during their careers. This is something so many have waited years and years to enjoy, and each of the 90-minute matches will be remembered forever. The moment is here. It's up to the U.S. to meet it. Next, host busters. 5 of the first 11 World Cup hosts won it all. But as FIFA has broadened its sight reach beyond the blue-blooded soccer nations, the standard for a successful tournament on home soil has changed. And we'll go through the list. The year, the team who hosted, and their finish. 1930, Uruguay, finished as champion. 1934, Italy, finished as champion. 1938, France went to the quarterfinals. 1950, Brazil went to the final. 1954, Switzerland, quarterfinals. 1958, Sweden, final. 62, Chile, semifinals. 1966, England were the champions. 1970, Mexico hosted and went to the quarterfinals. In 1974, West Germany, champion. 1978, Argentina finished as champion. 1982, Spain, second group stage. 1986, Mexico, quarterfinals. 1990, Italy, semifinals. 1994, the United States went to the round of 16. Alexei Lalas and the USMNT survived the group stage, but then were eliminated by Brazil 1-0. 1998, France finished as champions. 2002, South Korea and Japan hosted. South Korea went to the semifinals and Japan the round of 16. 2006, Germany hosted and went to the semifinals. 2010, South Africa to the group stage. 2014, Brazil hosted and went to the semifinals. Then in 2018, Russia went to the quarterfinals. And in 2022, Qatar went to the group stage. Carry that weight. This article is written by Andrew Hedspeth. Aside from happy-to-be-here upstarts like Curaçao and Cabo Verde, every country in the 2026 World Cup brings its emotional baggage into the tournament. And no team carries a heavier load than England, the birthplace of the modern game, has famously or infamously won soccer's greatest prize only once, and that was 60 years ago. England's disappointments on the biggest international stage have run the gamut from embarrassing failures to qualify in 74, 78, 94, a group stage exit in 2014, to heartbreaking penalty kick defeats in the 1990 semifinals and 2006 quarterfinals, an extra time loss in the 2018 semis. Compounding the frustrations this century were the shortcomings of England's so-called golden generation. The early 2000s talent, David Beckham, Steve Gerrard, Frank Lampard, Wayne Rooney, and others, who comprise perhaps the finest collection of stars the country has ever produced at one time. Historically accomplished at the club level but chronic underachievers as a national team, the golden generation never went further in a major international tournament than that 2006 World Cup quarters loss. High-profile defeats are one thing. Consistent failure to live up to expectations leaves deeper scars. Enter the 2026 team, another supremely talented group that some are calling the Golden Generation 2.0. Led by prolific goal scorer Harry Kane, age 32, midfield engine Declan Rice, 27, sublime playmaker Jude Bellingham, 22, and creative winger Bukayo Saka, 24, this generation is fans again dreaming of a trophy. They've gone further than their golden predecessors ever did, with the 2018 World Cup semifinal followed by back-to-back Euro finals. Hyper aware of repeating the missed opportunities of the past, England has bet on Champions League winning manager Thomas Tuchel to lead the way at this World Cup. Tuchel, 52, is a laser-focused German who prioritizes system over stars. The hope is that his tactical acumen is the missing ingredient for England, once again among the tournament favorites. Winning this summer is the goal, but 2026 is unlikely to be the last roll of the dice. While the original Golden Generation was special for its concentration of superstars, England produces elite players with more regularity now. On paper, England has got one of the best teams in the world, says Phil Jones, a former Manchester United defender who made 27 appearances for the national team between 2011 and 18. There is absolutely no getting away from that. Whether they go all the way is down to those fine details in the big moments. This generation differs from the previous one in a key aspect. Kane and the other stars have actually looked like they enjoy playing for England. The Golden Generation often seemed to suffocate under the weight of expectation and the country's vicious tabloid press. But the mood began to shift under Sir Gareth Southgate, who got this generation off the ground as national team manager from 2016 to 24. Says Jones, the unity in the squad, the togetherness was completely different to before. The pressure is on again, but if they can finally harness those expectations, this generation may yet prove golden. Next, scouting reports. This is going to take us a few weeks to go through all 48 countries playing in the World Cup this year. So let's get started. We're going to describe each submitted cover and then review the scouting report for each country. The 2026 World Cup will be bigger than ever, thanks to an expanded field that will bring 48 teams split into a dozen groups of four to the festivities. With the help of an artist from each nation who is asked to capture the spirit of the game in their homeland, we've got what you need to know about all the competitors. First, Group A, Czechia, containing this big lineup, will be a tall order. And there is the cover submitted for Czechia, a One Golden Game Sports Illustrated World Cup preview. And this illustration shows soccer fans at a bar and grill wearing Czechia soccer uniforms, watching a TV with a soccer match on it. Looks like a penalty kick. And the caption, iconic moment, three red cards, a keeper playing with a broken arm, extra time, and some lenient refereeing. Czechoslovakia's 1-1 quarterfinal draw with Brazil, which would go on to win the replayed game in 1938, is one of the World Cup's wildest matches. Team history, FIFA ranking 41, World Cup appearance 10th. Includes Czechoslovakia and the Czech Republic. Last appearance, 2006, group stage. Best finish, runner-up, 1934-1962. Manager, Miroslav Kubek. Czechia's road to the World Cup was far from straightforward. After finishing second to Croatia in group play, Miroslav Kubek's side survived two nerve-wracking playoff penalty shootouts, first against Ireland, then Denmark, to secure its spot. Its first World Cup appearance as Czechia marks the return of a team that is big. Five of the 10 outfield players who started against Denmark are at least 6'3". Physical and dominant in the air, with a resolute defense and towering attacking threats, Czechia will no doubt test every opponent in its group. Group A schedule, match 1, June 11th, in Zapopan, Mexico versus South Korea. Match 2 on June 18th in Atlanta versus South Africa. Match 3, June 24th, Mexico City versus Mexico. The X Factor, Patrick Schick, a forward. Why will opposing defenses fear the Bayer Leverkusen hitman? At Euro 2020, Schick finished tied with Cristiano Ronaldo as the top scorer and netted the goal of the tournament from the halfway line against Scotland. Breakout star, Pavel Sulik, midfielder. A playmaker with silky feet, Lyon's 2025 signing is reinventing how Czechia creates chances. His vision and blistering form, 17 goals and 11 assists in all competitions this season, make him the team's secret weapon. Likely finish, round of 32. And by the way, the illustration that we described was one from Jindrich Janasek on the Czechian cover. Mexico is next in Group A. A high-energy El Tri side has high hopes, and this illustration is contributed by C.R. Canseco, and it shows a green soccer figure with a bird helmet and a red soccer player with a tiger helmet running with a green soccer ball. And the caption, iconic moment, no era penal. Mexico's 2014 quarterfinal hopes were cruelly ended after a very soft stoppage time. Rafa Marquez's penalty was awarded to the Netherlands, leaving an entire nation to repeat those three words in disbelief. No era penal. Team history, FIFA ranking 15, World Cup appearance 18th, last appearance 2022, a group stage, best finish quarterfinals 1970 and 1986, manager Javier Aguirre. Mexico will become the first nation to host World Cup three times, and its fervent fans will be buoyed by the fact that its best results have come on home soil. Despite years of turmoil and unconvincing performances, manager Javier Aguirre will lead the co-host for a third time. He has a disciplined side that is short on flair, but has a high engine. Only four countries have been to more World Cups, but El Tri has won just 17 matches in 17 appearances. Playing in front of an impatient fan base will not make it easy to significantly add to that total. And Group A schedule, match 1, June 11th, Mexico City versus South Africa. And then Mexico will play match 2 on the 18th of June, Zapopan, Mexico versus South Korea. And match 3 on the 24th of June in Mexico City versus Czechia. Group A, South Africa. Get ready for the return of the Vuvuzela. The illustration by Studio Munte. And the illustration on the South African cover of the magazine, it's a green and yellow abstract illustration with figures of a stadium, a soccer ball, the African continent, a star, a horn, other shapes. And the caption, iconic moment, Sifowe Tshabalala's opening goal against Mexico at the 2010 World Cup in South Africa transcended the sport of soccer. Goal Bafana, Bafana, goal for South Africa, goal for all Africa, commentator Peter Drury famously shouted. Team history, FIFA ranking 60th, World Cup appearance 4th, last appearance 2010, group stage. Best finish, group stage 1998, 2002, and 2010, manager Hugo Bruce. South Africa pulled off a surprise by topping CAF Group C to qualify for the 2026 field, edging out a star-studded Nigeria to return to the tournament for the first time since hosting in 2010. That year, as in their two previous World Cup appearances, Bafana Bafana exited at the group stage, and expectations are again modest this time around. Hugo Brew's squad has drawn a manageable group but lacks top-tier talent. Still, their passionate horn-blowing fans will no doubt bring the party to North America no matter how far the team advances. Group A schedule, Match 1, June 11th in Mexico City versus Mexico. Match 2, June 18th in Atlanta versus Czechia. Match 3, on the 24th of June in Guadalupe, Mexico versus South Korea. X-Factor Ronwell Williams, goalkeeper. Williams saved 4 Cabo Verde penalties in a shootout at the 2023 Africa Cup of Nations, showing his cool. Can he perform under pressure again? We'll find out when he faces Mexico and 83,000 screaming fans at Estadio Azteca in the opener. Breakout star, Megazili Mboazi, defender. Let's just say nobody will be shoving the Chicago Fire defender off the ball anytime soon. Despite being only 20, this 5-foot-11-inch man mountain has little respect for his elders, and if given sight of the goal, is likely to let it rip with his powerful left foot. Likely finish, group stage. And the last nation in Group A, South Korea, these warriors win by using their minds. The illustration is by Sakiru, and the illustration that is on the cover of the South Korean Sports Illustrated, a very colorful illustration of a mask with soccer fans celebrating between the jagged teeth in its mouth. And the caption, iconic moment, An Young Juan became a national hero after scoring the golden goal against Italy in the 2002 World Cup round of 16. The strike, though, infuriated Italian fans and his club, Serie A side Perugia, which famously tore up his contract. Team history, FIFA ranking 25th, World Cup appearance 12th. Last appearance, 2022, and they made the round of 16. Best finish, 4th place, 2002. Manager, Hong Byung-bo. South Korea was the only team to go unbeaten in AFC qualifying, with 11 wins and 5 draws. Without overwhelming opponents, Hong Myung-bo's side, built on a disciplined back three, was tough to break down. The Chungjung Warriors are organized, patient in possession, and strike at the right moment, often through their wingbacks. That measured approach is one Hong will carry into the summer, aiming to outthink rather than outmuscle the competition. Matching the country's fourth place finish in 2002 may be ambitious, but a favorable group offers hope. And the group schedule, Match 1 on the 11th of June in Mexico versus Czechia, and then Match 2 on the 18th in Mexico at Zopopan versus Mexico, and then Match 3 on the 24th of June versus South Africa in Guadalupe, Mexico. The X-Factor Son Heung-min forward, now entering the twilight of his career, the 33-year-old remains South Korea's talisman. The Los Angeles FC star has the skills to unlock any defense and will be motivated to make amends after a disappointing 2022 World Cup. Breakout star Yang Min-hyuk, midfielder. If Sun is South Korea's present, then here is its future. The explosive young winger, also blessed with a keen eye for goal, shattered records in the K-League before being snapped up by Tottenham Hotspur, Sun's former club no less, in 2024. Likely finish, round of 16. Moving to Group B, Bosnia and Herzegovina, The dragons will lean on a fiery vet. The illustration was done by Natasha Jovetic for Bosnia and Herzegovina's cover of Sports Illustrated. And it shows two people watching soccer on a TV. One is standing, one is seated on a green couch, coffee table between them with wine glasses, Coca-Cola bottles, and a dish of cashews. And the caption, fun fact, Bosnia and Herzegovina faces the most grueling travel schedule of the entire group stage, playing in three cities spanning coast to coast. Starting out in Toronto and heading to Los Angeles and Seattle will total more than 3,100 miles. Team history, FIFA ranking 65, World Cup appearance 2nd, last appearance 2014, group stage. Best finish 2014, group stage, and manager Serge Barbarez. Bosnia and Herzegovina nearly blew it three times during qualifying, giving up a 77th minute equalizer on the final match day, getting outplayed by Wales in the playoff semifinal, and then needing a late goal and penalties to beat a 10-man Italy team. In years past, Bosnia developed gifted central players, but this team is more practical and functional, doing much of its damage by whipping in crosses by Edin Zenko. The ageless striker has 73 goals for his country. The rest of the lineup that featured in March has a combined 17. Group B schedule, match 1 on the 12th of June in Toronto versus Canada. Match 2 on the 18th of June in Inglewood, California versus Switzerland. Match 3 on the 24th of June in Seattle against Qatar. X-Factor, Edin Zeko, forward. With more than 1,000 career appearances, club and international, and over 450 goals, this is the ultimate swan song for the 40-year-old. But don't mistake him for an old-timer out for one last ride. He scored 6 times during qualifying. Breakout star Izmir Bayraktarevic, midfielder. It's unusual for a young player to look so comfortable at the senior level, but the 21-year-old Wisconsin-born PSV winger gives off serious confidence vibes. He's difficult to brush off the ball, always looking for the killer pass, and an accurate shooter. Likely finish the round of 32. Group B, Canada. History could be made north of the border. Illustration by Michael Byers representing Canada. And this shows a soccer player kicking a soccer ball into a starlit night sky into the northern lights. And the caption, iconic moment. It took Canada 5 World Cup matches to score, so imagine the delight when Alphonso Davies headed home 67 seconds into its 2022 match against Croatia. The less said about the subsequent 4 Croatian goals, the better. Team history, FIFA ranking 30, World Cup appearance 3rd, last appearances 2022 group stage, best finish group stage 1986, 2022, manager Jesse Marsh. Don't be surprised to see fans running into the streets if their team picks up a single point. Canada has lost each of its previous 6 World Cup matches, but with the feverish pace of Alphonso Davies, the goal-scoring confidence of Jonathan David, and the stepovers of Tehan Buchanan, another shutout seems unlikely. With home field advantage in Toronto and Vancouver, manager Jesse Marsh hopes the pesky, high-pressing style that led his team to the 2024 Copa America semis against reigning World Cup champ Argentina will ignite a feverish campaign. Group B schedule, match 1 in Toronto on the 12th of June versus Bosnia and Herzegovina. Match 2 on the 18th against Vancouver versus Qatar. Match 3 on the 24th of June in Vancouver versus Switzerland. X-Factor Jonathan David, forward. Any attacker who goes by the nickname Iceman can be relied upon to keep his cool under pressure in front of the goal. Expect the 26-year-old Juventus forward, who was born in New York City, to be a factor in a potential dark horse run for Canada. Breakout star Ismaël Koné, midfielder. After a rough one-year stint at Marseille that saw him rarely play and get loaned to Rennes, the flashy central midfielder has rediscovered his verve at Sassuolo in Serie A. The 24-year-old is a dynamic runner with the ball. Likely finish the round of 32. Next in Group B, Qatar, the host with the most losses, can only get better. Illustration by Dr. Al-Assadi. And this shows a gold soccer trophy featuring horses at the base. And the caption, fun fact, Qatar arrives at the World Cup as reigning Asian champion after winning the last two AFC Asian Cups in 2019 and 2023. Remarkably, the team had never so much as gotten past the quarterfinals in 9 earlier appearances at the tournament. Team history, FIFA ranking 55th, World Cup appearance 2nd, last appearance 2022 group stage, best finish group stage in 2022, manager Julian Lopetegui. In 2022, Qatar became the worst performing host nation in World Cup history, losing all 3 of its matches. The team has a few players who are accomplished pros in the Persian Gulf region, but they haven't been tested much on a wider international scale. That showed when Qatar couldn't keep pace with fellow World Cup sides Iran and Uzbekistan during qualifying. Manager Julian Lopetegui is also short on World Cup experience. He was sacked by Spain on the eve of the 2018 tournament for negotiating with Real Madrid behind his federation's back. Group B scheduled match 1 on the 13th of June in Santa Clara, California versus Switzerland, match 2 on the 18th in Vancouver versus Canada, and match 3 on the 24th of June in Seattle versus Bosnia and Herzegovina. X Factor Hakram Afif, midfielder, a prolific scorer for top Qatari club Al Saad. Afif was named Best Footballer in Asia in 2024. The right-footed 29-year-old, who plays on the left side, confounds defenders. He has 41 international goals, second most in Qatar's history. Breakout star Mohamed Al-Manai, midfielder. In order for Afif to flourish, there needs to be a creative force behind him fashioning opportunities. That's the role of the 22-year-old midfielder, who was named the best under-23 player by the Qatar FA in 2024-25. Likely finish group stage. In Group B, Switzerland. Don't sleep on the humble Swiss. The illustration by Maria Greck. It's features white lines representing mountains, very simple, very beautiful, with one line atop with the gondola being pulled above those squiggly lines that represent the mountains, and a sun or a moon also in the background. And the caption, iconic moment, Switzerland's best chance at making the World Cup semifinals wilted in 104-degree heat in 1954. As hosts, the Swiss surrendered a 3-goal lead to an Austrian side that prevailed 7-5 in what remains the highest-scoring World Cup match. Team history, FIFA ranking 19, last appearance 2022 round of 16, World Cup appearance 13th, best finish quarterfinals in 1934, 1938, and 1954, manager Murat Yakin. Switzerland has long been an unspectacular force on the World Cup stage, a regular attendee to the party that often departs before the cake has been cut. Manager Marat Yakin's team has gone out in the first knockout stage in each of the past three tournaments. Hopes to go deeper are made possible by a wise and experienced group. What they lack in flair and individualism, they more than make up for in organization, camaraderie, and an unassuming reputation that often lulls opponents into a false sense of security. Group B schedule, match 1 on the 13th of June in Santa Clara, California against Qatar. Match 2 on the 18th in Inglewood, California versus Bosnia and Herzegovina. Match 3 on June 24th in Vancouver versus Canada. X Factor, Granit Xhaka, midfielder. Once known as a hothead liability at Arsenal, the Swiss captain has rebuilt his reputation. Technical, yet tenacious. He led Bayer Leverkusen to a domestic double in 2023-24 and has continued his renaissance at Sunderland. Breakout star Johan Manzabi, midfielder. Xhaka's talented mentee has the ability to dazzle audiences. The 20-year-old has scored 3 times in just 10 caps for the Swiss and has impressed at SC Freiburg with his precision passing, direct running, and finishing. Likely finish, round of 16. Group C, Brazil. The Seleção are embracing teamwork. This illustration is by Denise Freitas, and it shows a purple and yellow drawing of a goalie, arms outstretched, getting ready to defend a penalty kick, and the caption, "Iconic moment, a jaw-dropping goal against Italy capped Brazil's third World Cup in 1970. 7 players contributed in the build-up to Carlos Alberto's thunderous strike in a 4-1 win that gave Brazil permanent possession of the Jules Rimet trophy. Team history, FIFA ranking 6th, World Cup appearance 23rd, last appearance the 2022 quarterfinals, best finished champion in 1958, 62, 70, 94, and 2002, manager Carlo Ancelotti. Brazil might be the most successful team in World Cup history, but it has only 1 semifinal appearance since 2002. Manager Carlo Ancelotti is slowly transforming a squad of individual stars with varying levels of experience into a cohesive unit. Despite the big names headlining the attack, Brazil does not punish opponents with a flurry of goals. Instead, the Seleção bide their time before picking the perfect moment to strike. Having a world-class goalkeeper, Liverpool's Alisson Becker, helps the team secure narrow yet comfortable results. The Group C schedule, match 1 on the 13th of June in East Rutherford, New Jersey versus Morocco, match 2 on the 18th of June in Philadelphia versus Haiti, and match 3 on the 24th of June in Miami versus Scotland. X Factor, Vinicius Jr., forward. An absolute menace in the final third, the speedster loves to make a mockery of defenders. Reunited with Ancelotti, his manager at Real Madrid for 4 seasons, Vinny Jr. is poised to finally translate his club form to the national team. Breakout star, Estavio, midfielder. Only a special player draws comparisons to Neymar, succeeds at Chelsea, and garners praise from the tough Ancelotti before turning 19. With Real Madrid's Rodrigo out with a torn ACL, Brazil will rely on Estavio, who has his own injury issues. Likely finish, semifinals. Group C, Haiti, the feel-good story of the tournament. Illustration by Lynn Lucien. And this illustration shows another colorful cover of blue and red with soccer players. One's number 6, one's number 9. Women in colorful dresses dancing. There's a man on a horse, a man celebrating, waving flags off his balcony. And the caption, fun fact, Sebastian Minge oversaw Haiti's qualification without ever setting foot in the country. The Frenchman, who was appointed as manager in 2024, and his team were forced to play their home matches 500 miles away in Wilmstead, Curaçao. Team history, FIFA ranking 83rd, World Cup appearance just the 2nd, last appearance 1974 group stage, best finish group stage in 1974, manager Sebastian Minge. A tiny island immersed in social and economic turmoil, Haiti defied the odds to end its 52-year-long wait and become the first Caribbean nation to qualify for a second World Cup. The melting pot roster, for instance, Sutherland striker Wilson Isidore, who scored in his first start for Haiti in March, was born in France, matches the island's identity, and even more dual nationals could join the cause to improve a team that will be playing with house money. Les Grenadiers are far from favorites, but their presence is a love letter to the nation's unbreakable resilience. Group C schedule, match 1 on the 13th of June in Foxborough, Massachusetts versus Scotland, then match 2 on the 19th in Philadelphia against Brazil, and then match 3 in Atlanta on the 24th of June versus Morocco. The X factor, Jean Ricner Bellegarde, midfielder, convincing the Wolverhampton attacking midfielder to switch his allegiance from France was a defining moment in Haiti's World Cup journey. Bellegarde's visionary play has made him a mainstay in the middle of the park. Breakout star, Hosier Casimir, midfielder, called up to the Haiti roster for the first time last October, the Guadeloupe-born playmaker, now with AJ Auxerre, is a handful on the right side. Casimir provided the assist on the winning goal in the final qualifier, which punched the squad's ticket. Likely finish, group stage. Group C, Morocco. The Atlas Lions are ready to roar, and this illustration is by Mohamed Elwade, and it looks like a stamp. There are two players on the illustration, number 20 and number 10. And the caption, iconic moment, Youssef N. Nasiri's stunning 42nd-minute header, the lone goal in Morocco's win against Portugal in the quarterfinals, is one of the defining images of the 2022 World Cup. That and Cristiano Ronaldo's post-game tears. Team history for Morocco, FIFA ranking 8th. World Cup appearance 7th, last appearance 2024 4th place, best finish 4th place in 2022. Manager Mohamed Ouabi, Morocco has provided its share of highs, becoming the first African team to reach the World Cup semis in 2022, a perfect qualifying campaign for this tournament, and lows, a humbling round of 16 loss to lowly Benin in the 2019 Africa Cup of Nations, needing a forfeit to win the AFCON final in January on home turf. New manager Mohamed Ouabi, who preaches discipline, doesn't have any experience at the senior international level, but he does have some hardware. He led Morocco to the 2025 Under-20 World Cup Championship. Group C schedule, match 1 on the 13th of June, East Rutherford, New Jersey versus Brazil. Foxborough, Massachusetts, match 2 on the 19th of June versus Scotland, and match 3 in Atlanta versus Haiti on the 24th of June. X-Factor, Achraf Hakimi, defender. Morocco has one of the best fullbacks in the world on its right flank. A 2025 Champions League winner with PSG, Hakimi loves to set up his teammates. 3 assists in qualifying, almost as much as he loves going on lung-busting runs. Breakout star Elias Hokamic, midfielder. The 22-year-old can make an impact off the bench, often playing on the right and cutting inside with his preferred left foot. Having trained at Barcelona for 6 years when he was a teenager, Hokamic is now with Rayo Vallecano in La Liga. Likely finish? Quarterfinals. And Group C, Scotland. The Tartan Army is on the march. The illustration by Want Some Studio. And it's actually several illustrations or cartoons with text on this particular cover representing Scotland. The first one shows a tartan cap and a soccer shirt, and then just to the side of it, a kilted man with his cap and shirt taken off. He's holding them in his hands, and the text says, "Choose what to wear or not." And then there's a man, same man, he has his shirt on this time and the kilt. He's playing the bagpipes, and the caption, "Choose your tune." And next to that looks like a record with some writing. It says, "Yes, sir, I can boogie." Then there are 3 glasses of beer, and the caption, "Choose to hydrate." And then there's a picture of the statue or an illustration, a drawing of the Statue of Liberty with a party hat on. Choose to sightsee. And then there are 3 Scottish soccer fans holding up a flag that says, "No Scotland, no party." And it says, "Choose your slogan." And the caption for all of these, "Iconic moment, the greatest goal of Scotland's greatest cup performance, Archie Gemmells against the Netherlands in 1978, where he dribbled past 3 players and chipped the keeper, is shown on a loop at the Scottish Football Museum." Team history, FIFA ranking 43rd, World Cup appearance 9th, last appearance 1998, group stage, best finish group stage 1954, 58, 74, 78, 82, 86, 90, and 98. Their manager, Steve Clark. Scotland erupted in celebration, then breathed a collective sigh of relief after scoring 2 stoppage time goals to beat Denmark 4-2 on the final day of qualifying to reach the 2026 World Cup. Is there enough magic left to make it to the knockout stage for the first time? Steve Clark's team won't wow anyone with free-flowing, beautiful play, but it is particularly effective in physical, chaotic games where its energy, direct play, and set-piece prowess can disrupt opponents. Grinding out 1 win might be enough to advance. Group C schedule, match 1 in Foxborough, Massachusetts on the 13th of June versus Haiti. Match 2 on the 19th of June in Foxborough versus Morocco. And match 3 on the 24th of June in Miami versus Brazil. Breakout star Ben Gannon-Doak, forward. Quick and fearless with the ball at his feet, the Bournemouth forward is the kind of old-fashioned winger that fullbacks hate to come up against, especially if the 20-year-old is used as an impact substitute against tiring defensive legs. Likely finish the group stage. And we'll hear more next week about the scouting reports for the World Cup 2026. And that's all the time we have today for this edition of The Sports Show. My name is Steve Jack. Thanks for joining me.
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1: You know that we read the Arizona Daily Star every day. 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
2: Arizona Daily Star for Thursday, April 4th, here at Sun Sounds of Arizona. Mark DeCroft with you in for Alan Jones. Gulf hostilities flared again on Wednesday as Iranian attacks on Kuwait damaged its airport and injured dozens while the U.S. military carried out strikes near the Strait of Hormuz, with a diplomacy to halt the war showing very little signs of progress. The attacks are the latest to test a shaky ceasefire, sending oil prices up more than 2% as the strait remains largely closed more than 3 months after the United States and Israel launched strikes on Iran. Flights at Kuwait International Airport were suspended after an Iranian drone and missile attack damaged airport facilities and some diplomatic missions, killing one person and injuring more than 60 others, this according to Kuwaiti authorities and the state media. The Civil Aviation Authority said that Kuwait Airways and Jazeera Airways were resuming flights after taking safety measures. Earlier, Iranian media reported that Iran's elite Revolutionary Guards had attacked the headquarters of the U.S. 5th Fleet in Bahrain and at a U.S. airbase, as well as a vessel identified as Panaya. U.S. Central Command denied its bases had been hit and said that Iranian ballistic missiles failed to strike their targets in the region. CENTCOM said it had carried out a new round of defensive strikes in southern Iran, targeted missile launch sites and Iranian boats seeking to lay mines, and they carried out strikes on Keshem Island near the Strait of Hormuz after attempted Iranian attacks. Since the conflict began on February 28th, Iran has repeatedly attacked targets in the Gulf region that is home to U.S. military bases, hitting civilian and military targets. Hostilities have occasionally flared up in recent weeks, despite a ceasefire agreed in early April, as the U.S. has pushed to reopen the Strait of Hormuz, a route that handled roughly a fifth of the global oil and liquefied natural gas shipments before the war. Last week, Iran and the U.S. signaled progress towards a tentative initial agreement to halt the war and reopen the strait. But the two sides have yet to sign off on the deal, which would leave more complex negotiations for later. Mohsen Rezaei, military advisor to Iran's supreme leader Ayatollah Mojaba Khamenei, said Iran would not allow the U.S. to overreach either in negotiations or in ceasefire arrangements. In a post on X, he warned that any aggression would be met with a barrage of missiles and drones. Anwar Gargash, the diplomatic advisor to the UAE president, said repeated attacks on Kuwait and Bahrain have required a firm and cohesive Gulf response. The aggression does not target one country alone, but all of us, he wrote on X. Since mid-March, Trump has repeatedly said that he's close to a deal to end the fighting and pave the way for negotiations on thorny issues, including the future of Iran's nuclear program. Tehran has conditioned a deal on an end to fighting in Lebanon. It also wants access to billions of dollars in oil revenues, waivers on sanctions on crude exports, a lifting of the U.S. blockade on its ports, and continued leverage over the strait. Trump, who's under pressure to bring down U.S. fuel prices while not making concessions to Iran, has said his top priority is to stop Iran from acquiring nuclear weapons. Iran says its atomic program is for peaceful purposes. Trump has said negotiations are continuing, though Iran's semi-official Tasnim news agency said on Wednesday that Iran had not responded to the United States in recent days and that exchanges of texts through intermediaries were suspended until Iran's conditions on Lebanon were met. In a podcast interview released on Wednesday, Trump said Iran had agreed not to have a nuclear weapon and that Khamenei was involved in negotiations. They've already agreed they're not going to have a nuclear weapon, he said. There was no immediate response from the Israeli military to Reuters about questions on the drone strikes. But the attack on the cars and other people appeared to mark the closest attack to Beirut since Trump asked Israel not to hit the Lebanese capital under a U.S.-mediated partial ceasefire that was announced on Monday. In his podcast comments, Trump acknowledged having called Israeli Prime Minister Benjamin Netanyahu crazy in a reportedly expletive-filled phone exchange over the fighting in Lebanon as he sought a deal over the wider war. "At some point," I said, "Bibi, we got to stop this. We got to stop it," Trump said, referring to Netanyahu by his nickname. The University of Arizona has reduced the height of the new dorm that was planned on the northwest corner of Speedway and Campbell from 19 stories to just 9. The new plan also calls for increased capacity of 1,300 beds up from the original projected 1,200, according to Mitch Zack, spokesperson for the U of A. The dorm is still scheduled to open in the fall of 2028 and to include a dining hall. The reconfigured plan makes more efficient use of the property and also allows us to increase the new dorm's capacity, Zack said. The U of A undertook the $250 million project in partnership with the nonprofit Collegiate Housing Foundation. When the project was originally announced in February, its direct construction cost was estimated at $145 million, and officials said its total cost of development would not exceed $250 million. Zack didn't respond to questions about whether those figures have changed. The 2.49-acre property where the Palm Shadows apartments sat until they were recently raised for the dorm construction will be combined with an adjacent U of A property of a half an acre in order to house the project. Mike Atwood, president of the Neighborhood Association in Desert Mallow, where the dorm will be located, he said there's glad there will be an increase in students, but is slightly disappointed in the height drop. "We've never really been that concerned about the size, even when they said it was going to be 19 stories," Atwood said. "I think some people might have felt even a little bit of pride to have such a tall building in our neighborhood, something pretty unique in Tucson." He also said he wished the university was a little more accessible to community members and contributed input, said community members receive limited communication from the university. "Everything that we know about it comes from the newspaper," he said. "We learn about it at the same time as everybody else." Adam Michelbus, president of neighboring Blenman L Neighborhood Association to the east, said he thinks the high cut is a positive development. "The shadow that it was cast now and the visibility of the views will be much less of a problem," he said. He said the university has been involved with neighborhood association meetings, with representatives attending a meeting in April. Community members addressed what they hoped the building would look like, parking concerns and height fears, which were set with positive responses, according to Michelbust. The new dorm is part of the U of A's effort to ask first-year, full-time students to live in on-campus housing. U of A President Suresh Caramella said at an Arizona Board of Regents meeting in February that a new modern dorm would help U of A retain and graduate students. According to at least one study, there's a 50% higher graduation rate if students live on campus at least 1 year rather than living only off campus, Caramella said. The university has the capacity for more than 7,200 beds in existing residence halls, but it will be decommissioning some older dorms with costly maintenance needs. The university expects 6,000 on-campus residents from its first-year class this coming fall. From Washington, the U.S. Supreme Court cleared the way on Tuesday for Alabama to use a pro-Republican congressional map that eliminates one of its two districts where black voters make up a majority or a near majority, giving a boost to Trump and his November elections. The justices halted a lower court ruling that blocked Alabama officials from putting in place a map that was designed to flip U.S. House of Representatives district that is currently being held by black Democratic congressmen to the Republicans. The court's three liberal justices dissented from the decision. The court has a 6-3 conservative majority. Black voters typically support Democratic candidates. Republicans are defending narrow majorities in the House and the Senate in the midterms. Alabama Republicans asked the Supreme Court to lift the judicial block put in place on May 26th by a federal three-judge panel. That's crematory. That map would drop the number of districts where black voters comprise a majority or a near majority from 2 to 1 of the state's 7 U.S. House districts. Back black people.

under a drawn racially gerrymandered map, that doesn't meet Alabama's legitimate districting goals, he wrote. Gerrymandering involves the manipulation of the geographical boundaries of electoral districts to marginalize a certain set of voters and increase the influence of others. Lawyers for the NAACP Legal Defense Fund, which represents a group of black voters challenging Alabama's map, push back against the claim by state officials that using lower court-approved map would inflict harm. States have no legitimate interest in furthering racial discrimination, including by using a map that a court has found to be a product of intentional discrimination, they said, in a filing to the justices. The request by Alabama came amid a new and frenzied round of congressional redistricting that has unfolded across the South, as Republican-led states have scrambled to take advantage of an April Supreme Court decision that severely weakened the Voting Rights Act, a 1965 law that was intended to prevent discrimination in voting. Tennessee approved a new map that broke up a majority black Democratic-held district based in Memphis, while Louisiana adopted a plan to eliminate one of two districts with sizable black populations in that state. Litigation over Alabama's congressional map has ricocheted between the Supreme Court and the federal three-judge panel in recent years. Republican state legislators have sought to return to a map that they approved in 2023 that the same three-judge panel previously had deemed discriminatory. That map would drop the number of districts where black voters comprise a majority or a near majority from two to one of the state's seven U.S. House districts. Black people make up about a quarter of Alabama's population. On May 11th, the Supreme Court granted the state's request to lift the lower court's prior ruling blocking Alabama from using the map. In dissent, the Supreme Court's three liberal justices suggested that the three-judge panel could reapply its judicial block to the map pursued by Alabama Republicans, which would dismantle a U.S. House districtly currently being represented by Congressman Shamari Figures, who is black. Trump ignited the current battle last year by pushing Republican-governed Texas to redraw its electoral map in a bid to flip five democratically held U.S. House seats, setting off similar efforts in a number of other Republican and Democrat-led states. Tucson Regional News at 13 after. The University of Arizona announced on Tuesday it'll remove Cesar E. Chavez's name from a campus building and revert back to using his previous name, the Economics Building. Any university signage, maps, or other related materials with Chavez's name will be removed by the end of the month, according to U of A President Suresh Garamella. This decision takes into account the concerns raised through a review process and reflects my responsibility to ensure that the names of our facilities reflect the university's mission and values, he said. The New York Times reported in March that two women said that Chavez, an Arizona-born civil rights icon who died in 1993, had begun sexually abusing them when they were 12 and 13 years old back in the 1970s. Also, Dolores Huerta, who co-founded the United Farm Workers of America with Chavez, disclosed in the Times investigative report in March that he had raped her in the 1960s. In the wake of that report, Garamella asked the U of A's Naming Advisory Committee to review whether the school should remove or retain the name. The committee delivered its report and recommendation on the 29th of May, advising Garamella that the name should be removed from any buildings and other public areas on any of the University of Arizona's campuses as soon as possible. The committee said it based that recommendation on the overwhelming feedback that Cesar Chavez does not represent the values of our institution, and that 85% of the respondents to our survey and 100% of those attending our in-person sessions supported removal of his name. Any future proposal for naming the building will go through the standard naming policies and regulations and will include opportunities for community input, according to the U of A. Tribal leaders and Arizona lawmakers are demanding that the Indian Health Service halt its plans to close its Tucson facility, a move that would force patients from the Pascua-Yaqui tribe
and the Toyota Onum Nation.

0: permission to travel more than 100 miles to the Phoenix Indian Health Center in order to access services and administrative support. U.S. Representative Adelita Grijalva, along with U.S. Senators Mark Kelly and Ruben Gallego, all three Democrats, raised alarms about the closure in a June 1st letter to Clayton W. Fulton, the Indian Health Service Chief of Staff. They said IHS should suspend the proposed consolidation until it fully clarifies the potential impacts on the tribal nations in southern Arizona and completes a meaningful and formal tribal consultation process. The Tucson Area Office facilitates essential health services for nearly 28,000 patients in coordination with the Pasquiaki tribe and the Tohono Nation, the lawmaker said in the letter. Merging these offices will require patients and staff to travel as long as 2 hours to visit the closest area office, exacerbating bureaucratic delays, communication failures, and service disruptions. Tucson facility is the only one targeted for closure. Indian Health Service officials said the agency is undertaking a major modernization effort to align its organizational structure with current needs and requirements. They said the agency hasn't conducted a comprehensive organizational review in more than probably 20 years, despite significant changes in the Indian health system during that time. The proposed realignment is designed to modernize the agency's structure, creating a more agile and responsive organization that would be capable of meeting evolving healthcare needs and priorities. In June of 2025, IHS sent a letter to tribal leaders to initiate tribal consultation regarding the proposed realignment of the Indian Health Service. On November 13th of 2025, IHS announced the next phase of its proposed realignment. In their letter to IHS, state leaders said it remains unclear why the Tucson Area Office was selected and whether the full impact of the decision has been adequately evaluated. They requested a comprehensive written response that would outline how IHS plans to address potential service disruptions and tribal consultation gaps before moving forward with any additional realignment actions. Tribes and tribal members say staff and tribal members would now require a 2 to 4 hour trip to Phoenix to obtain support services depending upon where they live. That would include diabetes services, impacting timely care for the estimated 50% of the Odom people who have diabetes, the highest proportion in the world. The letter from legislatures said the Phoenix Area Agency may not be able to replicate specialized diabetes care or have the staff in the office to implement the program. The South Tucson City Council voted in April to remove taxes on groceries in South Tucson while it's cutting its grocery tax despite a growing budget deficit, and it's betting the move will ease costs for residents and lure back a supermarket. The move eliminated one of two revenue sources for the city. Leaders are seeking both the help of the city's low-income residents and to attract business after South Tucson's only supermarket, Food City, closed in October 2025. Food City left because of the competitive market and the city's grocery tax, South Tucson Mayor Roxana Van Zwijnen said. It led many residents to travel 1 mile south of the square mile South Tucson to El Super in Tucson, which doesn't have the tax. She and four others, including Cesar Aguirre, Brian Flagg, Dulce Jimenez, and Pablo Robles, voted to remove the tax. Two council members, Melissa Brown Dominguez and Paul Diaz, revoted against the proposal. "We have some of the poorest demographics, so none of this made sense to us," Valenzuela said. According to 2024 U.S. Census data, 30% of South Tucson's 4,550 residents reported living below the poverty line. That's double Tucson's rate of 14%. The vote came despite advice from the city's financial advisor to first find additional revenue sources before removing the tax. The city's 2025 unaudited revenue from the grocery tax was $170,000. That number was projected to be $121,000 in 2026, following the shutdown of Food City in 2025, this according to the city's financial advisor. Valenzuela said the discussion to remove the tax began several years ago when the council wanted to find a way to save residents money and reduce the city's regressive taxes. In addition to having a grocery tax, Valenzuela said South Tucson has one of the highest sales taxes in the state. South Tucson's 5% sales tax rate is double that of Tucson's sales tax rate of 2.3%. She said the owners of the smaller markets that sell groceries told her they are happy with the move because it will be cheaper for their customers. But not everybody agreed with removing the grocery tax. Brown Dominguez, who is the vice mayor, was one of two council members who opposed the move. "I understand completely them wanting to help community members with saving money," she said, adding that now is the time to give in the city's deficit. "It just didn't seem responsible of us to do that," she said. Brown Dominguez said the city's resources are already spread thin, and this move could impact important services like the city's public safety, which is one of the budget's biggest expenses. "Any little thing impacts us in a great way. So with only 15 full-time officers, that means we have between 2 and 3 on duty at any time," she said. Valenzuela said the council is taking the deficit seriously and asking the staff to look for different ways to balance the budget and to think creatively. The city will also continue to lean on its jurisdictional partners like Tucson, Pima County, and the Pasquayaki Tribe for help in paying for important services like emergency and public safety services. The mayor, who works for the Casa Maria Soup Kitchen, said she is a Catholic worker and through her work, advocates for social justice. She has seen people struggling to survive, people who have lost food stamp access or can't even afford housing. "Providing access to healthy and affordable food is a necessity. It's not a luxury, and I just feel terribly taxing people that are already struggling," she said. Pima County plans to file a new lawsuit against Trump's administration over changes to the Affordable Care Act that they say is keeping residents from adequate health coverage. The lawsuit will make Pima County the first in the country to challenge the new rule changes to the ACA, Pima County Attorney Laura Conover said in a news release. "After our office was offered the opportunity to become the first county in the country to launch a lawsuit against the new rule changes that would undermine the Affordable Care Act, I'm thrilled with the decision by the majority of the Board of Supervisors to allow me to proceed," she said. Supervisor approved joining the lawsuit 4-0 following a closed-door discussion that lasted about 30 minutes. Supervisor Steve Christie was absent. "The county will be filing a new lawsuit rather than joining an existing case that is against changes to the ACA being pursued by several other states. The county said it could not provide further details about its case, like other parties that might be involved or the county's legal arguments. However, Conover emphasized she represents public health agencies that feel the consequences of people losing health care coverage. As the county attorney, I represent the health department and other public health entities that will bear the brunt of the costs associated with their noble mission to serve all patients, whether they are insured or not," Conover said in the release. Today in history at 23 after. Today, June 4, 1919, Congress gave women the right to vote when it adopted the 19th Amendment to the U.S. Constitution. In 1937, Oklahoma grocer Sylvan Goldman publicly introduced the world's first shopping cart, an invention of his that allowed shoppers to purchase more than traditional hand-carry baskets. In 1942, the four-day Battle of Midway began in the Pacific Theater of World War II, with over 100 Japanese aircraft attacking both Sand and Eastern Islands in the Midway Atoll, a U.S. military area. In 1946, President Harry Truman signed into law the National School Lunch Act, which provides healthy lunches for children at schools in the United States each day at no cost or at low cost. In 1972, activist Angela Davis, a member of the Communist and Black Panther parties, was acquitted by an all-white jury in San Jose, California, acquitted of charges stemming from a 1970 courtroom shootout. In 1984, rock singer-guitarist Bruce Springsteen and the E Street Band released their best-selling album, Born in the USA. And in 1998, American terrorist Terry Nichols was sentenced to life in prison without the possibility of parole for conspiring with Timothy McVeigh in the bombing of a federal building in Oklahoma City in April of 1995. In business, an airline's ability to connect the world depends on how much they must pay to do it. Jet fuel prices remain higher than usual because of the war in Iran, and this forces airlines to take measures like raising airfares and checking bag fees to catch up to the rising costs. American Airlines, which operates most of Phoenix Sky Harbor Airport's flights, is now trying another way to do it, temporarily suspending some of its routes. American Airlines confirmed it would pause several routes for 2 months, mostly flights between Southern California and the Midwest or East Coast cities. At first, it appeared no routes out of Sky Harbor were affected, but America said 2 routes from Phoenix were adjusted. One was paused for 2 months, while a seasonal route introduced this year would end weeks earlier than had been planned. So here's a look at what routes will be paused. American Airlines suspended 7 routes from its airports nationwide: Phoenix to Jacksonville, Florida; Los Angeles to Cleveland, Ohio; L.A., Los Angeles to Columbus, Ohio; L.A. to Pittsburgh; L.A. to Washington, D.C. via Dulles International Airport; Charlotte to Ontario and California; and Charlotte to Sacramento, California. An 8th route was adjusted. American Summer Only service between Phoenix and Anchorage, Alaska. The route began flying on May 21st and will now end on August 15th, a little less than 1 month earlier than at first planned. The route cuts are not permanent, only lasting 2 months. They'll pause on August 5th and resume on October 5th. In a statement to the Arizona Republic, American Airlines said it has seasonally adjusted some of its routes for August and September flights. It comes as airlines are refining their route networks and flight capacity in a time of high jet fuel costs because of the Iran war. American is not suspending any routes indefinitely as part of this adjustment and will continue to proudly offer an industry-leading network with more flights than any other U.S. airline, the statement read. Travelers on our impacted routes will be offered alternate travel arrangements or a refund that's in line with American's customer-friendly schedule change policy. American's 2-route adjustments out of Phoenix are among several ways that passengers at Sky Harbor are feeling the impact of increased fuel costs on the airlines. It will be more expensive for Arizonans to fly as the higher jet fuel prices raise airfares. Hopper, the travel website that tracks airfares, found the current average round-trip fare from Phoenix is $368, and that's up 25% from early June of 2025. Checking a bag will also be more expensive. American raised fees to $50 for the first checked bag and $60 for the second checked bag. It will cost more than that for basic economy flyers. From San Francisco, Amazon is being sued by Virginia residents over what they say were privacy violations after the company's Ring doorbell cameras at friends' and family members' homes collected and stored images of its face using facial recognition software. The plaintiff, Charles Sigwald, who seeks class action status, sued Amazon in federal court on Monday in Seattle, alleging a feature known as familiar faces retains images of passersby without their consent. He's seeking at least $5 million in damages for the class. Familiar faces, which is optional, uses artificial intelligence to identify and remember people so that when they return to a home or a business, notifications can include specific names. Those affected didn't consent to have their privacy rights violated at the entranceway, according to the suit. Millions of other Americans passed by a Ring security camera and unknowingly had their facial recognition information collected. Amazon declined to comment. The suit, which seeks unspecified damages for those that have been impacted, is just the latest in a string of controversies around Amazon's Ring, the unit that makes the eponymous Stark doorbells and security systems. Ring, which Amazon bought in 2018 for $1 billion, in February faced a backlash over a service that it advertised during the Super Bowl that said that it helps people find lost dogs by activating its neighborhood network of cameras. Users and privacy advocates were concerned that the cameras would be deployed to surveil whole neighborhoods or areas. From Washington, U.S. private payrolls increased broadly in May, but the economists cautioned against viewing the rise as a sign of strengthening labor markets, noting that other indicators continued to point to stabilizing conditions. Private employment rose by 122,000 jobs last month after a downwardly revised 105,000 gain in April, the ADP National Employment Report showed on Wednesday. Economists polled by Reuters had forecast private employment increasing by 117,000 jobs after a previously reported 109,000. Last month's increase in hiring was across businesses of all sizes, and it was led by the education and health services sector, which added 57,000 jobs. Trade, transportation, and utilities payrolls rose 36,000, but they were job losses in the information and natural resources and mining industries. The ADP report is jointly developed with the Stanford Digital Economy Lab and was published ahead of the Bureau of Labor Statistics' more comprehensive and closely watched employment report for May on Friday. ADP has been a poor predictor of the BLS's private payrolls estimate. The indicators, with a better track record of forecasting payrolls, the hiring intentions indexes of the NFIB and regional Federal Reserve surveys, as well as the job availability differential of the Conference Board survey, have weakened in recent months, said Samuel Toombs, who is the chief U.S. economist at Pantheon Macroeconomics. Evidence that the labor market is regaining momentum remains unconvincing. The labor market has gained its footing after wobbling last year amid uncertainty stemming mostly from the tariffs. While the U.S.-Israeli war with Iran has raised commodity prices and fanned inflation, layoffs have remained historically low, anchoring the labor market. The Labor Market's Job Openings and Labor Turnover Survey, or JOLTS report, it reported on Tuesday showed a surge in job openings in April, but they were concentrated in a single sector. Hiring decreased and layoffs fell, suggesting a solid increase in non-farm payrolls in April was mostly due to lower layoffs. Non-farm payrolls likely increased by 85,000 jobs in May after rising 115,000 in April, a Reuters survey of economists predicted, and the unemployment rate is forecast to be holding steady at 4.3%. Financial markets expect the Federal Reserve will keep its benchmark overnight interest rate in the 3.5 to 3.75 range, hopefully into next year, while monitoring the inflation fallout from the war. Inflation increased at its fastest pace in 3 years in April, the government reported just last week. It's 27 minutes in front of 1 o'clock here at Sun Sounds of Arizona. On to the letters to the editor. Kudos to the Daily Star for the sobering report on the detention of Maria Cristina Tapio Conejo, the 71-year-old great-grandmother who spent 10 months at the Eloy Detention Center. Even though she is an undocumented worker, she should be treated with basic human decency and granted humanitarian parole while she fights deportation. Trump claims Immigration and Customs Enforcement is rounding up the worst of the worst. I do not believe a dishwasher at the Colt Grill restaurant falls into that category. Meanwhile, the restaurant owners charged with smuggling undocumented immigrants are free to travel. The cruelty is far beyond all reasonable proportion. A neighbor recently told me that I should be putting even more people into these overcrowded, poorly run detention centers. When I mentioned due process, he said, "We don't have time for due process." If we do not have time for the principles which make our country exceptional, then perhaps what we are doing is wrong. And that's written by James Lombardo. James lives in Oro Valley. Penny Pressel, who lives in Green Valley, writes, "I was very pleased to see the lead article, a primary election primer, in the June 2nd print edition of The Star. However, in trying to check my voter registration status, as noted on page B4, there was no easy way to get to the appropriate website. I went to the online version, and there were hot links to websites, but no website URLs in the print edition. This could frustrate or even prevent voting for those who aren't up into the digital world. It would be very unfortunate if voters were constrained in any way. Thank you for prominently sharing this information in the print editions. Dee Maitland lives in Marana and writes, after years of repairing an aging house, we wanted new when we retired to Marana 20 years ago. Marana had just built a library, all subdivisions had parks, walking paths, and good schools, and Oro Valley had a new hospital. Now the town council wants to destroy this bucolic place with an ICE concentration camp and a huge data center. Our town does not need 700 people Trump calls vermin rapists and murderers eating our pets. Already 150 facilities across 33 states have seen protests. Do we want the bad publicity of Alligator Alcatraz or Delaney Hall here? Do we want to be identified as MAGA racists and hate mongers? Do we want the water depletion, heat generation, electrical usage, pollution, and noise of a data center just to gain 200 jobs, and a town council member might benefit from the land sale? The only solution is to vote the incumbents out of office come July. Marana is for families, not corporate profits. And Rick Cohn from the West Side writes, day two, bereft of foresight, Trump bombed Iran without a plan for day two. If Iran manages to develop a nuclear bomb, Israel will be detonated by bombing the Iranian location. That Iran is incapable of hiding secrets from Mossad was clearly demonstrated when Iran's entire top echelon of leadership achieved martyrdom. If Iran manages to create an ICBM to deliver the bomb to the U.S., Israel will alert the U.S. to the launch site's location. And with the impunity our military has so effectively demonstrated, we will destroy that missile and its launch pad. All Trump had to do was wait. Instead, Trump continues his erratic behavior, wasting military lives, billions of dollars, and the U.S. would word economic security to create chaos to avoid the revelation of his toxic past with Epstein. In comparison, he makes the martyrdom accepting mullahs who have managed to stalemate Trump in the Strait of Hormuz appear rational. And on to national and world news. From Washington, the Department of Homeland Security will cancel most pending contracts that were initiated under ousted Secretary Kristi Noem, the current secretary said on Wednesday, a move that follows congressional scrutiny and an internal watchdog review of her contracting practices. During a heated hearing before the House Homeland Security Committee, Secretary Mark Wayne Mullen also said he would restore longer training for immigration officers, reversing the Noem area decision that shortened training during a hiring surge and drew bipartisan concerns in Congress about whether recruits were adequately prepared. Mullen faced questions from a top Democrat about what steps he took to roll back Noem era contracts. We're looking at the contracts that weren't already signed, and we did go through and cancel most of those, Mullen said. Trump fired Noem in March as public support for his immigration crackdown began to diminish, and his lawmakers, including Republicans, raised concerns about large contracts awarded outside of the standard contracting processes. In the days before she was fired, lawmakers grilled Noem over a $220 million advertising campaign awarded to Republican-connected firms. Noem claimed at the time it was awarded through a competitive process, and that no political appointees were involved. Bowman said the department could not easily terminate contracts that were already finalized. He said the Office of Inspector General had active investigations, but he wasn't briefed on the details. He pushed back on Democrats' criticism of Immigration and Customs Enforcement, including allegation that Trump's immigration policies were motivated by racism. Racism is a reckless term that is thrown around way too often, Mullen said. He also faced criticism over Trump's administration use of a pair of Gulfstream G700s and a Boeing 737 purchased during Noem's tenure. Pressed by Representative James Waukesha, the Democrat out of Virginia, to commit to selling the jets, Mullen claimed they were necessary, saying he needed secure communications and could not fly commercially. Jim from Washington. The Trump administration has proposed new tariffs of up to 12.5% on imports from 60 countries after determining that they failed to limit trade in goods made with forced labor, an assertion that U.S. trade partners rejected. The proposal from the U.S. Trade Representative's office, and it was issued late on Tuesday, comes from a Section 301 unfair trade practices investigation that was designed to help rebuild Trump's emergency tariffs, which the Supreme Court struck down back in February. Despite laws banning them, products of forced labor are deeply embedded in global supply chains. Business leaders said the U.S. move created more confusion for companies that are trying to police the sources of the products. Forced labor concerns all countries and is happening in every sector. No one country is completely exempt, including the United States, Helene de Rengerve, a corporate responsibility official at Human Rights Watch, said. The USTR proposed 10% additional duties on imports from Canada, Ecuador, the European Union, Indonesia, Mexico, Pakistan, Argentina, Bangladesh, Cambodia, El Salvador, Guatemala, Malaysia, Taiwan, and Britain. The USTR said all had plans or partial plans in place or committed to addressing forced labor as part of U.S. trade agreements. The trade agency said it was imposed additional 12.5% duties on the remaining 45 countries that it investigated. These include China, India, Nigeria, Japan and South Korea, Vietnam, Australia, and New Zealand. The USTR said it would accept public comments on the proposed tariffs and other remedies through July 6, with a public hearing scheduled for July 7. The new tariffs were proposed with numerous exemptions, including for imports already subject to U.S. Section 232 national security tariffs, such as automobiles, steel, aluminum, and copper products. The tariffs will not apply to Canadian and Mexican imports that comply with the North American Trade Deal rules of origin. The proposal also lists 76 pages of specific product exemptions, including crude oil and petroleum products, rare earths and other specialty metals, beef, coffee, certain fruits and vegetables, pharmaceuticals, organic chemicals, and aircraft parts. The announcement comes ahead of the July 24th expiration of a 10% temporary tariff that the administration imposed on February 20th, the day before the Supreme Court struck down tariffs from Trump's International Emergency Economic Powers Act. Still from Washington, two of Trump's cabinet members distanced themselves on Wednesday from his pick of loyalist Bill Pulte to serve as acting U.S. spy chief, as Republican lawmakers criticized his lack of national security experience. The unusual pushback from members of Trump's own party highlighted concerns about his decision to appoint a mortgage regulator with no national security experience to oversee the nation's sprawling intelligence apparatus. Testifying in separate congressional hearings, Secretary of State Marco Rubio and Treasury Secretary Scott Bessent did not defend Trump's decision. Bessent cleared and declared clarified that he didn't threaten to punch Pulte in the face during a confrontation last year. "I actually said I was going to kick his expletive," Bessent told lawmakers. Several Republican senators said they wouldn't support Pulte if Trump nominated him to serve permanently as the Director of National Intelligence. The DNI oversees the 18 intelligence agencies that comprise the United States intelligence community, including the CIA. Again from Washington, the Republican-led Senate voted on Wednesday to open debate on a $70 billion bill to fund Trump's immigration crackdown, clearing the way for a marathon of debate and amendment votes that Democrats will try to use to tie Republicans to Trump's efforts to compensate allies and protect himself from tax scrutiny. The move to advance the partisan funding bill for U.S. Immigration and Customs Enforcement and the Border Patrol toward a vote on passage late this week came days after fierce opposition among Senate Republicans forced the Trump administration to abandon its plans for a $1.8 billion anti-weaponization fund. Political fallout over the fund already prevented Republicans for moving the bill forward last month. Senate Democratic leader Chuck Schumer vowed on Wednesday to bring a slew of amendments that would force Republicans to vote on Trump's fund, which is a deal that protects Trump and his family from future IRS tax audits, the Iran war, Trump's tariffs, and actions by immigration enforcement officials, including the killings of two U.S. citizens earlier this year. From the Digest, British lawmaker Jess Asato sued Elon Musk XAI, saying in a statement on Wednesday that the Grok AI platform was used to create fake sexualized images of her. Grok, distributed through Musk's social media platform X, is the subject of a regulatory probes in several countries after an outcry this year over its use to create non-consensual sexualized images. And the World Health Organization said on Wednesday that the world is catching up with the Ebola outbreak in Democratic Republic of Congo, where there are 344 confirmed cases of the disease, 60 confirmed deaths, although challenges remain. The outbreak spread to neighboring Uganda, where 15 cases were confirmed, including one death, the agency said. Israeli strikes killed three Palestinians in Gaza on Wednesday. Health officials said that the Palestinian militant group Hamas was ending such attacks was crucial to further talks on safeguarding a U.S.-brokered ceasefire. Trump said on Wednesday he believed he would make Acting Attorney General Todd Blanch permanent as the top U.S. law enforcement officer, giving a vote of confidence to his former personal lawyer who faced criticism from Republican lawmakers in recent days. Russia shelling killed at least three civilians in Ukraine's frontline city of Kramatorsk in the east, and Moscow's forces attacked areas near the southern city of Dnipro with drones and missiles, officials said on Wednesday. From Washington, a leading civil rights group asked a federal court on Wednesday to block the U.S. Postal Service's proposed restrictions on mail-in voting, arguing they violate a settlement that required expedited mail-in ballot handling. The Postal Service last week proposed a rule requiring states to provide lists of voters and adopt new balloting procedures before the mail agency would make any deliveries. If states didn't comply, the Postal Service would refuse to deliver the ballot. The regulations stem from Trump's March executive order that aimed to severely restrict mail-in voting, which he has said, without providing evidence, is prone to fraud. Again from Washington, a U.S. service sector actively picked up in May as businesses preemptively placed orders and replenished inventories in anticipation of shortages and higher prices stemming from the war in the Middle East. The three-month U.S.-backed war with Iran has severely disrupted the supply of commodities and raised prices of goods including energy, aluminum, and fertilizer. From Mexico City, Mexico said on Wednesday that goods complying with the rules of origin under the United States-Mexico-Canada Agreement, or the USMCA, would be exempt from a proposed 10% U.S. tariff tied to an investigation into forced labor enforcement. The Mexican Economy Ministry said the clarification came after consultations held with the Office of the U.S. Trade Representative. It added that roughly 85% of Mexico's exports to the United States qualify under USMCA rules of origin and therefore would not be subjected to the proposed measure. The USTR has proposed a 10% tariff on imports from Mexico and around a dozen other countries, including Canada, the European Union, Argentina, and Britain, as part of an investigation alleging that 60 countries failed to effectively prevent imports of goods that were made with forced labor in third countries. Mexico said the proposal would not affect goods already covered by Section 232 orders. Those include autos, steel, and aluminum. And the ministry added that the proposed tariffs would not take effect immediately and instead would be subject to a 45-day consultation process. During that period, Mexico will hold formal talks with the USTR, including a round led on the Mexican side by Economy Minister Marcelo Ebrard, to present information on the country's actions and its commitments to combat forced labor. Discussions over remaining roughly 15% of its exports that do not meet USMCA origin rules will continue over the coming weeks, and express confidence that the proposed tariff treatment would be modified as a result of the bilateral talks. The ministry did add that, according to the United States government, the Section 301 investigation is part of a broader strategy to place tariffs previously imposed under other authorities, including measures struck down by the U.S. Supreme Court and tariffs due to expire on July 24th. In sports at 10 till, Arizona football landed a trio of Texas-bred players, products of Houston, Dallas, and San Antonio, for its 2027 recruiting class. The latest addition is San Antonio defensive lineman Azamba Cody, who committed to the Cats over Mississippi State, Iowa State, Baylor, and Arizona State, among others. He joined Houston quarterback Jalen Oliver and Dallas safety Luke Stevens as the most recent commits for Arizona's 2027 recruiting class. The Texas trio took official visits last week, along with Houston running back Wayne Shanks Jr., Southern California tight end Max Markowski, and Phoenix area wide receiver Trey Smith. In Arizona men's golf, the best season in over 20 years has come to an end for the Arizona men's golf team. In a battle between former Pac-12 foes, the 11th-ranked Cats fell to number 23 UCLA in the semifinals of the NCAA championships that were being held at Omni La Costa Resort in Carlsbad, California. The Bruins and top-ranked Auburn advanced to Wednesday's national championship. Arizona posted its best finish to a season since 2004, the best season under 14-year head coach Jim Anderson. From San Antonio, Jalen Brunson scored 13 of his 30 points in the fourth quarter, and the New York Knicks overcame a 14-point third-quarter deficit to post a 105-95 victory over the San Antonio Spurs on Wednesday in Game 1 of the NBA Finals. Karl Anthony Towns contributed 18 points and 12 rebounds as the Knicks won their 12th consecutive playoff game, tied for the CIS' second-longest postseason streak in league history. The Knicks closed the game with 11 straight points while playing in its first NBA Finals game since 1999. Offensive guard Anunoby produced 12 of his 17 points in the fourth quarter for the Knicks, who committed no turnovers in the final period. San Antonio gave the ball away 5 times over the final 12 minutes while shooting 28.6%, which is 6 of 21, and being outscored 29-19. Spurs star Victor Wembanyama registered 26 points, 12 rebounds, 3 block shots, but made just 6 of the 21 field goal attempts. Stephon Castle had 17 points and 8 rebounds. Julian Champagne added 16 points and 10 rebounds, and Dylan Harper had 16 points off the bench. Game 2 of the best-of-7 series is on Friday night in San Antonio. Russell Wilson announced his retirement yesterday, ending a 14-year NFL career mostly spent with the Seattle Seahawks and including Super Bowl 48 title. In a video he posted on social media, Wilson confessed his love of football and thanked former Seahawks coach Pete Carroll and every teammate I've had the privilege of sharing the locker room with. He'll join CBS Sports as a studio analyst for the network's Sunday NFL Today show. He confirmed rounding out a cast that includes James Brown, Nate Burleson, and Bill Cowher. The program had to replace Matt Ryan after he took a front office job with the Atlanta Falcons. He also thanked his parents and his wife, singer Ciara. Talk about Deion Sanders leaving Colorado to coach the Dallas Cowboys were rumors that weren't true, according to Sanders. They weren't real at all, he told the front office Sports on Tuesday. I like playing the pro game, but I wouldn't enjoy coaching a pro game. It's a different game. The Cowboys were looking for a replacement for Mike McCarthy after his contract was not renewed following the 2024 season. Sanders, the Colorado Buffalo's head coach, spoke with owner and general manager Jerry Jones in January of 2025. They didn't consider it in an official interview for the job, which went to Brian Schottenheimer, who was promoted from offensive coordinator. Sanders, who is now 58 years old, played 14 seasons in the NFL between 1989 and 2005, including 5 years with Dallas. He was an 8-time Pro Bowl selection and 6-time first-team All-Pro cornerback. And he was inducted into the Pro Football Hall of Fame as a player in 2011. Sanders is 16-21 in his 3 seasons at Colorado, including 9-4 overall and 7-2 in the Big 12 Conference in 2024. Misdemeanor obstruction charges against Atlanta Falcons rookie receiver Zachariah Branch have been dismissed, his attorney announced yesterday. The former Georgia standout was arrested on April 19th in Athens, Georgia, and charged with obstructing a police officer and obstructing public streets and sidewalks. The following weekend, the Falcons selected Branch in the 3rd round of the 2026 NFL Draft. Caleb Williams is a cover athlete for Madden NFL 27, making the quarterback the first player in Chicago Bears history to receive that distinction. EA Sports made the always highly anticipated announcement on Wednesday morning. After the LA Rams acquired the reigning NFL Defensive Player of the Year in Myles Garrett, head coach Sean McVay was asked about the potential of a familiar 3-time winner of the award returning to the franchise. That man is Aaron Donald, who officially retired in 2004 after playing 10 seasons with the Rams. Hey, listen, if he's interested, here's what I'll tell you. You got to talk to Aaron. You got to see what he's saying about that. McVay didn't stop there, admitting that he had spoken to Donald, the subject of swirling rumors that he could be ramping up training to play this season. Donald was an 8-time All-Pro and 10-time Pro Bowl selection with the St. Louis and the L.A. Rams. The defensive tackle won the Defensive Player of the Year award in 2017, 18, and 2020, and helped the Rams defeat the Cincinnati Bengals in Super Bowl 51. The Arizona Star for Thursday. Mark DeGroff with you. Thanks for listening. 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Till next time, take care.
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Hello, everyone, and welcome to the National Geographic Society program, brought to you by Sun Sounds of Arizona. My name is Chuck Berry. I'm your Sun Sounds volunteer reader. I'll be reading articles published by the Geographic Society in May of 2026. So I hope you enjoy the program. Our first article is The Great Salt Lake is in Crisis. This year's record-low snowpack has revived concerns about the iconic lake's rapid evaporation. It's by Darren Orff. Northern Utah's Great Salt Lake, the largest saltwater lake in the Western Hemisphere, is rapidly disappearing, and by some estimates may be totally gone within just a few years, despite frantic efforts to save it. Since 1850, the lake has lost 73% of its water and 60% of its surface area. And as more people move to the region, the water that typically feeds the lake is increasingly being diverted for agricultural, municipal, and industrial needs. What's more, over the past few decades, a series of challenges, including climate change and the worst mega drought in at least 1,200 years, has impacted the cyclical climatic conditions that have sustained the lake for millennia. Now, with 2026 shaping up to be Utah's worst snowpack year on record, the federal government is eyeing ways to shore up the Great Salt Lake. Utah officials also recognize the growing threat, and in recent years, the state legislature has passed laws to help increase the lake's water levels while earmarking more funding for water conservation programs. Some officials have also proposed large-scale projects to bring water back to this increasingly desiccated landscape. This legislative urgency is warranted because the disappearance of Great Salt Lake would be a multifaceted disaster. Nearly 80% of Utah's population lives within the Great Salt Lake's watershed, and the lake contributes roughly $1.3 billion to Utah's GDP each year through the mining and aquaculture industries, as well as recreational activity. Its shrinking footprint has increased the frequency of toxic dust storms, leading some experts to regard the lake's possible demise as an environmental nuclear bomb. And lower water levels boost the lake's salinity through evaporation, which threatens this already fragile ecosystem by drying out critical habitat. Great Salt Lake is a very present symbol of how we need to change the way we understand, predict, manage, and use water resources in the West, says Paul Brooks, a hydrologist at the University of Utah. Humans, Brooks says, must adopt a broader and longer-term perspective. How did the Great Salt Lake get so salty? There is no Great Salt Lake without the 200,000-square-mile basin it calls home. The Great Basin, which covers most of Nevada and parts of Utah, Wyoming, California, and Oregon, formed tens of millions of years ago as part of the northern section of North America's Basin and Range Province, a series of mountain ranges and valleys that took shape as the North American tectonic plate began to stretch apart. Because of the stretching of the crust, the plate broke up into individual blocks, mountain range-sized blocks, says Jack Oviatt, a former geologist at Kansas State University. As the plate continued to expand,
These blocks lifted up, and basins formed in between. There's the possibility that if there is enough precipitation, lakes will form in those basins, Oviatt says. The Great Salt Lake emerged from one such lake, a much larger body of water known as Bonneville Lake. This massive ancient freshwater reservoir, which formed around 30,000 years ago, covered roughly 20,000 square miles of the Great Basin at its height, rivaling the size of Lake Michigan today. Around 16,000 years ago, as global temperatures rose toward the tail end of the Ice Age, Lake Bonneville began to shrink. Because the Great Basin watershed is terminal, or endoreric, meaning no water can flow out of the basin into external rivers or oceans, Lake Bonneville, like many other salt lakes found throughout the West and around the world, slowly dried up, which increased its salinity as water evaporated. Over the span of a few thousand years, the modern-day shoreline of the Great Salt Lake emerged, and around the same time, humans arrived in the region. Great Salt Lake has never existed without people. As the margins formed, people were appearing, says Bonnie Baxter, a biologist at Westminster University and director of the Great Salt Lake Institute. The first inhabitants likely saw a different landscape, with sprawling wetlands, gushing springs, and even megafauna, such as giant ground sloths, mammoths, and saber-toothed cats. For thousands of years, indigenous Shoshone, Ute, Goshute, and Paiute communities have gathered along the lake shore and served as its stewards, harvesting salt and other resources. When pioneers from the Church of Jesus Christ of Latter-day Saints, a religious movement commonly referred to as Mormonism, settled in Utah in the mid-19th century, they began diverting water from the Jordan, Bear, and Weber rivers that flow from the Wasatch and Uinta mountain ranges to the Great Salt Lake. This was their Dead Sea, Baxter says, referring to the Middle East's famously salty inland sea that's frequently mentioned in the Bible. Making it their homeland meant diverting water. This practice continued to expand as Salt Lake City's population increased over the following centuries. But diverting water wasn't the only anthropogenic change. In 1959, the construction of a rock-filled railroad causeway effectively carved the lake in two, creating a northern and southern arm. Because the structure cut off the north arm from all three rivers that infused the lake with life-sustaining fresh water, salinity levels there rose even higher. Now the north arm is roughly 10 times saltier than the ocean, with a salinity level of around 34%. For comparison, the south arm has a salinity level of around 12%. Some types of algae and bacteria thrive in this hypersaline environment and give the north arm's water a pinkish hue, a visual distinction that can even be seen from space. Because of remarkably high salinity, only unicellular archaea and bacteria are known to survive in the North Arm's waters. Today, the lake's elevation hovers at about 4,191 feet above sea level, around 20 feet lower than its highest level, recorded in 1983, during which the West experienced a remarkably strong El Niño climactic event. It has been steadily shrinking since the beginning of the region's mega drought
in 2000. A difference of 20 feet might not seem like a lot, but the Great Salt Lake is extremely wide and shallow compared to many other terminal lakes, which only increases its rate of evaporation. Annually, the lake loses around 2 million acre-feet of water. With the watershed's growing population requiring more water, a long-lasting mega drought drying out

Oscillation, ocean systems that influence weather across the West, water levels have naturally risen and fallen for millennia. But in the era of climate change, that climactic machine is slowly malfunctioning. Over the last 25 or 30 years, the dry periods are a little bit drier and longer, and the wet periods are a little bit shorter, Brooks says. That is probably the biggest sign of climate change. It's a 1-2 punch. Drier sediments means the Great Salt Lake needs more water to fill to a healthy elevation, while snowpack similarly first seeps into the ground up in the mountains, which greatly reduces runoff to the lake's three main tributaries. But scientists aren't just worried about filling the lake. They're also concerned about what may be lurking in the exposed lake bed. Increasing frequent dust storms have kicked up sediment containing heavy metals, such as lead, copper, and arsenic, a mix of natural and anthropogenic toxins, fed largely by decades of industrial and agricultural runoff. That dust, a report from Brigham Young University claims, could contribute to a concerning increase in respiratory illnesses, along with potential developmental defects, cognitive impairment, cardiovascular damage, and cancer, while also damaging crops and causing premature snowmelt in nearby mountains. Of course, desiccation also impacts the animals that call the area home. The Great Salt Lake has become a critical habitat for hundreds of migratory bird species, such as the threatened Wilson's phalarope and eared grebe, both of which could face extinction if the ecosystem were to collapse. It's probably the most important body of water in the Pacific Flyway, a migratory path that stretches from Alaska to Patagonia, Baxter says. But this important avian pit stop, a vital habitat for brine flies, an insect that many bird species rely on for food, is drying out. The lake's increasing salinity is also disrupting another resident, the South Arm's population of native brine shrimp. The Great Salt Lake produces 40-50% of the world's brine shrimp, a critical component of the global aquaculture industry. Their eggs are a major food source for much of the world's farmed fish and shrimp. While brine shrimp typically thrive in saline waters, too much salt, salinity levels of 160 grams per liter, or more than 16% salinity, can stress them out and prevent them from growing and reproducing properly. To avoid this environmental catastrophe, a patchwork of agencies and organizations across the state are working to help Utah residents manage their water use, which relies heavily on the rivers that feed the lake. Utah Water Savers offers rebates for low-flow appliances and encourages residents to swap out water-hungry lawns for drought-tolerant plants, such as yarrow, Utah agave, and Rocky Mountain juniper. The Utah Department of Agriculture and Foods Water Optimization Program is helping farmers transition from thirsty crops like alfalfa to sorghum or millet. And a new $815 million water reclamation facility will return millions of gallons of treated wastewater a day to Farmington Bay, an arm of Great Salt Lake, when it opens in the summer of 2026.

0: with the possibility of $1 billion in federal aid flowing to Utah to salvage the lake, state officials have begun proposing a slew of ambitious plans to restore the Great Salt Lake, including developing a network of pipelines that could funnel water from wetter regions of the U.S., such as the Great Lakes or the Mississippi River Valley, and constructing desalination plants in California to similarly pipe water to the lake. But both Brooks and Baxter say these projects wouldn't be completed in time to save the lake, which recent estimates suggest may dry out completely by the end of the decade, if the region's stroke of bad climate luck continues unabated. "We've really reached a tipping point," Brooks says. "There's no silver bullet. Everyone is going to have to contribute, and we're going to have to think about water differently." And that completes the article. The title was "The Great Salt Lake is in Crisis," by Darren Orff. Our next article is "Inside the Thrilling Chariot Races of Ancient Rome's Circus Maximus," by Maria Ingracia Munoz Santos. According to Levy, Rome's Circus Maximus, the hippodrome nestled between the Palatine and Aventine hills, was the site of the mythical rape of the Sabine women, a tragic event in Rome's founding legend. The newly established, predominantly male state was facing a demographic crisis. After having his requests of intermarriage rejected, Romulus, Rome's mythical founder, invited the Sabine people to the Consuela, a festival for the harvest god. Romulus distracted his audience with a dramatic chariot race that would allow the Romans to abduct the young Sabine women. Although there is no evidence to support Levy's account, we know the valley has been used for races and other spectacles for many years, when King Tarquin the Elder first began to develop the stands of the Circus Maximus in the 6th century B.C. This hairpin racetrack would, after successive expansions, become the largest structure in the entire Roman Empire. According to ancient sources, at its peak, its stands could accommodate an audience of 250,000 spectators, a quarter of the city's population. The vast arena provided a venue for all kinds of spectacles, from athletic races and pugilatus, or boxing, to staged military combat and battle reenactments, gladiator fights, and even wild beast hunts. But what really drew the crowds was chariot racing. Games were put on in the circus to coincide with particular religious festivals or under the sponsorship of a patrician, a member of Rome's elite ruling class, eager to boost his popularity. In the 1st century B.C., there were 17 circus days in Rome each year, a figure that by the 4th century A.D. had risen to 66. The norm, at least from the middle of the 1st century A.D., was for 28 chariot races to be held on each circus day. The charioteers, usually enslaved people or freedmen, and the chariots themselves belonged to the so-called fractiones, professional teams hired by the event organizers. Each faction was managed by a senior charioteer called a dominus factionis and employed a specialized staff in charge of selecting and caring for the horses, building the chariots, and assisting the competitors during the races. The teams were distinguished by their colors. At first, there were only two, red and white. Then, under Augustus, a blue team was added, and later a green one, too. The spectacle began with an opening procession called a Pompa Circensis at Capitoline Hill, which then crossed the Forum along Via Sacra and turned toward the Forum Boarium, or cattle market, by the Circus Maximus. It was an impressive, noisy, colorful march, with members of the nobility and the state authorities participating alongside the charioteers, accompanied by musicians, perfume characters, and statues of various divinities. Each of the factions would display their colorful emblems. The Circus Maximus's track measured between 1,800 and 1,900 feet long and around 250 feet wide. In other circuses in the provinces, the tracks tended to be much smaller. Sand was placed over compacted earth to form the surface of the arena. Running down the central section, a low dividing wall, some 1,100 feet long, was known as the spina, or backbone. It was flanked by small ponds, shrines, and statues of gods, as well as an obelisk brought from Egypt after its conquest by Emperor Augustus. In the 4th century, a larger obelisk was erected. At either end of the spina were the metae, each composed of 3 cones, sometimes gilded in bronze, and used to mark the turning points and the finish line. Victory belonged to the charioteer who took the final turn. Charioteers also enjoyed celebrity status, as did some horses. An inscription on the tombstone of Diocles, a famous charioteer of his time, gives the details of his life, as recorded by his fans, who erected the stone. Although the original stone has been lost, several copies have been preserved. The inscription explains that Diocles was born in a Roman province in Hispania, today's Iberian Peninsula, in AD 104, and that he competed from the age of 18 until his retirement at 42. Several types of chariots were used for racing. Biggas were pulled by 2 horses, and trigas by 3. Occasionally, chariots might be pulled up by up to 10 horses. But without doubt, the crowd's favorite competition was that of the quadrige, pulled by 4 horses. These horses were selected for their appearance and strength, and it was important to harness them in the correct order for maximum speed. The 2 middle horses were attached to the shaft of the chariot, and the 2 on the outside were attached simply by a strap. The horse running on the side facing the spina had to be the strongest and fastest to both lead and steer. The single-axle carriages were small, weighing only 55 to 65 pounds. The front portion of the wooden frame was covered in leather, and small wheels minimized the risk of flipping over. Some races had 2 or 3 chariots in each of the factions, which meant there could be up to 12 chariots on the track at a time. But the races that most stirred the crowd were those with only 1 chariot per team. The races were generally run over 7 laps and lasted only 8 to 9 minutes, with 10 or 12 races held per day. Caligula doubled that number, putting on 24 races a day during the games at the end of his reign. The Circus Maximus served as a model for circuses in other cities across the Roman Empire. 6th century writer Cassiodorus conjectured about the possible meaning of its design. He thought the track symbolized the earth, and the water-filled moat of the spina represented the sea. The obelisks decorating the spina represented the great stars. The 12 cercerers, or starting gates, he thought were linked to the signs of the zodiac, or months of the year. The chariots made 7 laps around the track in a counterclockwise direction, echoing the 7 days of the week. And the four teams, red, white, blue, and green, represented the seasons of the year. And with that, we have run out of time. The title of this article was Inside the Thrilling Chariot Races of Ancient Rome's Circus Maximus. You've been listening to the National Geographic Society program brought to you by Sun Sounds of Arizona. My name is Chuck Berry. It's been my privilege to be your volunteer reader today. I hope you enjoyed the program. I've been reading articles published in May of 2026 by the Geographic Society. Stay well, stay safe, have a wonderful week, and thank you so much for spending your time with me today.
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This is Melissa, volunteer reader for Sun Sounds of Arizona. And this is Arizona History. Today's reading is from the Territorial News, published April 16, 2025. Belle Sidens, Confederate spy turned Deadwood gambler. Belle Sidens was born in St. Louis, Missouri, to a politically powerful family. She grew up with every advantage a spoiled young child could wish for. Before she was through, Belle would become a spy for the Confederates and an accomplished gambler in saloons throughout the West. From an early age, Belle was into well-appointed attire and was always flawlessly groomed and artfully jeweled from head to toe. She was an educated woman who graduated from a woman's university in Lexington, Kentucky. During the Civil War, Belle used her captivating beauty to her advantage. When the Union forces marched into her town, she utilized her charms to an ultimate advantage. Night after night, she would attend DeBar's Opera House, having a soldier in blue as an escort. There, she would get them to drink. Belle herself didn't fancy alcohol. And within a short period, they were spilling secrets of the Union front. Soon, the authorities became suspicious, and it was ordered that she be picked up and investigated as a possible spy for the Confederates. She nearly escaped as one of her admirers tipped her off about the warrant. It was too late, though, and she was caught and arrested. Belle always had charm as an ally, and on this occasion she gambled that it would lead her to innocence in a courtroom full of men. She daringly described in detail how she tricked her knightly escorts into revealing pertinent information about troop movements and strategies. These strategies, she boasted, were then passed along to the likes of General Nathan Bedford Forrest of the Confederate Army. She even raised the stakes with an all-out bluff, shouting at the court to shoot her like the other spies. The bluff was not called, but Belle was sentenced to prison. Belle's charm may have served her after all, because within a matter of months she was part of a prisoner exchange and sent down south. After the war, she returned to Jefferson City, Missouri, and married Dr. Newt Halleck, an army surgeon. They moved to Texas, where the doctor and his wife opened a practice. Unfortunately, Halleck contracted yellow fever and died. A year later, she married a tin-horn card shark who taught her the trade. He soon died also, and she became a blackjack dealer, sticking to her trade until she was among the best in the West. Wichita, Kansas was one of the great boom towns of the West, and it was here that her gambling career flourished. The pickings were good enough to attract ranking gamblers, and the cultured, attractive brunette quickly acquired a stake and branched out on her own. Soon she operated gambling halls in Fort Hays, Ellsworth, and Cheyenne. She moved to Denver in the winter of 1876 and set up a big tent under the name of Madame Vestal. Since a woman gambler was a frontier rarity, men flocked to match their wits against her. Her upbringing would not allow her to hire the gold rush girlies that enticed men to the boudoirs of her competitors. In contrast, she advertised free drinks and a square deal. When gold was discovered in the Black Hills, Belle migrated to Deadwood, South Dakota, and opened a gambling parlor. With a taste for refinement, she furnished her gambling den with the finest of luxuries. She tried to find new and profitable ways of hosting select clientele. She knew how to charm. What differentiated her from other Old West ladies and made her a legend were her personal techniques of hospitality and femininity that cleverly cloaked a greedy, scheming vixen. She was very good about speaking of her past and of becoming a lonely, widowed woman trying to make her way in the world alone. This, compounded with her looks, got her the sympathy of many generously rich patrons.
Among her most frequently patrons was a man named Archie Cummings. Belle soon found out that he was a daring and ruthless stagecoach robber. Archie had taken a strong liking to Madame Vestal, and she knew it. She played the part of liking him in return in order to cash in on the advantages he offered. Archie and his bandit crews became big spenders in Vestal's parlors. Soon she was able to align herself with gangs that operated against Black Hills stagecoach lines. She agreed to, once again, play the part of a meek and innocent girl for Archie. He wanted her to find pertinent information on stagecoach operations in the area. Over games and drinks in her parlor, Madame Vestal coaxed men into divulging private information on shipments and money that was leaving town by coach. This information was then passed along to Archie and his guerrilla agents. With invaluable knowledge in hand, the gang's winnings increased exponentially. After a while, lawmen began to take notice of Belle's activities. They began to periodically search her establishment, but nothing was ever found. In fact, Belle welcomed the authorities to come by at any time, that they were always welcome at her place. When she got wind of a plan to arrest Archie, she notified him, and he skipped town. It was at this time that she ran into another dashing gunman named Boone May. Boone was as rugged as they came in the Old West. Madame Vestal knew nothing of him, but he knew much of her. He was actually sent by the authorities to clean out all the gangs that were causing problems for the Deadwood stagecoach lines. He pretended to be her type of man and was easily able to sway her confidence toward him. Hiding his true identity, he told her of his voyages and boasted of the countless stagecoach robbers that he had been a part of. From Belle, he learned that Cummings was preparing to board a train in Laramie bound for San Francisco. Officers arrested Cummings minutes before boarding the train, and he was hauled off to Deadwood for questioning. He never made it, however, as a group of vigilantes intervened and hung Cummings and another outlaw by the side of the road. Devastated, Belle unsuccessfully attempted to poison herself. She recovered, but according to the Deadwood newspaper reporter who interviewed her later, Belle lost all of her characteristic courage and surrendered herself to drink. She spent the next several years drifting from boomtown to boomtown, reportedly turning up in Leadville, Colorado, Tombstone, Arizona, and finally San Francisco, where a newspaper reported her arrest for vagrancy and noted her deteriorating physical condition. Soon after, the once famous Madame Vestal, born Belle Siddons, reportedly passed away, a lonely, drunken soul in an opium den in San Francisco. In their own words, the Chicago Stockyards. In 1889, Chicago was the end of the line for as many as 600,000 head of cattle from the prairies. The trail drives, now a staple of Western movies, usually had about 2,500 head of cattle and ran about 1,500 miles to the stockyards of the Midwest, near the intersections of railroads and rivers that allowed the slaughtered cattle and hogs to be sent across the country. English journalist and novelist Rudyard Kipling visited Chicago as part of a cross-country tour from west to east that he undertook for his newspaper in India, the Allahabad Pioneer. When he saw the city, it had already become what Carl Sandburg would dub in 3 decades later, hog butcher for the world, tool maker, stacker of wheat, player with railroads, and the nation's freight handler. Stormy, husky, brawling, city of the big shoulders. They say every Englishman goes to the Chicago stockyards. You shall find them about 6 miles from the city, and once having seen them, will never forget the sight. As far as the eye can reach stretches a township of cattle pens, cunningly divided into blocks, so that the animals of any pen can be speedily driven out close to an inclined timber path, which leads to an elevated covered way
straddling high above the pens. These viaducts are two-storied. On the upper story tramp the doomed cattle, stolidly for the most part. On the lower, with a scuffling of sharp hooves and multitudinous yells, run the pigs. The same end is appointed for each. Thus you will see the gangs of cattle waiting their turn, as they wait sometimes for days, and they need not be distressed by the sight of their fellows running about in the fear of death. All they know is that a man on horseback causes their next-door neighbors to move by means of a whip. Certain bars and fences are opened, and behold, that crowd have gone up the mouth of a sloping tunnel and return no more. It is different with the pigs. They shriek back the news of Exodus to their friends, and 100 pens skirt responsive. It was to the pigs I first addressed myself. Selecting a viaduct which was full of them, as I could hear, though I could not see, I marked a somber building whereto it ran, and went there, not unalarmed by stray cattle who had managed to escape from their proper quarters. A pleasant smell of brine warned me of what was coming. I entered the factory and found it full of pork in barrels, and on another story more pork, unbarreled, and in a huge room the halves of swine, for whose great lumps of ice were being pitched in at the window. That room was the mortuary chamber, where the pigs lie for a little while in state, ere they begin their progress through such passages as kings may sometimes travel. Turning a corner, and not noting an overhead arrangement of greased rail, wheel, and pulley, I ran into the arms of four eviscerated carcasses, all pure white and of a human aspect, being pushed by a man clad in vehement red. When I leaped aside, the floor was slippery under me. There was a flavor of farmyard in my nostrils and the shouting of a multitude in my ears. But there was no joy in that shouting. 12 men stood in lines, 6 aside. Between them and overhead ran the railway of death that had nearly shunted me through the window. Each man carried a knife. The sleeves of his shirt were cut off at the elbows, and from bosom to heel he was blood red. The atmosphere was stifling as a night in the rains by reason of the steam and the crowd. I climbed to the beginning of things and, perched upon a narrow beam, overlooked very nearly all the pigs ever bred in Wisconsin. They had just shot out of the mouth of the viaduct and huddled together in a large pen. Thence they were flicked persuasively, a few at a time, into a smaller chamber, and there a man fixed tackle on their hinder legs so that they rose in the air suspended from the railway of death. Oh! It was then they shrieked and called on their mothers and made promises of amendment till the tacklemen punted them in their backs, and they slid head down into a brick-floored passage, very like a kitchen sink that was blood-red. There awaited them a red man with a knife, which he passed jauntily through their throats, and the full voice shriek became a sputter, and then a fall, as of heavy tropical rain. The red man, who was backed against the passage wall, stood clear of the wildly kicking hooves and passed his hand over his eyes, not from feeling any of compassion, but because the spurted blood was in his eyes and he had barely time to stick the next arrival. Then that first stuck swine dropped, still kicking, into a great vat of boiling water, and spoke no more words, but wallowed in obedience to some unseen machinery, and presently came forth at the lower end of the vat, and was heaved on the blades of a blunt paddle-wheel thing, which said, "Ho! Ho! Ho!" and scalped all the hair off him except what little a couple of men with knives could remove. Then he was again pitched by the heels to that said railway and passed down the line of the 12 men, each with a knife, leaving with each man a certain amount of his individuality which was taken away in a wheelbarrow. And when he reached the last man, he was very beautiful to behold, but immensely unstuffed and limp. Preponderance of individuality was ever a bar to foreign travel. That pig could have been in no case to visit you in India had he not parted with some of his most cherished
notions. The dissecting part impressed me not so much as the slaying. They were so excessively alive, these pigs, and then they were so excessively dead, and the man in the dripping, clammy, hot passage did not seem to care. And ere the blood of such a one had ceased to foam on the floor, such another, and four friends with him, had shrieked and died. But a pig is only the unclean animal forbidden by the prophet. Women come sometimes to see the slaughter, as they would come to see the slaughter of men. And there entered that vermilion hall a young woman of large mold, with brilliantly scarlet lips and heavy eyebrows and dark hair that came in a widow's peak on the forehead. She was well and healthy and alive, and she was dressed in flaming red and black. And her feet, know you that the feet of American women are like unto the feet of fairies? Her feet, I say, were cased in red leather shoes. She stood in a patch of sunlight, the red blood under her shoes, the vivid carcasses tacked around her, a bullock bleeding its life away not 6 feet away from her, and the death factory roaring all around her. She looked curiously, with hard, bold eyes, and was not ashamed. The Sioux, fierce plains warriors. Fierce warriors and masters of their lands, the Sioux represent the prototype of the Plains Indians, and indeed of Native Americans in general. The Sioux Nation consists of three subgroups, the Eastern or Santee group, the Central or Yaktan group, and the Western or Teton group. The word Sioux can be traced back to the Chippewa word for the tribe Nawadaizwa, which means adders or enemies. The term was then corrupted by French explorers into Nawadaizwa Sioux. While Sioux remains the popular designation of the nation, the word Dakota, which is Siouxian for allies, is a more correct term. In the Santee dialect, the tribe referred to itself as the Dakota. In the Teton dialect, it was Lakota, while in the Yaktan dialect, it was Nakota. The name the Sioux nation used to refer to themselves was Achati Shawakan, which means the seven council fires. The aboriginal homelands of the once agricultural Sioux were the forests east of the Mississippi River. Conflict with other Native American nations, particularly the Chippewa, resulted in the migration of some of the Sioux subgroups across the Mississippi. Once settled on the plains, the Sioux turned away from agriculture. When they acquired horses, they became master buffalo hunters, gallant horsemen, and bold warriors. Like other Plains Indians, the Sioux lived in teepees, or tipis, a Dakota tribe by word. Within Sioux tribes or divisions, a number of societies existed that performed various functions. Military societies performed policing duties and presided over the buffalo hunts. Other societies were shamanistic. Men acquired prominence with their tribe by committing brave acts during warfare. The most westward-dwelling and largest subgroup of the Sioux was the Teton. It consisted of several divisions: Brule, Hunkapapa, Minneconjul, Ogallala, Two Kettle, San Arcs, and Blackfoot. No relation to the Blackfoot Nation. The wealth built up by the Teton in terms of fine horses as well as stores of food and hides to trade resulted in the Teton becoming the most powerful of the Sioux and thus the principal threat to the whites. From the Teton came the Sioux's greatest leaders, Sitting Bull, Crazy Horse, and Red Cloud. Arizona, Web of Time, by Jim Harvey, The Arizona Trail. In 1821, two southern Arizona Mexican ranchers received a Mexican government land grant of 17,000 acres. A year later, a land grant was issued to another rancher for 73,000 acres. Mexico was struggling against the power of Apache raiders and was trying to increase Spanish-speaking settlement of Arizona,
most of which was occupied by Indian tribes. A portable sawmill, transported from back east to the Navajo Reservation in 1880, cut limber to build schools. Logs are dragged to the mill from the forest by oxen. 1880 was the year a one-way stagecoach ticket between Tucson and Tombstone cost $7. In 1884, Chinese men with pigtails leased 5 acres of land near Flagstaff to start a vegetable farm. They planned to sell their crops dirt cheap. Over the years, Chinese also operated restaurants and laundries in Flagstaff. They originally came to Arizona as railroad workers. At Flagstaff in the old days of the Wild and Woolly West, nicknames were common. Pictured in an 1890 photograph were men called Rubberface, Shorty, Gooseneck Charlie, Skinny Jones, Three Finger Hennessy, and Bear Howard. When Arizona was admitted to the Union in 1912, drawings of a miner, a steer representing ranching, irrigated farmland, and mountains were selected as the 48th state Great Seal. The miner was Massachusetts-born George Warren. He came to Arizona with his father when he was 10 years old, was captured by the Apaches, ransomed 18 months later for 15 pounds of sugar, and grew up to become a prospector and an Army scout. 1926 was the year U.S. Route 66 was designated a federal highway. People driving on it through northern Arizona pulled off the unpaved road at night and pitched tents because accommodations were so scarce. Today, Route 66 is the main street through Flagstaff, Williams, and other towns. It was replaced as a highway by today's Interstate 40. From the Territorial News, published April 30, 2025. Augustine Chacon. Augustine Chacon stood on the gallows in Salmonville, Arizona, smoking a cigarette and sipping one last cup of coffee. When he was asked if he had any last words, he declared his innocence, even though he once bragged to an officer that he had killed 15 gringos and 37 Mexicans. The Arizona Republican called Chacon one of the blackest-hearted villains that ever operated in the Southwest. Chacon was tall and powerfully built, with thick black hair, and after he grew a bushy beard, he was called Pulido, Hairy One. The ruggedly handsome outlaw had no trouble attracting women. On Christmas Eve in 1895, Chacon and his gang robbed a store near the Arizona mining town of Morenci. Chacon brutally murdered storekeeper Paul Becker with a hunting knife. Chacon's men loaded 6 pack horses with stolen merchandise and rode off. Sheriff Billy Birchfield and his posse cornered Chacon and his gang in a box canyon. Pablo Salido, a posse member who had known Chacon, persuaded Birchfield to let him parley under a flag of truce. With a white handkerchief tied to his gun barrel, Salido walked to within 50 feet of Chacon and was treacherously shot to death by the bandit. In the fight that followed, Chacon was severely wounded and 2 of his men were slain. After Chacon recovered from his wounds, he was tried and sentenced to hang. A devoted sweetheart smuggled a hacksaw to him in a Bible. 9 nights before he was scheduled to hang, Chacon escaped from the Salmonville jail and headed for Mexico, murdering 2 prospectors at Eagle Creek and looting their provisions. Using a mountain base in northern Sonora, Chacon and his men crossed frequently into Arizona to rob and kill. On one foray, they robbed a casino at Jerome and killed 4 people, and then they held up a stagecoach outside Phoenix. Chacon's infamous exploits quickly became famous. He was blamed for almost any crime of unknown origin, and rewards were posted for his capture. At the turn of the century, Chacon was Arizona's most feared and most wanted
outlaw. When the Arizona Rangers were organized in the fall of 1901, Captain Bert Mossman was told that Chacon's arrest was a top priority. The Ranger captain devised a dangerous plan to capture Chacon in Mexico. After extensive detective work, Mossman found a man who had turned against the murderous bandit and who would escort Mossman to Chacon's hideout. Chacon did not know Mossman's identity, and the Ranger was able to lure the outlaw away from his hideout. The Ranger then got the drop on Chacon, handcuffed him, and hustled him across the border. The arrest was made on foreign soil 4 days after Mossman's one-year Ranger commission had expired. Knowing the controversy was inevitable, Mossman reported to the governor, then left by train for New York City. Chacon was taken to Salmonville near Safford, in the same jail from which he had escaped years earlier. Chacon's lawyer tried to get his client released on the grounds that Mossman had arrested him without authority in Mexico. However, Mossman had no intention of returning to Arizona, and no one was present who could support Chacon's claim that he had been abducted from Mexico. The territorial legal system disregarded the technicalities and set Chacon's execution for November 22, 1902. The gallows that had been erected for Chacon's 5 years earlier still stood. On the appointed date, at 1 p.m., Chacon stood before 100 spectators. Though gray-haired, Chacon faced his fate with youthful bravado. Just before the trap was sprung, he looked out over the audience and proclaimed, "I consider this to be the best day of my life." This is Melissa, volunteer reader for Sun Sounds of Arizona.

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This is Dan Klingler, volunteer reader for Sun Sounds of Arizona with Western Short Stories. We've been reading Western short stories together for quite a few years, and I've really enjoyed them. But I also very much like cowboy poetry. Think of people like Baxter Black. I was lucky enough to recently come across a volume of cowboy poetry and short stories by Bruce Kiskaden, so we will begin reading it today. This is Shorty's Yarns, Western Stories and Poems of Bruce Kiskaden, and this was written by B. Kiskaden, K. Field, B. Seams, and published in 2004 in Logan, Utah, by Utah State University Press. And I remind you that our stories are sometimes edited for recording. The frontispiece contains a poem called The Longhorn Speaks from the Western Livestock Journal of November 1922, over 100 years old. The old longhorn looked at the prize-winning steer and grumbled, "What sort of thing is this here? He ain't got no legs, his body's big. I sort of suspicion he's crossed with a pig. Now me, I can run, I can gore, I can kick. But that feller's too clumsy for all them tricks. They're breeding such critters and calling them steers. Why, the horns that he's got ain't as long as my ears. I can't figure what he'd have done in my day. They wouldn't have stuffed me with grain and with hay, nor have polished my horns and have fixed up my hoofs, and slept me on bedding and under the roofs. Who'd have curried his hide and have fuzzed up his tail? Not none of them riders that drove the long trail. They'd have found mighty quick just how fur he would jump when they jerked a few doubles of rope off his rump. And to me it occurs he would not look so slick with his tail full of burrs and his hide full of ticks. I wonder just what that fat feller would think if he lived on short grass and went miles for a drink and wintered outdoors in the sleet and the snow. He wouldn't look much like he does at the show. I wouldn't be like him. No, not if I could. I can't figure out why they think he's so good. His little short legs and his white baby face, I'd finish him off in a fight or a race. They've his whole family history in writin', and still, he ain't fit for nothin' exceptin' to kill. And all them judges that think they're so wise, they look at that critter, and they give him first prize. Now we go into the body of Shorty's Yarns, Western Stories and Poems of Bruce Kiskaden. The introduction is titled An Uncommon Waddy, and this is by Bill Seams. Writing of his life on the range, Bruce Kiskaden always presented himself as a common waddy, a hired man on horseback. But to the readers of his poems and stories in the Western Livestock Journal during the 1930s and 40s, he was a star, often described as the best cowboy poet that ever wrote a cowboy poem. On a monthly schedule, he cast nuggets of experience into meter and rhyme and spun loosely autobiographical yarns with the dry, understated humor so valued in cowboy culture. His settings were the arid Colorado, New Mexico, and Arizona locales he knew and loved. The time was his young manhood, the two decades on either side of 1900, when barbed wire took the last of the open range, often told from a 1930s present to frame an old man's reminiscences or to speak of the survival or demise of old ways. His depression-racked readers were ranching at a time when scientific breeding, feedlots, and corporate organization were on the rise. Modern agribusiness was crowding out both the tough range cattle that had fed on whatever they could find, and the tough but inefficient extended families of owners, cow bosses, and waddies that had been the social and economic fabric of the West. Nostalgia ran high as ranchers struggled to adapt old knowledge and values to the accelerating pace of change. Through the 1930s, the Western Livestock Journal served the needs of its audience well, with a solid diet of practical market, feeding, and breeding information, leavened with reminiscences and gossip appealing to the old-timers. Kiskaden was their most compelling reminiscent writer, for his voice spoke directly to the hearts of his readers through the medium of shared experiences. And this is a section from a poem entitled Between the Lines. "That's why I'm giving you warning. There's something I could not tell. The joys as clear as the morning, the tortures akin to hell. They never will reach outsiders who were raised in the town's confines,
but they're here for the hard old writers who can read them between the lines. He spoke with an amused detachment from ambition, with a wry, uncomplaining tolerance for the foibles of humans and animals, and with a worker's willingness to do whatever needed to be done. Now a section from a poem entitled The Drifter. He looked upon life as a sort of joke. He didn't want money, but he never was broke. But when things got in earnest, he sure could talk sense, and he could shoe horses, mend wagons, and fence. Most importantly for his rural readers struggling through the Depression, Kiskaden spoke up for the lowly and had a survivor's resolve to face the future squarely, even though gripped by sorrow for a loved, unrecoverable past. This is a section from a poem entitled The Old Time Christmas. I like the way that we used to do when cattle was plenty and folks was few. The waddy that came on a company hoss was treated the same as the owner and boss. Them good old days is past and gone. The time and the world and the change goes on. And you can't do things like you used to do when cattle was plenty and folks was few. 50 years after his death, Kiskaden's poetry remains alive in new anthologies and oral tradition, but his prose has been virtually forgotten. This is unfortunate, for his stories are worth saving. Less polished and more broadly humorous than the poems, filled with spectacular misspellings to mimic Western ranch speech. The stories are a loosely tied string of old-timers' yarns, in which Kiskaden himself appears as the character Shorty. As a common waddy, with a small man's feistiness and a young man's mischief, Shorty encounters the wicked world with a succession of companions. Bill, high-headed and a bit of an outlaw, Realty Briggs, untamable and unstoppable young cowgirl, and Ike, an old-fashioned dandy and a very fortunate person. More or less in the background is the boss, actually a series of bosses, generally affectionately respected as long as he remains democratic in his dealings with the waddies. Buffoonery is provided by a succession of pompous characters, from townspeople who look down their noses on wild, unwashed waddies, the professors from the East who have read books on how ranches should be run. Although the actors at first seem straight from stock, they often have realistically quirky human behaviors. Many otherwise predictably funny stories have unexpected turns of events where love, death, and other serious matters suddenly crop up. Aside from a few adaptations of familiar rangeland jokes, the stories of the feeling of actual events presented through composite characters assembled from real, remembered people whose names have been changed simply to protect the innocent. From the right sort of old-timer, such tales are irresistible. And this is from a poem entitled Augurin. Well, it wasn't so exciting, like a buck and horse are fighting, or a rattlesnake a-biting. But when all was said and done, all your life you never tire of the yarns told by some liar that you really did admire, and he sat there in the sun. Kiskaden's stories are not well known, so perhaps I should relate how they came to light. Searching for Kiskaden poems in a library volume of the Western Livestock Journal, I was delighted by a chance encounter with The Fortune Teller Sends Ike Fishing, an amusing tale of Ike and Shorty, which clearly had a precursor and promised a sequel. The existence of stories by Kiskaden had been totally unknown to me, and I began to search for more. My excitement grew as additional stories turned up, but my greatest surprise was finding the autobiographical sketch comprising chapter 1 of this volume, accompanied by the grainy half-tone photograph of a hat-shaded Kiskaden in spectacles that appears on the title page. It then became my purpose to discover as many stories as possible by combing through all the volumes I could find of Western Livestock Journals. Recently, the search covered issues from 1924 through Kiskaden's death in December 1950 and beyond, and that turned up 64 articles published from August 1932 through October 1939. One of the reasons that Kiskaden's poems have been remembered when the stories have not, why they were clipped from the Western Livestock Journal and pasted in ranch family albums, or saved from the monthly calendars published by the Los Angeles Union Stockyards,
is that many of the poems are beautifully illustrated with line drawings created in ink by Catherine Field. Field was a New Mexico rancher with little more formal training for her art than Kiskaden had for his. Although the poems were usually created first and sent to Field to be illustrated, these collaborations often fit together so well that it is remarkable the results were obtained without face-to-face communication. However it was done, Field and Kiskaden were sufficiently attuned to produce a truly collaborative result, with poem and drawing so intertwined that the removal of one diminishes the other. Field's drawings are sometimes mistaken for the work of Will James, by whom she was clearly influenced, but she surpasses him in her ability to create a real sense of place and weather with a few well

and almost certainly brought her into the publishing projects. Finally, there would probably be nothing at all to read without the intervention of Kiskaden's friend and former boss, Tap Duncan. And this is a recollection from Bruce Kiskaden. During the summer of 1922, I was working for G.T. Tap Duncan in northwestern Arizona. Sometimes I'd parody songs to suit local happenings or write verses in different jingles about what took place on the work. Duncan insisted that I try writing some western verse. "Just what really happens," he said. I've done so, and there has been an ever-increasing demand for them. Kiskaden's implication that he first wrote poetry in 1922 is at least misleading, for there is strong evidence that he started earlier. The Held collection contains newspaper clippings which clearly suggest that he wrote poetry long before 1922, and a 1919 letter in the collection, from Kiskaden to his mother, contains a well-crafted poem. John Lomax's 1919 book, entitled Songs of the Cattle Trail and Cow Camp, contains a close version of When You're Throwed, a poem that appeared in Kiskaden's first book in 1924, but which must have been composed before 1919 and had probably appeared in a newspaper, perhaps after entering oral tradition. It may be that Kiskaden first formed the serious intention to write poetry in 1922 and discounted his earlier efforts. This leaves open the possibility that Duncan's encouragement occurred during the earlier period of association, perhaps around 1915. Bruce Harvey Kiskaden was born in Foxburg, Pennsylvania. For those of you who don't know your Pennsylvania geography, that's north of Pittsburgh, close to the Ohio border. On September 25, 1878, the second of four children of James S. and Carolyn Kepler Kiskaden. By the time he was 10 years old, his family had moved to southwest Missouri, where he had his first experiences with horses and cattle. Early in the 1890s, the family moved again to Trinidad in southeastern Colorado, on the Atlantic side of the Continental Divide. It was during his teenage years around Trinidad that Kiskaden got his first real ranch experience, particularly in breaking and otherwise working with horses. He'd been a small child and grew into a small man, under 5'5 in height and weighing 140 pounds as an older man. He was always energetic and resilient, but in his younger days had the short temper that sometimes goes with being undersized. In the decade from 1896 to 1905, he drifted from ranch to ranch in southeastern Colorado, northeastern New Mexico, and Arizona. It was this period that produced the memories from which most of his stories and poems were fashioned. Following a serious injury in 1906, Kiskaden went to the cities, a statement upon which he did not elaborate in his autobiographical sketch. Newspaper clippings in the Held collection imply that it was at about this time that he began to work as a bellhop in a succession of hotels across the country, including one in Boston. In a fit of wanderlust, he traveled to Australia about 1912 and ended up back in the saddle on the big cattle stations of West Queensland. In The Fortune Teller Sends Ike Fishing, he has Madame Egypta tell Shorty that he will never be rich, but that he will never come to want, that he will live most of his life in big cities, and that he will be married three times. The first two predictions seem to fit Kiskaden, so it may be that the third one does also. If he was married multiple times, perhaps his departure for Australia was the result of some marital disarray. Kiskaden returned to the United States after August 1914 with the outbreak of World War I, which had brought hard times to Australia, and during the next 2 years he held a succession of jobs including, probably, a stay with Tap Duncan at the Diamond Bar, hotel work, and possibly bit parts in the movies. He was living in Southern California, where he had relatives, when the United States entered World War I. When the country entered the war on April 6, 1917, Kiskaden lied about his age of 38 in order to enlist in the Army and spent most of the next 2 years as a mule skinner for the USA, including 16 months in Europe. After being mustered out in June 1919, he again went to the cities, but returned to the northern Arizona ranges in 1922 for a 2-year stint with his friend Tap Duncan. This watershed experience convinced him by November 1924, at nearly 46 years of age, that he was no longer young, and also, through Duncan's encouragement, that he could have a late-blooming

0: literary career. So Kiskaden moved to the Los Angeles area, probably Hollywood, and self-published Rhymes of the Ranges, a 30-page paperback containing 31 poems. Rhymes of the Ranges included four of Kiskaden's best: When They Finished Shipping Cattle in the Fall, The Old Nighthawk, The Time to Decide, and Between the Lines. He must have distributed this book through his network of friends, which included writers who worked in the moving picture industry. In fact, by 1924, Los Angeles, with its year-round temperate climate and its jobs in the movies and at the Union Stockyards, had accumulated a community of several hundred aging former cowhands. Here, Kiskaden's trail becomes faint, although he is listed in the 1927 Los Angeles Directory as a salesman, living in Hollywood on Hyperion Avenue, just off Sunset Boulevard. In 1928, he self-published a second slim volume of poems, Just As Is. In a paper-wrapped format similar to his first book, its 28 poems include 13 reprinted, several in abbreviated form, from Rhymes of the Ranges, and 15 new poems unrelated to range life, the best of which are Your Dog and The Old Master. An interesting composition, True Love, describes the love between a father and a daughter from 4 to 8 years old, who is now grown to a woman and gone away. Rhymes of the Ranges is a rare book, but Just As is nearly non-existent. Aside from copies in the Library of Congress, at Brown University, and in the Held Collection, it seems to have vanished entirely. On May 7, 1930, Kiskaden married Margaret Amelia Melly Larsen, born September 20, 1891, in Copenhagen, Denmark. Melly was an attractive, tiny, blonde woman who had already been married and widowed twice. She had a grown daughter, Mildred, about 21, and a son, Jean, about 6 years old, both of whom lived with the newlyweds and became de facto stepchildren of Kiskaden, although he did not formally adopt them, and they did not take his name. According to family tradition, Bruce met Melly through hotel work, where he was bell captain and she was an elevator operator. A May 17, 1931 reunion near Hollywood of over 200 cowhands who'd been on the range prior to January 1, 1901 apparently did not draw Kiskaden. Although in the fall of 1932, he joined the Chuck Wagon Trailers, the organization formed at his first reunion. He does not appear in the Los Angeles Directory again until 1934, when he is listed as a bellman, married to Nellie M. Kiskaden, and living at 1706 West 53rd Street, west of the South Central neighborhood. Frank King described Melly as Kiskaden's little blonde boss, and she's probably the woman who appears in a poem that follows an old waddy's distress at being unable to squeeze into his old cowboy clothes to attend a Chuck Wagon Trailer's spring roundup. And this is an excerpt from a poem entitled His Old Clothes. But his woman, she really surprised him at that, for she got him new boots and a new Stetson hat. He got in the front seat, but she drove the car. You know how old fellers with younger wives are. When he got to the roundup, he met all the boys, and he had him a day such as old folks enjoys. He looked them all over, and right then he knew they had all wore the clothes that their wives told them to. Information supplied to Hal Cannon by Richard Crow, son of Nelson Crow, confirms that Kiskaden was working as a bellhop in downtown Los Angeles in the 1928 to 1932 period, and that he continued to do so after he sprang to prominence in the pages of the Western Livestock Journal. Catherine Field was born November 26, 1908, on her parents' ranch in northwest Socorro County, west central New Mexico, the youngest of nine daughters. Her father, Nelson A. Field, known as Navajo for his friendship to the Indians through many years, had come to the area to work as a cowhand in 1886. Catherine, or Katie, to her family, had infantile paralysis at age 4, and from that time on had had to use braces and crutches when traveling on foot. Nevertheless, she rode easily while working her own cattle on the range and in roundups. By age 21, she owned her own ranch, a gift from her father, and the old Bar V slash brand. While other Field daughters had talents of various kinds, K. Katie's gift for drawing with pen and ink was extraordinary. She especially loved horses and became marvelously adept at bringing them to life on paper. She was an unusually quiet and watchful person, and it's apparent that she deeply observed and absorbed the moods of the rangeland and taught herself to bring them forth in her drawings. Although Field was largely self-taught, she received some instruction from Will Schuster of Santa Fe and participated in group shows at the Museum of New Mexico in Santa Fe in the late 1920s and early 30s. Her first published drawing may have been Longing in The Cattleman, July 1927. Nelson Field was one of the many friends Frank M. King claimed among old-timers in the Southwest, and it was due to King's promotion that Field's daughter's art became known among the 12,000 or so ranch families that subscribed to the Western Livestock Journal and received the Los Angeles Union Stockyards calendars during the 1930s. As Catherine Field's fame grew, Frank King several times reported in Maverick's columns that she was working on book illustrations for various authors. But other than Kiss Caden's 1935 Western poems and 1947 Rhythms of the Ranges and other poems, the only book examples of her work I've been able to find are in Jack Kelly's Cattle, Horses, and Men of the Western Range, and only one illustration is unique to that book, the other nine being reprints of Kiss Caden poem illustrations. In 1935, Catherine married John Guerrero, a Navajo who had worked for her father in 1934, and by the end of 1942, they had two children, 6-year-old John and 3-year-old Dorothy Catherine. Nelson Field had gone bankrupt in the early 1930s, largely by extending credit through his trading post to Navajo people plunged into desperate poverty by the Depression, and that crisis was compounded by Ida's growing frailty and the onset of dementia in Nelson. The other daughters had moved away from the Field ranch, and through the late 1930s and early 40s, John and Katie struggled to hold on to the debt-ridden ranch. Somehow, Katie found time for drawing, out of her love for art, and because the ranch family needed the cash income from poem illustrations. Eventually, the failing health of her parents and her children's need for schooling forced Katie to move to Albuquerque, while John worked at the ranch during the week and came to town on weekends. Finally, the care of children and parents became too pressing, and she was forced to take a leave of absence from illustration. From the beginning of 1943 through the end of 1948, Kiskaden's poems were illustrated by Amber Dunkerley, a skilled worker, but lacking the Field magic. By the late 1940s, John and Katie had gotten the ranch out of debt and were even able to run a better grade of stock. In 1949, Field resumed her collaboration with Kiskaden, but it was sadly short-lived. Kiskaden died in December 1950, to be followed in death within half a year by Field herself on June 28, 1951, a victim of cancer at age 42. On August 25, 1932, the Western Livestock Journal published its first Longhorn section, a product of associate editor Frank M. King, under the auspices of Nelson Crowe. The Longhorn included King's Maverick's gossip column, but had much additional space for fiction and history of the old-time range by a variety of authors. The Longhorn was inaugurated with a front-page Kiskaden poem, Cow Sense, illustrated by Catherine Field, and a Kiskaden story, It Was a Draw, built from standard range repertoire, much like the Arkansas Traveler exchanges between the stranger and the farmer. The responses to Kiskaden and Field were overwhelmingly positive, and additional Kiskaden stories and illustrated poems soon followed. By October, the journal's subscription coupons were claiming that readers felt Kiskaden's poems alone were worth many times the $1 cost of a year's 52 issues. By November, Frank King announced that he and editor Nelson Crowe intended to see to the publication of a book of Kiskaden's poems, all illustrated by Catherine Field. Appearing at the fall roundup of the chuck wagon trailers, Kiskaden was hailed as the ace of the deck of the thrilling cowboy poets. By the beginning of 1933, the illustrated poems were an advertised monthly feature of the Longhorn, and the Los Angeles Union Stockyards had started issuing the monthly series of illustrated poems that would continue unbroken for 27 years, with reissued poems being used after Kiskaden's death. At first, the Stockyards and Livestock Journal illustrated poems were separate series, but by June of 1933, the two publishers were sharing poems and making nearly simultaneous issues. Over the years, the Union Stockyards was the more faithful publisher, for the Western Livestock Journal printed an average of 11 poems per year from 1933 through 1937, but then published only 10 poems in the last 3 years of Kiskaden's life. As Kiskaden's fame grew, he was often called upon to recite his poems before large groups, especially for the spring and fall chuckwagon trailers roundups and the annual Great Western Livestock Show in Los Angeles. He wrote special poems for chuckwagon trailers roundups, including The Chuckwagon and His Old Clothes. And in the spring of 1933, he was chosen as one of 5 directors of the Social Organization of Old-Time Cowhands. Sometimes, Kiskaden and Melly would chauffeur Frank King, who did not drive, and King's wife Sophie to the CWT Roundup, because the chuckwagon trailers were frequently visited by cowboy entertainers such as the Arizona Wranglers, Powder River Jack Lee, and the famous Curly Fletcher, rodeo rider and author of Strawberry Roan and Ridge Runnin' Roan. It is certain that Kiskaden knew these people, at least somewhat. In fact, the tight Los Angeles old Wadi social world overlapped both a group of cowboy movie writers and the emerging practitioners of high-speed cowboy songs and harmony, such as the Beverly Hillbillies, and it's reasonable to suppose that Kiskaden knew some people in both groups. Kiskaden's poems also began to be reprinted in other publications such as The Westerner in Denver and The Cattleman coming out of Fort Worth. Scattered through Volume 11 of Western Livestock Journal, which covered November 1932 through October 1933, were 6 unembellished Kiskaden reminiscences gathered here in Chapter 2. But when the first greatly enlarged, glossy monthly feature issue was unveiled in January 1934, Kiskaden changed his format and launched his series of fictionalized Bill stories with Concernin' Bill. Concernin' Bill is mostly a range joke about a cowboy's brains, but before long the stories became more elaborate. Kiskaden unveils himself as Shorty, and then in quick succession, he introduces his untamable cowgirl heroine, Rildy Briggs, along with F. Zeb, the millinery lady, the cigar gal, the medicine man, the masked marble, and a host of others. Finally sending Bill off to fight in the Spanish-American War after 22 mostly light-hearted episodes, Shorty carries Rildy, F., and Zeb into a new set of entanglements with a pair of professors, or professors if you prefer, one of whom Shorty and company dub Ann Elizer. Involving water rights and land grabs as they do, the professor stories are a little less rollicking than the Bill stories, but it all turns out well for the Waddies in the end. In Shorty Goes Home for Armistice Day, there's a 2-paragraph fast-forward from 1898 to 1936 that is so much like Kiskaden's life, it leaves no doubt he is describing his own return to Trinidad, Colorado. For those of you who haven't been there, it's on I-25 right near the New Mexico border. It describes how he catches up with Bill and F., whom he finds at the jail, but not in the roles he expects. After stepping back to 1899 for an unadorned reminiscence in Shorty Meets Some Missourians, Shorty then heads to Arizona for a fateful encounter with Ike and a whole new set of characters, from which unravels another long series of yarns. Each of these Arizona tales ends with a judgment, either that Isaac is a very fortunate person, or Ike is a fool for luck. As Kiskaden nears the end of his career as a prose writer, Shorty again becomes enmeshed in water and land issues, and the stories become darker in tone as the boss moves forward firing Ike. Hell Among the Yearlands is a strange composition, the only one of Kiskaden's stories that has any bitterness to it, and it makes me wonder if some crisis in Kiskaden's own life was involved in its creation, perhaps some disagreement with management at the Western Livestock Journal. After Ike moves on to start an independent life, 2 more stories in 1939 finish off the yarns. In a prose sequel to The Longhorn Speaks, and a fitting ending to the stories of an old-time range rider from the Longhorn days, Shorty's Boss Buys Purebred Bulls is a prose sequel to The Longhorn Speaks and a fitting ending to the stories of an old-time range rider from the Longhorn days. The last article is a sweet, simple, non-fiction account of a driving trip in which Bruce and Millie visit Tap Duncan and his family in Kingman, Arizona. Of all the possible reasons Kiskaden's prose writing came to an end, it seems most likely that he simply reached the end of all the stories he cared to tell about his friends from the old days, and then he stopped. Kiskaden was at the peak of his prominence from 1934 through 1939. In December 1935, the Western Livestock Journal published Western Poems, comprised of the first 3 years of his collaborations with Catherine Field. This is the book that had been proposed by Frank M. King and Nelson Crow in 1932. The little paperback book of 40 poems sold very well at $1 per copy, advertised only through the journal and possibly the stockyards' calendars. During 1937, Kiskaden and Field were quite busy, for besides the usual journal and stockyards poems, they produced an additional 13 illustrated poems for use in the advertisements of the Holiday and Hampton Livestock Commission Company. For most of these poems, Kiskaden used the pseudonym The Holiday and Hampton Poet. In 1938, he probably wrote a half dozen unsigned advertising jingles for Gorman and Mannheim, commission livestock agents. While this was a poor use of a fine poet, it was doubtless good for his pocketbook. Apparently, Kiskaden never made enough money from his writing, or believed the accolades enough, to give up his day job at the hotel. The Los Angeles Directory of 1940, the last issued, still listed him as a bellman living at the West 53rd address. There are people who do not want stardom, even if it is thrust upon them, and Kiskaden may well have been one of these. Imagining Kiskaden the author, the poet, dressed in a little bellhop's monkey suit, is an invitation to pity him for the irony and injustice of such misplacement. But it might be a mistake to accept that romantic interpretation of his situation. I've seen a remarkable photograph in the Held collection, taken sometime in the 1930s, of Kiskaden in his bell captain's uniform. The inward look of sturdy self-possession on his face as he strides toward the camera would have deflected pity from even the most sanguinary of bleeding hearts. Honest labor, no matter how unglamorous, is worthy of respect. Kiskaden had a Waddy's willingness to work, whatever his job, and would not have felt demeaned by it. True, you can read sadness on the bell captain's face. You can imagine this man occasionally drinking to excess, as Kiskaden did, and you can believe that, like the old Nighthawk, he's seen his dreams and his ambitions fail. But you cannot pity him. You're looking at a man of strength and integrity who has made his bargain. This poem excerpt is from The Old Nighthawk. Yes, I lived my life, and I've took a chance, regardless of law or vow. I've played the game, and I've had my dance, and I'm paying the fiddler now. No doubt he was as good a bellhop as he was a cowboy and a writer, and would have been one that hotel guests enjoyed and therefore tipped generously. During this same 1934 to 1939 period, Frank M. King gradually decreased his boisterous praise of Kiskaden and Field. Strangely, King's columns had only a single brief notice of the publication of Western Poems, the book he had agitated for 3 years earlier. While Nelson Crow provided a preface for the book, and Wheaton Hill Brewer, a San Francisco advertising executive, provided a glowing introduction, Frank King's name appears nowhere in the book. Earlier, in 1935, King had self-published the first of his own 4 books, Wranglin' the Past, and he may have been promoting his own product relentlessly in the Livestock Journal. Perhaps there was some jealousy that prevented Frank King from celebrating Kiskaden's book wholeheartedly. As much as King boosted Kiskaden in the early days, there seemed always to be some reserve between the two. King was a tenacious advocate of old-time cowboy culture, but he took himself rather seriously and never seemed to have the slightest doubt, as he shot from the hip, over any position he adopted. Kiskaden was a different sort, deeply reflective, self-effacing in his humor, and with a basic aversion to bluster. This poem section is from When to Get in Touch. A shy, shrinking man makes me tired. I hate men that bluster and bluff. The feller I've always admired was the man that knew when to get tough. King was 15 years Kiskadden's senior, and a man who applied the word friend liberally in his voluminous writings. Yet only once in all his references to Kiskadden does he call him friend, and that occurred after Kiskadden had provided two substitute Mavericks columns in September and October of 1935, when King was desperately ill with an infection. Still, when Kiskadden assembled and self-published Rhymes of the Ranges and other poems in 1947, the book he meant for his legacy, Frank M. King provided a generous foreword. All this experience is reflected in his Western poems because he has had actual experience in the themes he puts into verse. He had no college professor teach him anything. He's a natural-born poet, and his poems show he knows his business. The best cowhand poems I ever read. The 1947 Rhymes of the Ranges is still the most complete book of Kiskadden's poetry, although it unfortunately has only one Catherine Field drawing to go with its 159 poems. Many of his best poems are collected in the book, and it is remarkable when viewing his whole output to realize how little his quality changed over the course of his career. He never wrote himself out, in part because he had the wisdom to move on after he had his say, and avoided overgrazing the ranges of his inspiration. Through 1947, Kiskadden's poems continued to appear in the Western Livestock Journal at the pace of 10 to 12 per year, but the publication itself was changing, especially after the end of World War II. The monthly feature issue kept increasing in size, with more and more advertisements for feed supplements and purebred bulls, more cattlemen pictured in businessman's garb, fewer in wide-brim Western hats. Less and less of the magazine was devoted to the social lives of the livestock raisers. The chuck wagon trailers disappeared from its pages. And finally, even Frank M. King began to seem irrelevant. The Longhorn and Mavericks sections became indistinguishable as King turned into a one-issue journalist, loudly, and no doubt correctly, proclaiming the continued injustice in the treatment of Indians, a message that could not have been pleasing to many post-war stockmen, basking in the glow of unaccustomed high prices and newfound prosperity. After Kiskadden's death from pneumonia on December 7, 1950, only a brief obituary appeared in a Mavericks section of Western Livestock Journal, a minimal response considering the role he had played in helping the publication expand in the depression-ridden 1930s. But the journal also apparently took no notice when Frank M. King died a few years later, or even when Nelson Crow passed on. It had moved beyond the personal to the purely economic. Kiskadden's obituary in the December 8, 1950 Los Angeles Times said he was the father of Val Stassen, the name adopted by Mellie's son Gene, and Mrs. Mildred van der Linden, neither of whom was the mysterious little girl between 4 and 8 years old who had grown up and moved away. It also said that he was the beloved husband of Mellie. Mellie was indeed prostrate with a grief from which she did not fully recover, though she lived another 34 years. Bruce Kiskadden never quite faded away, because the children and the grandchildren of the Depression-era parents who saved the Union Stockyards calendars and clipped poems from Western Livestock Journal read and memorized some of the old poems in the scrapbooks. In 1985, the year after Mellie Kiskadden died, Waddy Mitchell stood up at the first cowboy poetry gathering in Elko, Nevada, and recited a Kiskadden poem. Later that year, Hal Cannon published an anthology of cowboy poetry and gave Kiskadden a prominent place. And 2 years after that, he edited a new anthology devoted entirely to Kiskadden. Mason and Janice Coggan made a nearly complete collection of the Union Stockyards calendars, and from their collection, published another Kiskadden anthology, including many rarer items. Perhaps their valuable collection will end up in some public repository. Since the passing of Mason Coggan, Jana Mark and Walt Bimbo Cheney have carried on a program of republishing the calendar poems. Hopefully, they will continue, for the calendar poems that never appeared in the Western Livestock Journal are really the most difficult Kiskadden poems to find, since apparently no public library holds them. Not long ago, on a hunch, I called the cemetery closest to the Kiskaden house on West 53rd Street in Los Angeles, the Angeles Rosedale Cemetery, Mortuary, and Crematorium, and asked about Bruce. They told me that he had been cremated there and his ashes delivered to his funeral service rather than to their mausoleum. So, he's not under a headstone, and hopefully not in a jar on a shelf somewhere. Kiskaden loved to wander, and I want to imagine that Melly drove him again in their old car to a high butte with a long view and left him there, where he could be on the move again. And that introduction concludes with a short verse from I'm Hitting the Trail Tonight. Nobody will know which way I go. They'll only know I'm gone. Our first selection in the book proper is entitled After the Fall Roundup. Now the summer work is over and the wagon's pulling in, and we said goodbye to fellers that we mightn't see again. For a cowboy don't write letters, so we mighty soon lose track of the boys that stops and works a while and never does come back. When your clothes is sorter tattered and your hat rim sags and flops and your boots is wore and battered, them that had the fancy tops. When the owners and the bosses and the hands is most all in, and them strings of summer hosses is slowed up and looking thin. When them thin clouds start a-trailin' through the soft and pleasant sky, and you watch old buzzards sailin' sorter useless way up high, and it makes the toughest cowboy sorter study after all, when he's draggin' with the wagon to the home ranch in the fall. For he can't help but remember that most cowboys don't get old, and he'll get to one November when he can't stand work and cold. He sure knows that he'll be sorry when he gets like you and me, just an old man telling stories about how good it used to be. Next is a selection entitled Autobiography, which again is from the Western Livestock Journal of May 31, 1938. Now, we'll let Bruce tell his own story. My first work with cattle was down in southwest Missouri. I was 12 years old. Four of us, all about the same age, were day herding a bunch of cows on what unfenced country there was around that place. We had quite a lot of room, and at night we put them in an 80-acre pasture. We four kids worked at it all summer. We rode little Indian horses and went home at night. Not much cow punching, that's a fact, but it was big business to us. The talk of opening the Indian Territory for settlement had started, and already the open country was beginning to be occupied by boomers' camps. People were coming from everywhere to be ready for the opening. They were a mixed-up lot, some honest folks, and a few mighty tough hangers-on. Two things I always remember. One was a poker game. They'd tied up the sides of a tent and got playing on a tarp on a bed. The place was crowded, and many men from other camps had set in. There was more money stacked there than us kids had ever seen. The man that owned the bed and tent had to go and sleep in a neighbor's wagon. He said, "We started that game yesterday, and it was just a little game. And Lordy, it's growed till it's plumb beyond us now." The other one was a scare I got. My father sometimes allowed me to ride a horse he had instead of my pony. Older folks shook their heads. I was riding a horse that was too much for me, and besides, there were a lot of fellers that would take a horse like that away from a kid and ride him out of the country. There was a lot of truth in what they said. I was undersized. In fact, I weighed about 65 pounds. One day, I'd been hunting strays and was coming back on a hillside road that was only used in muddy weather when the lower road was impassable. I rounded a turn, and right ahead of me met two men on horses that had been ridden till they were ready to drop. I knew what breed of cat they were at a glance. I jerked a nod in my reins. A horse like I was on meant everything to one of them. As I turned off the road, they yelled at me to stop, but I turned the horse off the side hill and gave him the quirt. He took off down through the rocks and jack oaks, and I had to go leather with both hands to stay on top. They fired a shot at me, but I could not have stopped if I wanted to, and I sure didn't want to. I got to the lower road and managed to get the horse slowed down. I knew what I'd met. Those fellers were trying to get away from the law. A couple of years later, we went to Trinidad, Colorado. I was too small to work in a mine or in the railroad shops, and that was about all there was to do in that town. I was not being raised for an ornament. Anyone could look at me and see that, and I sure wasn't being raised for a pet. My first job was in a furniture store. One day, we'd loaded a one-horse wagon and the driver got on the seat. I was to sit beside him and hold the dresser mirror. I took it off the load, but I turned it with the face toward the horse. He had on an open bridle. When he looked up and saw that other horse coming down on him upside down, he tore out and wrapped that load of furniture around one of the few telephone poles they had in Trinidad. I never disappointed him. I lit on top of him, mirror and all. I didn't get hurt, but the driver of the wagon and the furniture were all in need of repairs, and the horse had lamed himself. That ended my mercantile career. J.M. John, who had some ranches down the river and a small spread on the dry Cimarron, was good enough to give me a job. I was sort of a chore boy at the start. He had a lot of patience with me, finally loaned me a saddle. No rattle trap outfit either, a good one. I was very small for my age and had a mean temper, and used mighty poor judgment a lot of times, but he kept me on the outfit. I had two good points. I could stand all sorts of weather, and I would work like the devil. I was easy on horses, and I had a lot of endurance. From then on, I drifted around from one small outfit to the other. At Bowen's Ranch, I met up with a man by the name of Johnson. He was half Cherokee Indian. He was breaking horses, and he and I went into a partnership. I'd learned by then to hog it out with the most cold-back horses, but knew little of real breaking. Johnson was almost 40 years old, and what I learned from him about handling raw horses helped me all through my life on the range. I also worked for a man named E.B. Templin, who raised large horses and broke them to work. He was a splendid horseman and made good money. One of my bosses was J.S. Grisham, who was afterwards sheriff of Los Animas County, Colorado. He was buying and shipping horses when I worked for him. The summer of 1902, I worked for Nels Nelson, who had a small spread between Lyman Junction and Deer Trail. That was the first I'd ever seen them dip cattle. I just stopped there and stayed much longer than I intended to. I bought a swell fork saddle from Mueller in Denver, and it was the only one in that part of the country then. The next summer, I remember, I was back in the southern part of Colorado. We'd gone down on the lower picket wire for some cattle. We had to gather them. One night we corralled a big bunch of cows and calves in a Rincon 7 and went to stay all night at Leonard Richardson's place on the other side of the river. That night it rained hard on some of the canyons above, and when we woke up the river was over its banks. The water was so deep in that corral that the calves would soon be swimming. We caught our horses and were ready to cross when two little kids rode up on a pair of little 3-year-old Hackamore colts. It was Johnny Cordova and Tommy Carter. Leonard Richardson and Charlie Carson, a J.J. man, rode in and I followed. I heard somebody yell at another one to come back. I looked back, and that little Tommy had put that colt into the river. He was hanging onto the back wings of his saddle and coming right along. Tommy was about 12 years old. We got the gate open, and the cattle took to the water pretty well. They seemed to know they were cornered. The trip back was a tough one, for the river was coming up fast and the current was swift. But we never lost any cattle. Tommy came back with us. I never saw him again for over 20 years, and when I did, he was working as a riding actor in Hollywood. The country I learned in was a tie-hard country. Sometimes a dally man would drift in, and most of the hands dallied a little if working in a corral. But in the main, they were short rope men, and most of them rode double rig. A couple of years later, I got hurt and thought I'd never be able to ride again and went to the cities. But 7 years later, I drifted down to Australia. I got up into West Queensland, and somehow I got into riding again. I worked for a British company there that had three stations, as they call ranches. One was 12,000 acres, one was 50,000, and the other was 90,000 acres. That was the station where I worked the longest. It was odd for me that they rode flat saddles with knee grips and carried long whips. They worked their cattle in chutes and yards, as they called corrals. A roundup was a muster, and the remuda was the draft. They called their cinches girths, but let me state that they were good stockmen and horsemen, and most of them had the nerve of the devil. There were lots of bad snakes there. One morning I was riding a saddle with one girth. A horse bucked with me. I was getting along all right, for those bush saddles are good to ride a bucker in, but the girth broke. I lit on my back with a saddle between my knees. A big drover laughed and said, "You can't say as the Yankee bloke didn't stick to his flamin' pigskin," meaning the saddle. They were a fine set of fellers to work with, and I stayed a year longer than I meant to. Then the war in Europe started. Most of my friends enlisted, and times got hard, so I came up to the States again. I went to work in the cities again till the 6th of April, 1917. Then I lied 5 years about my age, and I enlisted. I was in the Army 26 months and was 16 months overseas. When I come back, I never expected to go outdoors again. But in May 1922, I went out for a 2 weeks visit with G.T. Duncan. He had a spread 60 miles from Kingman, Arizona. The crew was busy, so I went out to help on one with work. Well, I kept making one more work and one more work. It was late in November of 1924 that I finally decided my 2 weeks was up, and I came back to town. Duncan, or Tap as his friends call him, was a character. One night in the fall, it was cold and raining, and he took his bed into an old shed where we camped. I went to take my bed in, too, and a belated rattlesnake buzzed at me. I warned him about it. "I know it," he said, "but I got here first, and if he don't like it, let him go the hell out of here." Well, the rest of us slept outside, but old Tap was snoring loud in 20 minutes. That was my last job with the cow outfit. My eyes were bothering me, and I was getting gray. In short, I found out I wasn't a young man anymore. Punching cattle in a rough country is not an old man's job. That is, if he really gets in and makes the hand. As you get older, a bucking horse can outguess you mighty quick. You're not so active if you get a horse jerked down, or if one falls with you. It stoves you up a heap worse than it did years ago. And you don't go down a rope to many big calves before you get all that gone feeling, especially if you are about 5'5". But I still like the smell of a campfire and like to hear the creak of saddle leather and the rattle of spurs. And I like the smell of cows. Yep, even if I can tell there have been cows in the drinking water, it doesn't bother me much if the mixture ain't too strong. This here article don't deal much with the tragedies and romances of the range countries I was in, but it is just a little sketch of what happened to me. And that was our first section of Shorty's Yarns, Western Stories and Poems of Bruce Kiskaden. Thank you for joining us once again for Western Short Stories. This has been Dan Klingler, volunteer reader for Sun Sounds of Arizona.
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0: Welcome to Animal Companions. This is Joyce, your radio reading service volunteer broadcaster, welcoming you to this edition of Animal Companions, where we read about the animals in our lives and how they affect us. Today I'll be reading another chapter of The Case of the Careless Kitten by Earl Stanley Gardner, and if we have some time, I'll be reading some articles and newsletters about the animals in our lives. We're going to begin today's reading with The Case of the Careless Kitten by Earl Stanley Gardner. In the last chapter, we learned that Gerald Shore had asked Perry Mason to represent him. He was afraid that Lieutenant Drag might convict him of first-degree murder, given the evidence that was available at this time. And now we begin Chapter 11. Helen Kendall had taken off her coat, hat, and gloves, and was reading a book when she heard a car in the driveway. She glanced at her wristwatch. Surely no one could be coming at this hour, but unmistakably the car was turning into the private driveway. Then, as the driver kicked out the clutch and she heard the succession of knocks and bangs which came from under the hood, her heart caught, skipped a beat, then started pounding. She felt certain that there was only one motor in the world which was in quite such a state of disrepair, yet still running. She went quickly to the door. Jerry Templar was getting out of the car, moving with that slow efficiency which seemed almost to border on awkwardness, yet which somehow managed to accomplish so much. He looked slim and straight in his uniform, and Helen realized the army training had given him a certain determination, an assurance of his ability to accomplish things which had not been there a few months earlier. This man was in some ways a stranger to her, a familiar friend who had become invested with a new breathtaking power to affect her life, to make her heart skip beats and then to pound wildly. On no account would she mention the murder or anything of the family complications. Helen decided he had come tonight, unannounced, to see her. With Jerry, there were more important things to talk about. Perhaps tonight. "Oh, Jerry," she exclaimed, "I'm so glad to see you." "Hello, darling. I saw lights and thought perhaps you hadn't gone to bed. Can I come in for a few minutes?" She took his hand, drew him into the hallway, and closed the door. "Yes," she said, rather unnecessarily. Helen led the way into the big living room and dropped down on the davenport. She watched Jerry curiously to see where he would sit. Was he going to the chair on the other side of the fireplace, or was he coming over to her on the davenport? Shamelessly, she willed him to come over beside her, but he just stood there in the middle of the room. "You look tired, Jerry," he seemed surprised. "Tired? I'm not. Oh, my mistake. Cigarette?" She held a box toward him. That did it. He crossed the room slowly, took a cigarette, and settled down beside her. "Where have you been all evening?" he demanded. Helen's eyes dropped. "Out," she said. "I know that. I've called you 4 times. 20 cents? You shouldn't throw money around like that." "Where were you?" It was almost an accusation. "Oh, here and there," she replied evasively. "No special place." "Alone?" Helen looked up at him, and her eyes were mocking. "You're mighty curious, soldier," she drawled. "Do all your women sit home every night on the chance that you may call?" "I haven't got any women," he said roughly. "You know I..." "Go on." Instead of going on, however, Jerry jumped up and began pacing the floor. "Where's your aunt?" he demanded suddenly. "In bed?" "She was the last time I saw her." Then, very casually, "So are Como and the housekeeper?" "Your aunt doesn't like me." "Such perception, Jerry. I'm amazed. What's she got against me?" There was a silence. "I guess I won't answer that one," Helen finally decided. There was another silence. "Were you out with George Albert tonight?" "It's none of your business, of course. But as it happened, I was with Uncle Gerald all evening." "Oh?" Jerry looked relieved and settled down on the davenport again. "When are you going to your officers' training camp, Jerry?" "As soon as I get back to the outfit next week, I guess." "Monday? 6 days more?" Helen murmured. "You're not thinking about anything much or anybody these days except the war, are you?" "Well, there is a job to be done," Yes, but we've still got to live, Helen said softly. If she could only get him to break through that self-imposed wall of silence, if he would only stop being so ridiculously noble, so self-disciplined, and let himself go for once. She turned toward him, chin up, lips half parted. They were all alone in the big house. The ticking of the grandfather clock in the hall was loud. Jerry seemed to steel himself against her. He started speaking, and there was no verbal fumbling. His words were swift, close-clipped. His gray eyes looked into hers with tenderness, but with that determination she had seen so much of the last few days. "I don't know what's ahead of me. You don't know what's ahead of me. There's a nasty job of mopping up, and that there's got to be some facelifting in the world. Don't you see that at a time like this, a man has to abandon and try to forget some things that mean more to him, personally, selfishly, than anything else in the world? If a man's in love with a woman, for instance..." His voice trailed off, as suddenly from Matilda Shore's bedroom they heard the sound of some article of furniture crashing to the floor. Then a moment later came the unmistakable thump, thump, thump of a cane and the shuffle of heavy steps crossing the floor. The caged lovebirds startled throaty, shrill chirpings, and they chattered excitedly. "Your Aunt Matilda," said Jerry in a hollow voice. Helen tried to speak, but for the moment her throat was constricted so that the words wouldn't come out. Jerry looked at her curiously. "What's the matter, darling? You look scared."
1: That's
0: not Aunt Matilda." "Nonsense. You can't mistake those steps. The shuffle and thump and the shuffle and thump. You can even hear this peculiar dragging sound of her foot when she..." Helen's fingers clutched his arm. "Jerry, it isn't she. She isn't home. She's at the hospital." There was a moment while her words and her fear penetrated into Jerry's consciousness. Then he was on his feet, brushing her to one side despite her efforts to cling to his arm. "All right, let's see who it is."
1: "No, no, Jerry, don't. Don't go alone.
0: There's danger. Something horrible happened tonight. I didn't want to tell you, but..." He might or might not have heard her. She only knew her words had no effect. With his jaw set, he moved swiftly toward the closed door into the corridor leading to Matilda's bedroom. "Where's the light switch?" he asked. Helen raced to his side, suddenly aware that Jerry, a stranger to the house, was groping his way through the half-darkness. She clicked on the light switch.
1: "Jerry, be careful. Oh, my dear, please."
0: From behind Aunt Matilda's bedroom door, there was a silence, as though the intruder might be standing still or might be moving with cat-like stealth to surprise Jerry when he opened the door. Only the high-pitched chatter of the lovebirds grew to a hysterical crescendo of bird talk.
1: "Please, Jerry, please, don't open it. If someone should be in there and..."
0: He said, "Let go of my arm." She still clung to him. "Let go of my arm," he repeated, shaking her off. "I may need that arm. Let's see what this is all about." He turned the knob of the door, raised his foot, and kicked it open. A gust of cold air billowing in from an open window came sweeping through the doorway into the corridor. The room was dark, save for the illumination which flowed in from the lighted hallway, an illumination which threw a grotesque, distorted shadow of Jerry Templar along the floor of the bedroom. The birds became suddenly silent. "The lights," Helen said, and darted past Jerry's side to reach for the light switch. He grabbed her shoulder.
1: "Don't be a fool. Keep out of this. Tell me."
0: A stabbing spurt of flame came from the dark corner near the head of Matilda's bed, a blush-red spurt of flame that was ringed with orange. The report of the gun boomed through the confines of the room. She heard the bullet smack against the door jamb, even as a swift whisper of air brushed her face. She saw the drab darkness of the wood burst into lighter colored splinters as the wood beneath the aged exterior was ripped into a view by the bullet. She felt the blast of fine particles of wood and plaster stinging her skin. Jerry had her shoulder then, was jerking her back, shielding her body with his own. The gun roared again. The second bullet hit with a meaty smack against something at her side. She felt Jerry's body close to hers spin around in a quick half-circle. His hands were reaching out, clutching. Then she was frantically trying to support a dead weight. His legs buckled and he went crashing to the floor, taking her with him. And that's the end of chapter 11 in
1: The Case of the Careless Kitten by Earl Stanley Gardner. Next week, we'll find out just exactly what happened with that bullet when it hit Jerry. And now we'll turn to some articles and newsletters about the animals in our lives. This first article is called Raising Puppies with a Purpose. Carol and Brian Gregory live in Seattle, Washington, where rain, coffee, and community are part of everyday life. But for the Gregories, life is also measured in puppies. So far, they've raised 6 guide dog puppies for Guide Dogs for the Blind, known as GDB, and are on their 7th with Flyer, a 6-month-old golden retriever, yellow lab mix. It's a familiar rhythm for the couple: love deeply, train thoughtfully, and let go with purpose. At the heart of this organization are puppies with a purpose, Carol says. Each one is unique, and each one will go on to a unique life with their partner. Knowing what's on the other side of raising is what drives us to do our best. The other side became real when they met the guide dog they helped raise, Nakatsuki, now living and working with her handler in Grand Junction, Colorado. The reunion was emotional, joyful, validating, and deeply meaningful. Natsuki was overly excited, Carol recalls with a smile. Seeing her in the harness with her new partner was incredibly touching, and then watching them settle in together, how quickly they bonded and how well they worked as a team. It was so satisfying. The match, Carol said, was perfect, a testament to the care and expertise GDB's guide dog mobility instructors put into every placement. Letting go of a puppy is never easy, but the Gregories have found a way to honor the process of saying goodbye while making room for what comes next. When we return a dog to campus, we immediately get another puppy. Carol explains, you're giving back an animal you've grown to love, and then you take another one, so there's a place for that love to grow again. Brian agrees. You're sad when you leave them, but sometimes they're eager to go, tail wagging, ready for the next chapter, and then you drive home with a new puppy in your lap, and it helps. Over the years, each puppy has brought its own personality and its own story. One standout is Vivi, a female pup who attended the Seattle production of Hamilton. There's a big cannon blast in that show, Carol laughs, and somehow Vivi knew exactly when it was coming. She barked at the exact same moment as the boom. It blended perfectly into the production. Moments like that add levity to the work of raising guide dogs. But the Gregories say they never do it alone. As long as puppy club members Carol and Brian have found a strong sense of community among fellow raisers, some of whom have raised 20 or even 30 dogs. There's a common purpose, Brian says. You learn from each other, you support each other, and you really feel connected. The Gregories say the sense of care extends throughout the GDB, from campus staff and trainers to leadership and volunteers. Carol says it's something you can feel. There's heart everywhere. You feel it from the people who care for the dogs, from our puppy club, even when you meet leadership at events, and the support is real. That support includes comprehensive veterinary care covered fully by Guide Dogs for the Blind, something that Gregories deeply value. They don't skimp, Carol says. They take care of these animals, and knowing you're not alone in this makes all the difference. In addition to being puppy raisers, the Gregories are donors and members of GDB's Legacy Society. We truly love the heart of this organization and how many lives are touched by the amazing people, puppies, and trained service dogs. There's something else Carol treasures, the way a guide dog puppy changes the world around them. When you walk down the street with a puppy in a little green vest, everything shifts. Expertise GDB's guide dog mobility instructors put into every placement. Letting go of a puppy is never easy, but the Gregories have found

with a new puppy in your lap, and it helps. Over the years, each puppy has brought its own personality and its own story. One standout is Vivi, a female pup who attended the Seattle production of Hamilton. There's a big cannon blast in that show, Carol laughs, and somehow Vivi knew exactly when it was coming. She barked at the exact same moment as the boom. It blended perfectly into the production. Moments like that add levity to the work of raising guide dogs. But the Gregorys say they never do it alone. As long as puppy club members Carol and Brian have found a strong sense of community among fellow raisers, some of whom have raised 20 or even 30 dogs. There's a common purpose, Brian says. You learn from each other, you support each other, and you really feel connected. The Gregorys say the sense of care extends throughout the GDB, from campus staff and trainers to leadership and volunteers. Carol says it's something you can feel. There's heart everywhere. You feel it from the people who care for the dogs, from our puppy club, even when you meet leadership at events, and the support is real. That support includes comprehensive veterinary care, covered fully by Guide Dogs for the Blind, something that Gregorys deeply value. They don't skimp, Carol says. They take care of these animals, and knowing you're not alone in this makes all the difference. In addition to being puppy raisers, the Gregorys are donors and members of GDB's Legacy Society. We truly love the heart of this organization and how many lives are touched by the amazing people, puppies, and trained service dogs. There's something else Carol treasures, the way a guide dog puppy changes the world around them. When you walk down the street with a puppy in a little green vest, everything shifts, she says. People look up, they smile, they ask questions. In a busy city where people often rush from place to place, a guide dog puppy becomes an invitation to connect, to slow down, to share something hopeful. That energy, Carol says, is delightful. It's part of what inspired Carol to deepen her involvement with GDB by starting a new Seattle puppy club, Guide Dogs for the Blind Seattle Elliott Bay Puppy Raisers Club, where she's actively recruiting and supporting new member raisers. For Carol and Brian, raising guide dog puppies isn't just volunteer work. It's purposeful, it's community building, and it's a reminder that small beginnings, four paws at a time, can change lives. This article from Guide Dogs for the Blind is titled Raising Puppies with a Purpose. Our next article is a question and answer. I can always expect my pup to roll in the grass whenever we go outside. He seems to really love his grass shimmy time, even if it's a little muddy. Why do dogs roll in the grass? And is it normal? And here's the answer. Yes, it's completely normal for dogs to roll in the grass. Typically, dogs enjoy doing it because it's fun for them, it feels good, and they're making their scent, among other reasons. We spoke with dog trainer and a veterinarian to learn about this super cute and sometimes stinky behavior. So why do dogs roll in the grass? Does your canine companion find a plush patch of grass to roll on no matter where you go? There are a few explanations as to why they might do this, and here are some of the common reasons your dog may roll around in the grass. Number one, scent masking. Scent masking is when a dog disguises their scent with environmental odors to protect themselves from potential prey or rivals. Used as a survival tactic by wolf ancestors, dogs might use smelly materials like grass, manure, or dead worms to make their own scent. Masked. Communication. If you notice your pooch is having a wag-worthy time when rolling in the grass, they could be trying to share a message with their doggy friends. We'd like to think that this could be a basic introduction of who they are and their favorite foods. Dogs have a scent gland on their body that they use to communicate with other dogs, says Amanda Farah, CPDT-KA, a certified dog trainer and coordinator of national training and behavior for Best Friends Animal Society based in Kanab, Utah. A dog who rolls in the grass may be leaving its scent behind so dogs know where they were, or they may be covering their scent of other dogs who were previously there. Skin relief. The texture of grass can provide a comfort to a dog who feels itchy. Rolling in the grass allows them to get those hard-to-reach spots, like along their back and base of their tail, acting as their personal back scratcher. Some dogs have figured out that when they're itchy,

certain surfaces are satisfying to rub against. Carpet, sand, and grass are favorites for many dogs. If your dog spends a lot of time rolling in the grass or rubbing on other surfaces, it's recommended to consult a vet to rule out potential skin conditions, allergies, or even fleas. Enjoyment. This behavior could simply come down to dogs just loving it, so much so that they can even see themselves smiling as they roll. After all, we know the smallest things can bring our fun-loving pups the greatest joy, like worn-out socks and random sticks. The tactile sensation could feel good, similar to us stretching, says Sabrina Kong, veterinarian based in California and veterinary consultant at WeLoveDoodles.com. Not to mention the scent of grass and scents in the grass can be fascinating for them to sniff out and even eat. You can bring the outdoors in and give your dog safe places to roll with indoor grass like Purview Pet Products Turf. This article was actually a question and answer about why do dogs roll in the grass. Next article comes from the special edition of Paw Print, A Cat's Brain, How They Think, Learn, and Communicate. And this particular article is about zoomies, those frantic runs around the house. Although it may feel like it, it's not your cat's goal to wake you up at 3 a.m. If you're a cat parent, you've likely seen your kitty get a case of the zoomies. One second she's sitting peacefully, the next she's running back and forth across the house, almost as if she's chasing something that's not even there. While the zoomies are a common behavior found in both cats and dogs, sometimes dealing with a frenzied pet, and especially in the middle of the night, can be frustrating. Here's what you need to know about cat zoomies and what causes their erratic behavior. As the name suggests, you'll know your cat has the zoomies when they zoom frantically running around the house, and then almost as quickly as they started, the zoomies end, and your kitty is back to snoozing on the couch. The zoomies typically look as if a switch has flipped, says Pam Johnson Bennett, author and owner of Cat Behavior Associates. From a cat's parent's perspective, the zoomies may look as if the cat has suddenly gone crazy for no obvious reason. But there's a technical term for this behavior, frenetic random activity periods, or FRAP, FRAPs. When cats get an intense burst of energy, running around the house is a simple way for them to get that energy out. So why do cats get the zoomies? Well, there's excess energy. The top reason cats experience the zoomies is pent-up energy. Cats rest and sleep for a majority of the day to conserve energy for short, very active periods. Without intentional exercise and activity, your kitty needs to find a way to get that extra energy out, resulting in a case of the zoomies. Cats are ambush predators, and when they conserve energy for multiple short bursts of hunting, says Johnson Bennett. For indoor cats who don't get enough exercise, they may engage in the zoomies as a much-needed energy release. Cats of all ages can experience zoomies from pent-up energy, but the behavior may be more common in the younger cats and kittens who simply have more energy to expend. Make sure to engage your feline in fun exercises throughout the day. This will allow him to use the pent-up energy without knocking over vases and turning up rugs. Plus, you'll bond with your kitty over playtime and enrichment activities, which will lead to him having a happier and a healthier life. Acute pain. While this is a far less common reason cats experience the zoomies, it's important to know when the behavior may indicate your kitty is in pain so that you can get him to the vet as soon as possible. If your cat has fleas or itchy skin, racing around may be the cat's way of trying to escape the feeling. An aging cat may also be losing eyesight or hearing and could get spooked by things more easily, causing a frantic run around the house. So how do you know if your cat's in pain or just has some excess energy to burn? Watch for other indicators of pain, such as irritability, scratching, or excess licking. If a cat engages in licking a particular area repeatedly in addition to the zooming account, it may be an indication of pain or anxiety. If your cat isn't clearly exhibiting signs of pain, if the zoomies are ongoing after regular exercise, it's time for a veterinary appointment. Post-poop
zoomies. Some cats seem to enjoy a victory lap after a trip to the litter box. If your cat gets the zoomies after pooping, be sure to pay attention for signs of constipation, such as discomfort, vomiting, defecation outside the litter box, or a change in stool. Even if your cat doesn't clearly exhibit these signs, it's never a bad idea to check in with your veterinarian, especially if the post-poop zoomies are a new behavior. If you can rule out digestive issues, make sure your cat's litter box is getting cleaned regularly. Cats may get zoomies after pooping in order to run away from an unpleasant smell. Plus, a clean litter box will prevent urinary problems and bacterial infection in your cat, and it keeps her going in the litter box instead of on your favorite rug. So, how do we prevent middle-of-the-night zoomies? Cat parents everywhere know the problem all too well. Cats spend 15 to 20 hours a day resting or sleeping, and it seems like the only time they are awake and ready to play is when you're trying to get your beauty rest. If your cat is notorious for waking you up with a late-night Zoom attack, it's time to find a solution. If a cat frequently engages in the zoomies, it's probably an indication that the cat needs more exercise. Make sure your kitty is getting enough exercise with regular playtime. Break out the feather and string for your cat's favorite toy. Johnson Bennett suggests engaging in at least 2 15-minute interactive play sessions each day. It's also important to provide mental exercise and satisfaction, so don't just exhaust the cat, but instead play in a way that allows your kitty to stalk and plan. Playtime is just as much mental exercise as it is physical. To help tire your cat out with mental stimulation, test drive a few interactive toys that allow cats to play and then get a reward for their efforts. Setting out your kitty's favorite interactive toy just before bedtime will help get that extra kitty energy out and will hopefully result in a full night's sleep for you, too. This article, Zoomies, Those Frantic Runs Around the House, is by Jessica Comstock, and it appeared in the special edition of Paw Prints, A Cat's Brain, How They Think, Learn, and Communicate. Did you know that there's scientific evidence that proves that cats are just adorable? According to research, cats' physical traits that resemble those of infants, and these traits are referred to as kinder schema or baby schema. Decades ago, ethologist Conrad Lorenz proposed that because infants look cute, parents are more motivated to care for them. Lorenz coined the term baby schema, which describes such facial features as a large head, a high and protruding forehead, large eyes, and a small nose and mouth, features that change as the child ages into adulthood. Researchers discovered that this phenomena occurs in cats, too, and the study determined that cats also elicit nurturing behavior in humans. Researchers manipulated pictures of cats, dogs, and babies, increasing and decreasing their baby schema, and found links between the baby-like cuteness of a cat and the human interest in caring for it. Without all these feline features and tactics, humans might still care for their cats, but a cat's MO certainly makes the morning howls for food or companionship all the more bearable. Well, this information about cats being so cute comes also from the Paw Prints special edition, A Cat's Brain, How They Think, Learn, and Communicate. Well, that completes our readings for today. I do hope you've enjoyed them, and I invite you back again next time to hear more stories about the animals in our lives and how they affect us. Until then, this is Joyce for Animal Companions and for Sun Sounds of Arizona, a radio reading service. 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

0: It's Thursday, the 4th of June, and you're listening to Northland Views here on Sun Sounds of Arizona with your volunteer reader, Chuck Kaufman. I'm in Flagstaff bringing you this news from the Williams Grand Canyon News. WHS Class of 2026 sent off with message of purpose and hope. A day of remembrance at Williams Cemetery. And Badges and Bobbers continues to foster community building. Our first article is by Calvin Shoemaker from the 27th of May. The Williams High School Class of 2026 sent off with message of purpose and hope. Williams. One of the Williams School District's most adored teachers gave the class of 2026 a final lesson at graduation. Mrs. Allison Mitkowski, an English teacher who's leaving WHS this summer, gave the 56 graduates a departing message centered around purpose, meaning, and hope in life. "Every single one of you has a purpose," Mitkowski said. "Every single one of you will go out into the world and do something meaningful, something that matters, something that, whether you know it or not, yet, will change someone's life." Having spent hundreds of days and countless hours in the classroom with the students throughout their education, Mitkowski spoke confidently of their abilities and limitless potential. "You already have everything you need within you to be successful," Mitkowski said. "As long as you're willing to wake up every day and do a little bit better than the day before, then hope will always be present." The class's three valedictorians, Jack Dent, Aiden Ubel, and Evelyn Saavedra Caballero, each gave a speech at graduation. Dent spoke about how much it meant to be a Viking and to finally bring home a state championship in baseball this spring. "This taught me it's never too late to chase your dreams," Dent said. "Anything is possible if you're willing to do anything for it." Dent also recognized that the class of 2026 leaves behind something they can be proud of. "We made it," Dent said, "from being one of the most underestimated classes who didn't just care about anything to helping the school receive an A grade." Ubel spoke about the importance of perseverance. "Throughout these years, we've all faced obstacles, whether they were stressful exams, late nights, or times when things didn't go exactly as planned," Ubel said. "But there were also victories, big and small, that brought us together. We made memories that we'll never forget, including winning Williams High School's first baseball state championship." For Ubel, the memories are just as important as the accomplishments. "No matter where life takes us, we'll carry the lessons and memories that shaped us to be who we are," Ubel said. "Congratulations, class of 2026, and thank you for making these years unforgettable." Saavedra Caballero had a message of gratitude. "In today's world, education is something that not everyone has access to," she said. "Education is a privilege because what education brings you is knowledge that no one and nothing can ever take away from you." She also offered some words of wisdom. "Remember to always live in the moment," Saavedra Caballero said. "Don't live regretting things that have already happened. Learn from them. Don't live waiting anxiously for the things that are going to happen. Just prepare for them." Principal Dr. Connie Hargis said the graduates learned resilience and accountability while showing determination, creativity, and humor in their time at Williams High School. "You are a class that did not find school easy," Hargis said. "You faced challenges that were unique and at times frustrating. There were moments when giving up may have felt like the easier path, but you're here today because you chose to keep going. Your journey may not have been perfect, but it has been memorable for all of us." And that's Williams High School Class of 2026 sent off with message of purpose and hope. Next, we have a day of remembrance at Williams Cemetery. This is by Desiree Crawford from the 2nd of June, Williams. May 25th marked the annual Memorial Day service held at the Williams Cemetery. The ceremony began promptly at 11 a.m., while residents and guests came to remember and honor, they were not driven away by the rain that the ceremony was met with. Attendees braved rain and wind chill to show their respect for the fallen. Citizens paused to honor the brave men and women who gave their lives in service to our country. Memorial Day has been recognized since 1868 and was made a federal holiday by Congress in 1971. It was established for the purpose of mourning the United States military personnel who died while serving in the United States Armed Forces. From 1868 to 1970, it was observed annually on May 30th. When it was presented to Congress in 1971, it was shifted to be observed on the last Monday in May. This fluctuated the date, but always ensured a three-day weekend to honor their sacrifice, courage, and dedication. In 2013, the city of Williams unveiled the Kneel for the Fallen Soldiers statue at Monument Park along historic Route 66. A dedication ceremony marking the tribute to the fallen had taken place upon the statue's unveiling. Year after year, the park continues to be visited on various occasions, Memorial Day included, by both residents and visitors looking for a place to pay their respects. As the country approaches 250 years, we're encouraged to remember that our liberty has never been free. It's something that has been protected generation after generation by heroes who've made the ultimate sacrifice. This Memorial Day, our community came together, as we do each year, to remember the fallen and support their families. The ceremony gives the reminder and opportunity to carry forward the gratitude that the fallen so deeply deserve. As we share our remembrance as a community, Williams demonstrated that we collectively honor and are grateful for the opportunities we are given today because of the brave. And that's a day of remembrance at Williams Cemetery. We turn now to Badges and Bobbers continues to foster community building. Williams. The Williams Police Department hosted the 5th annual Badges and Bobbers, a free fishing event for local youth last Saturday at Buck Skinner Park. Arizona Game and Fish had the city reservoir ready to go with recently stocked catfish and trout for the hundreds of kids and family members who showed up. Thanks to the generosity and support of local business community, members and volunteers, fishing poles were given to participants under 18, and fishing licenses were purchased for anglers aged 10 to 17. Sergeant Jerry Wilson was among the officers who were busy setting up poles with bobbers and putting worms on hooks. He said the past 2 years have been especially memorable with great weather and lots of fish being caught. "Kids love it," Wilson said. "It's fun because they get excited." Chief James Gregory was also on bait duty, a job he was happy to do in order to see all the smiles on the kids' faces. "We get just as much enjoyment out of it as they do," Gregory said. Badges and Bobbers is a collaborative community event with many sponsors and supporters who help make it possible. Williams firefighters provided free lunch to the youth and organizations such as the Coconino County Sheriff's Office, U.S. Forest Service, and local Scouting America chapter had a presence at the event. Gregory reports there were well over 300 participants this year. That's Badges and Bobbers continues to foster community building. Our next headline, Grand Canyon National Park launches Conservation Canine Pilot Project. This is from the 2nd of June, Grand Canyon. Grand Canyon National Park is welcoming a new four-legged member to the park's wildlife management team. Blue, a trained conservation canine, will work alongside park wildlife staff to help reduce human-wildlife conflicts in busy areas on the South Rim. The Conservation Canine Pilot Project, now in its first year of a three-year pilot, uses dogs to encourage animals who are habituated to humans, such as Grand Canyon's elk and bighorn sheep, to avoid developed areas where interactions with visitors can be unsafe to both visitors and wildlife. Grand Canyon's elk and bighorn sheep have become increasingly comfortable in developed areas over the past two decades, said Brady Dunn, wildlife biologist and project lead for the pilot program. "This project gives us a humane, science-based tool to help encourage more natural wildlife behavior while improving visitor safety." Blue is a trained and certified Catahoula leopard hound selected for her strong herding instincts, trainability, and calm temperament. Blue uses barking and herding pressure to move wildlife away from designated areas of the park. While working, she's always on a leash in direct control of her handler and never makes physical contact with the animals. Blue officially began field operations on May 18th. Blue will primarily focus her work around the busiest areas in Grand Canyon Village where wildlife is most likely to encounter visitors, the El Tovar Complex, Grand Canyon Visitor Center, Moswick Lodge, Mather Campground Services Area, and Grand Canyon School. Most of Blue's work will occur during calving season in spring and rut season in late September and early fall. Foot or vehicle traffic may be stopped temporarily during conservation canine operations to ensure safety for staff, visitors, and wildlife. The pilot project builds on more than 15 years of wildlife behavior, monitoring, and human-wildlife interaction data collected by the park. The long-term goal of the project is to encourage elk and bighorn sheep to spend less time in human-dominated areas and return to more natural habitat for grazing, bedding, and calving. Park managers hope the effort will reduce aggressive wildlife encounters, roadway blockages, and the need for lethal wildlife management actions. Grand Canyon National Park encourages visitors to give wildlife plenty of space and never attempt to haze or approach animals. The Conservation Canine Pilot Project is funded primarily through support from Grand Canyon Conservancy, the park's official nonprofit partner. This information was provided by the Park Service for Grand Canyon National Park Launches Conservation Canine Pilot Project. Next we have National Park Service approves plan to modernize water system serving North Rim Inner Canyon. This is from the 2nd of June, Grand Canyon. The National Park Service approved a plan last week to upgrade the water system that supplies and delivers water between the North Rim and Developed Area and Cottonwood Campground in Grand Canyon National Park. The current water system is old, often breaks down, and requires frequent repairs in difficult and sometimes hazardous conditions. National Park Service Intermountain Regional Director Bert Frost signed a finding of no significant impact, a FONSI, a FONSI, for the North Rim and Roaring Springs Water System Improvements Project. This work is part of a project to rehabilitate the North Rim and Roaring Springs utility systems, funded by the Great American Outdoors Act Legacy Restoration Fund. The approved plan includes rehabilitation or replacement of the water line from the North Rim to the Roaring Springs water source, installation of two new boreholes to house the potable and raw water lines, construction of a new water treatment plant on the North Rim, build additional water tanks on the North Rim and Roaring Springs pump house, rehabilitation of the Roaring Springs pump house. Contractor solicitation will begin in the summer of 2026, with construction anticipated to begin in the spring of 2027. The National Park Service released an environmental assessment for this project in March 2026 for a 30-day public comment period. All comments were reviewed and considered before finalizing the FONSI. The environmental assessment, FONSI, and other reference documents can be found on the Park Service Planning, Environment, and Public Comment website at parkplanning.nps.gov/North Rim Water System. And that North Rim Water System has no spaces, all one word. This information provided by the Park Service for National Park Service approves plan to modernize water system serving North Rim, Inner Canyon. 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Our next article is by Dorani Pineda and Brittany Peterson of the Associated Press from the 2nd of June, Releasing cool water to protect fish comes at cost to hydropower. Federal officials are considering cool water releases for the third consecutive year at Glen Canyon Dam in northern Arizona this summer to safeguard the humpback chub, a federally protected fish. As the Colorado River and its once massive reservoir shrink from overuse and climate change, officials are faced with a decision that pits conservation against ratepayer costs for electricity. To fight off predators of the humpback chub, a threatened fish native to the river, Glen Canyon Dam in northern Arizona would need to do what is known as a cool mix flow, where cold water is released from deep in its reservoir to cool the river below. But there are no hydropower turbines in the cool deep section, so significant power generation would be lost. The proposal comes after the worst snowpack on record for the Colorado River Basin, relied upon by farmers, industries, wildlife, and more than 40 million people in seven U.S. states, tribal nations, and Mexico. It also comes as those states fail to reach a long-term agreement on how to share the river's dwindling resources beyond this year when the guidelines expire. There is a limited water supply. It's getting even lower, and with that, a lot of hard decisions need to be made, said John Bergren, regional policy manager for the environmental nonprofit Western Resource Advocates. Utilities that buy this hydropower say the cool water releases would be costly because they would have to spend millions to buy alternative energy and would increase financial hardships for customers. But supporters say that without cool releases, the warm waters projected downstream this summer would allow non-native predatory fish to spawn, further threatening the humpback chub and would destroy a world-famous trout fishery nearby. The Bureau of Reclamation, which is expected to announce a decision in the next couple of weeks, said in a statement that it is weighing several factors, including the ecological health of the river and the hydropower production of the dam. The Interior Department, which oversees the Bureau, declined to comment. If the cool water release is approved, it would likely happen from June to October through jet tubes bypassing the turbines near the warmer surface. How mixing cool water protects fish. Lake Powell, one of two massive reservoirs on the Colorado River, is just 23% full after decades of overuse and evaporation of water as average temperatures rise because of climate change. A record low inflow is expected this summer. With such a low reservoir, warm water near the surface gets sucked through the generators and sent downstream. Smallmouth bass introduced in Lake Powell in the 1980s for sport fishing live at that warm surface and also get sucked through the hydropower generators and into the river below. That's a problem for the humpback chub and other federally protected fish in the Grand Canyon, a 278-mile stretch further south on the river that's world famous for its geologic formations. A recent study shows that roughly half the bass survive the generators. If the river below is warm enough, they spawn. Smallmouth bass already feast on humpback chub in the river's upper section, where agencies spend millions of dollars annually to keep the intruders in check. Native fish have been safer below Glen Canyon Dam because it blocks the path to the Grand Canyon, but that may not be true for long. Water temperatures just downstream of the dam are expected to shatter records set in 2022 when smallmouth bass were first found there. Officials project that water will consistently exceed 60 degrees Fahrenheit by mid-June due to the warm water being pulled in from Lake Powell. Any higher than that, non-native predatory fish that pass through the dam could reproduce. Officials say cool water releases from Lake Powell in 2024 and 2025 successfully prevented spawning. It's critical to consider the cost of not doing the cool mix, Heather Whitlaw, field supervisor with the U.S. Fish and Wildlife Service, said during a recent meeting on managing the issue. We are certainly just giving up the future for any kind of recovery for the humpback chub and all the other pieces of the system that rely on those cooler water temperatures. With no long-term solution to keep the predators from passing through the dam, withholding cool water would force officials to rely solely on manually removing them downstream. More hydropower loss could further impact utilities. Utilities reliant on hydropower from federal generators are worried. If the cool water releases are approved, it could mean bypassing about half the generation at Glen Canyon Dam, forcing utilities to buy power elsewhere that would likely be more expensive, according to the Utah utility group Heber Light and Power. We keep hearing comments that we must continue cool mix because the cost of not doing it will be even greater, the Colorado River Energy Distributors Association, which represents about 155 customers who buy federal hydropower generated from the river and opposes the releases, said in a letter to Interior Secretary Doug Burgum. We would like to understand what remediation would consistently cost more than $20 to $30 million per year. The association said the releases are not a sustainable solution to prevent smallmouth bass from reproducing and threaten a critical fund used to operate, maintain, and invest in hydropower and transmission facilities. During the cool water releases in 2024, nearly 900,000 acre-feet of water bypassed the generators, costing $19 million in replacement energy costs, according to the Bureau of Reclamation. It's unclear how much water would bypass the generators this year, although the cost to replace it is anticipated to be around $25 million, roughly the total cost to hydropower users from the prior 2 years. The ongoing loss of hydropower due to Lake Powell's decline has brought challenges to Heber Light and Power as the population grows, said Emily Brandt, the utility's energy resource manager. The overall decline has led to rate hikes the past 5 years. Ann Moulton, who lives in Heber City, has seen her residential electricity bill from Heber Light and Power steadily rise. Her bill this April was $125.98, up from $103.24 and $86.14 for the same month in the previous 2 years. That's impacting her budget, she said. Other customers are struggling to pay. So far this year, the utility has seen a jump in late payments over the past 2 years from 10 to 12%. Brandt said the utility supports caring for fish, but this particular experiment seems unnecessary. We're already seeing reduced generation from drought, and now we're seeing even further reduced generation because of this environmental experiment, Brandt said. Fisheries downstream are also in limbo. Dave Foster still remembers the 2022 trout die-off in a remote stretch of river between the dam and the start of the Grand Canyon. Warm water killed nearly half the rainbow trout the world-renowned fishery relies on, said Foster, who's been working on or around that stretch of the river since age 13. He and other guides are still recovering from the die-off, he said, as the population has simply not rebounded. But cool water releases in recent years have offset more negative impacts, and more this year would get them through the fall and winter. Foster has warned customers booking trips after mid-June that he might cancel if the water gets too warm, which can stress fish. Without cool water releases this year, that's it for the trout fishery, he said. There's no ambiguity about it. It will destroy it. And that's releasing cool water to protect fish comes at cost to hydropower. Next, from the 2nd of June, we have Forest Service debuts new recreation mobile app, Washington. To kick off Great Outdoors Month, the Forest Service is launching a new single visitor information mobile app, National Forests and Grasslands, now available for download as visitors plan their summer trips to recreation sites across the National Forest System. For the first time, the app provides the most complete and accurate collection of Forest Service recreation sites that has ever been made available to the public, along with important planning tools like critical safety alerts, closures, amenity details, and more. Due to the sheer size and remote nature of our 165,000 miles of trails and more than 30,000 recreation sites, we know that mobile service can be limited once you reach your destination, said Forest Service Chief Tom Schultz. We encourage everyone to download the National Forests and Grasslands app, your own pocket-sized Forest Service guide, to check trail conditions, download offline maps, and view safety alerts before your trip. 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Visitors can search for opportunities such as hunting and fishing, water activities like canoeing or rafting, bike or equestrian-friendly trails, and campsites based on available amenities. Downloading maps ahead of time allows users to access their location even in remote areas. Optional map layers, including fire information and National Weather Service alerts, can be toggled on to provide a complete picture of the environment at your destination. This debut will retire nearly 30 similar outdated agency apps, improving overall visitor safety, access, and consistent information to the nearly 164 million visitors who recreate on national forests and grasslands each year. 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And that brings this Thursday edition of Northland Views to an end. 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Thank you so much for joining me for Northland Views.
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Welcome to Hour 1 of the Arizona Republic for June 4th. I'm your Sun Sounds volunteer, Jack Palmer, reading international, national, and local news and USA Today headlines. The first article is titled, Second Woman Urged Lamb Investigation, written by Robert Anglin and Laura Gersoni. Stephanie Wright said she saw graphic messages and sexual photos from former Pinal County Sheriff Mark Lamb. They made her want to puke, she said. They still make her nauseous 8 years later. The mother of seven knew Lamb as her friend and neighbor. He was her daughter's Sunday school teacher, an authority figure in the close-knit Santan Valley ward of the LDS Church. His wife, Janelle, had once thrown a baby shower for her. Wright said she felt betrayed looking at the nude pictures, including ones of Janelle, and reading messages Lamb sent in a group chat encouraging her best friend's husband to sleep around. When I first saw the screenshots that Jillian was sharing, I felt like I wanted to run to the bathroom and throw up, she said. Like, it was such an icky feeling. Jillian Stannard was her friend. They had met at a women's group and shared faith in the Church of Jesus Christ of Latter-day Saints. But in 2018, Stannard appeared to be suffering, agonizing over something intensely private. The story seeped out slowly, but turned into a torrent of information as Stannard opened up. She showed Wright the images and sex chats from her husband's computer. Wright said she really didn't want to see Lamb and others she trusted in such a way. I don't want to know yuck about a man who's been so close in this Mormon world of mine, right? She said. But I did because I'm like, well, I need to have proof. I need to see that there's more than just something that she's saying. An ongoing investigation by the Arizona Republic found the sheriff invited intimate encounters and indulged a years-long habit of sexting that he later denied or sought to conceal, sometimes with threats of intimidation. Stannard was one of two women who accused Lamb of trying to quiet them to hide his sexual improprieties. Lamb is running as a Republican for a Southeast Valley congressional seat on the platform of faith, family, and freedom, with President Donald Trump's endorsement. Lawyers for Lamb's campaign said in April that many of the claims against him are baseless and harmful, but offered no specifics. Lamb and his colleagues have declined subsequent interview requests. Sexting claims and racist messages tied to Lamb have emerged as members of Congress and candidates face calls for greater accountability amid high-profile sex scandals in California, Texas, and Maine. Some lawmakers say new rules are needed for handling harassment and abuse claims that surface on Capitol Hill. Wright said she is coming forward now because Lamb's supporters appear to be targeting Stannard online. They claim her story, along with the photos, messages, and group chats she shared, is something she made up. Everybody's trying to say, oh, it's just a political smear. She's not real. The screenshots are AI-generated, Wright said. I couldn't remain silent anymore. I was there with Jillian while this stuff was going on. She said it feels like Stannard is being victimized again as Lamb tries to dodge responsibility. I was her support person in the church. She didn't really have others that were in her corner with the stuff going on, Wright said.
I don't feel like I should sit back and be silent. But that's what Lamb wanted her to do, she said. Wright privately went to LDS church leaders in 2018 to raise concerns about Lamb. The stake president, who oversees local wards, didn't say much, but she said Lamb did. He got in her face at church, confronting her as she exited a pew after services one Sunday, she said. He kind of stopped me and got really close to me, Wright said. I just remember feeling very intimidated. Even without his uniform, badge, and signature cowboy hat, Lamb is an imposing figure. At 6 feet 3 inches tall, he loomed over Wright and told her, "I have a bone to pick with you," she said. I didn't know what to say. I'm just like, okay, yeah. And he's like, just know that there's two sides to every story, and he just kind of walked away. Wright said the confrontation with Lamb made her uncomfortable, as if she weren't safe. If I said anything, then it could come back to me, and it could come back to my kids and back to my family, so I better just be quiet. She wondered, how could Lamb have known? She said she had spoken in confidence to stake president Dan Oakes. Who told Lamb? I almost wish I had said, well, what's your side of the story then? Because how do you explain this stuff? Wright said. I didn't, because he's kind of intimidating. I didn't feel like I wanted to pick a bone with him, because that wouldn't have gone very well, right? Wright went to Oakes because she was concerned about Lamb's conduct. She said she wanted Lamb and his wife to lose their membership in the church. At the very least, she said, I wanted to make sure they wouldn't be able to keep holding callings of importance. Wright also wanted to back up her friend Stannard, who was trying to get church officials to listen to her complaints. Oakes lived in the same neighborhood as Lamb and Wright. He is a licensed counselor and a certified sex addiction therapist. He's running for a seat in the first Santan Valley Town Council. He previously declined to comment on Lamb and Stannard. Text messages obtained by the Republic show Oakes promised Stannard that church leaders would take action on Lamb before backing off. They told Stannard they wanted Lamb and his wife to come forward on their own. Wright's description of Lamb's approach at church mirrored what Stannard said the sheriff did to her after she reported his conduct to LDS church leaders. She said Lamb got in her face and tried to bully her into silence during a community event in January 2018. He approached me, pointed in my face, and firmly said, "I have a bone to pick with you," Stannard told the Republic. He leaned forward in a more threatening stance and said it again. Stannard later sent him a message on Facebook asking why he got in her face. Screenshots show Lamb replied January 21st, 2018, telling Stannard whatever she and her husband are dealing with has collateral damage. Stannard took it as a threat. She asked Lamb directly about nude pictures and videos of Janelle the sheriff sent to her husband. Screenshots of the Facebook messages show. Lamb replied, "You can call me for any questions you have," screenshots show. Stannard said her husband confessed to sexual affairs with Janelle Lamb and others. It led to their divorce. Stannard, who was devout, wanted church leaders to punish the Lambs for violating the key tenets of faith and family, she said. Another woman
who said she was intimate with Lamb, alleged he threatened to have her charged with revenge porn if she did not stop posting about their relationship. She shared screenshots of the threat exchange. Tammy Peacock, who died in a 2021 traffic accident, also took her complaints about Lamb to the church, which ultimately assigned a high-ranking elder to investigate the claims against Lamb and his wife. Lamb described Peacock as crazy in his 2020 political memoir, American Sheriff: Traditional Values in a Modern World. Peacock was addicted to drugs and alcohol. Screenshots she posted showed sexually charged messages and photos of Lamb, along with plans to meet up. Wright said she accompanied Stannard to meetings with the church elder, where she also met Peacock. She described Peacock as brave for coming forward. "I wouldn't say I would have had any reason to doubt anything she said," Wright said. "She seemed very personable, very sincere, that she wanted to have what was going on shared and known." It's unclear what, if any, action the church took against Lamb. A spokesperson for The Church of Jesus Christ of Latter-day Saints declined comment. Lamb has remained silent on the sexting and threat allegations. Among the images women said Lamb shared, both in messages and in person, close-up pictures of a penis and an unidentified couple having intercourse. Other messages from 2016 showed Lamb, through his sheriff's campaign account, laughed and made a racist joke when a border extremist used the N-word. His campaign tried to downplay the racist messages. A campaign spokesperson used the N-word. His campaign tried to downplay the racist messages.

of social media accounts at the time. Lamb joked in messages that black people were lazy and laughed at homophobic and misogynistic remarks. He has not denied making the comments. Hubbard, who is black, said Lamb apologized to him shortly after he sent the messages. Lamb called the exchange inappropriate, Hubbard said. Wright said she's mad at herself for helping to put Lamb in office. She signed a petition when supporters went door to door for him when he first campaigned for sheriff. She said she believed in his message. She now views his family values message as a convenient facade. Lamb has cloaked himself in the church to promote his congressional campaign, she said. I think that's what disgusts me the most, Wright said. Santan Valley in Queen Creek is very LDS, and church members just think because he is that he's trustworthy. She said that is how she felt when she supported him years ago. This was a member of our church, a member of our ward trying to get on the ballot, Wright said of Lamb's 2016 campaign. I signed it. My husband signed it. I think my mother signed it. And then to find out that he was nothing of what he was representing was sickening to me. Lamb's public image as a good Mormon boy is not to be believed, Wright said. I would love to vote for somebody who stands for faith, family, freedom, and actually lives it. Mark doesn't, she said. I don't care if you vote for Lamb, you just need to know who he is if you're choosing to vote for him, right? In a May 28th Facebook post, Lamb's wife, Janelle, said she and her husband were being subjected to a massive smear campaign. Wright said she sees the post as a distraction, a way for the Lambs to save face. She said she has a question for them. What about the marriage you destroyed? The next article is titled, Judge Won't Open Secret Court Records on Car Bomb, written by Richard Ruelas. A judge has rejected a request from the Arizona Republic and the Arizona Attorney General's Office to unseal records related to the 1976 car bombing of Republic reporter Don Bowles. The Maricopa County Superior Court judge's June 1st ruling, issued one day before the 50th anniversary of the bombing, said the documents should remain hidden from public view. The Republic and the Attorney General's office filed the request, saying the transcripts would shed more light on the targeted killing of a reporter. Despite criminal trials that convicted three men for the crime, the joint motion said, many people in Arizona and around the country have expressed doubt that all those responsible for Don Bowles' murder were ultimately held accountable, even nearly 50 years later. Judge Jennifer Green said in her ruling she was keenly aware of the historical significance of the Bowles bombing and the 50th anniversary. However, she said nothing presented to her by the Attorney General's office and the Republic met the legal standard that would allow her to release the secret records. The filing requesting the release cited two high-profile cases where an Arizona judge released grand jury records. Grand juries have long operated in secret, a tradition imported to the American colonies from 17th century England. That secrecy was enshrined in the Federal Rules of Criminal Procedure in 1946.
green sites.

cited previous court rulings, including one from the United States Supreme Court that said grand jury records could only be disclosed if doing so met a particularized need. The Republican, the Arizona Attorney General's office, argued that the particularized need was a complete accounting of events, according to the ruling. Green said that didn't meet the standard. The court acknowledges that the 50th anniversary of the Bowles murder is a matter of public significance, Green's ruling said. However, an anniversary is not a legal standard, and public interest is not a particularized need. Green said holding to the legal standard worked to preserve grand jury secrecy, a key tenet that allowed people to testify freely, knowing what they say would more than likely stay private. The judge said her power to release grand jury records must be exercised with restraint and measured against the sanctity of secrecy afforded to grand jury proceedings. The Arizona Republic and the Arizona Attorney General's office had jointly filed a motion in April asking to unseal the records from the grand jury inquiry into Bowles. Those records would have included transcripts of interviews with witnesses before the grand jury in 1989 and 1990. The records were ordered sealed from public view when they were transferred from the Attorney General's office to the state archives in 2010. Both the news outlet and the state prosecutor's office offered reasons for the unsealing, according to the motion. The Republic wishes to honor one of its journalists who lost his life in furtherance of the journalistic mission, the motion said, and the Attorney General wishes to disclose information about an unprecedented and important case that no longer merits concealment from the public. Greg Burton, executive editor of the Arizona Republic, said that Bowles lost his life in pursuit of truth. It does not serve justice to keep so many of the details, from who ordered the hit to who influenced the investigations, locked up, Burton said. What would Don Bowles say? Unlock it all in the furtherance of justice. A spokesperson for the Arizona Attorney General's office, Richie Taylor, expressed respectful disappointment. Getting a court to unseal grand jury proceedings is an exceptionally high bar to clear, Taylor said. While we disagree with Judge Green's decision, the Attorney General's office respects the decision she reached. The request to unseal the grand jury transcripts noted alternative theories in the case. It mentioned one man, Kemper Marley, who one of the convicted men said masterminded the plot, along with Bradley Funk, a dog racing executive whose industry Bowles implicated in whispers as he lay on the asphalt after the bombing. Unsealing the transcripts, the request stated, was important in the case of the Bowles bombing that, over the decades, has fostered public distrust and doubt. Releasing the grand jury records will further transparency and trust in Arizona's criminal justice system. Green, in her ruling, said it was significant that the Attorney General's office joined in the motion, but that didn't change the legal standard. The Attorney General's institutional support for disclosure is a policy judgment, the ruling said, not a legal showing of particularized need. Courts do not unseal grand jury materials simply because the prosecuting authority has included
Courts do not unseal grand jury materials simply because the prosecuting authority has concluded that disclosure is important for the public. The Republic first became aware that there were restricted and sealed materials in 2022 while working with the state archives on records it held related to the Bowles case. An archivist said the materials were turned over to that office in 2010. Some materials involving the overall investigation were ordered held from public view until 2060. The Republic asked the Attorney General's office for access to those materials in August. That access was granted in April. The Republic has since begun a review of those restricted materials. But the grand jury materials held at the archives were not available for review absent a court order. In 2025, the Republic made an inquiry to the Attorney General's office asking to unseal those grand jury materials. The newspaper and the state prosecutor's office filed a joint motion to unseal the documents in April. A grand jury was impaneled in 1989 to determine who was responsible for the June 2, 1976 bombing. Bowles died from his injuries 11 days later. Three men were arrested in the months after the bombing, and by 1977, prosecutors secured convictions for each. But in 1980, two of those verdicts were tossed out on appeal. The Attorney General's office in 1989 decided to take a fresh look at the case. The grand jury panel that was convened to do that called a host of witnesses and explored several alternate theories of the case, according to George Weiss, a former special agent with the Attorney General's office who led the investigation. Eventually, the grand jury pointed to the same two men, James Robeson and Max Dunlop, who had their previous convictions thrown out. That case hewed to the same narrative investigators settled on shortly after the bombing. Dunlap hired a man named John Harvey Adamson to bomb Bowles. Adamson brought in Robeson, a Chandler plumber, to help him build the bomb and detonate it. Adamson's testimony, given as part of a plea deal to avoid the death penalty, led to Dunlap and Robeson's convictions. But his refusal to answer all questions from the men's attorneys at trial provided fodder for the appeal that overturned those convictions. In the 1993 retrial, Dunlop was convicted, but a jury that same year found Robeson not guilty. The defense attorney for Robeson had implicated others in the bombing, saying Robeson was set up to take the fall. The trial jury agreed. Some of those alternative theories were explored and discarded by the grand jury. One was whether Bowles was ordered killed by Funk, whose family had a monopoly on the lucrative Greyhound racing tracks in Arizona. Bowles had reported on the Funk family being in business with a company called Emprise that had mob ties. Among the words Bowles said as he lay on the asphalt after the bombing was "Emprise," according to those who helped render aid. Though Bowles had not reported on Greyhound Racing, the Funks or Emprise for years, the story was still on his mind, and he figured the assassination plot against him would come from that world.
Investigators found files relating to the Greyhound industry in the back seat of his car the day of the bombing. Hours before, Bowles had covered a legislative committee that passed a bill to break up the Funk's monopoly ownership of the tracks. Adamson provided police with a different motive for the bombing. He said Dunlop wanted Bowles killed as a favor to his friend Marley, a wealthy and powerful liquor distributor. Marley was nominated to the Arizona Racing Commission by the governor, but Bowles derailed it with an article that listed Marley's misdeeds the last times he had served on state boards. Marley took a seat on the board, but agreed to step down after 5 days. It was a deal the Republic said was done to save face. Marley, in a letter to the Republic, insisted there was no deal that he step aside. Marley owned racehorses. He also sold liquor to the tracks. He talked to one person about possibly helping fund a dog track. A seat on the volunteer board could have placed him in a position of power for financial gain. Whispers about Marley's involvement in the bombing followed him to his grave. He died in 1990, but he was never indicted. Answers to why may lie within the grand jury transcripts. The motion to unseal the records mentioned other names of people who appeared before the grand jury. One was Harold Bone, a friend of Dunlop, who died before the retrial. Robeson's girlfriend, Betty Gleason, made several appearances before the grand jury, the motion said. She was accused of lying before that panel and was later convicted of perjury in Superior Court. A former civil attorney for Dunlop, John Savoy, also was convicted of perjury for lying to the grand jury about payments he made to another Robeson girlfriend, Diane Fodor. The grand jury also heard testimony about Neil Roberts, an attorney who struck an immunity deal with the Arizona police during the bombing investigation, the motion said. However, the judge, in her ruling, said the fact the grand jury looked at other people involved in the case who weren't eventually indicted also weighed against the release of the transcripts. The court sees no practical way to carve out the portion of the grand jury transcript that relates only to Dunlop and Robeson and not the others, she wrote. Judges in other cases have released grand jury records. The motion filed by the Republic and the Arizona Attorney General's office cited two such high-profile cases. One involved Cochise County supervisors accused of interfering with the canvass of the 2022 election. The other involved then Maricopa County Sheriff Joe Arpaio's investigation of the New Times weekly newspaper. But the judge noted that the details surrounding the Bowles grand jury materials were different. In the Cochise County case, the judge said, the two indicted supervisors did not object to the release of the grand jury documents. In the Arpaio investigation into the New Times, the ruling said, there was widespread reporting on the grand jury materials. The judge said there was no evidence of widespread media attention of the Bowles materials. The motion filed by the Republic and the Arizona Attorney General's office stated that a typical reason for keeping grand jury testimony secret, the risk of people implicated fleeing, did not apply in this case. The key figures in the testimony,
Marley, Roberts, and Funk have all been dead for more than a quarter of a century. Green, though, said that the institution of grand juries and their secrecy has endured far longer. Simply saying the passage of time will justify removing the cloak of secrecy diminishes the protection afforded to the testimony of grand juror witnesses and the grand jurors themselves, she wrote. That structural interest in secrecy does not simply evaporate with the passage of time or the death of the principles. You're listening to Hour One of today's Arizona Republic on Sun Sounds of Arizona. I'm Jack Palmer, and we'll continue with an article titled, Trump Says Iran Agrees to No Nukes for Now, written by Francesca Chambers, Christopher Kahn, and Michael Loria. President Donald Trump said in a podcast that Iran agreed to never have a nuclear weapon, but said the regime could change its mind before the deal that's under discussion with the United States is finished. They can change their mind, but that was one of the things they've had to agree. They've agreed to that. That was the big thing, Trump said in a FOD Force One podcast with Miranda Devine. Trump also admitted in the podcast he called Israeli Prime Minister Benjamin Netanyahu expletive crazy during a recent phone call, confirming reporting from outlets including Axios. After the call, Trump said the operation was off and Israeli troops headed to Beirut would turn around. Netanyahu, on June 3rd, downplayed the exchange with Trump, saying, while there may be technical disagreements, the two leaders agree on most things. Sometimes we have, as in the best of families, you have these tactical disagreements, he said in an interview with CNBC. But, he added, we always find a way to work them out, and we do so as great friends. Netanyahu has defied pressure from Trump to cease hostilities in Lebanon, particularly in Beirut suburbs, which the Israeli leader has threatened to bomb in its conflict with Iran-backed militant group Hezbollah. The prime minister told CNBC that he and Trump speak once every 2 days and are striving to achieve their common goals. He said he believes the Iranian government will fall, but said he can't quite predict when a regime like that goes under. Meanwhile, Secretary of State Marco Rubio told the House Foreign Affairs Committee on June 3rd that regime change in Iran was not Trump's military objective, although the United States would welcome new leadership. We would love to see a change in Iran and that they be governed by people, but that was not the goal of our mission, Rubio said in his testimony. The administration's aim was to take away Iran's ability to threaten the region with an overwhelming number of missiles and drones, Rubio said, arguing that such a scenario would have essentially made Iran immune from external pressure to curb its nuclear ambitions. Trump has argued that there was regime change in Iran because its former supreme leader, Ali Khamenei, and dozens of intelligence and military commanders have died in strikes. But experts and critics have noted that the regime itself has not changed. Khamenei was replaced by his son, Mojtaba Khomeini. Trump said Mojtaba Khomeini is involved in ongoing negotiations
and that he hopes to meet with the head of the Islamic Republic as talks progress. "He's involved, absolutely," Trump said on the podcast. He added, "I'd like to meet him. I'd love to meet everybody. I would like to meet him, and we probably will meet at some point, depending on how it all works out." Mohsen Rezaei, military advisor to Mujtaba Khomeini, said Iran would not allow the United States to overreach either in negotiations or ceasefire arrangements. In a post on X, he warned that any aggression would be met with a barrage of missiles and drones. The Supreme Leader has not been seen publicly since the strikes that started the war on February 28th. Trump had earlier said the younger Khomeini was an unacceptable choice to run Iran. On June 2nd, Rubio said the Supreme Leader is increasingly engaged at some level, although all of his communications have been in writing and through intermediaries. Rubio told lawmakers on June 2nd that negotiations were progressing following reports that Tehran was suspending indirect talks with the United States over Israel's military campaign in Lebanon. A long-term agreement involving Iran's nuclear program and enriched uranium would likely take months to negotiate, Rubio added. Rubio said the United States will lift its blockade on the Strait of Hormuz when Iran stops interfering with tankers passing through the critical trade route. When asked if the blockade will be in place by the end of the summer, Trump said on the podcast, "I think it could be, but I think it's unlikely. I think this will resolve itself fairly quickly," he said of the war. Meanwhile, fighting between U.S. and Iranian forces has ramped up throughout the Middle East. An Iranian attack at Kuwait International Airport damaged facilities and suspended flights, killing one person and injuring more than 60 others, according to Kuwaiti authorities and state media. Iranian state media earlier reported that the country's military launched an attack on the U.S. Fifth Fleet in Bahrain and a U.S. airbase. Iran says it attacked Kuwait and Bahrain, both of which host U.S. troops, in response to a U.S. Navy strike on a tanker bound for an Iranian port and on an Iranian telecommunications antenna, state media reported. We had previously warned that in the event of aggression, the response would be different and more severe, Iranian military officials said in a statement shared by state media. Tonight, we acted on our word. U.S. Central Command, the arm of the military overseeing operations in the region, said American forces successfully defeated multiple Iranian ballistic missiles and drones and conducted self-defense strikes on Iran's Qassam Island in the Strait of Hormuz in response to Iranian attacks. No U.S. military personnel were harmed, according to CENTCOM. The Israeli military said it had intercepted rockets fired by Hezbollah into Israel on June 3rd, while Lebanese security sources said an Israeli strike hit a car near Beirut. If you've missed any of these articles, you can always listen on demand by going to our website, sunsounds.org, click on Broadcast Info and Audio, and then On Demand. We'll continue with an article titled, "Justices Say Alabama Can Use Disputed GOP Map," written by Maureen Grope.
The Supreme Court on June 2nd said Alabama may use a congressional map that was previously deemed to have intentionally discriminated against black voters. The conservative court's latest redistricting decision that benefits Republican efforts to hold on to a narrow U.S. House majority in the midterm elections. The decision reinforces how difficult, if not impossible, it will be for racial minorities to challenge election maps after the court significantly weakened the Voting Rights Act in April. In an unsigned opinion that was opposed by the court's three liberal justices, a majority paused a lower court's ruling that had blocked Alabama from using a disputed map. The map, passed by the GOP-controlled legislature in 2023, has only one district with a significant black population instead of the two districts that were included in a map the lower court had directed the state to use. The GOP preferred map, that three-judge panel said, was tainted by intentional race-based discrimination. We conducted a searching review of extensive, undisputed evidence from legislators and the legislature, and could not understand the 2023 plan as anything other than an intentional effort to dilute votes based on race, the panel wrote. We concluded that if this record did not rebut the strong presumption of legislative good faith, we doubted the presumption is ever rebuttable. But the Supreme Court said the panel wrongly interpreted Alabama's disagreement with the lower court's initial ruling against the map as proof of discriminatory intent. The majority also said the panel should not have blocked the map so close to an election because states are free to decide for themselves whether last-minute changes to an election are in their best interests. In a dissent joined by her two liberal colleagues, Justice Sonia Sotomayor said the majority's decision debases the democratic process by upending Alabama's entire election in the name of permitting Alabama to discriminate against black Alabamians. Intentional discrimination is the new standard that the Supreme Court set in its April decision, Louisiana versus Calais, for evaluating whether the voting power of racial minorities has been unfairly restricted. The Trump administration backed Alabama's argument that the lower court's ruling defied Louisiana versus Calais, so the Supreme Court should intervene. Alabama Attorney General Steve Marshall said the three-judge panel strained to find racial bias while overlooking numerous lawful explanations for the district lines, such as keeping similar communities together in the same districts and preventing two incumbents from having to run against each other. Calais vindicates Alabama's position, Marshall wrote in the state's emergency appeal, yet the district court decided in 1 week that Calais changed nothing. In the majority's opinion, throwing out a Louisiana map for relying too heavily on race to sort voters, Justice Samuel Alito wrote that the Voting Rights Act requires evidence giving rise to a strong inference of intentional discrimination. It's not enough, Alito said, that a map fails to provide a sufficient number of majority-minority districts. The new interpretation of the Voting Rights Act prompted several southern states to redraw congressional maps
to eliminate minority-heavy districts, even when voting on this year's candidates had already begun. After issuing its decision, the court expedited finalizing the ruling to help Louisiana quickly impose a new map, and the justices directed the three-judge panel in Alabama to reconsider its 2025 rejection of the GOP-preferred map, resulting in a new rejection in May that the state immediately appealed to the high court. In response, NAACP General Counsel Kristen Clark said the Supreme Court is stripping black voters of power and voice at a speed that would put Jim Crow jurists to shame. Our message to communities remains the same. The best way to express dissent is by showing up at the ballot box this election season, Clark said in a statement. The state's map has been in contention since Alabama lawmakers drew new boundaries after the 2020 census that included one district out of seven with a majority of black voters. Black citizens account for more than a quarter of the state's overall population. In 2023, the Supreme Court unexpectedly ruled against the state and rejected the map as a violation of the Voting Rights Act. The map the GOP-controlled legislature passed in response to that decision is the subject of the latest ruling. In other redistricting decisions this year not tied to changes in the Voting Rights Act, the court allowed Texas to use a map drawn to help the GOP pick up as many as five additional seats in the U.S. House. The justices also allowed California to use a map that would send five additional Democrats to Congress. The court declined to intervene after Virginia's Supreme Court blocked a new map designed to elect four more Democrats from the state. The next article is titled, House OKs War Powers Resolution, written by Patricia Zengerle. The Republican-led U.S. House approved a resolution on June 3rd to block President Donald Trump from continuing the war against Iran, reflecting growing concern among members of his party about the three-month-old conflict. The House voted 215 to 208 as four Republicans voted with Democrats in favor of the War Powers Resolution, which directs Trump to withdraw U.S. troops from Iran unless Congress declares war or authorizes the use of military force. It was the latest setback for Trump in Congress, despite his party's slim majorities in both the House and Senate. For now, the vote is largely symbolic, as legislation must pass the Senate as well as the House to become effective, and there is debate over whether war powers resolutions would be constitutional even if they were approved by Congress. The vote, nonetheless, reflects unease among some Republicans over Trump's handling of the conflict and marks a rare bipartisan effort to curb presidential war powers as the war has entered a fourth month. Three previous war powers resolutions had failed in the House by increasingly slim margins, and the chamber's Republican leaders abruptly postponed a vote on this one in May when it looked likely to pass. The Senate advanced a separate but similar resolution in May using a procedural vote after seven previous attempts had failed. Further votes on the Senate measure have not been scheduled.
The four House Republicans who voted for the War Powers resolutions were Representatives Tom Barrett of Michigan, Warren Davidson of Ohio, Brian Fitzpatrick of Pennsylvania, and Thomas Massey of Kentucky. No Democrats voted against it. Seven House members did not vote. Trump recently has faced some opposition from members of his party in Congress after months in which very few Republicans pushed back against his policy initiatives. Separately, on June 3rd, the House approved a procedural motion that clears the way for a vote on the Ukraine Support Act, which would provide security aid to Ukraine as it fights a Russian invasion. The act reached the floor only after a petition reached a 218-signature threshold to move ahead. Six Republicans and one independent who normally votes with Republicans voted in favor of the Ukraine measure. Republicans recently have revolted against Trump's plans to create a weaponization fund to pay his political allies who said they had been the subject of government abuse. Democrats have called on Trump to come to Congress for authorization to use military force in the Iran conflict, noting that the U.S. Constitution says only the legislature, not the president, can declare war. They warned that Trump may have pulled the country into a long conflict without setting out a clear strategy, and also railed against higher prices for gasoline, food, and other products since the joint U.S.-Israeli airstrikes on Iran began on February 28th. The passage of this War Powers Resolution today signals a significant turning point. More and more Republicans are listening to their constituents who do not want another open-ended war in the Middle East. Representative Gregory Meeks, who sponsored the War Powers Resolution and serves as ranking member of the Foreign Affairs Committee, said in a statement after the vote, U.S. producer prices posted their biggest increase in 4 years in April, boosted by soaring costs for goods and services since the war began. The Trump administration insists that the war on Iran is necessary for U.S. national security, citing an urgent need to prevent the Islamic Republic from developing a nuclear weapon. Republican critics of the War Powers Resolution call them political grandstanding by Democrats who want to weaken the United States and score points against Trump. The next article is titled, Jerusalem Plans West Bank Settlement Amid Conflicts, written by Benjamin Robb. Israel's hardline finance minister announced on June 3rd a major expansion by more than 2,000 homes of three Jewish settlements in the occupied West Bank that Palestinians hope will be part of a future independent state. Most nations consider Israeli settlements there to be illegal under international law, and a major obstacle to a two-state solution for long-term peace. Bezalel Smotrich, who holds authority over parts of Israel's civilian administration in the West Bank, said a planning committee approved the construction of 2,162 new Jewish homes. They include 1,006 units in a new settlement near Jerusalem, 922 near the Palestinian city of Nablus, and 234 near Hebron.
We are continuing to build the land of Israel in practice, said Smotrich, an ultranationalist sanctioned by Britain, France, and others who accuse him of inciting violence against